0: June 100 Mile House's ER also is down intermittently from Sunday to Tuesday. Clearwater closed for the eighth time this month. Officials looking at the possibility of funding a clinic to attract doctors. In a statement, the Ministry of Health says so far this year, unplanned emergency room closures are down 19% compared to the same period last year. For more than a week, Global News has repeatedly reached out to Health Minister Josie Osborne for an interview on healthcare worker retention. She has denied all requests. Daria Zargar, Global News.
1: Global News time is 5:03. In the forecast, clear skies tonight with some wind near the Strait of Georgia, lows of 14 degrees. Monday, it'll be sunny, becoming a mix of sun and cloud near noon. Highs of 24, except 27 degrees inland. The Humidex will make it feel like 29 degrees, except 31 inland. Outside CKNW in downtown Vancouver, it's 22 degrees outside. I'm Joshua Azizi.
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5: All right. Let's talk about the battle over space mirrors now. What if you could turn on the sunlight whenever you wanted, even the middle of the night? This sounds like science fiction stuff, but this is reality. A California company now moving ahead with plans to launch giant reflective mirrors into orbit above the Earth that could beam sunlight back to the Earth after dark. The company says they want to create daylight on demand. Critics, though, say, hold on now, this could create a new kind of light pollution, disrupt astronomy activities, interfere with the natural darkness that we all depend on. Is it a technological breakthrough or a step too far? The news now is this company has just received regulatory approval to move ahead. I've got Andy Barrar standing by to discuss. First, have a listen to this report. This is from NBC News.
6: It's not the moon, but a 60-foot-wide mirror bouncing sunlight to the dark side of the planet. Space startup Reflect Orbital is hoping to launch 50,000 of these mirrors into orbit.
7: We are working on delivering sunlight on demand with space technology.
6: That's CEO Ben Nowak, who wants the FCC to let his company launch its first prototype satellite as soon as this summer.
7: Our first satellites will be able to deliver a full moon of brightness for about 5 minutes. That's demonstrating the technology so we can learn about it and then build a constellation out after that.
6: He has high hopes for that future fleet to help with things like nighttime emergency rescues and eventually to turn a profit, charge $5,000 an hour to get a single mirror fanned out and pointed at the customer's target.
7: We'll also be able to, light up farms, grow plants, light up solar farms, produce clean electricity.
5: Wow. Okay, produce daylight on demand. This is a California startup company, Reflect Orbital. Just received permission from the FCC to go ahead here, as you heard in that report. All right, let's discuss it with my guest now, Andy Barrar. Andy is a tech and digital lifestyle expert. The website is handyandymedia.com. Always grateful to Andy. Thanks a lot for coming on today.
8: Happy to be here, Mike.
5: Okay, Andy, this is a wild story here. When people hear space mirrors, it sounds like something out of a sci-fi movie. How does this work now? So these would be like a giant mirror in the sky that it could point down to the Earth. So even if it's the dark side of the Earth at night, you could light up the ground, right?
8: That's exactly it, Mike. I guess yeah. You could call this a moonshot idea by this startup. They're raising a lot of money to do this. And the FCC, as you mentioned, has just allowed them to launch one satellite to test this out. Because previously, for this to work, first of all, they just had to see if the math would work. If you could have basically a mirror in space that reflects the sun and then position it onto a certain coordinates on Earth. And what they found was, the math worked out, but they still had to test it. So the next thing they did is they used a hot air balloon, and then they used a mirror about the size of a ping pong table, and they were able to reflect light onto a solar farm and bring it light. So the next step for them is to try it out in space. And so as that report mentioned, they want to have about 50,000 of these. They're called LEO satellites, low Earth orbit satellites. And it's very similar to what SpaceX

0: International. This is one of the major groups that's opposed to light pollution, and he doesn't like this idea one bit. Let's listen.
1: Yes, and we don't want a private company or private individual deciding whether we're going to obliterate nighttime in my backyard.
2: Dark Sky, one of the world's leading advocates for protecting natural darkness, says light pollution would degrade the environment, interfere with space research, escalate the dangers of space junk, and disrupt the circadian rhythm of all living things on Earth.
1: There will be tremendous environmental impacts.
0: Okay, that's you heard from Ruskin Hartley there, one of the many critics of this idea to launch these giant mirrors into orbit around the Earth to create daylight at night. What do you think of Andy? What do you think of the response here from the critics?
3: Well, I actually listened to an interview of the CEO because he, to explain how this actually works. What he is saying is that. Because like you would try to imagine this. If you're going to light up a certain area, are you going to see this beam from the sky? Is it like Batman's light, but backwards? It's coming from sky down to Earth. He says you're not going to see that beam. He goes, essentially what it's going to be like is if you're under a street lamp where it's coming straight top down. So that area that you can set a coordinates of how much area that you want lit up. And then it will be able to deliver that. So I think that's why they really need to test this out. But it makes a good point. You know, if this is a private company where basically space is now a commercial operation where you can just launch stuff, then there's really no who has the ability to regulate something like that when it's multiple countries can do this. You know, if a startup in America is doing this, you best believe that someone in China is going to do something similar. And now we really have ourselves a space race where all these private companies are trying to monetize space and that. And we've already seen that with Starlink. We see that with SpaceX. SpaceX, you might see private trips to the moon in the future. You know, they have the technology, the cost is going down. But are we as a society, as humanity, ready for something like this, especially when it looks like an artificial star now in the sky?
0: Wow, this has created a huge debate, and we've seen debates like this before with things like artificial intelligence and genetic engineering. So it's innovation around science versus the unintended consequences. Is this another example of that? You know, I guess maybe you could argue we've got the scientific ability to do this, but should we do it? What do you think?
3: Yeah, that's the big, and should we do it for a profit? Because you have to remember, these are private companies and they're raising a lot. And so Silicon Valley, they're looking for the next big thing to make money. You know, what's the next Facebook? What's the next Uber? And so, you know, this company is trying to do those moonshot ideas, but it's really not for the betterment of humanity. Even though they say, oh, we can light up for natural disasters, they're trying to make money. And then they're trying, the shareholders or the investors are trying to get the return on their investment. So that's the big question. And of course, there's going to be a lot of space debris. There's already 30,000 pieces of space debris that's 10 centimeters or larger. So it's just going to increase that. So we have the technology. The question is, should we do this? And I think that's one of the big debates that we should be having.
0: Right. And I guess that leads to the question is who should decide this about whether these type of technology should move forward? Should it be the companies themselves, government, scientists, the general public? Like, who gets to decide this stuff?
3: That's the thing, because imagine we heard about this and it was a Chinese company. You know, how is the U.S. going to react to that? Next thing you know, it's kind of like what happened in the 60s on the space race of getting to the moon. If Russia does this, you know, what are we going to think about? But it's going to happen. You know, this technology is going to spread to other countries. So you think something like a body like the UN, which is really struggling right now, but could they as an international organization kind of manage this? But we have to think on a humanity level now when we talk about this kind of technology. It's not just limited to certain countries. And who has the jurisdiction for that, you know, regulation? That's another big question that the world is going to have to solve.
0: Okay, Andy, final question for you. And you touched on this briefly. Do you think this could trigger another space race? Like, if this company moves forward, it's got this FCC approval in the United States to launch an initial satellite. If this experiment works, do you expect to see other companies now launching similar mirrors into space? Does it spark a space race?
3: Absolutely. You're already talking about space tourism. You know, that is a thing that is going to happen. So I definitely think this is going to happen. Elon Musk is already even talking about putting AI data centers into space. So the space race is we're in the early stages.

0: stages of a space race right now. They got the technology. They got to get the cost down. They got the investors who want to invest. It's going to be a very, very interesting time. It's like science fiction is kind of happening in reality these days.
1: Okay, we're going to follow this one, see where it goes. Andy, thanks for coming on today.
0: Anytime, Mike.
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1: We are never going to be the 51st state of the United States. I've chosen not to spend money in a country that is being that belligerent about us or to us.
2: We're just kind of staying put, staying in Canada.
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4: All right, voices of Canadians there. The great Canadian travel boycott of the USA. For many months now, the message from Canadians has been very clear. Stay home. Spend your money elsewhere. Avoid traveling south of the border. Hell no, we won't go. The Donald Trump trade war, the 51st state nonsense. You can understand why a lot of Canadians don't want to travel there. But now new numbers suggest something is changing here. Canadian travel to the United States has now increased for three straight months. The newest numbers out for the month of June. Return trips to the USA from Canada up 3.2% in June. Third month in a row with a year-over-year increase in travel to the USA. Most of those return trips by car, people driving across the border. Air travel still down or flat. More American residents heading north, so there's more Americans visiting here. That is up by 5.1% in the month of June. So travel going the other way also going up. Americans coming here. That is the fifth straight month of increased American travel to Canada. Again, mostly by car. Why is it happening now? Do people feel like maybe we've made our point? The travel boycott is fading. Are Canadians now separating politics from their vacation plans? Or is this just a temporary bump? Now, we are nowhere near back to where we were before the boycott began. But it's definitely slowly coming back. I'm really interested in your thoughts and your calls on this one now. Have you returned to traveling in the United States? Are you ready to travel again? I've got Len Saunders standing by to discuss. Some states and cities have been rolling out the red carpet for Canadians, saying, please come back. Of course, they want the business. They want our money. Please come back. Have a listen to California Governor Gavin Newsom here.
5: Today, we launched a new international campaign focused on encouraging Canadians to come visit the great state of California. 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Visit California.
4: California Governor Gavin Newsom there asking Canadians, please come back. Looks like more Canadians are doing just that. Let's discuss it with my guest now, Len Saunders. Len is an immigration lawyer based just across the border in Blaine, Washington. He's got a front row seat to this one. Hi, Len. Thanks for coming on.
6: No problem. How are you, Mike?
4: I'm doing great, Len. It's good to talk to you again. Len, you're right there at the border. What are you seeing? Are you seeing more Canadians starting to come back?
6: Absolutely. So exactly what you just said, I can see not only in my practice, but I can see at the border just from going back and forth. So a couple of good examples are, you know, yes, during FIFA, there was a lot of, you know, traffic going back and forth, but it was tough to gauge because they had every single line open at every single border booth and border crossing. So the lines weren't that bad. But when they got back to normal after the last game about a week ago, I definitely noticed an uptick in the border traffic going both ways. So clients who maybe a year ago would come half an hour to an hour early to my office because they got to the border expecting lineups and there'd be no lineup, now we're back to coming late again because they're not expecting anyone at the border. So I've definitely noticed more people at the border in line. I was golfing on Sunday in Point Roberts. I think my car was the only U.S. plated car. It was all Canadian cars. Every single car at that Point Roberts golf course was Canadian. So that's encouraging. You know, I think the anti-Americanism is kind of toned down a little bit. I was at a Vancouver Canadiens baseball game. I think it was on Thursday last week. And I came up because it was the Mariners farm team from Everett, which were playing. And there was no booing of the U.S. national anthem, so that's encouraging. But where I really notice is interesting. I do a lot of waivers for Canadians who are either inadmissible to the U.S. because of past criminal convictions or immigration violations. And not only, you know, is someone going to pay legal fees, but the government filing fees for these waivers are $1,100 US. And what I noticed over the last 2 years, I would call people and say, hey, okay, Mike, it's time to renew your waiver. And Mike would have some very choice words, which I can't, you know, say on your radio show, of why they don't want to come to this country anymore. I had a lot of people not wanting to renew their waivers, had no interest in spending their money down here. Those people are now coming back and they're saying, you know what? I think I am going to renew my waiver. I need to come down for a medical reason, or we want to go back to Palm Springs this Christmas. So I definitely see an encouraging change of attitude. And I think a lot of people realize that Trump's not going to be president forever. You know, this craziness with the U.S. federal government is going to come to an end, hopefully, in just over 2 years. So a lot of people are now more open to traveling back to the U.S. And quite frankly, the numbers couldn't get any worse. Like, it was a complete collapse of cross-border traffic. So it's got to go up at some point. It's just a matter of when.
4: I mean, it can't keep going down forever, I don't think. So I guess it's bound to rebound at some point. It's interesting to see it coming back. It's certainly reflected in the travel statistics that are coming out. Do you think that that Canadian boycott of U.S. travel here in the past, how big of an impact did that have on border communities like your own there in Blaine, Washington?
6: Oh, huge. I know down in Whatcom County, our county executive, he's dual citizen like me, Satpal Sidhu, and he's had to make huge budget corrections or changes because of the loss in revenue. And I've seen, you know, our county government saying that it's all because of a lack of revenue from taxes from less Canadians coming down. So everyone understands it. But I think everyone like myself got to the point where you can only say we love Canadians so much and please come back. It's going to be up to Canadians to feel comfortable coming back and wanting to spend their money.
4: Yeah, a lot of Canadians said they did not want to spend their money in the USA because of political tensions. Do you think people are now separating politics from their travel choices? Is that what you think is going on? Like, this is just cooled off a bit, the anger and the hesitation?
6: Slowly. But I hate to say it, all it takes is a couple more comments from Trump and it could start back up again. So as long as the rhetoric stops, I think a lot of Canadians are kind of resigned to, you know, they want to come down and check out Chick-fil-A in Bellingham and maybe go back to Trader Joe's. So I definitely have seen more people at the border, which is encouraging.
4: Okay. As an immigration lawyer, Len, have you seen any change in Canadians asking questions about entering the United States? Because we've heard about people getting hassled at the border. I don't know if that's gone away too, but what are you hearing lately?
6: Well, I still have a lot of Canadians who are concerned about coming down. They don't want to bring their cell phones. They're worried about the social media, but it, you know, it's not really happening in what you would expect. Most people, when they arrive at my office, they tell me that their experience was, you know, very nonchalant. Nothing has really changed. So it's very few and far between that you really hear about these detention cases. But all it takes is a couple of these ICE shootings. Like, we had a shooting in Blaine about a month ago, and nobody knew it was Border Patrol. Nobody knew what was going on. It's the chilling effect, right? People hear this and they just don't want to come down when they hear the guns, they hear about Canadians being detained. So hopefully a lot of these stories will stop and it'll encourage Canadians to come down and spend their money. I'll tell you, I don't know how some of these gas stations in Blaine have survived. Like, it's been very quiet for a couple of years now.
4: Len, thanks for coming on to talk about it today.
6: Thanks, Mike. Have a great day.
0: This is the best of
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16: Global News at 5:30. I'm Joshua Azizi. Thousands of soccer fans gathered in Toronto and Vancouver today to watch the World Cup soccer final between Spain and Argentina, bringing Canada's month-long tournament celebration to a close. Sean Clerkin is from Dublin, Ireland. He attended the fan festival in Vancouver and says he has never seen this lively in his roughly 2 years since moving to the city.
17: It's been great for Vancouver. I think even, you know, people who are not into football like myself have really enjoyed it. And yeah, it's happy to go, but I hope that the city can host something similar to this in the future.
16: Spain's substitute Ferran Torres scored in the 106th minute to capture the championship for his nation with a 1-0 victory. It marks the second time ever Spain has won the World Cup. And the BC Wildfire Service says there are 106 active wildfires burning in BC. Forest Minister Ravi Parmar says more than 770 wildland firefighters are responding to the fires, many of them concentrated in the province's southern interior. Parmar says hundreds more are standing by amid warnings of lightning, and he says the government continues to put emergency services in place as it responds to the blazes. Government officials say just under 600 properties are under evacuation order. Global News time is 5:31. Outside CKNW in downtown Vancouver right now, it is 22 degrees outside. I'm Joshua Azizi.
0: This is the best of 7:30 CKNW, in case you missed it.
4: All right, let's talk about the Gordie Howe International Bridge, now finally set to open later this month. This is a massive new trade link between Canada and the United States, linking Windsor, Ontario, and Detroit. But the deal that got this across the finish line has touched off a storm of controversy here. You paid for this bridge, okay? Canada paid the full price of this thing, $6.4 billion bridge here. The original deal, Canada would collect the toll revenues to pay off the bridge. Now, under a new deal with the USA, Canada will share future net toll profits with the United States. Prime Minister Mark Carney says this was a deal that was necessary to get the bridge open and get goods moving after Trump threatened to keep the bridge shut. Critics say he got suckered by Donald Trump. What kind of deal is this? If we pay for the whole thing, now we got to share the profits from it? What's going on? I've got Shuv Majumdar standing by to discuss. First, let's have a listen to Carney. So here he is at the Calgary Stampede explaining the bridge deal and why he thinks it's a good deal for Canada. He says, yeah, we're going to share the profits with the USA here. Let's listen.
18: Left over, there's a split of that for 15 years. And the U.S. money is invested back in economic development in the region, the U.S. side of the region, obviously, which is going to help drive more traffic. It's a good deal for Canada. And what's really good is getting the bridge done on time, on budget.
4: Okay, so he says it's a good deal for Canada. He says the bridge is on time and on budget. That's not true either. It's not on time. It's not on budget. But is this a good deal for Canada? Have a listen to federal conservative leader Pierre Poilievre on the deal. Listen to this.
19: Imagine you spent $1 million building a rental property, and then your neighbor said he wanted to collect half the rent. You paid 100% of the cost, and you get only 50% of the revenue? What a terrible deal. Well, that's exactly the deal that Mark Carney just brought home on the Gordie Howe International Bridge. Carney just agreed to give half the tolls to a Michigan economic development body that did not pay a dime to build the thing. This is our grandmaster negotiator.
4: All right, let's discuss with my guest now, Conservative MP Shuv Majumdar. He's the lead opposition critic on this deal. Shuv, thanks a lot for coming on today.
20: Thanks for having me.
4: Okay, Shuv, the bridge is finally going to open. I guess that's good news for Canada. But why do you think this is a bad deal? Do you think Carney got suckered here?
20: The bridge is certainly a national pride. It's going to be a great thing to see actually open. And that's not what this is about, to your point. We as a country have spent 15 months dilly-dallying along the way in the wider trade negotiation relationship with the United States of America. It is a vast and complex relationship that spans both our economic and our security interests. And we've taken a wait-and-see approach on the principal agreement mechanism, which is CUSMA, our North American trade deal. We have refused to build strength at home on key issues that would provide the kind of strength we need to negotiate a deal with the United States, but also with the world. And as we have left ourselves vulnerable to exposure to individual issues like the Gordie Howe Bridge, where the Prime Minister has made, as you've noted, massive concessions, the digital sales tax, where we've made massive concessions, Netflix tax, we made a massive concessions, counter-terrorists, we made massive concessions. So concession after concession after concession after concession in the wider arrangement of our relationship with the United States tells me that we've received actually no really good deal or benefit for Canada. And okay, this vulnerability that the Prime Minister's created for us is a really terrible thing.
4: Let's talk about this bridge deal for a minute, because I'm confused on some of these points here. Carney has not been totally clear on this. Now, he does say that there'll be a 15-year period where they share profits from the bridge with the USA, which is outrageous on its face. And we paid for this whole thing, and we were supposed to keep all the profits. That was the original deal for Canadian taxpayers. But then he also stresses that it'll be net profits, and he's sort of suggesting it's not going to be that much going to the USA. What is your understanding of how this thing is going to work?
20: Limited, because they're not being transparent with us, with the country, or with you. I mean, there we see piecemeal issues about how, okay, at a certain point there'll be a sharing of net profit, but we don't know what kind of all amendments, side letters, and financial arrangements and commitments to the United States have been made as part of this deal that the Prime Minister made mention of in Calgary. We don't know whether a new authority has been granted to the United States over toll rates. We don't know if the American officials can block increases, demand decreases, or otherwise slow our Treasury's recovery of this investment. We don't know if there's any alteration to the bridge's ownership, its governance, its liabilities, or the original timetable. So there's just many, many questions here. And the Prime Minister and his cabinet have elected to not share the full measure of what deal they did make. They're just asking us to accept it as a fair deal, which is, I mean, okay, well, good faith is not a bad thing, but we like to measure things on facts. So okay. We want the Prime Minister to release all the information.
1: How should Canada have proceeded on this? How should Mark Carney have handled this dispute? Because you had Donald Trump basically threatening to keep the bridge shut down. Of course, there are political connections here. The competing Ambassador Bridge is privately owned by a Michigan business family with close ties to the Republicans, close ties to Trump and some of his cabinet ministers. And so there's a lot of kind of political insider stuff going on the other side of the border here with the American owners of that competing bridge. Trump, there's a lot of politics here. How should Carney have handled it?
20: It's a great question and a fair question. I was an advisor to Prime Minister Stephen Harper and John Baird when the deal for the original bridge was made over a decade ago. And to your point, there's a lot of local politics when it comes to the border relationships, not just this one here with the Gordie Howe Bridge, but across New York and the entire United States, American, Canadian relationship. Here's what the point is that I'm trying to make. When you have a strong relationship between Ottawa and Washington, and you have an understanding across a range of economic and security relationships, you are not vulnerable to being cherry-picked on issues like this. The president is a tough and unpredictable negotiator, and Mark Carney and this government has our sympathy from the official opposition. Where he does not have our sympathy is that we have not come to terms in the last 15 months on how we manage this wider relationship so that we're not so vulnerable as we have been on the Gordie Howe Bridge and create an exposure for this type of unpredictable risk. So for us, what we're saying from the Conservatives is, if we build our strength at home and work toward a North American deal rather than gallivanting around the world and doing anything but focusing on the success of our geography here in North America for Canada, that vulnerability has been a mistake, and we need to completely revamp how we're approaching our relationship to make sure we actually get the deals we need for our country and our people and our workers.
1: Speaking of Conservative MP Shuv Majumdar about the Gordie Howe International Bridge deal, is this a good deal for Canada to get this bridge open? Did Mark Carney get played by Donald Trump here? Do you think that, I guess one of the arguments coming from the other side on this is that any deal, I guess, is a good deal to get this bridge open. As long as the bridge is open, as long as commerce and goods are flowing across that bridge, that is a good thing. And if we had to take a hit on this deal, then that's what we got to do to get this bridge open. Do you think like any deal would be better than having the bridge continually shut down?
20: If we keep thinking about this one bridge as one deal in isolation, it's not going to be to the benefit of our workers. Like getting the bridge open is obviously important because the other two arteries are the Ambassador Bridge and a tunnel. And this bridge is intended to be a third pathway for massive trade between Canada and the United States. And that's great for our auto workers, our lumber workers, our aluminum workers, our steel workers. The point is, we have conceded on this bridge. We have conceded on DST and Netflix tax and defense spending and counter tariffs. At every turn over the last 15 months, Prime Minister Mark Carney has been confronting an issue with the United States and offered a concession, another contentious issue and another concession. And when you look at the array of concessions he has made over the last 15 months, including on this Gordie Howe Bridge, I don't know what benefits we've actually accomplished for Canadians. And that's the issue.
1: Yeah.
20: when we look at the wider relationship with the United States, we need certainty and we need stability. It is a huge part of our economic and security outlook. And because we've been doing anything but looking toward negotiating a deal with the United States, including through building strength for our own capabilities in that negotiation, we've been made vulnerable.
4: What was the alternative, though, just to get back to the bridge deal for a minute, what was the alternative here? I mean, do you think that Canada realistically could have forced this bridge to open under the original agreement, or were we forced into a corner where we had to make some kind of concessions here?
20: Because we have not been taking our wider relationship with the United States seriously, we've been made vulnerable to being forced to take a position here that is not something that would have been ideal. In a different scenario, in a different world, if 15 months ago, Canada decided to unleash its resources, build a critical mineral strategic reserve, build our rebuild our auto industry with the United States and AutoPac 2.0, develop a defense industrial base for the things that the free world needs to defend itself, recruited investment, pursued massive reform. If we had built strength over the last 15 months with the United States and with others, and come to a deal for North America, my suspicion is that we would not be vulnerable to these ad hoc negotiations that would risk a wider relationship that the Americans would have no choice but to see as important to their future as well as to ours.
4: Okay, going forward here, what's the next steps that you want to see here? You want to see the text of this deal, right?
20: Yeah, look, on the Gordie Howe Bridge itself, the government owes Canadians a great deal of transparency rather than just their good faith. We have no idea what they actually put in the deal beyond something about profit sharing and timelines. But some of the issues I mentioned earlier about, we want them to release the full agreement, including all amendments, side letters, financial range. We want to understand where that money is going on the American side, like who exactly is responsible for the disbursement of the economic development on the Michigan side. You know, we want to see exactly how much leverage the Americans have on pricing tolls over our repayment schedule. Are they going to be focusing on maintaining some sort of oligopoly across the border with what you had mentioned earlier, which is the family on the that owns and operates the Ambassador Bridge, or are they going to allow the market to drive it? So, I mean, there's a lot of questions here, and I'd like to understand exactly how far Mark Carney capitulated and what we need to do to fix fix that kind of weakness that we've created for ourselves.
4: Thanks for coming on to talk about this today. I appreciate it.
20: Appreciate you, Mike. Thank you. Have a great day.
4: Okay, thank you. That is Shuv Majumdar there, the Conservative MP for Calgary, the lead opposition critic on the Gordie Howe Bridge deal.
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0: Compelling, provocative. 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
4: Let's talk about the post office now. How much money are they losing these days over at Canada Post? Hope you're sitting down here because it's billions. They're just bleeding billions of dollars of losses over at Canada Post. In 2025, $1.6 billion loss. This is despite more than $1 billion in federal financial support. This is unbelievable. I got Franco Terrazano standing by to discuss this. First, let's have a listen to the vice president of Canada Post. Now, here he is explaining some of the problems at the post office. He said there have been very costly strikes by their unionized postal workers, so that hasn't helped.
3: You look at the uncertainty that we had over the last year with, one strike and then two. We were never really able to recover from that because we weren't able to provide the stability the customers were looking for.
4: Okay, well, I don't think it's just the strikes that have been the problem. I think there seems to be an unsustainable business model at Canada Post. But is it really a business in the traditional sense? Is it a vital public service that should be maintained? I mean, what do you do with Canada Post? They're bleeding losses over there. Should you privatize it? Have a listen to the president of the union, James Ball.
5: Then we need to decide what we want, because the option here is that we privatize the post office. But who's going to buy the post office? In the city, sure, it'll be bought up by Amazon. It'll be bought up by all these different people. But once you get outside the city, who's going to buy it? No one wants to do the job.
4: Okay, president of the local 730 of the Canadian Union of Postal Workers there, saying that privatization of Canada Post would be bad. Okay, we all know that Canada Post is losing a ton of money. Everybody knows that. But did you know they're paying out executive bonuses there? Are you kidding me? Let's discuss with my guest now, Franco Terrazano, Federal Director of Canadian Taxpayers Federation. Franco, thanks for coming on.
6: Hey, thanks for having me on. I hope you're having a great summer.
4: I am, Franco, until I saw this about bonuses at Canada Post. What is going on here? At Canada. Tell me all about this.
6: Yeah, I mean, I love the way you set this up too, right? So Canada Post lost nearly $1.6 billion last year. That same year, they took a $1 billion bailout from taxpayers, okay, from the government, taxpayers' money. And in the same year where they lost hundreds of millions of dollars and they took a $1 billion bailout, they still rubber stamped almost $31 million in bonuses to their managers and to their executives. And, you know, Mike, I've been on this show before talking about the bonuses in Ottawa, but this one truly takes the cake when it comes to government bureaucrats or a crown corporation just having no respect or no common sense or no willing to treat taxpayers with the understanding of how hard we work for the income we earn and the taxes we pay.
4: Okay, it's kind of shocking to hear about bonuses being paid out over there when they're losing billions of dollars. Now, $31 million in executive bonuses. Franco, is this about the dollar amount itself, or is it about the principle of paying out bonuses when you're losing that much money?
6: Well, I think it's both, right? I mean, $30 million, like, that's nothing to sneeze at. That's a good chunk of change right there. So I think it's, number one, the cost. But number two, yeah, it's also the principle, okay? Because what we have seen over the last number of years is this entitlement culture in Ottawa where, regardless of an organization's performance, you have the managers and executives who feel entitled to take a bonus just because they show up to work twice a week with their shoes tied. I'm sick of it. And here's the thing, right? Like, if this Crown Corporation doesn't have the common sense or the courtesy to be like, you know what, maybe we shouldn't hand out bonuses when we've lost money for 8 consecutive years and we just took a $1 billion taxpayer-funded bailout. If they don't have the common sense to shut down the bailout, or the bonuses, sorry, then someone in government needs to step in and say no more.
4: Okay, well, you heard that clip there of the Canada Post vice president. And who knows, maybe he was one of the guys who got one of the bonuses here, but he was seemed to be blaming the union for the troubles here at Canada Post. They went through a couple of bad strikes, and they said they never recovered from that. They've also pointed to declining letter mail. I mean, nobody mails letters anymore. I mean, there's just declining volume of mail that they're delivering. Changing consumer habits. They also complain about rising costs. Does that explain this? The losses here? I mean, this corporation's been losing money for years, billions of dollars bleeding out of there. Does that explain the losses, or do you think there's a management problem?
6: Well, I don't think you can lose hundreds of millions of dollars a year, right? Actually, 8 years straight of losses totaling $5 billion. I don't think it's possible to lose all that amount of money without it being a management or executive problem somewhere in there. Right? Like, look, I'm not an expert when it comes to the postal business. Right? I'm not. Fair enough. I don't know exactly the day in, day out of what it takes to run a successful business when it comes to post service. However, I do know when you lose money for 8 consecutive years, totaling billions of dollars in losses over those years, I'm pretty sure management and executive is part of the problem.
4: Okay. What would you like to see changed here? I mean, should all Crown corporations be banned from paying out bonuses to their executives, especially if they're losing money, or should it be tied to profit?
6: Well, okay, yeah, that's a good question. I think the most clear-cut thing, and I just feel like I'm being so reasonable here, right? If you take a bailout, you shouldn't be giving out bonuses. Like, I don't know. You know what I mean? Seems pretty reasonable to me.
4: Okay, are there any circumstances where you think a bonus for someone working in the public sector would be appropriate?
6: Yeah, so I love that question. But the problem is that bonus now in the public sector and government is not bonus like in the private sector. And now we got to look at some of the other Crown corporations and the other departments, because every year, you know, 90% of government executives, in the most recent year was about 98%, they got bonuses. Meanwhile, the departments met 54% of their own performance targets, right? So they wrote their own test, and they still got a D minus, yet 98% of them got a bonus. It's not a bonus the way you or I think of it, or many of your listeners think of it. When it comes to the federal government, at least, a bonus is just a way to give them more money. That's it.
4: Okay, what do you think should happen at Canada Post? Like, you've gone over the billions of dollars in losses over the last 8 years, shocking amount of money that they're losing. But should Canada Post be expected to operate like a business that makes a profit, or is it an essential public service that taxpayers should support and subsidize?
6: Yeah, I would say no, it needs to be sold. It needs to be sold. And we're firmly on that. And I'm happy to go to bat for that argument, right? Here's the thing. You've seen postal services sold all around the world, right? United Kingdom, privatized. You have other countries like Germany, Portugal, the Netherlands, Japan, Israel, Belgium, Austria. I could go on and on, who have either fully privatized or partially privatized their postal services. There's no reason that we need to be funding or bailing out a failing Crown corporation like Canada Post. It has been done other places in the world. It could be done here in Canada.
4: Okay, we're following it all very closely. Franco, thanks a lot for coming on to talk about it today.
6: Hey, thank you.
0: Compelling. Provocative. This is the best of 730 CKNW, in case you missed it. 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
30: Good evening. Thanks for joining us. Jordan is off tonight. We're hearing mounting frustration from residents of rural communities once again this summer, as many now expect their local emergency departments will be closed when they need it most due to chronic staffing shortages. As Daria Zargar reports, at least four communities are having their ER shut down this weekend alone.
31: Fort St. James residents are without an emergency room again this weekend as the Nat Su Jay Hospital closes for the 55th time this year.
32: We're struggling. It doesn't seem to be a level playing field.
31: Local officials say with two doctors potentially leaving, they're running out of options.
33: We won't have a resident doctor in our community. We'll be running our hospital on PRAs and locums. You cannot run a hospital on PRAs and locums. Something has to be done. Something drastically has to be done for us.
31: It's not the only hospital battling persistent closures. In the interior, Merritt's Nicola Valley Hospital shut for the fifth time since June. 100 Mile House's ER also is down intermittently from Sunday to Tuesday. Clearwater closed for the eighth time this month Officials looking at the possibility of funding a clinic to attract doctors.
1: Maybe overhead subsidies, rent subsidies, or things along those lines, so that the cost isn't all borne by a small group of doctors and it sort of more mirrors what would happen with a larger group of doctors.
31: In a statement, the Ministry of Health says so far this year, unplanned emergency room closures are down 19% compared to the same period last year.
33: I can understand where she would say that it's down 19% or whatever, but for our community, no, it's not. That doesn't hold true for our community. So it may be for the whole province, but not for Fort St. James.
31: Fort St. James hired a health attraction worker to help integrate doctors into the community, but they say the burden of recruiting and retaining staff is too much.
32: Once you're in this rut, it's very difficult to get out. You know, it's the system isn't the same as it was years ago.
33: We've done all that we can do, and now they have to pick up their end of the ball and start bouncing it.
31: For more than a week, Global News has repeatedly reached out to Health Minister Josie Osborne for an interview on healthcare worker retention. She has denied all requests. Daria Zargar, Global News.
30: A boy is missing in Langley and police are asking the public to help find him. Langley RCMP say 4-year-old Atlas Andrews was last seen 4 days ago on Wednesday. He's described as 3 feet tall, 51 pounds, with brown hair and hazel eyes. It's believed he may be with his mother, Elise Andrews. Police say they may be traveling in a 2021 Nissan Qashqai with BC license plate RV003L. RCMP say anyone who sees them is asked to contact 911. Penticton RCMP are looking for witnesses to an assault last night. Police were called to the school grounds of Queen's Park Elementary on Power Street just before 11 p.m. Two people, including one adult and one youth, were taken to hospital. It's unclear if anyone has been arrested. Police say the incident is believed to be isolated, with no ongoing threat to public safety. Anyone with information or footage is asked to contact Penticton RCMP. Residents in Maple Ridge could not miss a significant police presence in their neighborhood last night, and it's connected to a Richmond RCMP investigation. Members of the emergency response team were on scene at 123rd Avenue and 227th Street last night. A group of people could be seen sitting on the sidewalk near officers. In a statement, Maple Ridge RCMP say they were responding to a number of locations near the Port Haney Wharf and Silver Valley areas in connection to an ongoing investigation, but did not elaborate further. RCMP say officers were executing a search warrant on behalf of Richmond RCMP. We have reached out to the Mounties in Richmond for further details. BC's wildfire crews are getting a bit of an assist from the weather today. Calmer conditions helping them to contain some of the dozens of fires sparked by storms that hit the province this weekend. But as Travis Prasad shows us, that reprieve will be short-lived. The mercury will soon be soaring in just a matter of days.
9: A sigh of relief in Pemberton. The Signal Hill fire is now considered held. Evacuation alerts for parts of the village were lifted Sunday, but officials say that progress does not change the bigger picture, calling it a challenging wildfire weekend.
10: Just over a period of 48 hours, over 20,000 recorded lightning strikes, dry lightning, which brought an intense start to our season, and no doubt our teams have responded. There are some challenging fires out there.
9: One of the largest fires, the 59 Creek Fire near Big Bar Lake. It's grown to 4,000 hectares and is burning out of control. An evacuation order remains in place for more than 130 properties. The Brunswick complex near Boston Bar remains the province's largest fire, with two of them burning across roughly 20,000 hectares. The good news there, fire behavior was relatively quiet through the weekend, helped by cooler temperatures. Meanwhile, the Bowers Lake Fire east of 100 Mile House remains about 150 hectares and is still listed as out of control. Wildfire officials say while the lightning was concerning, the storm delivered something firefighters were hoping for.
15: The system is now moving northwards and kind of exiting our province there, but the system, as it moved northwards, it brought a lot more moisture with it, and that was really something that was helpful for us.
9: Attention now turning to what comes next. Hotter and drier conditions are expected to return this week, particularly across southern BC, where some areas missed out on the rain.
15: You really see these pockets of extreme fire danger rating in like the southern parts of BC. And so that kind of, makes sense because we've had that dry lightning and they haven't had that moisture.
9: That concern also showing up in the drought map. The city of Kamloops is moving to level 4 water restrictions starting Monday. With hotter weather returning, officials say any new ignitions could quickly reverse the progress made this weekend. Travis Prasad, Global News.
30: Nearly 1,000 wildfires are burning across the country, a majority of them in Ontario. That province says it is expanding access to its alert ready system for municipalities and First Nations to request emergency messages be sent to residents. Today, Prime Minister Mark Carney visited federal workers in Ottawa, helping with response efforts for wildfires. He says more than 5,000 firefighters and nearly 300 aircraft are helping to battle blazes across the nation in one of the most intense fire seasons on record. Overnight in northwestern Ontario, at least 8 new fires have been discovered, while in other parts of the country, more favorable conditions have helped slow fire activity. U.S. President Donald Trump says he spoke with the PM about wildfires at the FIFA World Cup final this afternoon. Trump, Carney, and Mexican President Claudia Sheinbaum were all in attendance at the final in New Jersey as the leaders of the three host nations. Speaking to reporters on the airport tarmac after the match, Trump says he spoke with the Prime Minister about air quality and the wildfire smoke that has been affecting many U.S. cities from fires in Ontario.
2: I told him, you got to stop these fires from coming in and, poisoning our air. Our air has been poisoned. I have a good relationship with Mark Carney, but, we got to stop the fires up there. If we can help them, we'll help them. But maybe they should pay us some damages or something.
30: It's unclear how Carney replied. On Saturday, Ontario Premier Doug Ford called criticism of Canadian efforts to stop the fires absolutely unacceptable. Water from a glacial lake near Pemberton is now flowing downstream, threatening nearby properties. This is what the Place Glacier Lake looked like at 8 a.m. today. The Squamish-Lillooet Regional District says the public needs to stay away from Place Creek, Pool Creek, Gates Lake, and nearby water channels. Flats, flowing water, debris, erosion, and unstable steam banks are considered dangerous as water moves down the creek. High flows are expected for the next 2 days, and experts are monitoring conditions.

0: Northwood Pulp Mill. The closure will put hundreds of employees in Prince George out of work. The national president of the Public and Private Workers of Canada, Chuck LeBlanc, says the immediate concern for many affected workers is figuring out the timeline for their employment and what options may exist after that. Now there's a call for a program that would help older workers in the sector leave the workforce with financial assistance while opening up jobs for others lower down on the seniority list.
1: We've been pushing for some form of package that will assist these workers that are close to retirement, a form of bridging to either their pension or retirement, or assisting them with retraining.
0: Doherty adds, governments have moved quickly to assist steel, auto, and aluminum workers impacted by the ongoing tariff war, but have not done the same for families in the forestry industry. A heads up to drivers. A major traffic disruption along a Vancouver thoroughfare is set to begin tomorrow. For the next 6 months, eastbound traffic along West Broadway will be impacted along West Broadway from Cambie to Alberta Streets. During this time, crews will be repaving the roads and removing temporary traffic deck as part of the Broadway subway project. Local Business Improvement Association says many shop owners have barely recovered from the nearly four-month closure at Main and Broadway earlier this year.
2: People can't survive. Sport Chek up the road, one of our major retail anchors on this strip, is closing, and I think they'll be gone by the end of the month. So that's just dogpiling on other things. So it's going to take a long time for this area to recover and get back where it was. Because right now, there's lots of for lease signs, and I don't think anyone has the appetite to come here.
0: Traffic will be rerouted through 8th Avenue between Alberta and Ash Streets. There will also be detours for buses, but sidewalks will remain open for pedestrians to access businesses and residences. 5 weeks of World Cup fever.
3: No, I've been here a couple times.
4: Yeah, it's been awesome. It's been great.
0: No matter the results, how the FIFA Fan Fest has been a success story. Coming up.
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0: A Vancouver law firm has started a proposed national class action lawsuit against StubHub and Viagogo Entertainment. West Point Law Group cites recent reports of ticket disputes for World Cup matches and Taylor Swift concerts to back its claim. The firm is suing in BC Supreme Court, alleging the online ticket sellers implemented a scheme to sell event tickets they either knew did not exist when advertised or were procured in breach of laws where an event would occur. The suit also accuses the sellers of providing a guarantee, at least parts of which they knew, would not or could not honor. It further alleges StubHub and related companies advertised tickets for sale that they knew or ought to have known were acquired through software that is designed to circumvent equitable ticket buying processes. The allegations have not been proven in court. Even though Team Canada was not involved in any way, most public gathering spaces in Metro Vancouver holding watch parties today for the final World Cup match between Spain and Argentina were packed, including the now familiar soccer-friendly venue at Hastings Park. Grace Key reports.
9: Team Canada, fans in

0: high spirits with the final World Cup kickoff. People pouring into the amphitheater at the FIFA Fan Festival say it's been an amazing ride.
1: Oh, it's awesome. It's amazing. Great vibe. Lots of people. Fantastic. Vancouver needs it for sure.
2: I think it's a great addition to what the city has to offer, and I've been a few times and it's been a wonderful blast each time.
3: The atmosphere when we can connect as a city behind sports is what's so special. I mean, hopefully in a few years the Canucks are good enough that we can make something like this an event for people to come out and watch the playoffs.
4: The tickets are all sold out.
0: Yeah. Fans were turned away at the 10,000 capacity amphitheater for the sold-out match between Argentina and Spain. Over 28 days, more than 500,000 fans attended the FIFA Fan Festival at the PNE.
5: And our goal here at the Fan Festival was always to create a free, family-friendly, inclusive environment. And so we've been very pleased with the turnout. This is one of the legacies we hope to build on, is like, how can we capitalize on this and keep some of that momentum going?
0: The net cost to host the FIFA Fan Festival was estimated at $26 million after factoring in projected revenues.
6: 80% of the revenues have been accounted for in this total planning. The tickets are not the entirety of the Fan Festival. In fact, we are depending on cost of food and beverages. Vancouver's hotel tax, as we have mentioned in our speech, was implemented in 2023 and is doing very well.
0: Cost aside, many fans don't want this momentum to end. Grace Key, Global News.
7: Thousands of revelers spilled onto Granville Street post-game, people waving the Spanish flag and celebrating the country's win over Argentina. The match went into extra time with Spain scoring the lone goal. Over the past several weeks, the Granville Street pedestrian zone has been a popular gathering spot for fans. Premiers are set to attend the First Minister's meeting with Mark Carney. Why the issue of wildfires is one of the top agenda items and what other topics will be discussed. Stay with us.
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12: Bags are in the car. 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
13: 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Rain stays north of us all weekend. UV's perfect Saturday. Bug index is low Sunday morning.
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0: Canada's wildfire crisis will be prioritized at the Premier's meeting in PEI this week. The leaders will gather in Charlottetown for 3 days of talks starting Tuesday. Chief political correspondent David Aiken has details on their overflowing agenda.
1: Canada's premiers will have plenty to talk about, starting with wildfires in BC, Ontario, and Nova Scotia, and a discussion about how federal and provincial governments can do even more to coordinate their responses to what has clearly become annual regional crises. But there will be much more. Premiers will start their meetings Tuesday by gathering with Indigenous leaders, a chance for First Nations, Inuit, and Métis representatives to spend a few hours sorting out any thorns in their relationship with provincial authorities. The 13 premiers will then meet all day on their own on Wednesday. Top issues will be finding a way to finally eliminate interprovincial trade barriers, such as barriers on interprovincial liquor sales. Provinces have been slow to fulfill promises made more than a year ago to cut trade barriers, and premiers will be looking to accelerate progress on that front. Then on Thursday, Prime Minister Mark Carney is expected to join the premiers, and they will certainly talk about trade, but many premiers will also be telling the PM they need more help on health care. Some premiers have their own unique priorities. Alberta's Daniel Smith, for example, wants more flexibility on federal support for childcare. BC's David Eby is pushing Ottawa to bring in new criminal justice laws to give the RCMP new tools to bust up extortion rackets run by organized crime. And Newfoundland's Tony Wakeham, well, he wants a new floating dry dock built on the province's east coast. It will also be the first and possibly only First Minister's meeting for Quebec Premier Christine Fréchette. Her party is on track to lose government this fall to the separatist Parti Québécois. A PQ win this fall, combined with the referendum already underway in Alberta, means the premiers and the PM may have to begin to address a national unity crisis that could mushroom by summer's end. David Aiken, Global News, Ottawa.
0: New housing construction in Canada is slowing down this year amid ongoing economic uncertainty. Condo development is taking the biggest hit, according to data from the Canada Mortgage and Housing Corporation. Jacqueline Hansen has more on how residential construction is changing in some parts of the country.
2: In Canada's biggest city, the number of condo projects under construction used to tower above other types of residential real estate. But for the past 4 months, no condos broke ground in Toronto at all.
3: For the condos, the numbers aren't working.
2: Developers aren't seeing anywhere near the same demand for pre-construction condos as they used to. There are more existing units sitting on the market. Interest rates are still above pre-pandemic levels. Immigration has dropped and economic uncertainty remains high.
4: Everyone is kind of on hold.
2: As a result, overall construction is also slowing and it's shifted.
5: The entire housing market has evolved over the last few years.
2: Across major metro areas in the country, condo construction that once dominated has declined. And last year, construction of rentals took over and took off.
3: We've started a number of purpose-built rental projects. A couple of them were probably going to be condos at one point in time, but they flipped over to purpose-built rentals.
2: Tax breaks on purpose-built rental construction likely swayed some developers.
5: Growing the purpose-built rental stock is tackling an issue that for major markets like Toronto or Vancouver, that was undersupplied.
2: But even with the surge in rental construction, housing supply in Canada is still falling well short of what's needed to improve affordability. The CMHC estimates the number of new units started each year would need to double from about 240,000 last year to at least 430,000.
4: We are nowhere near a situation where we're going to fill that gap anywhere soon.
2: In some cities, breaking ground on big projects can take years, which also drives up costs.
3: And you imagine a site like this, where you're prime downtown land, it's not cheap land, and you're carrying a mortgage on that land, the interest on that is staggering.
2: Making the math on construction and on solving Canada's chronic housing affordability problem that much more challenging. Jacqueline Hansen, Global News, Toronto.
0: The federal government says it will temporarily bar entry for foreign nationals who visited Congo within the past 21 days. The move is to help mitigate the risk of importing the Ebola virus. The measures will take effect tomorrow night. Commercial and private air carriers are also not allowed to board those foreign nationals on flights into the country. The ban goes against advice from the World Health Organization, which says travel restrictions create stigma and can make epidemics harder to control. The number of confirmed Ebola cases in Congo has surpassed 2,000 since the beginning of the outbreak. With temperatures expected to heat up next week, there are concerns about how Vancouver's unhoused population will stay cool on the downtown east side. The Union Gospel Mission is running their cooling program, where volunteers walk through the neighborhood, checking in on people and offering supplies so they can help weather the storm. Supplies include sunscreen, hats, water, juice, and ice packs. Sarah Chu with the UGM says many vulnerable people are at increased risk of overheating due to housing and accessibility challenges.
6: If you think about someone who doesn't have a home to go and cool down after a long day, they're going back to maybe a hard, warm piece of concrete, or they're going back to some place that has no fan, no aircon, and they're just sitting in heat. And so all these reasons make it really important that we support these communities as much as we can.
0: The UGM is encouraging those in the heat to head to the mission at 601 East Hastings, where there will be free lunches and relief from the elements. A tornado touches down in Alberta, the damage it left behind. And still to come, hundreds of millions being poured into a national strategy to end gender-based violence. Why some say the focus should shift to prevention.
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0: Albertans in the Rocky Mountain House area are cleaning up and assessing the damage after a tornado ripped through the area late Saturday afternoon. The strength of the tornado has not yet been confirmed, but as Catherine Ludwig reports, those who have been affected don't need a professional assessment to know this was a very powerful storm.
1: The sound of wood chippers fills the air just east of Rocky Mountain House. Machines destroying uprooted trees on this property just outside of town after a severe storm moved through the area Saturday evening.
2: I knew it was real when I saw the roots of the trees start coming up, and then all the trees just laid down. It's like slow motion.
1: Carol Isbister was inside the house on her mother's acreage when the storm hit. Luckily, the fallen trees missed her family's house entirely, although the farm truck is now pinned down. With large hail and heavy winds, locals say a tornado touched down on the eastern edge of Rocky Mountain House and traveled about 5 kilometers east through Clearwater County towards Leslieville. A twister can be seen forming in videos shared with Global News.
3: Approximately 50 properties of 50 homes were affected.
1: Several rural properties leading into the town are now working to clean up fallen trees and debris.
3: Devastation actually is one of the words that I have to use to describe it.
1: Forested areas have been flattened, roofs blown off. Isbister says it was terrifying, and it's weather she's never seen before.
2: It's just when you come outside and look at what happened after the fact, it's just unbelievable.
1: She says one positive thing to come out of the situation is how quickly the community rallied together for the cleanup.
4: That's just amazing. That's what small towns are.
3: Definitely a lot of community spirit.
1: No injuries have been reported. The county says it's too early to tell what the financial impact will be to its budget. Catherine Ludwig, Global News.
0: Meteorologist Yvonne Shell with the forecast now. Yvonne, things are heating up.
5: Thanks so much, Angela. Yes, temperatures are going to be heating up. The big weather story as we get in towards the week, and I'll have those numbers coming up in just a moment. Starting off with a few photos that were captured over the weekend. Beautiful shot, this one from Leg Lake, and it was taken by Tanya. Spectacular shot from Chase, BC. This one taken by Laddie, and one of the storms that rolled through Fort St. John, and this one was taken by Tracy. So thank you so much. Spectacular with the lightning in the shot. Now, the plan as we get in towards this evening, it is going to be clear and dry. A few clouds will be in the mix for tomorrow. We are looking at hazy conditions and areas extending into the Fraser Valley, looking at local smoke with many areas across the province, and then temperatures are going to start to soar. We are going to see dry conditions throughout much of the southern half along the south coast. The following areas in gray, smoky skies impacting these areas over the next 24 and up to 48 hours, and those with respiratory issues will want to try and limit the amount of time spent outdoors. Ridge is going to build and strengthen. Tuesday through Thursday, that's we'll see some of the hottest temperatures, and what we're looking at, especially away from the water, Abbotsford, for example, into the low 30s, continuing to see the heat by Thursday, areas in towards the interior, mid and upper 30s, and we could be pushing closer to 40 degrees. Lytton, for example, will also track the heat all the way in towards Thursday, but still remaining hot on our Friday so far. Along the north coast tomorrow, we'll see that range in temperatures, 18 if you're by the water, inland near Terrace up to 32, widespread smoke across the Peace, central interior, we'll see those hazy conditions, local smoke for many areas into the southern interior, Cranbrook extending in towards the Thompson. Whistler will see local smoke and a hot one up to 29 degrees and along the Sunshine Coast. Inland Port Alberni, heat is on. 33 is the high, and across the lower mainland, so extending into the Fraser Valley, we are looking at local smoke for us across the lower mainland. It is going to be hazy for tomorrow and hot, 26 with the Humidex. It's going to feel like 30, even hotter as we get in towards our Tuesday so far. Away from the water, 32, and leading in towards our Thursday, areas away from the water up to 27. Angela?
0: Thanks, Yvonne. Asa Raymond joins us now with sports. The biggest World Cup game is finally over.
6: Yeah, what a tournament it's been. A lot of fun, entertaining action. Today did not exemplify that. It was a bit of a dull one, maybe for the soccer purists and enthusiasts. Nonetheless, I will have highlights of this match between Spain and Argentina. Plenty of celebrities watching this game in attendance there in New York. The game, the hype, maybe didn't live up to the hype, but still had some pretty intriguing moments and something that some things that people would talk about for a long, long time. time because it all comes down to this. Every 4 years this tournament happens, so it's a long wait for whoever doesn't win the World Cup. So we'll have those highlights coming up in a little bit, Angela.
0: Well, the Women's World Cup is next year.
6: That's right. That's next year in Brazil. That'll be a fun one.
0: Thank you so much, Asa. Hundreds of millions being dedicated to end gender-based violence, but does it go far enough? Advocates identifying how the cost of inaction is far greater. They'll be joining us for a discussion next.
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12: It was identified in early elementary that Byron struggled with fine motor skill and had significant learning challenges. Byron is now in his final year of high school. As a single mom of three, the cost of tuition for a school like this posed a barrier for our family. So the funding helped Byron to access education in a way that made sense for him.
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0: Last week, the federal government announced more than $607 million over 4 years as part of the next phase of their plan to end gender-based violence. That's in addition to $539 million over 5 years that began in 2022. A lot of money, but does it go far enough? Aaron Seeley, the YWCA CEO, along with economist and public policy expert Robin Chaban, both join us. Welcome to you both.
15: Thank you very much.
16: Thank you.
0: What are your thoughts on the latest funding announcement from the feds? And we'll start with you, Aaron.
16: We're encouraged to see this funding. It is, to put it in context, it is going to be spread over 4 years, and that's national funding. So when you think about $600 million over 4 years across all the provinces and territories, what we're hoping is that BC will be able to put a lot of that money into the front lines here and will make a difference for survivors and to prevent gender-based violence.
0: Aaron, can you elaborate on that? What sort of services would you like to see this money be put into?
16: Well, we're encouraged that some of the funding is already earmarked for crisis lines, but what we've been trying to make the case for is it's not enough to respond after the fact. We need more investment in prevention. That includes education. It includes survivor support so that women can leave if they're in a situation of violence. They can find safe housing. They can get economic empowerment and be able to find employment. We offer a lot of those programs at YWCA BC. We want to see continued investment in those supports, and we want to see government get upstream. And that's really why we produced the research report we did in the spring, because upstream prevention is more cost effective and it actually saves lives.
0: On that note, this report that was issued in the spring, it concluded that inaction on gender-based violence costs our province $1.1 billion every year. Robin, what are some of the key takeaways from this report?
17: One of the areas that often gets overlooked when we're talking about gender-based violence is the impact of it on the workplace. So one of the elements that we brought into this report is estimating how much gender-based violence negatively impacts the productivity and profitability of BC businesses. Another major component of these costs is the impact of assault in particular. Assault made up about 90% of all the costs that we investigated as part of this study. And this is because of the cascading effect of this type of violence. It not only impacts the individual, but also draws on a lot of resources when it comes to social services and the healthcare system.
0: On that note, this report citing that gender-based violence is a moral and social crisis. So as you just touched on, can you give us a breakdown of these economic costs?
17: Sure. So we look at the costs of gender-based violence, both on provincial and broader government spending within British Columbia. This is not looking at federal spending, just the provinces and regional governments. We also look at, like I said before, the impact on businesses and what gender-based violence means for their productivity and also government tax revenues that come from greater profitability. Across that, we looked at three broad categories of violence. We looked at femicide, homicide, gender-motivated homicide. We also looked at assault, like I mentioned before. That makes up the largest proportion of the total costs that we estimated. And then we also looked at lost productivity from workplace gender-based violence. So you can think of it as like a grid. These two dimensions of our economy, public sector and private sector, and then three categories of the forms of gender-based violence that we investigated.
0: And when it comes to assaults and homicide, it would also touch on our justice system. So let's go back to Robin. Beyond these costs, we have seen some judicial changes. Bailey's Law was passed last month, named after the Kelowna mother who was killed. How else can laws better address intimate partner violence?
17: Dr. Kim Stanton, a professor out of the University of British Columbia, she undertook a study that provided several concrete recommendations for reforming the justice system in British Columbia, focused a lot on the issue of intimate partner violence specifically. However, a lot of these changes are important for gender-based violence more broadly. So in our report, we called on the provincial government to implement all of the recommendations that Dr. Stanton had put forward, not just the select few that they have implemented so far.
0: Erin, what sort of measurements would you like to see if this money, this new funding, is actually going into the hands of those who need it most, the survivors?
16: I think there are a few areas. So one is ensuring that survivors can make a decision to leave a relationship, to leave an unsafe situation, to get the frontline supports that they need, whether that's counseling, housing, access to employment supports. That safety is key. We want to see upstream investment. What our report talks about is that for every $1,000 that it might cost to educate in a public awareness campaign or in a healthy relationships campaign, that prevents $15,000 per sexual assault investigation. So investing upstream is key. We've been doing a toolkit project on intimate partner violence with youth. We've been asking youth whether they feel like they get enough education on healthy relationships, and the overwhelming response has been no. So there's really an opportunity to change behaviors to prevent harm, and those kinds of investments can return prevention and safety in the community as opposed to being reactive with policing and legal and justice access supports. So it's all important, but what we want to see is upstream investment, especially in this new money from Women's and Gender Advancement.
0: Well, we will have to leave it there. Thank you so much for both of your time, Aaron and Robin, for discussing this important topic and sharing some of the gaps that we're seeing.
16: Thank you for having us.
0: Final whistle blows on the 2026 World Cup. Asa Raymond joins us next with the breakdown of the match between Spain and Argentina.
18: 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This is pharmacist Alan Glasser. And if you count yourself among those with chronic leg cramps, I can help. 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
0: Asa's back now. As you had alluded to, the match didn't really... it wasn't quite that exciting.
6: Well, I will say something controversial now. I think that the halftime show was the most entertaining part of this.
0: I agree. Yes.
6: Yeah. And I am a footy fan. I'm a soccer fan, but this was a tough one for a lot of fans because a bit of a stalemate for most of it. So the World Cup, a hype was a bit of a letdown. Stars on and off the pitch, unfortunately, just didn't live up to that hype. The right team did win in the end. Spain was the only team interested in scoring in this game. Argentina didn't get a single shot on target. Yes, that's right. So here's what they're playing for. Nice reveal. Yeah, all the pomp and circumstance, everything was going into it. Felt like this should have been a great match. Had a great first little bit of action as well. First 5 minutes, Lamine Yamal has this chance, and it's a pretty alert save by Emi Martinez in the end because you see the deflection it takes there. So stayed goalless, and then a bit of a turning point here late in regulation. Enzo Fernandez gets a yellow, a yapping yellow. And if you're playing on my men's league team, I think that's a round of drinks after the match. So he gets another yellow shortly after. No disputing that. Red card for him. Argentina down to 10. Spain take advantage in extra time. Cross knotted down nicely by Nico Williams. Hammered home by Ferran Torres. And it is a fine, composed finish. One worthy of winning a World Cup. That'll do it. 1-0 is how this one ends. Spain claim a second World Cup title. All right, some sad news passed along from the CFL. Saskatchewan Roughriders linebacker Jaden Dalkey has died in a car accident. The 30-year-old from Leduc, Alberta, was selected by Saskatchewan in 2022. He played in all 18 games for the Riders last season, as well as the Grey Cup win over Montreal last year. On one game in the CFL today, it was in it is in Ottawa. Red Blacks hosting the 3-2 Bombers. And you wouldn't know the Red Blacks are winless so far this season. All field goals until late in the first half. Jake Mayer to Aiden Eberhardt. Yeah, the former BC Lion with the big gain there. And that set up this Bryson Barnes TD. Ottawa goes up 19-9 at halftime. Second half, more from Mayer. This time he finds Justin Hardy. Ottawa extending its lead, but Winnipeg looking to make a late comeback in this one. And just check the score. It's 26-19 now in the fourth quarter. Ottawa still in front. Yesterday, Chad Kelly and Trey Ford went head-to-head. Ticats getting 218 passing yards from Ford. It was 21 for 27, 218 yards. Also ran for 109. This lead led to another Tabby's major here. They were up 24-10 heading into the third. Argos rallied with 13 fourth-quarter points. Nick Arbuckle going in for the major. Should have been a tie game, but Liram Hirilahu missed the point after attempt, and then they had a shot at, he had a shot at redemption. Misses the field goal. That would have won it. Instead, it's Hamilton taking it, 24-23. We showed you the highlights yesterday. It was a special Saturday for a BC teenager, Carrie Lynn from Langley, winning the U.S. Girls Junior title. It's the second straight year a Canadian has won the golf tournaments. With the win, the 16-year-old Lynn gets an exemption into the 2027 U.S. Women's Open.
1: The processing is still in work, but yeah, like I said, I've dreamed of it my entire life. I've always wanted to be on the big stage and inspire some people and have and work hard and see it pay off. And to be able to do that today is amazing.
2: Downhill look, pulls right into the hole. How about it? Back-to-back birdies.
1: Experience is the biggest thing that I've gained from this week. Being out there playing six matches, playing two rounds of stroke play on a USGA level course has taught me so much. And I think just taking that both physical experience and mental experience into my future tournaments.
3: So with your win this week, you are now exempt into the Women's Open next year. Talk about what that means to you.
1: It means so much. I mean, my first major, my first pro event, it'll be amazing to tee it up with the pros and learn from them and play on an even bigger stage.
3: This is the first time in U.S. history we've had back-to-back champions from Canada in any championship. Talk about that a little bit.
1: It's pretty cool. I remember seeing when Aphrodite won it last year, I was really stoked for her. And I was really happy that Canada had its first U.S. girls, I think. Mm-hmm. And coming in this week, of course, like I knew I wanted to do it again. And for it to actually be the first time that two Canadians have won back-to-back in a USJ championship is pretty cool. And I'm glad I get to be a part of that.
6: That's pretty awesome. All right, back to the pitch. Vancouver Rise in Toronto yesterday. Great start for Vancouver. Jessica DiFilippo holding the ball up to Quinn. It's a beautiful back post ball for Annabout to turn in. And it's an early 1-0 lead for Vancouver. Quinn at it again, this time finding DiFilippo. And this time DiFilippo scores, heads it home. That made it 2-0 inside the opening 10 minutes of this game. Then from a corner, Tori Tumuth heads it in. And it's 3-0 Vancouver Rise. That's all they'll need. Rise recording their first ever win at York Lions Stadium. Also the first clean sheet of the season. Formula One action, Belgian Grand Prix. Kimi Antonelli starting from the pole. Carnage for Mercedes driver George Russell on the opening lap. Gets clipped from behind by Lewis Hamilton. Hamilton was given a five-second penalty. Lewis pleading his innocence on the team radio, saying Russell's car drove in front of him. Race stewards disagreed. Hamilton finishing fourth. Once again, nobody would rein Antonelli in. Cruises to his sixth win of the season. Russell's DNF means Antonelli doubles his from 25 to 50 points in the driver standing. Charles Leclerc almost 2 seconds behind to finish second. Max Verstappen third. And the 154th Open Championship, Sam Burns, the 54-hole leader, but the door was swung wide open. What he bogeys on this hole, and it was Ryan Fox from New Zealand taking full advantage, made a major move on Saturday, tying the lowest score ever in a men's major in the third round with a 8-under-62. Fox shot a 2-under-68 to date, and he needed this birdie putt to win it. He gets it clutch down the stretch and wins that coveted trophy. That does it for sports. Fun day, lots going on, obviously, and that World Cup final, maybe not the most memorable, but a big one for Spain, and fully deserved it, as mentioned before. Yeah,
0: yeah, they definitely tried really hard.
6: Yeah, dominated the game, and were the best team, I think, throughout the entire tournament. So, yeah, fully deserving that World Cup trophy.
0: Thank you so much, Asa. And we'll be right back after this break.
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0: clear overnight tonight. Temperatures down to 14 degrees. We've got a mix of sun and cloud through the day. Hazy conditions and hot. Highs away from the water 26. Humidex up to 30. Angela?
1: Thanks, Yvonne. It wasn't exactly beach weather in West Vancouver yesterday, but check this out, Asa. A couple of sea otter pups didn't seem to mind that. A Global News viewer sending in a video of two little guys rolling around and drying off near Dunderay Beach in West Van. The pups are actually highly buoyant and can't dive yet due to their extremely dense coats. And while they are dependent on their mother at this stage, don't worry, we're told she was just off camera. So just a little camera shy there. So precious.
2: My pup does that too, Kylo. I'll do a little like roll around. Yeah, yeah.
1: My dog still does that. Okay, so halftime show breakdown. What was your favorite part?
2: My favorite, I enjoyed Justin Bieber. Mm-hmm. I don't know, I thought I liked the whole thing. I liked how it moved from one act to the next, so I enjoyed all of it. Ted Lasso appearance was good for me as well.
1: I was gonna say that was my favorite part. Not a musical act, but Ted Lasso. It was a surprise.
2: Yeah, yeah. Ted Lasso was good. BTS was awesome too. It was all really good.
1: It was all good.
2: 9 out of 10 for me. Halftime show.
1: What a memorable time for Vancouver to host it as well. Well, that's it from us. Thank you so much for watching. Have a good night.
3: This is Global News. I'm Joshua Azizi. Spain stands atop the soccer world once again after Ferran Torres scored in the 106th minute to give the team a 1-0 win over defending champion Argentina in the FIFA World Cup final.
4: Excited fans lined up for hours before the start of Sunday's final World Cup matchup between Spain and Argentina at New York New Jersey Stadium, big enough to house over 82,000 soccer fans.
5: It's going to be history. It's going to be the best day of my life.
6: This is like one day in a lifetime. We're expecting amazing things. We're missing entertainment. We're missing excitement. We're expecting passion and emotion.
4: This year's World Cup final has become the highest priced sporting event in U.S. history, according to Forbes, with tickets for the game ranging from just below $7,000 to over $10,000, along with all the fanfare. Security measures took a front row seat as the three leaders of North America, U.S. President Donald Trump, Prime Minister Mark Carney, and Mexico's President Claudia Sheinbaum, attended the game alongside Spain's royal family and the FIFA president. This World Cup final also featured a halftime show starring Madonna and Justin Bieber, a first for the game that hasn't gone over well with some soccer fans. Candace Cole, Global News, Washington.
3: Sad news from the Canadian Football League. Saskatchewan Roughriders linebacker and team captain Jaden Dalkey has died.
7: The team confirmed the news on social media, saying Dalkey was killed in a car accident on Saturday night. Dalkey was drafted by the Roughriders in 2022 and won a Grey Cup with the team just this past November. He was 30 years old.
3: That's Global's Sarah McDonald reporting. Prime Minister Mark Carney says more than 5,000 firefighters and nearly 300 water bombers and other aircraft are battling blazes across the country.
8: Canada is experiencing one of the worst wildfire seasons on record, with close to 1,000 wildfires blazing from coast to coast, according to the National Wildland Fire Summary. Carney says extreme heat waves and dry conditions have made this year one of the most intense wildfire seasons in Canadian history. Sunday morning, Carney visited federal workers in Ottawa who are helping with wildfire response efforts in northwestern Ontario and across the country. Naira Ahmed, The Canadian Press.
3: Calgary police are using Disney music from patrol vehicles as they search for 11-year-old Parker, who has been missing since Thursday. The nonverbal autistic boy may become frightened around strangers, and his family is asking anyone who sees him to call police instead of approaching him. An Alberta emergency alert was issued after investigators received a provincial exemption, even though the case did not meet Amber Alert criteria. Canada is expected to soon join a multinational program designing a next-generation fighter jet, but not as a full-fledged member.
9: Canada is eyeing observer status, not making the jet, but getting access to inside information before deciding on whether to buy it. Defense Minister David McGuinty's office would not confirm the news, but international media have reported 4 months. Ottawa is set to sign on to the program for the sixth-gen fighter with the UK, Japan, and Italy. That announcement could happen on the margins of the Farnborough Air Show in the UK on Tuesday. Kyle Duggan, The Canadian Press, Ottawa.
3: Christopher Nolan's nearly three-hour adaptation of Homer's epic poem, The Odyssey, launched with more than $264 million in ticket sales globally. The Universal production was no small gamble on Nolan, coming off the 2023 Best Picture-winning Oppenheimer. With a production budget of $250 million, it's among the most expensive R-rated movies ever made. Universal is spending some $125 million to market it. From the Global News Desk, I'm Joshua Azizi.
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12: 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In case you missed it.
13: The numbers are hard to ignore. BC's Children's Hospital says 81 emergency visits from e-scooter injuries just last year alone. That's more than double the year before. Most of those kids were 13 to 15 years old, under the legal riding age of 16. A 13-year-old you may have heard was seriously hurt in Maple Ridge just a few months ago. Two kids were hit in Burnaby in May, and doctors at Surrey Memorial Hospital say they're treating injured kids daily during the summer months. Here's the piece nobody really talks about. Insurance. When BC moved to no-fault in 2021, nobody was thinking about e-scooters. So what happens when an uninsured rider gets hurt, or worse, when they plow into a pedestrian? Who pays? Well, joining me now to talk about this issue is Greg Phillips, a personal injury lawyer with Johnston Franklin Bishop and board member for the Trial Lawyers Association of BC. Mr. Phillips, thank you so much for your time today.
14: Thank you so much, Jess, for having me on.
13: Well, let's just say I'm walking down the sidewalk, an e-scooter comes out of nowhere and puts me in the hospital. Under no fault, who pays for my recovery?
14: You do, is the short answer. If you were hit as a pedestrian by an uninsured and uninsurable vehicle, like these e-scooters or e-bikes and those kinds of things, no fault does not answer the call for you as a pedestrian.
13: So I would have to pay for my own recovery out of pocket.
14: Yeah, of course, you've got MSP coverage. You might have your own benefits through work, those kinds of things. But but ICBC does not provide coverage to you as a pedestrian in this situation.
13: So let's flip it. A rider gets hit by a car or just hits a pothole and goes over, let's say, the handlebars. They're uninsured. What coverage, if any, do they actually have?
14: So there's a distinction there. If it's a single, if it's just one rider on one of these, we call them micromobility devices. Mm-hmm. One rider on one of these devices hits a pothole, flips themselves over, they have no coverage. If they get hit by a car, or even if they hit a car, they have access to the full suite of benefits through ICBC.
13: Okay. Now, e-scooters didn't exist in any real way when Enhanced Care launched in 2021. Legally speaking, how big of a gap is that in the system?
14: It's growing every day. The numbers were read right off the top, and the reality of the situation is there are countless of these devices on the road and more being added every single day. It's a big gap in coverage.
13: So under the old system, a pedestrian hit by a negligent rider could potentially sue. What did no fault take off the table here? I mean, can they still sue? Walk me through what they could potentially do.
14: Well, because ICBC will not provide any form of coverage for injuries arising out of these unlicensed e-bikes, e-scooters, etc., you can still sue the operator of it. But as we know, you don't have to look that far to be able to see a lot of these people are young kids. Mm-hmm. And so great, you can bring a lawsuit against somebody who has no insurance and has no assets. So you're actually no further ahead than you would have been otherwise.
13: If you're a parent, in many cases, parents are buying these for their kids. In North Vancouver, we covered a story where a police ticketed a guardian after a 12-year-old collided with a car. I mean, are we going to see more parents facing consequences, and should they?
14: It's entirely possible. And the reality of the situation is a lot of these, in these pilot cities where they're allowed to be operated, they have strict age limits. Now, in the U.S., we do see a number of cases where parents have actually been drawn into litigation for allowing their kids to ride these devices. We don't see that here. What parents need to know is, if your child is hurt on one of these, it's entirely possible that they have absolutely no coverage. And if they hurt somebody else, you do not have any coverage if somebody decides to bring a lawsuit against you.
13: So these machines are sold online with 500-watt stickers on motors that are quite frankly, far more powerful. Now, if a mislabeled scooter hurts someone, does the manufacturer or retailer bear any responsibility or liability in Canada?
14: Entirely possible. So we've got a series of laws about making proper representations about what is being sold to the consumer. We still end up in the exact same problem, though, where you may end up having a cause of action against the manufacturer. However, the manufacturer is on mainland China and for all intents and purposes is judgment proof. So again, we are no further ahead than we were.
13: There is the 5-year review of enhanced care, to my understanding.

0: about what my child's exposure is or what my exposure is. So at this stage, I think the BC public would welcome any guidance at all, because of course these rules back in 2021 didn't contemplate these devices being essentially ubiquitous now.
1: I don't want to be scaring parents out there listening, or even kids listening, and I know a lot of them do, but with essentially this black hole of information or legislation, more importantly, like, why would you want to buy this for your child right now? I know it's fun, and I see kids, even when I'm driving home, especially where I live in South Delta and Tawasin, I've seen kids out with these e-bikes. They're going very fast without any helmets on. But if, as a parent, if you want to be responsible and in the back of your mind, probably concerned about liability as well, one would argue, and I'm not asking you to be parent for all of us here, but why would you buy your children if the laws haven't stayed modern enough to deal with these issues?
0: And that's exactly right. I think a lot of parents, and this is no, I'm not throwing any shade at parents who have purchased these, but a lot of parents have no idea that we're operating in this vacuum, that ICBC is probably not going to answer the claim, that they're being exposed to liability. So there's a big education component, but at the end of the day, when you're operating in a regulatory gap like we are, parents end up making, frankly, some mistaken assumptions about what's safe and what's not safe. And we're seeing it firsthand with all of these injuries. And now, on the legal end of things, the problems with insurance coverage, rehabilitation benefits, wage loss, all of those things that are not covered under enhanced care.
1: It really is quite scary. Here we are sitting in a developed nation that you're basically saying that, like, there is, it's kind of no man's land around right now in regards to no rules, no regulations, no protection, and yet these things are sold. They're going to be marketed heavily during Christmas time, I'm sure. You see them everywhere downtown here, and you got to be real careful when you're out walking. I mean, it is kind of scary that we've gotten this far without any real legislation or protection of citizens.
0: Yeah, and we do have, we have an ongoing pilot project that's currently on what seems to be an ongoing data collection phase. And there are some rules, but you're 100% correct that these things are being marketed aggressively. They're being sold all over the place. The popularity continues to rise. Unfortunately, people are getting hurt and finding out that they actually have no recourse whatsoever.
1: Greg, I really appreciate your time today. Thank you so much.
0: No problem at all. Thanks so much for having me.
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6: Now, there's always some bandwagon that I feel like I'm missing out on. To be more specific, it's usually some kind of health trend bandwagon. Like, I take a multivitamin and that's really about it. But talk to someone about what they're taking these days and you might actually get overwhelmed with their list. It's like when I asked our Scott Shantz that question this morning and he told me all the things that he takes. On the list for a lot of people these days, though, is creatine. I've seen this everywhere. And of course, I wonder, what don't I know about this? Well, let's find out what's going on. Now, Richard Kreider is the director of the Exercise and Sport Nutrition Lab at Texas A&M University and is with us this morning. Good morning, Richard.
7: Howdy.
6: Howdy. What is creatine?
7: Creatine is a naturally occurring compound found in the body that serves as a primary energy source. Your diet has a little bit, your body can make a little bit, and it provides energy for explosive exercise or when energy needs availability is low and there's greater need for reliance on a backup energy system.
6: Okay, does it actually work then? Is that why people are taking it?
7: Absolutely. So there have been studies going on for almost 100 years on creatine, and over the last 30 years, we've known that creatine is very important in increasing energy for high explosive exercise, improving training adaptations, improving muscle mass in people who exercise. The real news is that creatine works for people who don't even exercise, although you get more benefit. And it's important as a nutrient throughout the lifespan.
6: Okay, but does it depend on like how you take it? It just feels like it's in everything right now.
7: Well, it's not in much. So you primarily get creatine in a diet from meat. So about a pound of meat or a kg of meat contains about 2 to 3 grams of creatine. So you have to eat a lot of meat and fish to get enough creatine to add extra creatine into your muscle, into your brain. So a lot of people rely on dietary supplementation. And this is the best way, almost like you've heard of runners taking extra carbohydrate in their diet to fill their muscle up with glycogen. Creatine does the same thing. It fills the energy in the cell up with creatine, and that provides lots of energy and metabolic capacity improvement.
6: Okay, then Richard, why do I see all of these kind of powdered versions and things? Like, does that still work too? Why are people taking that?
7: Yeah, the best form is powder. 95% of the over 700 clinical trials have used creatine from Germany in the powder form. But the real thing you're noticing on social media is people putting it in gummies and other types of convenient sources of places to get creatine. And we always tell you, get the German creatine. As long as it has a German creatine, you know you're getting a quality creatine. And make sure that the powder is the easiest because you know you're getting everything in a powder. I put it in my coffee right now. I got plenty of coffee.
6: Really?
7: And also my energy drink in the morning, I'll put it in. And that's my daily amount of creatine.
6: Okay, and so I wonder, though, because wasn't it popular before in the 90s? Like, it just feels like it has come around again. It's one of those health trends.
7: Yeah, so what's happened is over the last 30 years, we started in a supplement we thought was mainly for sports and strength conditioning and bodybuilding and athletes. As we learned more about what creatine does, we realized that it's important for aging and children and people with certain metabolic diseases that need a little bit of energy boost. And even now the brain. So what's happened is the awareness of creatine has expanded to the general public, and the active aging group, which is really the active nutrition group, is becoming aware that, hey, creatine's for me as well. And we now have studies all the way from third trimester children, babies, all the way up to extreme elderly. And there seems to be this general effect on health that people can obtain benefit.
6: Right. You mentioned like from Germany. You said that a couple times. Like, why is that so important? What are they doing differently there?
7: They are the main original source of producing creatine. They have a very high level pharmaceutical grade development method. And the only other sources right now are from China. And some of their plants don't do the processing as cleanly. And so there may be some more contaminants and things in it that we're not sure may be good for you. So we always say stick with what's been studied. The studied version is the German creatine.
6: Okay, are there any side effects of this? So I feel like you take anything with, to an extreme, the way people are taking this right now, there's got to be some kind of side effect.
7: Yeah, if you go online, you'll hear different things. But when we just did a safety study, we looked at 684 clinical trials and looked through every one to see if there were any reports of any side effects. And these go from healthy all the way to disease populations that have been studied in creatine. And what we found is that the incidence of creatine side effects is extremely small, 0.0007%, and less than or not significantly different than those taking placebos. So there doesn't seem to be any side effects. We just published a paper looking at high doses don't cause the side effects. So if there are side effects, it's probably what you're taking it with or something else you're doing, right, and not really the creatine.
6: But can you take too much?
7: The doses recommended are about 20 grams per day for the first week and about 5 to 10 grams thereafter to maintain stores, depending on how large you are. There have been studies well over 8 years taking up to 30 grams a day in some clinical populations and have reported no side effects. We don't think you need more than about 20, 30 grams at most. And then we just recommend for health, you take a teaspoon a day, which is about 5 grams.
6: Okay. So what are you studying next? It sounds like you've done a lot of work on this. So what are the questions that you might still have?
7: Well, we were always interested whether you only get benefit if you train. And so we just did a study in middle-aged individuals, the paper's about to come out, that showed that creatine helps with body composition and strength, even if you don't train, and also can have some cognitive benefit, even if you don't train. And the dosage we were studying in middle-aged individuals is 10 grams per day.
6: Yeah, but
7: when
6: Richard,
7: you train, you get better effects.
6: What do you call middle-aged? That's another thing. What are you actually calling middle-aged?
7: Yeah, this study was 40 to about 70, and we're actually doing studies of 40 to 75. So the average age is about 55 to 65. And then what we're hoping to do is develop a nutritional process with carbohydrate, with protein and creatine and some other things to help provide a cocktail as you age to slow that process down, to keep you fit, keep muscle mass, keep cognitive function. So as you age, you don't notice the decline.
6: Huh, so interesting. Richard, thank you for talking to us about that.
7: You're welcome.
6: Appreciate that. Richard Kreider is the director of the Exercise and Sport Nutrition Lab at Texas A&M University. Clearly someone who has studied this and is also a believer in taking creatine. We had to do this because I see this everywhere. And I was wondering, is this a thing that actually works? People will take anything. Over the years, I've had people trying to push so many different supplements and things on me. Is this the one that actually does something? I find this such a fascinating topic. Like, what are you taking? What is it that you swear by? I just take a multivitamin. That's it. We were talking about creatine, and now Richard Kreider, our guest there, sir, like, he must own stock or something in a creatine company because he really pumped it up. Now, I'm very skeptical when anybody tells me that something is that good, but you take it.
8: I do. He mentioned that he puts it in his coffee, and you were kind of like, oh, like, I actually have a little case of it in my desk that I put in my coffee every morning as well.
6: Okay. And so then my question to people out there is, like, what is it that you take? Now, Michelle wrote me to say, I take vitamin D and C in the winter, as I'm outside lots otherwise and don't feel I need these constantly. I take fish oil supplements for the brain. I take vitamin B. And then Michelle wrote me, and because it was so important to Michelle, she highlighted it in yellow so I could see this next paragraph, that she takes collagen.
8: Okay.
6: And she went on to say what a difference that she has noticed because of that. So I am fascinated by this, Scott. People taking these things, there's a reason why this section is huge at Costco.
8: Oh, it's huge.
6: And whether or not they really feel a difference. Like, what made you start doing this?
8: Yeah, I'm always interested in, like, finding a way to optimize.
6: And is it to feel younger?
8: I mean, maybe, yeah. Like, as I've gotten older, the things that I like to do have become harder to do. Also, like, sleep is a massively important thing, as we're learning.
6: Huge.
8: And you and I get up in the middle of the night, you know? So anything that can help.
6: No, we get up early in the morning.
8: Okay, fair enough. What, six of one and half a dozen of the other. But the thing with creatine, like, I'm not a huge gym guy. I go sometimes, but I had read, and, you know, there's a million studies that say this, that it actually improves your brain function when you're tired. So that's why I started taking it. And whether it's placebo or not, I feel better doing it.
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21: 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Got some Don Chendo Birria taco kits instead. Includes meat, tortillas, and salsa.
22: Oh, next day success. 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
0: This is Global News. I'm Joshua Azizi. Spain has emerged as the victor in the championship match for the 2026 FIFA World Cup.
1: Celebrations from thousands packing the streets of the capital, Madrid, as Spain defeated Argentina 1-0 in a thrilling final that went to extra time. It caps off weeks of competition among the world's best soccer teams, including Canada, with games spread out right across North America. And the passion and excitement of fans also could not be contained here in Canada. Weeks after Vancouver and Toronto wrapped up their host city duties, thousands showing up to the FIFA fan festivals to watch the tournament's grand finale today.
0: That's Global's Sarah McDonald reporting. As wildfires continue to burn across Ontario and prompt evacuations, local authorities now have access to Canada's National Public Alerting System.
17: Ontario mayors, First Nations chiefs, police chiefs, and other government and emergency management officials can now request that alert-ready messages be sent to residents via television, radio, and mobile devices. Those alerts are usually used to alert the public to emergencies. The province has faced criticism for its handling of some evacuations. This, as nearly 200 active wildfires are raging in the northern part of the province. Naira Ahmed, The Canadian Press.
0: Canada is expected to take a step toward a next-generation fighter jet partnership by joining the Global Combat Air Program as an observer rather than a full member. The proposed alliance between the UK, Japan, and Italy is developing a sixth-generation aircraft, with Ottawa seeking access to the project before deciding on a larger role. Defense Minister David McGuinty has said Canada wants to learn more about the program, while the government continues reviewing its planned purchase of 88 F-35 fighter jets. From the Global News Desk, I'm Joshua Azizi.
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24: Whether you supported FIFA or not, we did see a lot of activations, and it really produced a lot of community and a sense of community. Whether you were at the shipyards in North Vancouver, the amphitheater at the P&E, or in downtown Surrey to watch games with your friends and your neighbors. The question is, what's next? What else can Metro Vancouver do to encourage these types of events? Sadly, many of BC's longstanding community festivals are fighting to survive. The Fort Langley Jazz and Arts Festival is among those finding a way forward, and they are doing something to encourage people to come. And I want to bring in Karen Zukas, who's the executive director of the Fort Langley Jazz and Arts Festival. Hi, Karen.
25: Hello.
24: Listen, thanks so much for joining us. Before we get into what you're doing, let's talk about community festivals in general. They've had to shut down. Was it COVID? Is there a lack of demand? What is it?
25: There's many factors that are resulting in many festivals across BC closing their doors. According to a report from the BC Music Festival Collective, which is a nonprofit organization made up of BC music festivals across the province, only 18% of BC festivals returned to pre-pandemic levels. And so what we've seen over the last year is dozens of BC festivals closing their doors permanently altogether.
24: We've seen a lot of arts organizations also experiencing this, you know, whether it's the ballet or the orchestra. Why don't people want to come back?
25: I think we're still seeing people returning to arts and culture performances. But what festivals and arts organizations are facing is they're facing rising costs. Mm-hmm. So we're seeing increased complex event planning requirements because of safety requirements. We're seeing reduced government funding, both federal, provincial, and municipal. We're seeing growing pressure on sponsorship dollars because of the economy. And then the economy is also affecting people purchasing tickets to paid ticketed events. With the case of the Fort Langley Jazz and Arts Festival, our festival is a hybrid festival in that we offer 2 days of free music, arts, and culture programming, along with ticketed headliner events through the evening. So it's really important to us that our festival is accessible and free to people, that they can still come and enjoy arts and culture. But there is pressure with ticket sales because of the economy right now.
24: Yeah, it's a tough time for sure. How long has your event been around?
25: We are going into our ninth year, consecutive year, I might say, because we managed to push on through the pandemic, and we pivoted to an entirely streamed festival in 2020, and in 2021 it was a mixed hybrid. So it's been 9 consecutive years, and we're really excited about this year's festival.
24: And you're mixing jazz and the arts.
25: Yes, that's our mandate. Is we from the very beginning, we believe art and music just go hand in hand. So we not only have a very diverse program of jazz and blues offered throughout the course of the weekend, we also have arts and cultural activities throughout the whole weekend. Art exhibits, art workshops, art demonstrations. So it's a really vibrant festival in that it's both music, art, and culture.
24: You know, so often we hear that Vancouver is not fun. We're not friendly. We don't go to these events and do these things. How can we turn that around?
25: Well, when I look at our festival, I can speak on behalf of our festival. Mm-hmm. We attract thousands of people to our festival over the course of the weekend. Fort Langley is really unique. So we have a beautiful venue, a beautiful location of Fort Langley, which is people come as day trips and people come from out of town visitors come as well. So we have a really unique unique village that's historical, that has a really nice vibe to it. So I think that in our case, that attracts people. And I think it's really important to offer a variety of entertainment that appeals to all ages, all demographics, which is why for us, it's been very important to offer that 2 days of free music, art and culture on the Saturday and Sunday of our festival. And that it's the program is very diverse, so it can appeal to all ages, all demographics, all backgrounds. So I think it's important as festivals, and many, many, many do this, like ours, is to offer a really diverse program that really is of interest to and appealing to all ages, and that some of it is free, so people can enjoy it and don't have to, if they can't, they don't have to buy tickets.
24: So when is this festival happening?
25: We're July 23rd to 26th, so it's Thursday through till Sunday evening. So the free festival is on the Saturday and Sunday, the 24th and the 26th. And then we have ticketed events on Thursday. We have a big band jazz concert on Thursday afternoon. We have a tribute to Amy Winehouse on Thursday evening that's sold out. We have a two-night blues show that's very, very popular that features headliner acts from across Canada. And then we have a closing concert with the fabulous Lila Bilali, who's a Juno Award-winning, Grammy-nominated jazz vocalist and pianist.
24: You know, you talked about government funding. Did you get government funding for this?
25: We did. We received government funding from all levels, federal, provincial, and municipal, which we're very grateful for. However, funding across the board, across all levels, has reduced significantly over the last several years. And so festivals are seeing less government funding to put on their festivals, which is really challenging. That's one of the main challenges. With less government funding that's available for us, that means our free festival programming is affected, because that's what pays for the free festival programming. The money has to, you know, come from somewhere, and government funding helps to pay for that free programming that we offer. If we don't receive the free funding for our programming, then, you know, our free programming is seriously at risk.
24: You know, when we are facing these uncertain economic times, shouldn't we be investing in festivals like this because it supports local?
25: 100%.
24: Like such a contradiction that, oh my God, the economy is bad, so let's cut out community events where people probably need that for their mental health as well as for local businesses.
25: Absolutely. You know, festivals, they are powerful economic drivers. And a 2024 survey by the BC Music Festival Collective estimates that $550 million in annual economic impact fuels tourism, helps to sustain jobs, and benefits local businesses across BC. Our festival contributes about $1.5 million annually in local economic benefits, along with supporting musicians and production crew and summer students. So not only is there economic benefits, but there's also all the community benefits, like you just mentioned, that provide people. Music and art and culture bring community together. And so festivals like ours, community festivals, bring people together to enjoy music and art and culture. And they're so important to continue. But as we started off the conversation, they're at risk right now, with many festivals closing their doors because of the model just isn't sustainable. The economic model is not sustainable.
24: But Karen, what do you say to people who say, you know, this is not a priority, this is not where governments should be putting their money?
25: Well, I would say if you look at it from an economic perspective, that arts and culture contribute significantly, first of all, to the economy. So that's number one. They contribute jobs, they contribute dollars, financial dollars to local businesses, to the arts and community. And so it's an important, similar to the way the government has supported sports, it's important that they also support arts and culture in our communities.
24: We're going to leave it at that. All the best to you with this festival. Sounds really great.
25: Thank you so much.
24: Karen Zukas is the executive director of the Fort Langley Jazz and Arts Festival.
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29: Well, you recently heard of Meta announcing that they're building their first Canadian AI data center. They're going to spend 13 billion with a B, folks, $13 billion plus in Sturgeon County, Alberta, about an hour outside Edmonton. Lots of jobs, construction jobs at 3,000, a new power plant to go with it. And Alberta says it wants $100 billion in data centers under construction by the end of the decade. Meanwhile, here in BC, we're told we can't build more dams, and businesses complain about permits that take years, not days. My next guest was part of the team that landed that Meta deal for Alberta. He's a Vancouverite, but he spent years working at Invest Alberta. In fact, he knows Alberta very well. And I thought it was important that we talk to Rick Christiance, former CEO of Invest Alberta, in regards to what that province is doing in regards to attracting investment and what we need to be doing here in British Columbia, because not only do these two jurisdictions compete, but we're Canadian at the end of the day and we can learn from each other as well. Rick Christiance, thank you for dropping by. I really appreciate it.
5: Jazz, great to be back. Thanks for having me.
29: And we had you on the show last year when Alberta was talking about opening up an office here, and just the rather, not aggressive is not the right word, but being very proactive in regards to attracting business. Let's start off just talking about Meta here for a second. As I was saying, lots of money to be spent, $13 billion from Meta. Walk us through it. How does a deal like that actually get won?
5: So great question. And this really started, this work started 4 years ago. We landed AWS at that point, building a cloud data center in Calgary.
29: Amazon.
5: Yep. That was a $4.5 billion investment at that point. And they said, have you heard of compute AI? And I'm like, have no idea. Tell me more. Mm-hmm. They said, we're going to have to build three times as many data centers as we already have as an industry in the next 5 years. Alberta's perfect. Canada's perfect because you're cold. So you're going to reduce your operating costs as a data center by about 30%. That's an advantage you have over Texas and everyone else. So we said to AWS, tell us more. Took us about a year to put a plan together. And then we actually worked with our friends at AWS and talked to all the other hyperscalers in the U.S. as well as in Europe and Asia about Alberta and its advantages.
29: Okay. And so generally with AI, there's issues of water. There's issues especially of energy. And I've had the energy minister, Adrian Dix, sitting exactly where you're sitting, talking about the fact that, look, we got hydroelectric energy here, but AI centers don't create a lot of jobs. And they suck up a lot of energy. That's not where we believe, as in British Columbians, a priority should be. It should be on long-term family-supporting jobs, so LNG, mining, those types of things, forestry. Explain to me how Alberta, obviously knowing all of what I've just said, but still decided to move forward with this.
5: You know what? And all of those points that the minister makes are absolutely valid. So how do we address them? So number one, we said to the hyperscalers 4 years ago, you're going to come to Alberta. We're going to welcome you. We can supply you with lots of natural gas, which BC can as well up north. And you need to build power. You need to build power generation. You cannot just tap into our grid and use our power. We'll help you a little bit because building a power generation facility takes 4 years where you can build a data center in two. So we'll bridge you, we'll help you through that. And that's part of the arrangements we've made with Meta in this case. But you need to build your own power, number one. That was controversial 4 years ago. Today, you know, Meta and others have buying nuclear power stations in the U.S. So that's become an industry standard. On water, there's a great company in Calgary called Cool IT that got bought by KKR 3 years ago for $750 million. They built a technology that allows you to just cool the system without pulling water. It's a closed system. That company just sold, KKR just sold it for $5 billion to a European company. It's one of Alberta's great success stories in water. So we wanted to make sure that they weren't going to impact our water any more than a golf course or a similar facility like that would do.
29: So you've taken water as an argument, as a dispute, you've taken that away.
5: Correct.
29: So now the energy part, how did that work?
5: So we said to Meta, you got to build your own data center or power center. They said, yeah, we'll do that. You also have to invest in the grid. So they're putting $80 million into the grid to make it more resilient. And they're going to pay transmission costs. And because they're paying transmission costs, the average Albertan is going to see their part of their hydro bill drop 6% because that additional payment by Meta reduces the cost for everyone else. So the average Albertan will actually see their power rates go down as a result of this transaction, not up, which is what a lot of people are seeing.
29: So at the end of the day, though, you're going to be burning natural gas, which burns cleaner than oil and coal, but it's still a fossil fuel. that is something the government accepts. They're not saying it has to be hydroelectric. It's going to be natural gas.
5: It's going to be natural gas for Alberta. That's actually a benefit because Alberta is sitting on so much natural gas that it can't export.
29: Yeah.
5: That the Alberta natural gas market is like 1/10 the world price. So from the government's perspective, they're going to get some royalties out of this. They're going to make some additional money. Meta has committed to putting in an equivalent amount of wind and solar energy. So if you look at Alberta today, almost 20% of Alberta's energy is produced by either wind or solar.
29: 20%?
5: Yeah, wow. 15 to 20%, depending on the season and the weather. The figure in BC is 4 to 5%.
29: Yeah.
5: And now Meta will build the equivalent amount out as well, mostly in the southern part of Alberta, and that will go directly into the grid. So Alberta will continue to diversify its energy sources.
29: But you have to make a philosophical decision to say we're going to let Meta burn fossil fuels to power their own facility. Now, in exchange, I think they're paying government gets about $250 million a year once it's up and running?
5: Yeah, the government will collect $250 million in incremental revenues in the first year of Meta's operation compared to before.
29: So you do put a tax on...
5: There's a 2% tax on the value of the data center that is collected. There's all kinds of royalties and fees that are collected.
29: 3,000 construction jobs, but 300 permanent jobs once it's done.
5: That is correct.
29: Okay. But at its core, to my original question... You, and by you, I mean the government itself has to say, we're going to burn fossil fuels because we think this is a net benefit when it comes to jobs. They're going to be helping us increase our capacity when it comes to wind and solar, right? You're getting $250 million in royalties from this one AI data center.
5: Yes.
29: I mean, so there is a fundamental decision the government's made there in regards to burning of fossil fuels, but you believe that you can... There's a net benefit there for society.
5: Absolutely, because at the end of the day, these facilities are going to get built in one place or another. And as you saw on Monday, the Alberta government has now struck a memorandum of understanding on the carbon capture and storage facility. Meta is aware of those discussions and may engage in that at some point as well.
29: Rick, I'm curious, you know, when I bring up the issue of water, when I bring up the issue of burning of fossil fuels, you know, if something were to come to me, if I had been in office, I'd be asking some of those questions because there's, you know, those are legitimate questions asked. When you took this potential investment to elected officials, what kind of reaction did you get?
5: At first, they were concerned because Alberta had just gone through a winter where it almost ran out of power at one point and had to go through alarms.
29: That, yeah.
5: And so to then come in and say, hey, I want to bring in some more business that's going to use up power. We walked through and we went back and forth. It was a great discussion. And all I ask of the politicians we've worked with for the last couple of years is be open to working things through. And it was a bit of give and take. And we came up with something that worked for Alberta. I think the same thing can be done for BC. You know, if you look at us here, we have lots of natural gas. It's primarily located up north of Prince George, Fort St. John.
29: Yeah.
5: We have more than 100 years worth of supplies. Why wouldn't we look at an opportunity where someone comes in, builds their own power, generates their own electricity, and starts using up some of that natural gas that is just sitting there anyway, and we reduce the amount of coal that gets used in the States in return, right? So it's good for the environment. We create jobs. You know, Alberta is creating jobs, created almost all of the private sector jobs in Canada in the first 7 months of the year were located in Alberta on a net basis. So you grow the economy, you grow the tax base, you grow income. That's what this is about. So
29: is there much difference in when a business is setting up in Alberta compared to BC? I mean, every sector is going to be a little different. But are we that far off in regards to our tax system, in regards to how we tax compared to Alberta?
5: We are a little bit because Jason Kenney, when he came in, the previous premier, reduced business taxes from 12% to 8%.
29: Okay.
5: The interesting thing was within 3 years of doing that, Alberta actually collected more dollars of tax revenue at the lower rate than they did at the higher rate.
29: Attracted more business, grew the pie. Okay.
5: So it grew the pie. So it worked from that perspective. So tax rates in BC are a little bit higher, but incomes in BC are actually a little bit lower than they are in Alberta. And of course, they don't have a sales tax while we do. So there's some advantages and disadvantages there, but those can be overcome.
29: What advice would you give our government? I mean, you know, I get a lot of business leaders coming through to the studio, talking to them privately as well. A lot of pessimism out there right now in BC in regards to our economy. Part of it is Trump related. Part of it is fatigue this provincial government, I would argue. But what advice would you give this government? Would you give advice to British Columbia generally in regards to what you think we need to do in regards to jumpstarting the economy and hopefully some optimism in this province and its economy, you know?
5: It is. When you come back from Alberta, you just notice the difference, right?
29: So you do,
5: I would say to people at the end of the day, do the same thing that Alberta did, like copy and paste from them. Alberta didn't go after everything on a project-by-project basis. We determined that there were 3,000 companies that we wanted to bring to Alberta. Mm-hmm. The list for BC is similar. It's different because there's different industries that we would attract here. Take those companies, go after them, put projects together, and then on a one-on-one basis, drive them through. So I reported directly to Premier Smith, bypassing all of the bureaucracy. So when it came time to get these projects over the line, because there's always a point in these projects where they fall apart, first things go wrong, I would pull her in. She would help me greatly. I still remember some meetings we had last year at Stampede related to Meta specifically to get that project over the line. Mm-hmm. And we did. And so it's not like we have LNG 2 Canada 2 here. We have some other projects that are working their way through. We can find a number more of those projects and then go from there. This is a rural strategy. If you think of these data centers, where could BC put them? Prince George, Fort St. John, Dawson Creek, those areas that need to replace the employment they've lost out of Forest Mills.
29: I go back to the $250 million you're going to make in from that one data center. You get four of those powering them through natural gas, not hydro here in British Columbia, and then putting some investment back for wind, especially here in our province. I mean, that's $1 billion in revenue, tax revenue, coming into the government every single day.
5: Absolutely. And on top of that, you now have computing AI power sitting right in your market. So it's going to be relatively easy to attract research, to attract other companies, because they know that they can connect to that data center just up the road. So now you build that second sector and you create value jobs.
29: Yeah, that's very important. Well, I really appreciate you dropping by today and telling Alberta's story. More importantly, hopefully we learn from it and get this province and its economy going again.
5: Sounds like a plan.
23: Compelling. Provocative. This is the best of 730 CKNW, in case you missed it.
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4: This is Global News. I'm Joshua Azizi. Canada's first appearance at the center of soccer's biggest showcase has come to an end after Spain defeated Argentina with a 1-0 victory in extra time.
7: The result capped an expanded 48-team tournament where Vancouver and Toronto were among 16 host cities across Canada, the United States, and Mexico. It marked the first time men's World Cup games were held on Canadian soil, and for over 5 weeks, the country celebrated football as the national team made history. The lone Canadian on the field at the final in New Jersey was Justin Bieber, who serenaded the crowd as part of the tournament's first ever halftime show. Other Canadians in attendance included rapper Drake, singer-songwriter Tate McRae, and Prime Minister Mark Carney. Carney wrote ahead of the game on social media that Canada's soccer journey is just beginning. The best is yet to come. Naira Ahmed, The Canadian Press.
4: Thousands came out to the FIFA fan festivals in Toronto and Vancouver today to watch the final match. Global's Grace Key has more from the fan festival at the PNE Fairgrounds in Vancouver.
8: Fans were turned away at the 10,000 capacity amphitheater for the sold-out match between Argentina and Spain. Over 28 days, more than 500,000 fans attended the FIFA Fan Festival at the PNE. Vancouver host committee lead Jesse Adcock says the event has been a success.
17: Our goal here at the Fan Festival was always to create a free, family-friendly, inclusive environment. And so we've been very pleased with the turnout.
8: The festival saw its largest crowds when Canada beat Qatar 6-0 with nearly 41,000 fans. Grace Key, Global News.
4: More than 100 students rallied outside a Montreal private college after Quebec declined to renew permits for four subsidized institutions, leaving many uncertain about their future. Several international students say they were only weeks away from graduating when they learned their schools would shut down. Officials say alternative study options have been offered, but many students say they have been unable to secure placements before their permits expire. Students warn the closures now threaten both their education and their ability to remain in Canada legally. The United States has announced another death of a service member as it launches more airstrikes at Iran. It is targeting the Revolutionary Guard in response to the killing of U.S. troops. The military says the latest death on Saturday was in Iraq during the controlled detonation of a downed Iranian drone. Two other U.S. troops were killed in Jordan on Friday. The U.S. and Iran have returned closer to all-out war, as last month's interim deal meant to permanently end the fighting has crumbled. Canada's wildfire crisis will be at the center of discussions at the upcoming Premier's meeting in Charlottetown this week.
19: Canada's premiers will have plenty to talk about, starting with wildfires in BC, Ontario, and Nova Scotia, and a discussion about how federal and provincial governments can do even more to coordinate their responses to what has clearly become annual regional crises. But there will be much more. Premiers will start their meetings Tuesday by gathering with Indigenous leaders, a chance for First Nations, Inuit, and Métis representatives to spend a few hours sorting out any thorns in their relationship with provincial authorities. The 13 premiers will then meet all day on their own on Wednesday. Top issues will be finding a way to finally eliminate interprovincial trade barriers, such as barriers on interprovincial liquor sales. Provinces have been slow to fulfill promises made more than a year ago to cut trade barriers, and premiers will be looking to accelerate progress on that front. Then on Thursday, Prime Minister Mark Carney is expected to join the premiers, and they will certainly talk about trade. But many premiers will also be telling the PM they need more help on health care.
4: That's Global's David Aiken reporting. From the Global News Desk, I'm Joshua Azizi.
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5: 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In case you missed it.
9: We start with the disturbing rise of electric scooter accidents and injuries. And now we have a fatality. You knew this was going to happen. A young woman here has lost her life, just 30 years old, traveling on Venables Street in Vancouver, crashes into an e-scooter, no helmet, crashes into the side of a vehicle. She died in hospital on Saturday. Very next day, another serious injury on an e-scooter in Cole Harbour. This is getting really, really serious now. These e-scooters were supposed to be a convenient, affordable, environmentally friendly way to get around. Now we see people getting injured and dying. The number of kids ending up in the emergency room at BC Children's Hospital more than doubled. I've got Russia Subtee standing by to discuss this. First, have a listen to this report. Global News reporter Kristen Robinson.
10: The VPD is seeing a spike in injuries related to the electric rides. On Sunday, a woman on an e-scooter was seriously injured when another rider hit her in Cole Harbour. While a woman died Saturday, days after her head hit the ground when she crashed her e-scooter into a vehicle in East Vancouver.
12: This woman was 30 years old. She had a lot of life ahead of her. She was very loved. And we want people to know that put on a helmet because this could save your life.
10: Helmets are the law when riding e-scooters, although many riders we spoke to were not wearing them.
21: There's just like young people using it to like do some tricks and everything, but I feel like most people are very careful with them.
22: I've seen some youngsters in particular go a little crazy, taking jumps, skidding. I've seen them, even hit cars.
9: Yeah, you're supposed to wear a helmet. That's the law in British Columbia for an e-scooter. You know what the fine is for not wearing a helmet on an e-scooter? $33. $33. That's the fine. That's a joke in itself. Let's discuss it with myself now. Russia Subtee. Russia is an independent candidate for Langley Township Council and leading the charge on the e-scooters. Russia, thank you very much for coming on today.
24: Thank you, Mike, for having me again. I appreciate it.
9: Okay, you're very welcome. And Russia, the last time you were on, you were worried that someone was going to die here. Someone was going to get killed on an e-scooter. Now we have this young woman, 30 years old, died in hospital on Saturday. What did you think? What went through your mind when you heard that terrible news?
24: Mike, I'm very saddened, actually. This is such a sad circumstance. To have such a traffic collision happening and you know, happens with a fatality, that was the fear that I really, we talked about literally 3 weeks ago about that.
9: Right.
24: It's been very, very hard to try and advocate and educate people about this, but I still believe that pilot needs to go. We need to put proper universal rules for everybody. It's important to keep in mind that this collision happened by a car. The fatality happened by a car. The car is also, the driver is also responsible to some extent. I don't know the circumstances. I'm sure there is a lot more to hear about it. It's important to educate everybody, drivers, e-scooter riders, everyone. We need to understand the safety for everyone on these roads. But again, I believe the pilot project, it's time for it to go. I don't think it was very clear at the beginning. Even when trying to collect data about injuries in the hospital, it wasn't very clear as they weren't very well coded within the system. So I couldn't even get information about how many injuries, what type of injuries happened. As we go into the summer, more scooters, more tourists, every city or every city in BC has different rules. So drivers that know one thing in one city, they do not know if the scooters are okay in another city. That on its own is confusing.
9: Okay,
24: let alone
9: Let's talk about the rules here for a minute, because there is a provincial pilot project. These things are street legal in municipalities that have allowed them. Not all municipalities have opted into this, but there are some provincial-wide rules. You must be 16 years old, okay, so there is an age limit. You're supposed to stay off sidewalks. You're supposed to wear a helmet. Now, in this tragic case of this young woman who died on Saturday not wearing a helmet, the woman who was seriously injured with a head injury the very next day not wearing a helmet, $33 is the fine for not wearing a helmet. Russia, what do you think about that fine? Should that fine be higher?
24: I had a discussion about this. First of all, helmets are a lot more expensive than the fine. So maybe I'm wondering if that needs to change. I know that could also play into affordability for some people. It could be a warning. They could have, the fine could change. I do believe it should be higher. It's a serious, like we have right now. I mean, do we wait until a fatality and then make the changes, which is one thing we talked about last time? I was scared about having that to trigger a whole new investigation, a whole new change in laws and rules in BC.
9: Do you think that there needs to be more police enforcement here of the existing rules? Let's have a listen to Constable Tanya Vizentin here, spokesperson for the Vancouver Police Department, was asked about this recently. Let's listen.
2: Our officers do have authority to stop people on e-scooters, especially if they're behaving in erratic or unsafe ways. But first and foremost, our goal is education.
9: Okay, so the first and foremost goal is education, not writing up someone a ticket.

0: related to
1: Yeah.
0: that.
1: Okay, let's talk about the pilot project here. And I know this is your key concern, that this pilot project is supposed to be reviewed at some point. It seems like it's just extending indefinitely, expanding. And I know you want the whole thing shut down. Let's have a listen to the Transportation Minister, Mike Farnworth, on this point about this e-scooter pilot project and where we're at with it right now.
2: We are halfway through that pilot project, which involves about 34 communities around the province. The information from that will help determine what changes and regulations need to take place.
1: Okay, so they're going to review the information and the stats. You were mentioning, Russia, you've been having difficulty accessing a lot of the basic info on these accidents. I guess the government has access to this. They're going to look at the injuries. They're going to look at the deaths. Do you think this pilot project should be shut down right now?
0: I think it's about time. We've been 6 years into it. We have some data. I do not see another. There will be another 2 years in this pilot project. I mean, after this fatality, I would imagine a lot more will be done. And again, we always wait to the last minute before we become, you know, I hope we go a little bit more proactive at this time. My heart breaks for the family of the lost woman. And this is just shouldn't have happened. It's absolutely, it's heartbreaking, really. I couldn't believe it.
1: Yeah.
0: But I do believe there's ability to just get it over and done with, get the rules clear. We are a tourist-based country and province. If somebody is coming visiting somebody in Burnaby, drives into Vancouver, they don't know anything about these scooters because Burnaby has different rules. Same thing with other municipalities. It's important to make it clear. I think I'm not going to excuse people in general, but it's important to realize there's a lot going on here.
1: Russia, thank you very much for your input on and your thoughts on this today. I appreciate it.
0: Thanks a lot. Have a great day.
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3: All right, let's talk about the price of beef now. It's been a major source of frustration for Canadian consumers as the cost of steak, roast beef, ground beef has climbed sharply. Now two major beef companies in Canada have agreed to an $8 million class action lawsuit settlement over allegations of price fixing. Oh, is that what was going on? Are these big beef companies colluding here to drive up the cost that you pay at the supermarket and at your butcher shop? Man, the price of beef has gone insane here. If you want like a nice Sunday roast beef dinner for your family, man, you got to take out a loan at the bank. I mean, it's just crazy, the prices. Now, these companies here, they are saying, okay, we'll pay out this $8 million here to make this lawsuit go away, but we didn't do anything wrong. We're not admitting anything, all right? But we're going to pay the $8 million anyway, just to get rid of this thing. The JBS Beef Company and the National Beef Packing Company are the companies in question here. Are you in line to get a piece of the action here? Could you be eligible for a rebate if you overpaid for beef at the grocery store or at your butcher shop? Got Sylvain Charlebois standing by to discuss. First, have a listen to this guy. This is George Laganis. He is a butcher, and here's what he says his customers, how his customers are reacting to the price of beef. Have a listen.
4: It leaves a bad taste in customers' mouths because we see a large increase in prices quickly.
3: Yeah, prices quickly. So the price of beef went up quickly. Let's discuss it with my guest now, Sylvain Charlebois, director of the Agri-Food Analytics Lab, Dalhousie University, co-host of the Food Professor podcast. Follow him on social media, the Food Professor on X. He's got thousands of followers on there. Sylvain, thank you very much for coming on today.
5: Well, my pleasure.
3: Okay, first of all, Sylvain, are you surprised? Are you surprised to see a class action lawsuit settlement on the table here?
5: No, not really. Actually, I've been talking about this for years. Beef prices are increasing, and our job is to explain why. And so they were parts of increases that we were able to explain, but they were parts that we just couldn't. And so I'm not surprised that there's these class action lawsuits erupting here and there. The one in Canada is probably largely inspired by what has happened in the U.S. In fact, GBS, the same companies, wrote checks last year or the year before to the White House because the White House did investigate, and these are privately owned companies. They do not want to go to court and show margins and revenues and more financial data, and so they're just very quick in settling as soon as possible. But $8 million, like when you go back to the bread price fixing scandal, the price tag was $500 million.
3: Right.
5: And beef. But animal protein, so every one of us will spend about 40% of our budget on animal proteins, like meat and dairy, for example. So $8 million is not a whole lot.
3: No, exactly. How much has the price of beef gone up?
5: In the last 12 months, depending of the cut, but on average, it's probably anywhere between 20 to 30%.
3: Wow.
5: Just beef. And what's hurting more right now, to be honest, is that when you go to the meat counter, like both pork and chicken are also more expensive. So because right now people are pivoting away from beef and they're looking at chicken and pork and they're still looking at higher prices.
3: Yeah, I mean, if people are trying to substitute, like if they say, okay, the price of beef is too high, I'm going to switch to chicken or pork. Well, that drives up those prices too, doesn't it? If more people are pivoting, like you said.
5: Yeah, exactly. But because of the K-shaped economy, people are wondering why is beef becoming more expensive while lineups at the food bank are getting longer. Well, it's because of the K-shaped economy. A lot of people aren't affected by food inflation at all, and so they're still buying beef, which is pushing prices higher. And at the same time, it's making beef more expensive for everyone, including the ones that are having a hard time following up. So certainly those are issues affecting everyone. And at the end of the day, people are asking, well, are prices really going up because of factors that we can measure, or is there greed behind some of these increases?
1: Speaking of Sylvain Charlebois, the food professor, beef price fixing, is that what's going on? This $8 million proposed class action lawsuit settlement. What exactly are these beef companies accused of doing when you take a look at this lawsuit? Are they accused of, like, they're colluding with each other here to deliberately keep their prices high? How do they allegedly do that?
5: Well, I mean, typically you would see evidence of emails, communications. I mean, you have to show evidence that there was a deliberate attempt to control market conditions affecting consumers, essentially. So there'll be some agreements about, well, we're going to increase our prices this week by this much. You do the same. Sort of thing. And sometimes it's actually these agreements are made verbally. Actually, most of the time it's made verbally, but sometimes there is a trail behind, like a written trail proving that there's something going on. With the bread price fixing scandal, they were both. Like, we actually saw some trails, and it was published in the Globe and Mail a few years ago. In this case, we don't know, and that's probably why they're settling as soon as possible, so we don't have access to that information.
1: Right, and these companies are saying, okay, we're willing to pay out this $8 million, but we didn't do anything wrong here. We're not admitting anything. I'm looking at a statement that was put out by this JBS Beef Company. It says, we believe the claims are without merit, and the agreement was entered into solely to avoid the expense and uncertainty of prolonged litigation. What do you think of that? Like, if they're saying they didn't do anything wrong and it's completely without merit, why would they say, here's $8 million then?
5: It's just a safe face, and they just don't want this issue to be extended. And frankly, I don't know whether or not the Competition Bureau is doing anything about it, but my guess is that lawyers will get busy and look into these class action lawsuits much more often, similar to what we're seeing in the U.S. I mean, the bread price fixing scandal is involved with an investigation that started in 2015. It's still not over. There's still four companies under investigation after 11 years. People don't have that kind of patience. And lawyers certainly know that. So instead of just waiting for the Bureau to do its work, this is going after these companies and settling out of court.
1: Do you think this could actually drive up prices even higher? I mean, this is one thing that's been suggested to me. When you have these type of class action lawsuits and these companies then say, okay, we're going to pay out millions of dollars to settle these allegations, do those settlements just get passed along to the consumer anyway, and do prices just keep going up? Let me play another clip here for you, Sylvain, on this point. This is George Laganis, the butcher we heard from earlier. Now, here he is. He's fearful that these type of settlements can just drive up prices even higher. Let's listen.
4: They're going to pay out to $7.5 million. Great. Everybody's going to be happy. Where's that going to come from? It's going to come from the customer's pocket again. So it's just a vicious circle.
1: Okay, so he's saying that's a vicious circle, that when they pay out these settlements, it just gets passed along to the consumer anyway. Is that true?
5: I don't see it. GBS is a massive organization. Last year's sales for GBS was $86 billion.
1: Whoa.
5: $86 billion. So $8 million is nothing to them. In fact, GBS slaughters one of every five animals on Earth. So, wow. I mean, seriously, I'm not. No, I don't think. If we were talking about a few billion dollars, maybe. But this is like $8 million. It's nothing. Even this $57 million they paid to Washington is still nothing.
1: Sylvain, thank you for coming on to talk about this one today. I appreciate it.
5: My pleasure. Take
1: all right. Thank you. 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
11: This is Global News. I'm Joshua Azizi. Spain has emerged as the victor in the championship match for the 2026 FIFA World Cup.
12: Celebrations from thousands packing the streets of the capital, Madrid, as Spain defeated Argentina 1-0 in a thrilling final that went to extra time. It caps off weeks of competition among the world's best soccer teams, including Canada, with games spread out right across North America. And the passion and excitement of fans also could not be contained here in Canada. Weeks after Vancouver and Toronto wrapped up their host city duties, thousands showing up to the FIFA fan festivals to watch the tournament's grand finale today.
11: That's Global's Sarah McDonald reporting. As wildfires continue to burn across Ontario and prompt evacuations, local authorities now have access to Canada's National Public Alerting System.
13: Ontario mayors, First Nations chiefs, police chiefs, and other government and emergency management officials can now request that alert-ready messages be sent to residents via television, radio, and mobile devices. Those alerts are usually used to alert the public to emergencies. The province has faced criticism for its handling of some evacuations. This, as nearly 200 active wildfires are raging in the northern part of the province. Naira Ahmed, The Canadian Press.
11: Canada is expected to take a step toward a next-generation fighter jet partnership by joining the Global Combat Air Program as an observer rather than a full member. The proposed alliance between the UK, Japan, and Italy is developing a sixth-generation aircraft, with Ottawa seeking access to the project before deciding on a larger role. Defence Minister David McGuinty has said Canada wants to learn more about the program, while the government continues reviewing its planned purchase of 88 F-35 fighter jets. From the Global News Desk, I'm Joshua Azizi.
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14: Let's talk about the FIFA World Cup and what a party it has been in Vancouver. Now the games are over at BC Place Stadium. They're actually taking out the natural grass surface at a BC Place on the weekend. So the World Cup is over effectively for Vancouver. The whole tournament is almost over. It's been a great show. I mean, the games have been great. I think it was surpassed expectations for people here in Vancouver. But let's talk about the money now. Let's follow the money of the World Cup. Under FIFA president Gianni Infantino, the World Cup has become an even bigger global financial machine. More countries, more teams, more games, more broadcast rights, more hydration breaks. Billions of dollars are flowing through the sport. Who's getting rich on this? Who is actually getting rich from the World Cup? Where does the money go? And could it get even bigger? Could the FIFA World Cup expand to even more countries and more teams in the future? What a great guest I've got for you to break it down for you now. Kieran McGuire. Kieran is a University of Liverpool professor. He is one of the world's leading experts on the finances and economics of professional soccer in the World Cup. He's the co-host of the Price of Football podcast, priceoffootball.com. We reached him live in the UK. Kieran, thank you very much for coming on today.
15: Well, thank you very much for the invite. Looking forward to the chat.
14: Oh, so am I. Thank you very much for taking the time for us here. Let's start with the big picture here. How much bigger has the World Cup become under Gianni Infantino?
15: Well, we're up around about 50% compared to Qatar in 2022. That in itself was a record revenue earner for FIFA. FIFA only make money one year in every four because in the intervening years between each of the World Cup, the competitions don't tend to be that popular with broadcasters and fans. So it looks as if FIFA have gone all in. They reckon they'll be making around about $13 to $14 billion US dollars from this tournament alone, of which probably no more than 10 to 15% will be going to the competing nations. So it's very lucrative for FIFA and it's very lucrative for FIFA members. So it has been a financial spectacular success.
14: And how much of that success is related to expansion? So the 2026 World Cup expanded to 48 countries. Has that been a big revenue driver for FIFA?
15: Yes, I mean, if you take a look at how football generates money, it's from match day sales. So you've got an extra 30 to 40 games taking place. Those have all been sold out. Yeah, there's been controversy involving ticket pricing, but ultimately there's been very few empty seats. So that's been successful. The broadcasters have loved it. They've been able to go and have wall-to-wall football all over the summer and sort of in the European market, that the sports broadcasters are absolutely delighted. And the commercial partners, the likes of McDonald's and Hisense and the Emirates and so on, that they've been very pleased because it's increased their profile. So all of the three main sources of revenue have been delighted with the increased number of matches. They've been pretty happy that the four highest ranked teams have got through to the semifinals as well. So that's provided additional interest in big markets and everybody's very happy.
14: Does that mean that Infantino is not going anywhere? Like, is he a very popular figure as the head of FIFA? I know sometimes the fans don't think too much of him, but I wonder, do the member countries, the member nations, they must like what they're seeing from the leadership of this guy with all that money rolling in.
15: Oh, they love him. He's due for reappointment as president in 2027. It looks like that's going to be unopposed. We've already seen the African Federation and the Asian Federation en bloc decide to vote for him, which gives him more than 50% of the votes. So whilst UEFA, the European Federation, aren't particularly impressed with Infantino because of the expanded competition, because of the demands that it places on many of the players from their federation and the impact in terms of player welfare and the quality of the product which will return to Europe once the FIFA World Cup is over. He can see that through because the other countries are delighted. The FIFA distribution, each of the 211 countries will get a flat fee from being a FIFA member, and that goes out every year, and that allows them to invest in grassroots. So the FIFA members are happy. The fans don't vote for Infantino, so he's fairly safe.
14: Kieran McGuire is my guest. Priceoffootball.com is the website. The Price of Football is the name of the podcast, talking about the money at the World Cup. Now there's talk of possibly expanding even further to 64 countries. How likely is that?
15: I think there's a groundswell of opinion within the FIFA membership that if they can make $13 to $14 billion from a 48-team competition, the sky must be the limit if you expand that to 64. So it would mean even more matches. You wouldn't necessarily have to make it the competition that much longer, because what you could do is if you've got 16 groups of four, then each of the top two go through from each group, so rather than the rather complicated arrangement which reduced 48 teams to 32. So I think there is an opportunity to do that. It would mean that if you are the likes of Jordan, Uzbekistan, Haiti, Curacao and so on, whose countries were absolutely delighted, you know, the first time in their history to have qualified for the competition. Infantino, I think, can sell this as being a bit like the Olympics of football in the sense that it is open to more countries, and that's going to make him increasingly popular. I suspect not many of the additional places would be going to Europe, or Europe's already quite dominant. So therefore, it would allow those federations who historically have been perhaps underrepresented to increase their amount of participation. And that's going to delight A, the fans, and B, the football authorities.
14: Okay, let's follow the money here a little bit. You've already broken down, Kieran, where some of the money goes from the FIFA World Cup. We're talking billions of dollars here. And some of the money flows back to the member countries, as you described. Where else does it go? Like, who's getting rich off of this thing? I mean, somebody must be getting rich, right? Like, who benefits the most from the FIFA revenue?
15: Well, I think FIFA executives benefit very well. They fly by private jet. They stay in the best hotels. They want cavalcades of cars to transport them to matches. The lawyers do very well in terms of protecting the IP. But I do think we'll see an increased distribution of money to the individual football associations themselves. The prize money is likely to increase, although it's noticeable that the prize money for this tournament, the winners get around about 40 million US. Now, that compares to the Club World Cup, which took place 12 months ago, where the winners, who were Chelsea, they made around about 80 million US from that competition, even though nobody watched it. The people participate in the International World Cup because it is like the Olympics. It is the glory. It is the chance to represent your country and the pride and the all the benefits that go along with that. So most of the money is going to the individual FIFA countries, and that's why they're so pleased with Infantino.
14: Have they cleaned up all the corruption at FIFA? Like, a lot of listeners will recall some of the scandals of the past. Back in 2015, when actually FIFA officials actually got arrested, there was controversy at the Qatar World Cup in 2022. So I guess there's a reputation that FIFA is an organization that's had a lot of corruption attached to it in the past. What do you think, Kieran? Has that been cleaned up?
15: There are accusations of skullduggery. I think if you take a look at the awarding of the 2034 World Cup, that was very cute in the sense that the 2030 World Cup is taking place in Uruguay, so that rules out South America. You can't have it take place in North America because the 2024 World Cup, as we know, 2026 World Cup is taking place there. You can't sit for the next two sittings. It's taking place in Spain and Morocco, so that rules out UEFA. It's taking place in Morocco as well, so that rules out Africa, which means that only Aisha was allowed to contribute, was only allowed to apply, and FIFA said, "Oh, we're only going to give you 2 weeks' notice in which to put together a proposal." And by a pure coincidence, Saudi Arabia had already written one, and Australia and some of the other countries that were interested didn't have enough time to put one together. Now, a cynic might say that that is indicative of rather disreputable behaviour. I'm not a cynic. I hasten to add, of course. Eyebrows are raised, but when it comes to FIFA, I think it's fair to say that it is very politically aware as an organisation, and also knows who are its biggest beneficiaries financially, and listens to those.
14: Okay, what did you think of Donald Trump's intervention to get that red card suspension overturned for that American striker during the tournament? As Trump said, he phoned up his buddy Johnny, as he put it, phoned up Infantino, complained about that red card suspension. Of course, it was subsequently overturned. Has that blown over, or is that still a big scandal?
15: I think there's a lot of disappointment with that. The football itself had been fantastic, and we were hoping that once the first ball was kicked, once the first whistle was blown, we could forget about all of the politicking and all of the lobbying and all of the somewhat nefarious behaviour in terms of fans not being able to attend, and in some cases, referees not being able to attend the tournament, and we'll just focus on the football. And that was working quite well. And then this event occurred. President Trump said he is an expert on football, and he apparently was very good at it himself when he was younger. I think he could have been, perhaps he probably could have been an international player, except I think the bone spurs, which prevented him from making the draft, probably prevented him from being a professional soccer player as well. So it's a disappointing set of behaviour. And it looks as if Balogun's red card, one match ban, has now been allocated to an England player who has mysteriously been given a two-match ban instead.
14: Okay, Cairns, speaking of England, final question for you. So England, of course, has made it to the semifinals here. You're in the UK right now. Is it coming home? What do you think about England's chances here to go all the way?
15: I think they've got a fantastic chance of getting to the final. France are magnificent. They for me have got the best player in the tournament in Mbappe. They've got an amazing defence as well. So never say never in football. I think I'm confident that England can get to the final. Then they've just got to go and have the luck go with them on the day. And we must always remember there is an element of luck in football. Things sometimes go your way, decisions go your way. You know, a ball ricochets off a defender and it comes to you and you put it in the back of the net. The country is gripping its fingernails, or biting its fingernails even, by the day, and nobody talks about anything else. I think if it does take place, that England win, the Prime Minister has said there's going to be a national holiday. Whether he says there's a national holiday or not, the whole of the country is not going to turn up for work next Monday.
14: Kieran, thank you for taking the time for us today. I appreciate it a lot.
15: Thank you for the invitation. I really enjoyed it.
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27: They're very bright. They're blinding sometimes. Driving at night when cars are behind you, it's so bright that you have to kind of block it out that way.
28: I feel like it's very dangerous sometimes, especially with my baby. I don't feel like I can go out after 5 p.m. You know, some kind of regulations for the lights will be great.
14: Okay, it's Metro Vancouver drivers there talking about what it's like to drive at night these days with those ultra-bright headlights. This is across Canada now. Drivers are complaining more and more. Modern headlights, the especially bright LED lights, are causing dangerous glare, making it harder to see, blinding people on the highway, leaving some people feeling very unsafe. Some people told me they don't even want to drive at night anymore. Has this ever happened to you? You ever been driving at night and suddenly you feel like you're staring into a spotlight? You're not alone. Check this out here now. Transport Canada has heard from a lot of Canadians on this. They recently launched a survey. Ask Canadians how they feel about this. Are these LED headlights causing problems? Are they too bright? How many responses did they get to the survey? 380,000. 380,000 people responded to this in short order. And the message from many people is, yeah, these headlights, they're too bright. It's dangerous. We've talked about this on the show before. Traffic lawyer Paul Doroshenko, have a listen.
29: You're driving, there's this vehicle coming at you, its lights are so bright, it's for a moment there you can't see the road and you're just, you know, hoping that you're still in the lane. And you're trying to guide yourself on the basis of where they are on the road. It's absolutely frightening.
14: Yeah, you hope you're still going in the right direction here if you've been blinded by those LED headlights coming at you. Should something be done? Should the government step in here with tighter regulations on these LED headlights? All right, let's discuss it with my guest now, Daniel Stern. Daniel is the chief editor of Driving Vision News. He's an expert on vehicle lighting and regulations, and I'm very grateful to him for coming on today. Daniel, thanks a lot for coming on.
30: Sure thing. Glad to be here.
14: You bet. Thank you for doing it. Okay, it's a lot of Canadians here responding to this survey here, Transport Canada, 380,000 people weighing in. Let's start with the big question here, Daniel. What do you think? Are these modern headlights, are they really too bright?
30: Well, too bright is a little bit of a nebulous question because headlights aren't really like the lights in your dining room or in your garage. It's not like, well, we'll just dim them down a little bit. A headlight beam, especially a low beam, is very complex. You have to have very high intensity to see your, you know, safely forward at speed, right next to very low intensity to protect other drivers from glare. All of this while the car is moving around, so the beam isn't staying still. So it's really not just a matter of too bright. It's more a matter of light control, where the light is going. But to answer sort of what I think is the intent of your question, I'm going to go back all the way to the mid-70s when some researchers, they were in the United States, but some researchers looking at how headlamps were developing said, you know, if things keep going the way they are with North American type headlamps, eventually we're going to reach a point where they're just too glaring for some significant chunk of the public to accept. And I think we've probably reached that point.
0: Okay, so this sounds like people saw this one coming here, so to speak. So why do so many people feel like they're being blinded by these oncoming vehicles? Like you mentioned, Daniel, that there are many different factors involved here, but are these lights just not calibrated right? Are they pointed too high or something?
30: Well, there are a lot of factors here. Headlight aim is by far the number one thing that determines not only how well you can see at night, but how much glare you're throwing around. And in Canada, we do a terrible job with headlight aim. There's no requirement in the federal standards that new vehicles have properly aimed headlamps because headlight aim is left as a matter for the provinces and territories to deal with. The provinces and territories, for their part, say, well, geez, if the feds don't care about it, why should we? That, you know, we don't need to be spending a whole bunch of money on vehicle inspections and aim adjustment requirements and everything if the feds don't care about it. So the end result is headlights aren't aimed, you know, when the vehicle is new, and they're certainly never, you know, if it's an interesting thing. If you've ever wanted to get your headlights aimed on your car, it's a hard thing to do. You get a fistful of cash standing in the public square saying, somebody take my money and aim my headlights. And the best you're going to get is some shop saying, well, you know, if you're getting flashed, we can dial them down a little. Or if, you know, if you feel like you can't see, we can dial them up. We can shine them on a wall and try to level them out a little for you. No, this is a precision operation, requires special tools. There's a right way to do it. Nobody does it.
0: Really interesting. Do you think, therefore, is the biggest problem here the aim of the headlights, or is it the technology? Like, what about the LED technology?
30: Well,
0: is that part of the problem?
30: Yeah, it's not either or, it's both. Headlight aim is a problem no matter what kind of headlamp you're talking about. The thing with LEDs is that LED technology has allowed headlamps to grow smaller and smaller and bluer and bluer and bluer while they are growing brighter and brighter. All three of those things increase glare. And I want to go back to the question that you asked, which was, why do so many people feel blinded? And that's, I like the way you asked that. Why do people feel blinded? Because sort of to review, there are two different kinds of glare, two categories of glare. There's discomfort glare and disability glare. And they do exactly what they sound like. Discomfort glare is the kind that makes you go, hey, ow, get those lights out of my face. Disability glare is the kind that objectively, measurably reduces your ability to see. And it's entirely possible to have lots of one without the other in both directions. So a lot of people feel like they're blinded while, you know, if they were driving an instrumented test car, and they had a researcher on the seat next to them could say, no, actually, you're seeing just fine. You're seeing what you need to see. Okay, great, that's fine. But if I'm piloting a couple of tons of steel down the road 100 kilometers an hour, I don't want to hear from the guy on the seat next to me that, oh, no, you're doing just fine, even though you feel like you can't see while you're driving. I think the safety problem, people might have had a little bit of to coin a term, blinders on when thinking about this. They say, well, no, people can actually see. You know, it's just discomfort glare. It's not disability glare. I think that ignores what might be a real cause of a safety problem. I mean, we know that distracted driving is bad. That's why you're going to get a ticket if they see you faffing with your cell phone, even if you didn't cause a crash, because we know that distracted driving is bad. It's dangerous. But apparently that only applies if the distraction is voluntary, if I pick up my phone. If the distraction comes from outside the car, from glaring headlights, I guess I'm on my own. I'm being a little bit salty, but the point of what I'm saying here is I think what's needed is a broader view of the safety effect, and I think it's reasonable and realistic to say distraction and alarm and, you know, quite frankly, terror. You listen to some of those comments you had at the opening of the segment. People are afraid. It's not good to have people afraid when they're driving down the road in traffic.
0: Okay. I'm certain we'll be speaking about this again, especially about your looming report there as you referenced. Daniel, thank you very much for coming on to talk about it today.
30: Sure thing. Drive safely.
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11: This is Global News. I'm Joshua Azizi. Spain stands atop the soccer world once again after Ferran Torres scored in the 106th minute to give the team a 1-0 win over defending champion Argentina in the FIFA World Cup final.
31: Excited fans lined up for hours before the start of Sunday's final World Cup matchup between Spain and Argentina at New York, New Jersey Stadium, big enough to house over 82,000 soccer fans.
32: It's going to be history. It's going to be the best day of my life.
33: This is like one day in a lifetime. We're expecting amazing things. We're missing entertainment. We're missing excitement. We're expecting passion and emotion.
31: This year's World Cup final has become the highest priced sporting event in U.S. history, according to Forbes, with tickets for the game ranging from just below $7,000 to over $10,000, along with all the fanfare. Security measures took a front row seat as the three leaders of North America, U.S. President Donald Trump, Prime Minister Mark Carney, and Mexico's President Claudia Sheinbaum, attended the game alongside Spain's royal family and the FIFA president. This World Cup final also featured a halftime show starring Madonna and Justin Bieber, a first for the game that hasn't gone over well with some soccer fans. Candace Cole, Global News, Washington.
11: Sad news from the Canadian Football League. Saskatchewan Roughriders linebacker and team captain Jaden Dahlke has died.
2: The team confirmed the news on social media, saying Dahlke was killed in a car accident on Saturday night. Dahlke was drafted by the Roughriders in 2022 and won a Grey Cup with the team just this past November. He was 30 years old.
11: That's Global's Sarah McDonald reporting. Prime Minister Mark Carney says more than 5,000 firefighters and nearly 300 water bombers and other aircraft are battling blazes across the country.
4: Canada is experiencing one of the worst wildfire seasons on record, with close to 1,000 wildfires blazing from coast to coast, according to the National Wildland Fire Summary. Carney says extreme heat waves and dry conditions have made this year one of the most intense wildfire seasons in Canadian history. Sunday morning, Carney visited federal workers in Ottawa who are helping with wildfire response efforts in northwestern Ontario and across the country. Naira Ahmed, The Canadian Press.
11: Calgary police are using Disney music from patrol vehicles as they search for 11-year-old Parker, who has been missing since Thursday. The nonverbal autistic boy may become frightened around strangers, and his family is asking anyone who sees him to call police instead of approaching him. An Alberta emergency alert was issued after investigators received a provincial exemption, even though the case did not meet Amber Alert criteria. Canada is expected to soon join a multinational program designing a next-generation fighter jet, but not as a full-fledged member.
5: Canada is eyeing observer status, not making the jet, but getting access to inside information before deciding on whether to buy it. Defense Minister David McGuinty's office would not confirm the news, but international media have reported 4 months. Ottawa is set to sign on to the program for the sixth-gen fighter with the UK, Japan, and Italy. That announcement could happen on the margins of the Farnborough Air Show in the UK on Tuesday. Kyle Duggan, The Canadian Press, Ottawa.
11: Christopher Nolan's nearly three-hour adaptation of Homer's epic poem, The Odyssey, launched with more than $264 million in ticket sales globally. The Universal production was no small gamble on Nolan, coming off the 2023 Best Picture-winning Oppenheimer. With a production budget of $250 million, it's among the most expensive R-rated movies ever made. Universal is spending some $125 million to market it. From the Global News Desk, I'm Joshua Azizi.
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16: 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I want to welcome all of you joining us from all across Canada this week. We are live on Chorus Radio News Talk stations from Vancouver to Toronto and all points in between. 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All right, let's get on to today's episode. And today it comes courtesy of reporter Erica Vella from Global News and her podcast, Global News, What Happened To. This is a podcast that takes you back inside stories from the last 15 years that grabbed the entire world's attention and then seemingly just disappeared. Erica not only takes you back inside each one of these major stories, but she talks to the people at the heart of each one to find out just what's changed since, just what's happened to them. Today's story takes us back into the early days of social media, before there were influencers and before we talked about things like viral videos. It was social media that thrust Darwin into the limelight, but it raised much larger questions about the ownership of exotic pets before there was ever a Tiger King. Let me explain. On December 9th, 2012, a video of a baby monkey, a macaque named Darwin, was seen running around in a faux shearling coat at a North York IKEA, and it garnered international attention when he escaped a locked crate and a vehicle before making a dash toward the store. The monkey was captured by Toronto Animal Services, but the drama didn't end there. What would ensue was essentially both a custody case over Darwin and a case that raised questions over exotic pet ownership in Canada, as the owner, named Yasmin Nakuda, tried to get Darwin back. In this episode, Erica takes us inside the legal battle for Darwin and finds out just where the monkey is now. She also speaks with experts about the illegal exotic animal trade to see how much of an issue it really is in North America. The IKEA monkey, from Global News What Happened To with Erica Vella, today's featured episode on the Curious Cast Podcast Hour.
0: It really seems like something out of a children's book. A lost monkey in a coat wandering a store. All you need is a man in a yellow hat and you've got a Curious George adventure. But this isn't a work of fiction. The story begins on December 9th, 2012 at IKEA, the Swedish store known for its affordable, easy-to-assemble furniture. Darwin, a Japanese macaque who was approximately 6 months old, was in his owner's car, but he escaped and ran across the parking lot and into the store.
6: His cute little face and his miniature shearling jacket have taken social media by storm. Not long after Darwin the runaway monkey was found wandering through this North York IKEA, one shopper shot this video that's now gone viral.
14: Well, we didn't think it was real, and it was very bizarre. Yeah, and we were just like, this is the weirdest thing.
0: Dinah Lipa is the executive director of Storybook Farm, a primate sanctuary in Sunderland, Ontario, and she remembers the day clearly.
17: This is absolutely ridiculous that there would be a monkey wearing clothes walking around in Canada in the middle of winter. It just doesn't make any sense whatsoever. And just really, you know, start to think about how did he get to that position? How did he get to be a pet in the first place? It was amazing how it really took the media world by storm. I mean, it was one of the first. It was when social media was just starting in a big way, and so it really is amazing what a viral sensation he was. And for us, it was just making sure that he was well looked after, well cared for.
0: Dinah has been involved in looking after monkeys for nearly 10 years.
17: You know, obviously, a lot of the work that we do as volunteers is we're cleaning them, we're feeding them, but we're also, it's just as important to enrich them in some way. And that enrichment takes many forms. It's all about seeing the difference that we can make in these monkeys' lives.
0: She says when Toronto Animal Services took Darwin, there were concerns over what to do with him.
17: They had no idea what to do with a monkey. And since we are the only monkey sanctuary in Ontario, they called the sanctuary and asked if they could take him. And of course, they took him. So within 24 hours, because Toronto Animal Services, they're used to looking after raccoons and squirrels and stray dogs, but they had no idea what to do with a monkey. And particularly macaques. One of the fortunate things that I was allowed to do is just sit with Darwin, not in his enclosure. For us, it was just making sure that he was well looked after, well cared for. I mean, he went from being a pet that was with his owner pretty much 24/7 on a leash, dressed in a diaper, to being in an enclosure where he was surrounded by other macaques in enclosures around him. So I'm sure, you know, he was scared to death initially. So we did try to spend as much time with him as we possibly could.
0: So Darwin was on his way to the sanctuary. The move would trigger an emotional legal battle between Darwin's former owner and the shelter. Kevin Toyne, a lawyer who was working in Toronto at the time, was working late in the evening, but he took a break to have some tea and check the news.
18: I do recall, you know, seeing some pictures, and I think some of the very early pictures of Darwin wearing that cute little coat. I just thought that it was quite strange.
0: He was familiar with Storybook Farm because a few months earlier, he volunteered at the sanctuary.
18: I sent a message

0: either threatened legal proceedings or started them already. And the sanctuary was quite concerned about how to respond, how to deal with it. Obviously, the media was taking an increasing interest in the story. So they just really needed some help. So they reached out to me and said, look, you know, we're facing some litigation here. We're under media scrutiny. Please help.
1: Dinah says her main concern at the time was Darwin.
2: There was a lot of negativity that was stated towards the sanctuary by Darwin's previous owner and her followers. And so it was a very difficult time. There were a lot of threats made to the sanctuary, to the owners at that time. But all we were concerned about was making sure that Darwin was happy.
1: Monkeys are considered exotic animals, and Dinah says they don't make good pets because of the serious risks posed to humans.
2: It's understandable how people fall in love with them, but it's so cruel not to allow them to live the life that they should be living in the wild. Macaques in particular are very dangerous to have as pets because they can shed the herpes virus and can transmit TB. And in fact, all the monkeys, when they come in to us, we test them for TB.
1: When Darwin arrived at the sanctuary, he was about 6 months old, but eventually he would grow to an average height of 57 centimeters or 22 inches and weigh up to 11 kilos or 25 pounds. With that in mind, Dinah says Darwin could pose a physical threat as he got older as well.
2: The larger monkeys, such as macaques and baboons, they grow up to be large and are incredibly strong. I mean, Darwin, actually, I actually saw him bend rebar, if you know what rebar is. So they become incredibly strong and can consequently become very dangerous. They can bite, they can scratch. So as soon as they become sexually mature, they also tend to become more aggressive. And just seeing how the monkeys swing and climb and jump from area to area, they certainly don't make good pets in a household.
1: As the legal battle for Darwin began in 2012, Kevin Toyne offered legal representation to Storybook Farm.
0: I really thought it was just going to be a couple hours of my time. I would, you know, do a good deed before the Christmas holidays that year, you know, to help support these people who were, you know, doing so much good work for the different animals at the sanctuary. And it ended up consuming hundreds of hours of my time.
1: So what was the legal battle all about? Well, Kevin said Darwin's owner, Yasmin Nakuda, was looking for two things.
0: Ultimately, she wanted what she said was her monkey returned to her on a permanent basis. But in the meantime, while her claim to ownership was adjudicated by the Superior Court of Ontario, she wanted to have Darwin back on an interim basis.
3: 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In this episode, Erica takes us back to something that happened during those very early days of social media. It's a monkey that you'll recognize very well. He's wearing a faux sterling coat. His name is Darwin, and he escaped a crate to find his way to the entrance of an IKEA in North York, Ontario. From Global News, What Happened To, when the Curious Cast podcast hour continues. We'll be back right after these.
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11: The court heard that on December 9th, 2012, Yasmin Nakuda went shopping and brought Darwin along. She left him in a double-locked crate inside her locked car. While she was in the store, Darwin escaped from the crate and the car and ran away. He entered IKEA and was picked up by Toronto Animal Services. This made Nakuda very upset. Nakuda arrived at the animal shelter to pick Darwin up, but the officer said he couldn't release Darwin because she didn't have proof of vaccination. Nakuda was handed over a document to surrender the animal. The court judgment stated that she had the form for about 10 to 20 minutes. She made a call to a friend and discussed the issue with her husband and eventually signed the form. But during the trial, there were questions around how the signature was obtained. Calling herself his mother, she argues she was tricked into giving him up and that a long separation would harm their bond.
3: Nakuda signed a surrender form, but she claims she was forced to do so. Dave Behan has been an animal control officer for 28 years. He told the court that Nakuda voluntarily signed the form. Nakuda has already testified she was forced to sign the surrender form. Otherwise, there would be criminal charges. She also claims that this was the only way to see him one last time. Behan testified that he did not threaten criminal charges, but did admit to some persuasion, saying, well, maybe something I explained to her made her sign the form.
12: Ms. Nakuda claimed that she didn't really understand what the form meant. But the court said, Ms. Nakuda, you're a lawyer. You understand what these things are about.
13: Darwin was tested for diseases, and when it all came back negative, Toronto Animal Service took him to the primate sanctuary where they signed an adoption form. As Kevin mentioned earlier, the central issue in this case was who does Darwin belong to?
12: So at first, a lot of people thought that it was really a custody battle, akin to, two parents fighting over a child or over their children. But from the law's perspective, animals are still considered to be property. So except in really unusual circumstances, what's in the best interest of the animal is completely irrelevant. So for example, who cares the most about the animal, who can treat the animal better, who the animal, might go to if there's, multiple people calling it or beckoning to it. None of that really matters. The law treats them in a fairly similar way, say to a car. So if you drop your car off at an auto body shop, or if you drop your family dog off at a vet clinic, you still own that car or dog, even though someone else has it in their possession and might be doing things to it. So at the end of the day, you can go pick up your dog or pick up your car, and it's still yours. But when it comes to wild animals, like monkeys and other types of animals that aren't domesticated, if you no longer have that animal in your possession, it's no longer yours. So there's that old, saying or adage that possession is 9/10 of the law. And that's usually a pretty solid principle. But when it comes to wild animals, possession is 10/10 of the law. If you possess the monkey, you own it. Ms. Nakuda argued that on the facts and the law, she was still Darwin's owner and he should be returned to her. The sanctuary argued the opposite, that as soon as Darwin got out of that vehicle, Ms. Nakuda no longer owned him. She never recovered ownership of him. And from the time he was dropped off at the sanctuary, they had been the owners.
13: Kevin said when the sanctuary learned about how Darwin was being treated before the trip to IKEA, they raised those concerns in their defense to the lawsuit brought by Nakuda.
12: Some of the material that came out in the lawsuit suggested that Darwin was not being treated appropriately by Ms. Nakuda. And those things certainly raised grave concerns at the sanctuary. So within the first month or so after a lawsuit starts, the person that's been sued has to respond to it. So when the sanctuary responded to the lawsuit, it raised those concerns. That was, I think, sometime in January of 2013. But ultimately, the sanctuary withdrew those issues, mistreatment of Darwin at the trial. And that was something that took place at the outset of the trial because, courts are a limited public resource. And as important as the issues relating to Darwin were, the court was not prepared to give the parties multiple weeks of a precious public resource. So the sanctuary dropped or withdrew those allegations to ensure that the case could be adjudicated within the number of days that were available. Now, of course, Ms. Nakuda aggressively denied those allegations, but they were certainly an issue in the early stages of the lawsuit.
13: Like Kevin mentioned, Nakuda and her lawyer fiercely and vehemently denied the allegations of animal abuse.
14: As I said to you in the past, those allegations were frivolous. And now you can see that we were correct about that. We're going to focus on the real issues at this trial.
10: If you're just joining us today, we are featuring a very special episode called The IKEA Monkey, and it comes to us courtesy of Global News' What Happened To with Eric Avella. This is a podcast that takes you back inside those big events the whole world was talking about over the course of the last 15 years. But on this show, Erica takes you back to find out just what's happened since. More importantly, she talks to the people at the center of every one of them. Today, it's all about the IKEA monkey, a monkey named Darwin, a macaque, in fact, who escaped a car and found himself in his little fur coat wandering around an IKEA. It's a video so many of us saw when it was released very early on in the early days of social media. So much more still to come on the show. We'll be right back after these on the Curious Cast Podcast Hour.
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11: In recent years, exotic animals and the exotic animal trade have made headlines. Just think of the phenomenon that is the Netflix show Tiger King. Michelle Hammers is the wildlife campaign manager at World Animal Protection, and she remembers the story of the IKEA monkey back in 2012.
4: And my first reaction is like, how does something like that happen still in a country like Canada? Like, you don't expect that people are still keeping these exotic animals that are dangerous. It was a bit of a surprise when I heard it. I felt really bad for the monkey, to be honest. It was obviously that he was still very young at that time. I believe it was only 6 months. So which meant that he was taken away from his parents at a very young age. Monkeys being highly social animals, learning a lot of behaviors from their parents, from playing with other monkeys, and learning to become a monkey, and that was taken away from him. So I overall felt quite bad, and I could only imagine how stressful it would have been for him to be in that situation.
11: Like I mentioned earlier, exotic animals include monkeys, big cats, and other animals, but they include less obvious ones too. Certain birds and reptiles could be part of the illegal trade.
4: Originally, exotic animals were really a way to showcase like how wealthy you were because you were able to go to these other countries, and they were collected to be shown off at home. So the first zoos and such were actually just collections of people that would go around the world to get animals and to show off. So people always collected animals to show off their wealth. And I think that hasn't changed very much. I think people keeping these animals often see them because they're exotic and dangerous and cool and different. Wild animals are different than domesticated animals. They haven't co-evolved with us. They have wild behaviors. So they need to be able to engage. For example, a lot of birds like parrots that are being kept that can't fly. Like, these animals are evolved to do certain things, and captivity takes that away from them. That's highly stressful and causes a lot of suffering.
11: And Michelle said the legal and illegal trade are oftentimes intertwined.
4: Yeah, the illegal and legal trade are a big concern. I think the illegal trade is being looked at. A lot of organizations are working on it, and people are focusing on the illegal trade. But I think the real issue we need to take into consideration is the legal trade, because there's a huge volume of animals that's being traded. I believe a quarter of terrestrial species that are currently in the trade. That's supposedly to be legal, but the effects of the trade is very detrimental to biodiversity, to the welfare of these animals. And above all, also the illegal trade is using the illegal trade to do their practices. So the legal trade and the illegal trade are so closely intertwined that that's almost sometimes impossible to know an animal was imported legally or illegally.
11: So how do you tell the difference between a legal and illegal animal?
4: Dogs and cats have been in captivity for thousands, tens of thousands of years, and they bred them generation to generation in order to cohabit with people, right? So we bred them for certain distinctions, like they had to be nice, they had to look in a certain way, whatever. This hasn't happened for reptiles and amphibians and many of the other ones. Tigers, for example, tigers have been in captivity since people started going on ships and explored the world. It doesn't mean that nobody will ever claim that a tiger is domesticated. So it's really dogs, cats, rats, mice, some hamsters perhaps, that will fit that. And anything that's more than that, that's exotic, and the pet industry is now rebranding exotic animals as like specialty pets, but it's the same thing. Like any reptile, amphibian, 99% of the birds, we have to admit they're still wild and they shouldn't be in captivity.
13: The Convention of International Trade in Endangered Species is meant to help ensure trade is not harmful for the survival of species, and it helps regulate trade between 184 countries who are part of this agreement. But Michelle said it doesn't really fix the problem.
4: But actually, a small percentage of animals, about only 8% of all terrestrial animals, are protected, which means that it doesn't necessarily mean you can keep these animals, depending on how strictly regulated, but it means that you need certain certification or permits in order to keep these animals and trade them. Anything that, when we look then at the locally, for example, in BC, they have a Controlled Alien Species Act, which consists of almost 1,200 animals, I believe. And the animals on that list are prohibited to be kept, which does mean that everything that's not on that list would be legal. And that's something, actually, an issue for us. We would like to see the system to be flipped around, and we would like that regulations focus on animals that are legally can be kept. So animals that demonstrably are safe, where we can take care of their health and their well-being, and that those animals are regulated and are put on a list and show to people like, hey, we can keep this. And everything else is prohibited because we don't know enough about it. It's a precautionary way to regulate keeping up these animals.
13: She says that there isn't accurate data on the illegal exotic animal trade.
4: Whatever you confiscate, you don't know how much it is from the actual, what's actually happening. We do know legally that within the past 6 years, about 2 million animals, wild animals, were shipped into Canada. And the illegal trade will be similar, if not more, in that. And I mean, even the data for the legal trade is very, it's not well kept and it's not well tracked and monitored. So it's even for the legal trade, we don't actually know what's coming in. I can give you an example. We've seen records that say a shipment of 20,000 reptiles, but it doesn't say what kind of reptiles. Are they, you know, we don't know. Are they captive bred? Are they being, were they plucked from the wild? Like, all that data is missing, and we're really pressing the federal government to come up with a better system to start collecting these data so we can take good measures and protect animals and protect biodiversity.
13: Illegally traded monkeys and lemurs from different parts of the country can end up at the Storybook Farm Sanctuary. Dinah shared what she's seen, and a warning, some of what she says is very graphic.
0: Monkeys get into the exotic animal trade as babies, because that's what everybody wants. They're cute, they're adorable. You can hold them, you can hug them, you can put diapers on them. But they get into the exotic animal trade in one of two ways. They're either bred in captivity, and then they're taken away from their mothers pretty much the minute they're born. The theory being that then they will more readily bond with the human that they are going to be sold to. That is incredibly cruel because primates, non-human primates like us, need to be with their mothers for the first few years of their lives to learn how to exist, to learn how to be a monkey. And we have had instances where we've been brought, there was one instance where we got a marmoset who was very young, who had self-mutilated to the point where he had eaten through the thigh muscle on both legs, right through to the bone, because of stress, because he was too young to be taken from his mother. He was taken to a vet by the owner, and they said that there was nothing they could do for him. He came to us, and he died that night. It was very, very, very, very sad. So that happens when they're bred in captivity. When they're poached in the wild for the exotic animal trade, it's even worse, because poachers will go out and, in order to get the baby or the babies, they will have to kill the entire troop of monkeys, the entire family, because they will protect the baby to the death. So in order to get to the baby, they have to kill all the other monkeys. And what's even worse is then, because they have to be transported to North America or wherever, or Asia, in transportation, a lot of them die because they're not well cared for. So we have another example, Rudy, our squirrel monkey. He was found in a storage container full of exotic animals. And he was close to death when he arrived. Squirrel, he had denuded his tail. He had eaten all the hair on his tail. He had liver failure. He was close to death. He apparently was not given appropriate diet. Squirrel monkeys have beautifully colored, yellow colored hands and feet. He had sort of very little color. So in transportation and being kept before he was put out for sale, he was close to death. It's frustrating. It's frustrating knowing that, you know, thinking about our monkeys, you know, what they have gone through before. It's difficult. It's hard to fathom that, I think, as I mentioned, that the exotic animal trade is third only to drugs and arms. So it's a huge problem.
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11: I reached out to Environment and Climate Change Canada, which oversees and enforces the Wild Animal and Plant Protection and Regulation of International Interprovincial Trade Act. Its purpose is to protect animals and plants by regulating their interprovincial and international trade. ECCC sent me a statement that says, quote, wildlife enforcement officers conduct inspections to verify compliance with legislation, undertake investigations when non-compliance is suspected, and enforce applicable legislation throughout Canada in collaboration with other provincial, territorial, and federal government departments, as well as international agencies. If non-compliance is found, then wildlife officers have a number of measures that they can take, from direction to ticketing to prosecution. The ECCC's annual report revealed that in 2020, there were 1,359 inspections, a decrease of 59% compared with the year before because of travel restrictions, border crossings, and adjustments to field operations by enforcement officers because of COVID-19. But according to their annual report, those inspections uncovered 183 violations. One case involved a monocled cobra and led to fines of over $5,000. So what happens to animals that are seized in these investigations? A spokesperson with ECCC says the animals become the property of the Crown, and they are, quote, responsible for ensuring the disposal of such property in accordance with applicable legislation, federal and departmental guidelines. Essentially, there are three options. The first and preferred option is the donation to an accredited animal facility or organization, like the Storybook Farm Sanctuary. The second option is to find an alternative appropriate receiver, such as a private collector who has previously owned or has experience in fostering and caring for the animals. The third and least preferred option is euthanasia and will only be used as a last resort. While the exotic animal trade is illegal, it's still something Dinah fields questions about regularly.
0: I do get a call a month asking where can I get a monkey as a pet. People need to understand that having any wild animal as a pet is wrong. And for primates, because they are so much like us, that is, I think, the part of the problem. Because they are so much like us, that's why they are adored so much. But it's because they are so much like us that they should be given the freedoms that we have, and to be allowed to live their lives where they're supposed to, not in somebody's house, not on a leash, not wearing a diaper.
11: It's been nearly 10 years since Darwin captured the world's attention. And you might be wondering, what happened to Yasmin Nakuda, Darwin's former owner? She's still a practicing lawyer, and I reached out to her to see if she wanted to participate in this podcast, but she turned down my request for an interview. She did, however, send me an email, and since you've heard a lot of my voice today, I'm going to get a little help from our team.
2: this subject has caused me and my family a lot of pain, and I do not want to reopen old wounds. I have already been accused of trying to be in the limelight and being selfish, eccentric person, full of myself. I've been targeted by PETA, animal rights activists, and was even named as one of the villains of 2013. My genuine love for Darwin was never eyed well. Speaking to the media never worked out for me, and probably never will.
11: I followed up with her, and she sent me another email. Here's some of what she had to say.
2: We relocated on a 15-acre farm, and we did all we could to prove that we were the best option for Darwin. Yet, haters prefer to see him caged behind bars in a so-called sanctuary when he never experienced a life behind bars when he was with us. How can anyone ever claim that the life he had with us was not a far better life than the sanctuary could ever offer him? If the shearling coat and the diaper were an issue, we also have supersized cages on the property that outmatch the cage he is presently housed in, where he could run unclothed. The fun part was he liked to be dressed. The difference is he could have gotten in and left the enclosure whenever he wanted if he was with us. Having said all that, do I think that any animal, wild or domestic, belong in any type of cage or enclosure? No. Darwin came into my life by coincidence. I would not go out today and take in another non-human primate. These animals need to live freely, and if I had him today, I would probably work on getting him back into the wild. Not all animals can be turned back into the wild, but somehow I can see him coping well. I'm sure he'll come acknowledge me if I visited his forest.
11: Based on Nakuta's emails, it appears that she's still very upset about what happened and has a lot of anger towards the sanctuary. But Dinah says in the 10 years Darwin has been at Storybook Farm, he's grown into a thriving, full-grown Japanese macaque.
0: We had always planned for him to be part of a family, because that's ideal. They are social beings. They like being groomed. They like grooming. They like interacting. They like playing. And so one thing that we have in the design of the enclosures is that the bottom half is solid so they can have privacy, and the top half is caged so they can interact with each other but without being able to harm each other. So we thought that they would make a good family, and they do. So they actually have three enclosures, so they each have their own enclosure if they want to, but they have free roaming access between each of the enclosures, and then they have three different outdoor areas that they share. And so, you know, they do the things that monkeys do. They jump and fight and climb and groom and fight over food. And
11: I asked her, does she believe Darwin is happy in his home with his new family?
0: So it used to be scientifically, it was impossible to quantify happiness. But people are sort of becoming, even scientists are becoming more open to the fact that animals can express happiness. And so because they're not trying to hurt each other, they are coexisting. They are doing things, you know, that show respect and that show like for one another, mutual grooming. So Darwin is in a place now that shows that he's able to behave as a monkey. He is being treated as a monkey. And I assume that as a result of that, he is happy.
10: 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So until next week, thanks for joining us. 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
26: This is Global News. I'm Joshua Azizi. Canada's first appearance at the center of soccer's biggest showcase has come to an end after Spain defeated Argentina with a 1-0 victory in extra time.
27: The result capped an expanded 48-team tournament where Vancouver and Toronto were among 16 host cities across Canada, the United States, and Mexico. It marked the first time men's World Cup games were held on Canadian soil, and for over 5 weeks, the country celebrated football as the national team made history. The lone Canadian on the field at the final in New Jersey was Justin Bieber, who serenaded the crowd as part of the tournament's first ever halftime show. Other Canadians in attendance included rapper Drake, singer-songwriter Tate McRae, and Prime Minister Mark Carney. Carney wrote ahead of the game on social media that Canada's soccer journey is just beginning. The best is yet to come. Naira Ahmed, The Canadian Press.
26: Thousands came out to the FIFA fan festivals in Toronto and Vancouver today to watch the final match. Global's Grace Key has more from the fan festival at the PNE Fairgrounds in Vancouver.
0: Fans were turned away at the 10,000 capacity amphitheater for the sold-out match between Argentina and Spain. Over 28 days, more than 500,000 fans attended the FIFA Fan Festival at the PNE. Vancouver host committee lead Jesse Adcock says the event has been a success.
2: Our goal here at the Fan Festival was always to create a free, family-friendly, inclusive environment. And so we've been very pleased with the turnout.
0: The festival saw its largest crowds when Canada beat Qatar 6-0 with nearly 41,000 fans. Grace Key, Global News.
26: More than 100 students rallied outside a Montreal private college after Quebec declined to renew permits for four subsidized institutions, leaving many uncertain about their future. Several international students say they were only weeks away from graduating when they learned their schools would shut down. Officials say alternative study options have been offered, but many students say they have been unable to secure placements before their permits expire. Students warn the closures now threaten both their education and their ability to remain in Canada legally. The United States has announced another death of a service member as it launches more airstrikes at Iran. It is targeting the Revolutionary Guard in response to the killing of U.S. troops. The military says the latest death on Saturday was in Iraq during the controlled detonation of a downed Iranian drone. Two other U.S. troops were killed in Jordan on Friday. The U.S. and Iran have returned closer to all-out war, as last month's interim deal meant to permanently end the fighting has crumbled. Canada's wildfire crisis will be at the center of discussions at the upcoming Premier's meeting in Charlottetown this week.
5: Canada's premiers will have plenty to talk about, starting with wildfires in BC, Ontario, and Nova Scotia, and a discussion about how federal and provincial governments can do even more to coordinate their responses to what has clearly become annual regional crises. But there will be much more. Premiers will start their meetings Tuesday by gathering with Indigenous leaders, a chance for First Nations, Inuit, and Métis representatives to spend a few hours sorting out any thorns in their relationship with provincial authorities. The 13 premiers will then meet all day on their own on Wednesday. Top issues will be finding a way to finally eliminate interprovincial trade barriers, such as barriers on interprovincial liquor sales. Provinces have been slow to fulfill promises made more than a year ago to cut trade barriers, and premiers will be looking to accelerate progress on that front. Then on Thursday, Prime Minister Mark Carney is expected to join the premiers, and they will certainly talk about trade, but many premiers will also be telling the PM they need more help on health care.
26: That's Global's David Aiken reporting. From the Global News Desk, I'm Joshua Azizi.
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12: Welcome to Life Shouldn't Hurt, the radio show dedicated to exploring all aspects of health, lifestyle, and overall well-being. I'm your host, Grant Fedoruk, and I'm thrilled to have all of you joining us, Anita Cassidy and myself, on this journey of discovery and empowerment. I thought it was a great opportunity to remind everybody what this show stands for. Today, every day, we'll dive deep into various topics that directly impact our lives, from physical and mental health to exercise, nutrition, relationships, stress management, community, charity, much, much more. We believe, and I think you do too, that life's meant to be enjoyed. It's not just about the individual, but their social circles too, and it shouldn't be hindered by unnecessary pain or obstacles. We get a chance to hear from our experts. These aren't just people who actually have PhDs, but they're the people who are living with these problems in our communities. They're our neighbors, our friends, our family, the very people who are going through it, because who knows more about a topic than somebody who's lived the experience. That's what this show is all about. Today and later in the show, we'll be joined by Bonnie Blakely, and she's the executive director, the CEO of an organization called CASA, which is a child mental health services organization. And what a topic, and how important is that topic for us all to get out on the table, whether it's children that are amongst us, whether it's our children, our grandchildren, we want them to also get to enjoy life and not be hindered by unnecessary pain or obstacles. That's what this show is all about. Anita, that's why we're doing this. Hey, buddy?
3: We get to learn some we get to meet some cool people. We get to learn a lot of things. And it's fun to be able to share this information and experience with all of you.
12: You're going to laugh because I'm going to say something, but this show has made me smarter.
3: I was going to say this like 2 seconds ago, and then I was like, no, I shouldn't cut him down right away in the show.
12: No, but it has. It's amazing to me because I absolutely love, it's like one of the reasons why I love being a physio. Yes, I get to have a positive impact on somebody's life, but selfishly, I love getting to know and learn about people. And I have learned so much about, like, one of my favorite questions for patients isn't what do you do, because I want to just pass it off or pass time. I love knowing what people do for a living.
3: I totally know that. I always say I love people, and I love hearing people's stories.
12: Yeah.
3: And they're just, what brought you to this moment? Like, where'd you come from? Where are you going? I love people's stories. So this is part of why I think we both find this really fun.
12: It's what's made me a better health practitioner and a physiotherapist. For those of you who might have never heard this show, both Anita Cassidy and I, we're physiotherapists at this little business called Leading Edge Physiotherapy. But we don't just, as much as I said, it's a little business, we make a huge impact on people's lives because we get to know them. We get an opportunity to help them overcome their own obstacles. When I said we get to know them, we really do. And I have learned more about medicine from my patients than all of the years I spent in school.
3: Absolutely.
12: They've told me, this is what fixed. This is what I did. This is how I found out I had this. You know, there's so many patients that I owe a debt of gratitude to, and my patients that now come see me owe those patients a debt of gratitude because they said, you know, a patient, I'll give you a perfect example. I had a patient who had discovered that he had a type of cancer, was kind of uncommon, and told me what it was that he went through and what was
3: symptoms
12: going on.
3: And what, yeah.
12: And it ended up being a flag, something that I kept in the back of my mind. I remembered, and I had another patient, and I remember the doctor saying, what made you think that that was what was going on? And literally the answer was, I had another patient who said the same thing. And, you know, I think that's got a lot for all of us to learn, you know, is that we've got a lot to learn from each other, I guess is where I'm going with that.
3: And to listen to each other. Listen, right?
12: I have to listen to you.
3: I know. And you learn
12: a
3: lot.
12: I take that back. I get to listen to you. And I am very lucky for it. I've learned a lot from you, Anita.
3: You are lucky to hang out with me almost on the daily.
12: That's not far from the truth. Yeah, it is kind of cool. You know, you must have some stories of things that you've learned from patients over the years. I'll start with a cool one. I had a patient who, you know, he continuously told me that his knee was not giving away, not buckling, like that kind of thing that you're looking for when you see somebody with an ACL. This was early in my career. And one of the things we learn in school is that with an ACL tear, it's like they usually swell up. You're going to have this massive edema. You're going to get buckling, giving away. They're going to have this feeling of instability. And it was really, thank goodness, early in my career with those kind of things taught that, you know, I was assessing the ACL and checking it. And it was, you know, our hands aren't as good early in our career as they are later. This isn't to say that your physios aren't amazing when they come out of school. They are. However, they get better. Just like any other business or any other profession that you're in. And I kept checking and checking and checking. And it wasn't until he actually had an MRI that showed it was a full thickness ACL tear that I realized in my brain, a light bulb went on and went, oh, okay. It wasn't massively swollen. It wasn't unstable. And my testing, whether it was good or bad, now what I learned later is that it was likely his hamstrings, over active hamstring. They guard, they get protective. They can actually give you a false negative on an anterior drawer test, a test we do for ACL instability. And then on top of that, because his hamstrings were so guarded and everything, he wasn't getting the giving away. So perfect example of something early on and learned from a patient.
3: Absolutely. And there's so many conditions like that. And it's why you get better as a practitioner as you go on, because you've seen it so many times and you've seen those. And that's why we like our job. We have to be investigators. We have to problem solve, have to figure out people's issues, why they're not getting better. It's not a cookie cutter treatment plan for everybody because everybody's injuries are different.
12: And it's not a textbook. That was the earliest learnings for me, this doesn't meet the textbook definition
4: description of what I was looking for. So I would go, and back then, oh, guys, we're going to date myself. It's not like you could Google, like you couldn't go and just look up a quick journal entry or something like that. You were literally going and fishing out textbooks. Interestingly enough, we were laughing about this, but this is every single medical practitioner that ever exists. If you've got a good one, they are looking. They're not doing it because they don't know, but they're just confirming. They're getting all the information they need to get the answer for you. So when you're younger, you're going back and checking the textbook far more often, mm-hmm. and making sure what you're seeing and checking every test. And what I learned is, doesn't matter how much I check that textbook, not every patient is going to line up with what you would see in a textbook. I think that's big learning for me.
3: There's so many more resources now, obviously, with internet and Google and AI and all of those things. But back in the day, and this is dating, Grant is way older than I am, but dating both of us.
4: Yep.
3: But that's where you also get...
4: I think people have to, by the way, I'm going to cut you off there because I think people are going to have to Google and look me up, because they must picture me the way you
3: I'd
4: describe
3: love to know
4: me.
3: People's

0: Just yeah. So, and that's the only picture that should come up, maybe.
1: Less wrinkles.
0: Speaking of social media, Anita, and I think this is really important, and Googling and stuff like that, in the show today, we're going to be joined by Bonnie Blakely, and she's going to talk about children's mental health. And, you know, great segue, because I'm telling you, segue. That's the right word, isn't it?
1: That was the way. Yeah, correct.
0: But then why in my head did I picture that machine you stand on?
1: Because
0: like
1: you're five.
0: Paul Blart.
1: Because you're five.
0: Paul Blart, mall cop. Not a laughing matter is the impact social media and also these children making their way through COVID, which, yes, we've all had our things that we had to go through when we were younger, but I think things are different. And that's all we all have to admit. And let's learn from the experts. Let's talk to the people who are out there living this day by day, making a difference. And we're going to talk children's mental health. Anita, you've got kids. I got kids. I'm watching it. Are you?
1: Absolutely.
0: Like close.
1: And as they get older, mine are younger right now, but as they get older, I anticipate these years coming in. So trying to educate myself on what to look for and where we're headed.
0: Stay tuned. After the break, you're going to hear me I'm going to get into it with Bonnie Blakely, because I'm going to ask her some questions and questions that I think are fair. I'm really curious. Do we just have a generation of kids who aren't as resilient or not as strong as we were? Is that the facts? I don't think it is. But I want to know what she thinks, because that's what she does for a living. That's what she's doing. That's her experience. And that's what this show is all about. Let's learn from the people who are living it every day. I'm Grant Fedoruk. This is Life Shouldn't Hurt on the Chorus Radio Network.
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3: 1 in 7 children aged 3 to 17, that's about 13%, have a diagnosed mental or behavioral health condition such as anxiety, depression, or behavior disorders. Now, among children with mental health conditions, 37% have 2 or more co-occurring conditions, highlighting the complexity of their needs. Meet Bonnie Blakely, the dynamic CEO of CASA, previously known as the Child and Adolescent Services Association. It's way more than that, hence the name CASA. She's a trailblazer in mental health advocacy for children, youth, and families. With a career rooted in healthcare leadership, Bonnie has dedicated herself to transforming mental health services in Alberta. Her passion and commitment have earned her accolades, including the prestigious Queen Elizabeth II Platinum Medal for her significant contributions to the province. Now, under her leadership, CASA has become a beacon of hope, offering innovative programs and compassionate care to young people navigating mental health challenges. CASA's mission is clear: to provide timely, accessible, and effective mental health services that empower children and families to thrive. So listen up, you should, because it's probably happening right under your nose. Welcome, Bonnie. Thank you for sharing your time and experience with us today.
4: Thank you for having me here today.
3: Let's get right into it.
4: Okay.
3: Let's get right into it. Are kids more fragile today than they used to be?
4: Well, that's a complex question.
3: I knew it would be.
4: What I would say is this. What we've learned is that through the pandemic, coming out the other side of that, that many families and adults have been talking about mental health and mental illness more than they ever did. And I think as a result, our kids are starting to have those conversations differently. And so it's hard to tell whether it's more or less. I would say our experience is that it's neither of those. It's just that we now have a window of opportunity to have that dialogue in a way we haven't before.
3: I think awareness is always good.
4: 100%.
3: So I don't think they're more fragile. I think we're more aware.
4: 100%.
3: And even if they may be more fragile, us being aware and how we're dealing with it is important. That's enlightenment. And that's very important in education. Tell us about CASA.
4: Yeah, so CASA Mental Health has been around for about 35 years. It's a nonprofit, mostly focused in Edmonton. However, now we are on a growth trajectory throughout Alberta. And we also have a commitment to be a model organization for the rest of Canada. So CASA Mental Health is providing mental health services. And I often say it this way. So I'm a mom of lived experience. So I have kids who have mental illness. And you can often get a service in your community that's with your family doctor, maybe your local community association. That's all about mental health, keeping us healthy in our minds. And I could get an emergency response or a hospital service when my kid was had broken something and needed an immediate, you know, intervention. But what we often don't find in mental illness services is the in-between, which is that intervention for kids who may already be struggling with something, may even have a diagnosis. They are more severe than their family doctors can handle. But oh my God, we should not have them go to emergency departments, and we certainly shouldn't have them in hospital. That's what CASA has been doing. We're providing that intervention, kids 3 to 18 and their families.
3: Bonnie, tell us about yourself. What got you into this realm, into this world of making the difference you're making?
4: Yeah, so my husband and I have a blended family of 7 kids.
3: Wow.
4: Between 21 and 35. So we've been on a journey. 2 of our kids struggle with mental illness. And we've experienced throughout, we've lived in multiple provinces, and we've experienced in our lifetime a real disconnect about people's understanding about mental illness, about having a service of care, so a continuum of care. So what we know in the physical system is we have some idea if you have heart problems what to do. But when you have a mental illness, we clump everything into one thing, and we have no idea if you're depressed, what's the path for you? If you have borderline personality, what's the path? And so we've really struggled with that. And so what happened was it was a pandemic, and CASA Mental Health reached out. They were looking for someone temporarily. I was in a different province.
3: What were you doing at the time?
4: Well, I had just finished being the chief operating officer for a produce company, and I had been flying all over the world for the last 3 years. But when everything shut us down, I was at home. And so I actually had a career in kind of stabilizing organizations. And so I got this call and they said, hey, there's this little nonprofit in Alberta, could use a little bit of help. Would you mind just coming for a couple of months? And I was like, why would I do that? I am in a pandemic. There's nobody's even like going anywhere. I can't even get on a plane to get there. Why would I go? And they said, well, Bonnie, they're doing mental health services for kids. And I said, when do you want me? That was a Friday. I drove on the weekend. I started on Monday. That was 4 years ago. And so the reason that happened, though, was because my husband and I and our family saw in CASA what we had hoped could happen for everybody else, which is they had been providing this intervention in Edmonton for almost 35 years that nobody else knew about. It was this little gem. And when I came, I was like, this is amazing. If this gem could be modified to become bigger and could be a model for others, this could be something in terms of the Canadian healthcare system that could make a huge difference.
3: We're joined by Bonnie Blakely, CEO of CASA Mental Health Services. Now, this is full circle for me. We've been involved in working with CASA since I worked for was chair of the board of a little known child advocacy center right here in Edmonton. Now with child advocacy centers across the country, I've seen firsthand what happens when a nugget of a great idea can grow and can what it can turn into. And it can reach out and branch in all different directions, making a huge difference in people's lives. In this case, kids' lives. Hence the reason why we had such great interactions with CASA because of the mental health side. What do you see CASA doing today that you think can be grown in a much bigger way? That's what brought you here.
4: Yeah, it's exciting. So about 3 years ago, we made a commitment. And I think you started at the beginning by saying, you know, one of our commitments is to advocate for kids, but it's also to bring services closer to where kids are so all kids can get the service. What we know about mental health services is unless you're in an urban center or basically you have some form of resources, it's very difficult to get a mental health service. And so one of the things has been about going to where kids are. So what's really cool is when we started that mission, we said we had served 4,000 children, youth, and family. We were going to double the number within 3 years.
3: Wow.
4: What happened was we went to community and said, hey, where are the kids that you think we need to reach and how do you think we can best reach them? And I actually remember having a conversation with the board. They said, your plan is to ask people where we should go. Is that a plan? And we actually said, yeah, because if the community wants us there and welcomes us there, it's going to be a more natural relationship. What happened was a big donor from Calgary came to us and said, can you translate your programming into a classroom in a school? Because we already provide school-based programs. Preschool, elementary, and high school, but in our own facilities. They said, could you actually put it in a school? So we started that journey. We're now in 20 classrooms across Alberta. Those classrooms provide a closer to home, closer to where you play and work and have your family intervention for kids so that we can help them to stabilize sooner. It's all, again, mostly had been previously urban-based. Now it's rural. And we're actually going to open up 40 more of those, 40 more. So there's going to be 60 in Alberta. And what's happened is other provinces are starting to look and they're saying, this is a model that we might be able to replicate.
3: That's amazing. We've got only a bit of time before the break. I would love to know what it looks like. Who's delivering the service in a classroom?
4: Right. It's super cool. It's a medical classroom. So we have either a physician or a psychiatrist that's attached that's coming a couple days a week. We have a mental health professional in the classroom, sometimes a psychologist, sometimes a clinical social worker. We have what we call therapy navigators who work with the classroom because guess what? Those kids come into the classroom, but then they also have to go back to another school, another classroom. So those workers work with them for a semester in the class. But then we have an entire team, occupational therapy, speech language, but it depends on what the kid needs, who follows them outside the classroom back into their home classroom and also starts to educate the teachers and schools.
3: Are we having trouble? Are you having trouble finding those professionals in those small communities?
4: Always a challenge. But what I would say is this, people are gravitating to this concept because what it means is they're getting local care for their kids. And so what we're finding is that there are many health professionals out there that are willing to go back to their home communities to support their families where they are locally. If you've got a team of providers around you, no one wants to be a single professional in a small location where you're the be-all, end-all.
3: It's a biopsychosocial model. That's the one that I'm proposing and I've talked about for years. I learned about this many, many moons ago. For some reason, we still haven't got there. I don't know why. We got to look after the biology, we got to look after the psychology, and we got to look after the social circumstances in a classroom. you're really putting it all together. You're where they are. You're where they're engaging one another. You're seeing it firsthand. You're able to deal with all three. I think it's brilliant. I want to talk about it more after the break. We're joined by Bonnie Blakely. We're talking about children's mental health and the work that she's doing with an organization called CASA. I'm Grant Fedoruk. This is Life Shouldn't Hurt on the Chorus Radio Network.
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3: I only really love the internet for a few things, and that's one is shopping, and the other is getting statistics. I love statistics. I love to know what is really going out there. It is very good at pulling together data for me quickly. In Canada, the proportion of youth aged 12 to 17 reporting fair or poor mental health more than doubled from 12% in 2019 to 26% in 2023, reflecting a significant decline in self-reported mental well-being. And only half of children with a diagnosed mental health condition receive treatment or counseling from a mental health professional. Enter Bonnie Blakely and an organization here in Alberta called CASA that is focused on children's mental health. Let's talk a little bit more about the services that CASA provides, Bonnie, if you don't mind. It's such a robust organization. The classroom, amazing. We talked about that before the break. What other services are provided by CASA?
0: Yeah, I love it. So you remember how I said CASA is really serving that missing middle for kids? So there's kind of a continuum. So classrooms kind of are that place where we first intervene with kids. We also have programs that are clinic-based where you might need 6 or 8 or 10 or 12 therapy sessions where you might have had a single event that's happened, kind of like acute illness, right? Something happened, we need a little fix, we're going to be okay. But then we have programs for kids who have chronic mental illness. And lots of times we don't use that language in mental health. Right. But really, it's no longer, it's like a chronic physical. So those programs are things like we have at our CASA house, which is in Sherwood Park here, which is where kids who have a more significant mental illness, sometimes concurrent with things like an addiction. And those addictions, let me just be clear, aren't always addictions related to drugs and alcohol. We have kids who have eating addictions, gaming addictions, we have sex addictions. Sometimes we don't think about it that way with kiddos, but actually we see a lot more of those in that. And in CASA House, what we do is we're trying to provide that really significant intervention in a semi-secure facility, which means it's locked, but before those kids have to get to an emergency room or a bed in the hospital. We also provide trauma programming and family. So CASA does this really cool thing. I heard you say the psycho, social, emotional, all those things. We've always believed that intervening with the kid is not enough. It has to wrap around the whole family unit. So when you come to CASA, we also provide services to the parents and families, because if the kid is struggling, the likelihood is the family unit is struggling.
3: I love that. It's so important. And I think it's one of the things that is the missing link. You know, you have a session with somebody, and we see this in physio too. If you can get the whole organizational unit, call it the family unit, their social unit, everybody involved in the care, and the outcomes just go through the roof. It's so important. Obviously, in mental health, it makes even more of a difference. And the fact that you've got professionals who are thinking that way makes a huge difference. Other programs that CASA offers.
0: Yeah. So I just want to go to our trauma program for a second. So CASA Mental Health has actually been leading a trauma program. We talk about trauma-informed care. This is actually a trauma program for intergenerational trauma. And it's interesting. It's one of the only ones in Canada. We're just expanding to Calgary right now. They are absolutely desperate for it and asked us to bring it there. What it does actually is work with a family unit, can be up to 20 family members over 18 months to basically do deep therapy with the family. And people often ask me, so those must be First Nations or Indigenous families. You know what? Yes, some of them are. But I'll tell you what. A huge percentage of the people that we see are first-time Canadians who have come from war-torn countries, sure, who have experienced great trauma to get here. And so that trauma program is so important, because often then that trauma, if dealt with at this point, can something that they can heal and then go back to community and thrive. If we don't, that carries an intergenerationally past us.
3: I see that same thing at the work that child advocacy centers have been doing over the years. And everybody says, we need prevention, we need prevention. And sometimes prevention means stopping it where it's at, teaching somebody that they are loved, that there is what they've gone through isn't right. And so it's not passed on. There's no recidivism. There's no ongoing trauma to the next generation, like you just described. That's amazing. I love it. You guys are doing such work. We're joined by Bonnie Blakely. She is the CEO of CASA, a mental health organization for youth in Alberta. Are there other organizations like CASA across the country?
0: There aren't. And that's the thing that is so powerful in Alberta, which is for the first time you're seeing there's health system and there's community organizations, but very seldom do you get a nonprofit that stands between both of them, who's bridging the gap between them. So CASA really is providing a medical intervention, working with Recovery Alberta and AHS for the services that are more significant where we need a hospital, and working with community partners like Kickstand and Zebra and Yes and all those other organizations where they see kids showing up in their programs, whether it's a kid who's on the street or a kid who may have had some sexual assault, but they need some mental health supports. Now we're working with them to bridge them into the mental health programming.
3: How many clients, I guess, how many people? Because they're not clients, they're people. Yeah. How many humans does CASA deal with on a yearly basis?
0: Yes, this is an amazing story. So remember I said we went 3 years ago, we said within 3 years we would double our numbers. We started with 4,000. So we had hoped to get to 8,000 children, youth, and families that we were supporting. And as of the last numbers that I just saw from our team this year, which is only 2 years into the plan, we just have served just over 11,000.
3: Wow.
0: Yeah.
3: What ages?
0: We serve all the way from 3 to 18 of the kiddos, but then, of course, their entire family units. And by family, I don't mean biological. Anyone who's caring for that child, because we do complete wraparounds those families as well. And then the other things we do is we actually support other health professionals. So a physician in a rural area struggling with a kiddo can get access to us and our psychiatrists to get advice and guidance on medication management or therapy. So we provide that service as well.
3: What happens when they hit 18?
0: Yeah, here's the challenge, right? So that's why we're working with Kickstand, which is that support to those kids who are 18 to 24. And we're working really diligently with you know, we say we fill the missing middle. The challenge for Canadian healthcare is going to be we have the missing years. It's really hard to move kids from 18 to 24 from children's services to adult services. And so now we're starting to work with the system. What can that look like? And it's going to be those youth in, you know, integrated youth centers that become a key piece for us. And we just opened one in the mall here. My colleague, Catherine Hay at Kickstand, is just doing fantastic work across Alberta.
3: I think it's something we need to talk about as well, because it's something like the Stollery or children's hospitals across the country, and you get this amazing focus and fundraising ability when it comes to children, and then they turn 19 and it kind of just ends and they fall into this, you know, they're somewhat supported by the Gap not-for-profits that can kind of do amazing work like you're doing, and then all of a sudden it just ends. And are we really truly treating people if we stop at a certain point? And so the fact that you're reaching out to organizations so that there's a continuum of care, I think that's another key. I mean, that's my opinion, but I don't think that falls on deaf ears across the country here. What do you see next for CASA?
0: Well, we're pretty excited. So we're going to continue to advance those classrooms. But remember I said, in addition, we had that higher level CASA house in Sherwood Park.
3: Yeah.
0: Well, we've been able to work with the government and they've committed $75 million to us. We'll need to raise another $75 million, but to build a CASA house in Fort McMurray, in Calgary, one in Medicine Hat, and then we will bring our programming together in Edmonton eventually in that program. We already are starting the journey. We have got a full design of CASA houses. We're working with Fort McMurray in Calgary. It's super exciting. And part of the excitement is because CASA has been this entity, what's happened is people from the north have had to come to Edmonton to get that service. Right. And if we provide it there, closer to home, then we've got more capacity here locally.
3: Those of you listening from other cities across our great nation, Toronto, Vancouver, Halifax, you name it, wherever you are, if this resonates or this sounds like something you might look toward, I believe that it does. We don't need to reinvent the wheel. There's unbelievable organizations that are figuring it out, have been figuring it out for 25 plus years and can share their knowledge and want to bring these kind of services to other places. Bonnie, can you share with us what CASA House looks like physically? Like, are we talking about, is it a house?
0: Yeah, well, no, it's not, but it feels like one. That's always the goal. So it's a facility, and let's be clear, it's a medical facility in the sense of we're providing medical care, but we want it to feel like a home, because what we know is the more we can keep kids in their natural environment, and the easier it is for them to transition back to their communities, back to their homes. And so it's got classrooms because they go to school. It's got rooms for them, like dorm room concept. It has the ability to do some sensory stuff for kiddos and do some therapy. It usually has, you know, a fire pit outside and some social activities for them. So, you know, it'll look like about a 35,000 square foot building, but it will feel like a home when you're inside.
3: 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I'm Grant Fedoruk. Kids Shouldn't Hurt. This is Life Shouldn't Hurt on the Chorus Radio Network.
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3: No statistics this time, just Bonnie Blakely. We're talking about children's mental health and the work she's doing at an organization called CASA. But when we broke off to break, when we took break, maybe I need some mental health from talking too much. We were sharing the story of kind of what's next. But what can people do today? Somebody's at home, they know that their child or they see somebody struggling, what steps can they take?
0: Yeah. So first I'd say is if you've recognized it, you're already light years ahead. Taking the time to actually think about our mental health, we often will check in with our kids if they have a cough, how are you feeling today physically? But when a kid's struggling to get up in the morning, how many times do we ask them, how are you doing mentally? And so first of all, it's just to acknowledge that. Then is to look for things that you can do to help. So first of all, some of us only need a slight intervention. We might just need to get our kid more active, eating better, on a better routine, all those things. And so we can start there. Then, if that's not working for us, then we might want to reach out to a professional. And we have a lot of community organizations providing good mental health, so like health and well-being services, where we can just do a quick check-in with the kid to see how they are. Or at our schools. Lots of our schools have great programs where we can ask that. If our kid's more significant than that, and we actually think we need someone to intervene, then you need to reach out to organizations like CASA Mental Health and others, and actually just identify, is there a way that I can get an assessment of my child? Now, we always say this, you don't need a diagnosis to deal with your mental health, just like you don't need one for your physical health. We need to do things to take care of ourselves. But there comes a time where having some sort of assessment helps us understand what we need next. And so we say to families, you need to sometimes do that so we understand what we need next. And then lastly, I think, is to recognize when something's mental health and mental illness. If your kid is actively trying to hurt themselves, we are in a different place. And so at that point, we need to have a medical intervention to help them.
3: That's great advice. I see it in the same light. We see it all the time. There is such a huge overlap with the way that the brain functions, physical activity, peer groups, social environments, creating those opportunities for kids to thrive, which is why I'm such a huge advocate for sport. What does it do? Exactly what I just described. Unfortunately, I don't know why the emphasis has not gone in that direction. I don't think people have made the connection. This is not a show about politics, but if you're a politician out there listening, hey, there is a connection between activity and mental health and physical well-being across the spectrum. Using sport to do it is huge for me. I think it's a very important one. And we're talking all kinds of sports. Yeah. It doesn't have to be hockey and it doesn't have to be soccer. It can be that. It can be taekwondo. You can name the sport. Just any opportunity to get a kid engaged and active can make a difference. And if you're an adult out there, I'm going to say the same thing. By the way, and I am not a mental health expert. I stick to the physical realm. I just have to deal with both sides in my practice. How can people directly help CASA?
0: Yeah. I'm just gonna, Grant, I have to go back on you on that because that was perfect. But I also want to add one more thing that's really easy for people. Canadian Mental Health Foundation just had a breakfast and they had a guest speaker. And you know what he said based on the research? One of the number one things you can do is eat supper with your family.
3: On Sundays.
0: And so let's reinforce that because I think it's really important. It's something we all can do and it changes a whole bunch of the trajectory of our engagement as parents with our kids and then with us. So what can you do to help CASA Mental Health? Truth is, you can go to our website. You can get to learn more about us. But there's two things. We can help you and you can help us. If you're in need of services, reach out to us and we'll help support you. If you have the ability to help us, reach out. You can help us as a volunteer. You can help us raise awareness. Or if you have the ability to provide some resources, you can help us to build buildings or programs.
3: I think that the shout out should occur over and over. And I'm never afraid to hang out a hat for organizations making a difference in our communities. There's a lot of different ways to become corporate partners. If you're out there and you want to make a difference in the community, there's no better way than to start with a generation that's coming up behind us. And CASA is doing that. So if you can do it, and if it's raising awareness, that's another way. I love this organization because of what they're doing. I love the organization because of where they're going. I'd like to make the call out across this country. If this is an organization that you think could make a difference in your community, let's start that conversation. That's how it started with child advocacy centers. It just was a great idea and it needed to grow and it needed to get into other communities. I think there's over 49 now across Canada. I don't quote me, but it's up there. And the difference that they're making in children's mental health, obviously, 100%. But needs organizations like yours. Also, because we all work together, we're all in the same sandbox and we should all be doing it for the same reason. Now, Bonnie, how about you? How do you look after your mental health? I got that question because when you're working around it and you're seeing it every day, it takes its toll. You have it in your family. Mm-hmm. So how do you deal with that yourself?
0: Yeah, I think, you know, all those things that build resilience, right? So first of all, I try to eat right and sleep right. I make sure I do my 10,000 steps, but I also make sure that every day I have an hour of some sort of physical activity outside. And you know what? The other thing is what brings me great joy is our children and our grandbabies and our granddogs. And so I actively try to do those things that bring me joy. And you know, one of the things we sometimes forget is we have a lot of control over how resilient we are. The world is happening around us, but we get to control us. And so that's some of the way I stay healthy.
3: I love it. I'm a guy who wakes up in the morning and tries to think of the first thing positive I can. Thank you so much for joining us, Bonnie, and for sharing the story of what you're doing and what CASA is doing and the importance that mental health plays in all of our lives, but especially children, and we need to look after them. I can't wait to have this conversation with you in another year and see what Cass is doing. I hope we can have you back.
0: We would love that. Thanks for the opportunity.
3: Thanks for being here today. Well, thankfully, Bonnie is looking and working very hard at this area because it is so important. And I think when we introduced this topic earlier, we talked about the role of social media and phones and children's mental health. I mean, it's a multifaceted issue, and the influence of social media and cell phones, it just, that adds another layer or more layers of complexity to the whole topic. On one hand, like, these technologies can foster connection, provide access to, you know, important communities, even supportive ones, and they give platforms for self-expression. So there's this positive side to them where kids can reach out when otherwise they weren't. You look at times when they might have been feeling more isolated, like COVID as an example, and they were able to communicate and connect via virtual platforms and things like that. I mean, teens can find peers who share their interests, identities. It can be empowering, even affirming, I would say. But there's this dark side to it, these concerns about the negative impacts, like excessive use of social media and cell phones disrupting like everyday activities, including like their sleep, exercise, even in-person interaction. Some of them are just disappearing to their phones or their computers instead of interacting. And we shouldn't even just say social media. We could even just talk about computers in themselves, and gaming can even kind of play a role here. It might even expose children. It can expose children to like harmful content. It brings on cyberbullying. None of us, when we were growing up, we had to deal with it in person, but there was an escape to some extent. When you went home, there was some safety and solitude and opportunity to get away from it. Now it can be all-encompassing. We're looking at our children and going, wow, there's just not a chance for them to get away from it. They even are running into these, and I think this has always been the case, but more bombarded by unrealistic standards that can affect their self-esteem, their body image. And I don't want to go on, and I'm not here to preach. I think, in fact, the opposite. We all just should be talking about it and being aware of it, sharing it, and having these discussions with one another. I love to talk about, and I've taken input from friends over the years. Like, what age did you let your kids have social media or access to it? What age did you even let your kid have a phone? What age did you, and I grew up and we were trying to figure it out on our own at the same time. And I don't think that anybody is in this on their own. There is all kinds of input and feedback from your friends and peer groups. Organizations like CASA that exist are there to hopefully fill in the gap. And that's what this show is all about. You know, I've got the privilege of learning from our guests. I've got the privilege of learning from all of you and our patients. And they share their very real life stories about health, lifestyle, well-being, raising your kids. It's pretty awesome. Thanks for joining us, and thanks for being a part as we continue this transformational journey, certainly in my life anyways, because I get to gain knowledge and experience from them, and that's where I've done most of my best learning in life, has been from those people that play a positive role in it, and that's all of you too. Thank you for being a part of this. If you get a chance, please share with your friends and family if this made a particular impact on you or if it might be impacting somebody in your life. We would love it if you shared it with them and help us kind of keep this wave going, this wave of goodness. We'll leave the politics to the politicians and we'll stick to just making a positive difference in everybody's life. That's what this show is all about, because we don't want your life to hurt, because life shouldn't hurt. I'm Grant Fedoruk. Till next week, everybody. We'll see you then on the Chorus Radio Network.
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34: This is Global News. I'm Joshua Azizi. Spain stands atop the soccer world once again after Ferran Torres scored in the 106th minute to give the team a 1-0 win over defending champion Argentina in the FIFA World Cup final.
35: Excited fans lined up for hours before the start of Sunday's final World Cup matchup between Spain and Argentina at New York, New Jersey Stadium, big enough to house over 82,000 soccer fans.
36: It's going to be history. It's going to be the best day of my life.
37: This is like one day in a lifetime. We're expecting amazing things. We're missing entertainment. We're missing excitement. We're expecting passion and emotion.
35: This year's World Cup final has become the highest priced sporting event in U.S. history, according to Forbes, with tickets for the game ranging from just below $7,000 to over $10,000, along with all the fanfare. Security measures took a front row seat as the three leaders of North America, U.S. President Donald Trump, Prime Minister Mark Carney, and Mexico's President Claudia Sheinbaum, attended the game alongside Spain's royal family and the FIFA president. This World Cup final also featured a halftime show starring Madonna and Justin Bieber, a first for the game that hasn't gone over well with some soccer fans. Candace Cole, Global News, Washington.
34: Sad news from the Canadian Football League. Saskatchewan Roughriders linebacker and team captain Jaden Dahlke has died.
0: The team confirmed the news on social media, saying Dahlke was killed in a car accident on Saturday night. Dahlke was drafted by the Roughriders in 2022 and won a Grey Cup with the team just this past November. He was 30 years old.
34: That's Global's Sarah McDonald reporting. Prime Minister Mark Carney says more than 5,000 firefighters and nearly 300 water bombers and other aircraft are battling blazes across the country.
2: Canada is experiencing one of the worst wildfire seasons on record, with close to 1,000 wildfires blazing from coast to coast, according to the National Wildland Fire Summary. Carney says extreme heat waves and dry conditions have made this year one of the most intense wildfire seasons in Canadian history. Sunday morning, Carney visited federal workers in Ottawa who are helping with wildfire response efforts in northwestern Ontario and across the country. Naira Ahmed, The Canadian Press.
34: Calgary police are using Disney music from patrol vehicles as they search for 11-year-old Parker, who has been missing since Thursday. The nonverbal autistic boy may become frightened around strangers, and his family is asking anyone who sees him to call police instead of approaching him. An Alberta emergency alert was issued after investigators received a provincial exemption, even though the case did not meet Amber Alert criteria. Canada is expected to soon join a multinational program designing a next-generation fighter jet, but not as a full-fledged member.
6: Canada is eyeing observer status, not making the jet, but getting access to inside information before deciding on whether to buy it. Defense Minister David McGuinty's office would not confirm the news, but international media have reported 4 months. Ottawa is set to sign on to the program for the sixth-gen fighter with the UK, Japan, and Italy. That announcement could happen on the margins of the Farnborough Air Show in the UK on Tuesday. Kyle Duggan, The Canadian Press, Ottawa.
34: Christopher Nolan's nearly three-hour adaptation of Homer's epic poem, The Odyssey, launched with more than $264 million in ticket sales globally. The Universal production was no small gamble on Nolan, coming off the 2023 Best Picture-winning Oppenheimer. With a production budget of $250 million, it's among the most expensive R-rated movies ever made. Universal is spending some $125 million to market it. From the Global News Desk, I'm Joshua Azizi.
7: 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All conversation, no cancellation. Let it roll.

0: Is that Ben singing? That's crazy. Welcome to the Ben Mulrooney Show. My name is Drex. You may hear me on The Edge in Calgary. You may hear me on The Edge in Toronto. And you may hear me on Power 97 in Winnipeg. Happy to fill in for Ben today. We are living in a country today that has upwards of 1,000 wildfires burning across the country. That's an astounding number. When I saw the map, because you know, obviously I live in Ontario, so I see what's going on in my province. But when you zoom out a little and you see that national reporting of nearly 1,000 wildfires burning, it becomes terrifying. And this is a commonality every single year. We go through this every single year. I'm actually surprised that I haven't seen the news stories yet of the Australians coming up and the South Africans coming over and the Mexicans coming up to help fight the fires. It's only a matter of time. Maybe they're already here. I don't know. But that is a reciprocal thing. Because we live in a world that is constantly on fire. So when we have winter here and the southern hemisphere has bushfires, where do the Canadians go? They end up in Australia. The unhealthiest place in Canada right now is Owen Sound, Ontario, which is wild. Toronto isn't even in the top 10. So let me give you a bit of perspective of what's been going on, especially for Canada's largest city in the last 24 hours. Yesterday, we had high-level smoke. So the smoke was sitting high above the city. It made it somewhat murky when you looked at the skyline, but you couldn't really smell that acrid burning sensation on your nose.
1: It was orange.
0: It was orange. So it looked like we're in Blade Runner or we had the Breaking Bad Albuquerque, New Mexico filter on. But this morning, what we woke up to was lower level smoke, which is that heavier smoke that sits lower. You get more dense particulate matter. You can smell it in the air. In fact, I got up at 3 o'clock this morning, to go to the bathroom and noticed that I'd left the window open in my bathroom. I could smell it. It was so strong. So the top 10 most polluted cities in Canada right now by air: Oakville, Ontario, London, Ontario, Hamilton, Burlington, Guelph, Waterloo, Kitchener, Windsor, Sault Ste. Marie, and Owen Sound being the dirtiest. Where is the cleanest city? Dawson City right now. Dawson City is the cleanest place in the country. When I left my house this morning, I could feel it in my lungs. And they tell you to be really careful in this type of weather, because if you have emphysema, maybe you're living with COPD, this can all, like even if you have heart disease, as I do, this stuff can all play into how you feel, whether you feel sluggish or queasy. How did you feel this morning? Did you go outside?
1: Yeah, well, I did for a little bit with my dog, and it was a little much, but it's incredible how quickly it changes, because you're looking at that live map, which you just pulled up, right? And I looked at that maybe an hour ago.
0: And it's already changed.
1: It's already changed.
0: Yeah.
1: And if you look at the stats we have from just, I guess, about 5 hours ago, it showed Toronto as the third worst air quality in the world after Detroit and Minneapolis.
0: Yeah.
1: Chicago number four.
0: Where are we at now? I'm looking at the worldwide rankings. It says Pakistan is the dirtiest country right now, pollution-wise, air-wise.
1: Again, it all depends on the winds. It depends on the moment and the winds and
0: where the reading station is situated, I guess.
1: Yeah.
0: Craziest thing.
1: Yeah.
0: It's just so odd, because I saw a lot of those videos overnight of they do the day before and then today videos of what the skyline looked like yesterday as compared to what it looks like today. So with 1,000 fires, and it's not just fires, we also have folks in some provinces dealing with flooding.
1: Yeah.
0: Which is, I saw a story of a woman in Manitoba, I think it was yesterday, maybe the day before. Her house has completely gone underwater twice in the past month. Fires, floods, what is going on?
1: Floods are the worst.
0: Yeah, they are.
1: Oh, my God.
0: Yeah. Have you ever lost anything in a flood?
1: No, I've covered enough floods in my years as a reporter, though. It just ruins everything.
0: Well, yeah, you were in New Orleans during Hurricane Katrina and the subsequent flooding after that. Was that terrifying to cover?
1: Yeah.
0: Terrifying to witness?
1: Yeah, it was terrifying because the army was there and they'd say, don't walk down that street because there's a sniper.
0: Oh, that was the advice.
1: Yeah, they'd say, just don't go down there. I was like, well, you're here. They're like, yeah, we're not going down there. There's a sniper.
0: Greg Evans is a professor of chemical engineering and applied chemistry at U of T and director of the Southern Ontario Atmospheric Aerosol Research Organization. They study air pollution, airborne particles, the stuff we're breathing in today. And he's saying, stay in air conditioning or put a mask on.
2: All we can do is deal with it. And the best way to deal with it is stay inside and wear a mask. If you're in the unfortunate situation where you don't have air conditioning and you need to keep the windows open in order to keep your home at a manageable temperature, then I recommend to people to even wear a mask indoors for the next couple of days.
0: Jeez. I know it's good advice, but holy hell, that sounds awful. Imagine you have no air conditioning, and there are plenty of Canadians that don't have air conditioning. Imagine being in, it's 32 degrees, feels like 38. You've got heavy particulate matter in the air, and they're going, you could wear a mask. It's good advice, but it just sounds so uncomfortable. The advice I would give on top of that as well, look, he's the scientist, so I'm going to trust his advice. But utilize those third spaces that we have, like public libraries, shopping malls.
1: Places that have air filters.
0: Large, massive, I don't know, go to Costco, get a hot dog. We're going to talk about that later too. Just, do those things. Go to those places where, if you're in the city of Toronto, you go to the path. Like, it's all underground. It's all air conditioned. All the air is filtered. Like just me leaving my bathroom window open a little bit last night. And I think I went to bed at 11. I didn't smell anything when I went to bed. And when I got up at 3 a.m. to go pee, it's all I could smell in the bathroom was the fire.
1: Well, my wife said to me this morning, she goes, her throat was killing her because she went outside. She had to drive my daughter to camp. And she said, it was terrible. She goes, it just feels like your throat was burning.
0: I know that for our listeners in Ontario, I know that in Toronto specifically, a lot of the camps moved everybody indoors. Is your daughter
1: indoors?
0: She's indoors today. Yesterday they were indoors as well, and they ended up watching the soccer match.
1: Yeah, a lot of people, a lot of camps have been canceled as well because of this.
0: Which makes sense. I would imagine there would be some parents going, I don't want my kids out in this. And then some parents going, no, you need to get the hell out of the house. Thank you. I need a breather.
1: Yeah. So how do you feel about this, though? How the Michigan politicians wrote a letter to Mark Carney.
0: What did they say?
1: They said, can you, fix things? They did this a couple years ago when we
0: fired. Can you fix things? Which things do they need fixing?
1: They're demanding action.
0: On?
1: On the fact that we have wildfires and that they're not happy with the smoke.
0: They also have wildfires.
1: But get this. Their patience has run out. These are Michigan Republicans, and they say their patience has run out. We were told last year that this would be treated with urgency. It was not.
0: Are these people stupid?
1: Probably.
0: Are Michigan Republicans stupid? I don't know. That's a question for someone else to answer. But that seems like an odd thing. Do they not know how the weather works? We don't control the wind. Mind you, there are some people out there, tinfoil hat wearers, that think we do control the wind, but we don't.
1: Yeah, also, if you could just stop the wildfires, don't you think you could?
0: Yeah.

0: past the point of no return when it comes to what the Earth is doing. It is hot.
1: It is hot.
0: It is hot. You get extreme weather from one place to another, whether it be fire, floods. We're going through it right now. We're having fires and floods. What is this? It's the strangest thing ever. All right, well, we're going to come back with more of the Ben Mulrooney Show in just a few minutes here. Drex from The Edge in Power 97 in Winnipeg, holding down the fort here. Stay there.
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0: that, by the way. If your mother calls you and says, I want to go on a vacation, you drop everything and you take her. It's a good rule to live by. Call your mother, by the way. Tell her you love her. Did you watch the ESPYs last? Was it last night?
1: Yeah, it was last night. I didn't watch it.
0: It's an award show.
1: I don't watch any award shows.
0: Like, I don't watch the Oscars or the Golden Globes. So as someone that doesn't ingest sports, it means even more that I wouldn't watch the ESPYs.
1: Yeah.
0: What did I miss? Anything good?
1: I think it's just some of the clips that come out of it.
0: Right.
1: None of the awards really matter. They don't mean anything, really.
0: But isn't it just ESPN giving out
1: awards?
0: Random awards to people that are cool? That's the idea, right?
1: Yeah.
0: Okay, I'm fine with that. It's like the MTV Video Music Awards. Does actually mean anything.
1: Exactly. Like, you know, they have the best kiss. Well, they don't have that in sports.
0: Could if they wanted to.
1: But then that would be interesting.
0: Yeah.
1: You know, they'd be best butt slap.
0: You might
1: baseball.
0: Get more people watching. Now, best butt slap should be in hockey because of heated rivalry, you see.
1: Oh, yes. Yeah. Okay.
0: Mike Tyson was there last night. He was awarding Shohei Ohtani the ESPY Award for the best single game performance. Now, I know who he is. I'm going to play it. That's all right.
1: Oh.
0: I know who he is. You know who he is. And there's a reason why you probably know who he is. And it may not be because of basketball. It could have been because of that story last year. Where that dude that worked for him maybe or maybe didn't steal some money. Maybe Shohei Ohtani has a gambling probably, but maybe he doesn't. I don't know. We can't tell. Mike Tyson, last night at the ESPYs. I want you to listen to this audio because I don't think he knows who he is. Listen very carefully at the end, all right? Listen.
2: And the ESPY Award goes to, check this out, Shohei Ohtani.
3: Shohei could not be here tonight. He sends his gratitude and appreciation to ESPN and everyone who voted for him.
2: Shohei's a guy.
0: Hang on. What did I miss? Hang on.
2: Shohei's a guy.
0: What is he saying?
1: Shohei's a guy?
0: Hang on.
2: Shohei's a guy.
0: So he has no idea. How can he not have any idea who this guy is?
1: Shohei Ohtani is one of the most famous athletes in the world.
0: He is the most famous athlete in the world. There is a... If you're in Japan, maybe you know this, maybe you don't. If you're in Japan and you're watching him play a game, there is a separate feed you can add to your television stream that is a Shohei Ohtani feed of just him.
1: So there's a camera trained on him
0: the
1: at all times?
0: The camera is on him no matter what he's doing. So it could be, there could be a different Dodgers batter up. But you can get a picture-in-picture of just Shohei.
1: Just
0: sitting there looking beautiful. Eating sunflower seeds, spitting them out. And you pay a premium for this. You know how you pay for, like, premium sports packages here? We get this channel and this channel and this channel and this channel. And then you might get a couple of sub-channels. In Japan, you can get the sports package where you get the Shohei Ohtani extras package.
1: I didn't know they had that.
0: Yeah.
1: That would be unnerving. I know if you're an athlete, you have to understand that at any time the camera could be on you. So if you're picking your nose or scratching your back or somewhere else, you know, it'll catch you. But how do you think he feels about it being on him like the entire game?
0: Does he get a cut of it? I think there's actually a cottage industry here for professional athletes, because I'm sure that there are plenty of people out there that would watch Sidney Crosby playing hockey. And I'm sure some of them would want a feed of just whatever Sidney's doing. There's money in this. There's money in this. In fact, if you're the athlete, you could license it. You could say, "All right, Sportsnet, I'll give you the Sidney Crosby sub feed." You can license that, and then all of your clients can buy that as well.
1: So when he's on the ice, you can just watch him spitting and blowing his nose all the time? Because that's what they do on the bench.
0: Because that's what people want to see.
1: And yelling at the ref?
0: Right. It could be that as well. It could be mundane, but people are willing to pay money for that.
1: I think we should have a camera just on you all the time, randomly following you.
0: I currently have a camera on me, and it is a little bit... I'm much shorter than Ben Mulrooney, I'll have you know.
1: Yeah.
0: And I have to sit in a higher chair than he does. Because how tall is Ben? Like 5'11"?
1: No, he's 6'2".
0: Is he 6'2"?
1: I think 6'1".
0: He's like 6'3" with the hair, I think.
1: Probably. Yeah, but we have to put telephone books underneath your book.
0: Yeah, like I got the big, the tall studio chair. so I can sit up. And then Amy tells me to sit up properly when I do things. So this is me trying to sit up properly so she can film
1: it. She's just worried about your posture.
0: I know. Can we talk about daylight saving? It is something that I'm extremely passionate about, especially if you're one of those miserable SOBs that pluralizes it every year.
1: Daylight savings, man.
0: Yeah,
1: that's the way to go.
0: God, drives me crazy. So the U.S. House of Representatives has passed a bill to make daylight saving permanent. Look, we've been waiting for this. Canada, you will always find, will be in lockstep with what the Americans do in most things, especially when it comes to daylight saving. And there are some exceptions to the rule, like Saskatchewan, Yukon, BC just changed recently to stay with one permanent time, Alberta, Northwest Territories. Here's what's interesting that you may not know is that here in Ontario, you know, that's where we're broadcasting from, our friends in Quebec and New York, we will only change our time if we all collectively agree to do it. Because apparently there is like it was some sort of trade rule or something like that, that we all have to be on the same time, which kind of makes sense.
1: Yeah, because we're so close. Well, geographically, obviously. But,
0: and they're the three busiest hubs
1: and we're
0: in North America.
1: We're interconnected with business. So can you imagine having to go over the border at any spot and having to, and you're shipping stuff, you're dealing with different times because of changing month to month, year, whatever it is. It would be confusing.
0: So
1: it makes sense.
0: So this is now going to go to the U.S. Senate. They may pass this. They may not. Apparently, America tried this back in 1974 to very disastrous results where there were stories of kids going to school at 8 o'clock in the morning in complete blackout conditions, which I think would be frightening for family members.
1: Well, the people in Seattle, I saw, were complaining about the fact, oh, aren't you tired that that having dinner at 4 o'clock and it's pitch black?
0: I don't mind. I lived on the West Coast for years, and I loved that I would finish work at about 4 o'clock in the afternoon and it'd already be dark. I liked that. Means I could not have reflective on my screen when I get home and watch movies. Afternoon movies, right?
1: Afternoon movies.
0: I don't need the sun that much. Like, here's the thing, is we live in one of those places that just absolutely slaps us with brutal winters every single year. And then we have this respite for a few months where it's more awful than anything else. We're appreciative that the weather is above 25 degrees, but we get all this periphery stuff with it. The fires, the floods, extreme heat, sunburn, temperature domes, you name it.
1: Cicadas.
0: All of that sort of stuff. Would plague. This actually work? What'd you say?
1: The plague.
0: The plague. Oh, it's coming. It's coming. Yeah. Watch out for those cicadas. All right, here is Neil deGrasse Tyson talking about why daylight saving to him is somewhat odd.
4: It's just kind of odd that we take an hour from the morning of sunlight and put it at the end of the day. And somehow everybody's okay with that and we love it. Well, before there was electric light, maybe that kind of mattered a lot. But who today is saying, oh, it's getting dark earlier. I can't go out. I don't know what I'm going to do. I got to light a candle, get the whale oil. That time is long past.
0: Yeah. You know, we used to sleep in shifts. Did you know this? So you'd have you'd have sundown, so you'd go to bed at sundown, whenever that time was. So you'd go into bed, you'd have a little bit of food, you'd go to bed, and then you'd wake up in the middle of the night, and you would have, you know, relations or whatever else you want to do in the middle of the night. Then you'd go back to bed for a few hours, and then you'd get up again when the sun came up.
1: Where was this?
0: This is something we did way before we had electricity. It was a pretty common thing.
1: Okay.
0: That as it got dark, we would go to sleep.
1: Because I don't recall that.
0: And we'd sleep in shifts. No, you weren't there five, six hundred years ago.
1: You're talking about, I was like, what, is this like 5 years ago?
0: Yeah, 5 years ago. Yeah.
1: Is this an Australian thing?
0: No. It's a thing they do in Aurelia.
1: Oh, that makes sense.
0: Yeah, I'm kidding.
1: Thank you so much.
0: All right. When we come back, we're going to chat to someone who can explain exactly how changing the time actually affects our brains and our sleep. Donald Redelmeyer is a professor of medicine at U of T. He's going to join us next. Stay there. It's the Ben Mulrooney Show.
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1: Hi there, Drex covering for Ben Mulrooney while he takes a very sweet mother-son vacation, which is very nice of him. All sons should do that.

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1: All right, welcome back. It's Drex here from the Edge Radio Network filling in for Ben today and a few other days as he takes a little bit of vacation time this summer. We are talking about daylight saving time. The Americans look like they are on the verge of making this a permanent change. They tried to do this back in 2022, from what I understand, but as all politicians do, they cannot actually come to an agreement on anything. They couldn't decide whether they were going to go with daylight saving time or permanent standard time. Imagine an entire bill about changing time broken down because of that. So could this happen? Once it gets to the Senate, we will find out. America tried this back in 1974 to awful feedback. To the point where people were concerned that kids were going to school at 8 o'clock in the morning and it was pitch black outside. By mid-1975, they'd flip back to the spring forward fallback system. Now, several Canadian regions already do this. Saskatchewan, Yukon, BC, Alberta, Northwest Territories have already stopped changing their clocks. Now, the laws for Ontario and Quebec are attached to New York State. We all have to be in agreement before we actually change and do anything like this. Donald Rettelmeyer is a professor of medicine at University of Toronto. He talks about a lot of the misconceptions about fallback and what they do and what they can do for us. And I think maybe the dark at 8 o'clock in the morning thing may be a factor here as well. Donald, welcome to the Ben Mulrooney Show.
2: Good to be here, Drex.
1: You aren't so much concerned with how it may disrupt human circadian rhythms, but you're more concerned with the safety aspect of this. Explain that to me.
2: Yeah, I mean, I work at Sunnybrook, Canada's largest trauma center, and I see a lot of drivers immediately after a traffic crash, and yet I don't see a lot more of them when we lose an hour of sleep in the springtime. I don't see a lot less of them when we gain an hour of sleep in the autumn time. So I don't think it makes a big, big difference to actual roadway safety.
1: Right. So where do your concerns sit?
2: You know, the biggest concern is that there are just so many more traffic crashes in the afternoon commute than the morning commute.
1: Why is that?
2: It may be a combination of fatigue, distraction, rushing around, or just the psychology of your day is all the way in front of you. So it's about a 30% increase in risk in the afternoon commute compared to the morning commute on the exact same roads, exact same vehicles, exact same drivers.
1: Wow. You see, I've never heard that, because I think the thing we always hear about and talk about when we talk about daylight saving is how it might disrupt your sleep, or you might feel off for a few days. This is the first time I've ever heard someone bring to the conversation, hey, listen, this actually can dramatically change the percentage of accidents in the afternoon. How long have you been studying this for?
2: Oh, I've been at Sunnybrook almost 30 years now.
1: Yeah.
2: And we are looking for a little bit less business now, so that there's no free lunch with all this, Drex, all right? That, you know, because of where Canada sits, I'm at the 44th parallel here, it's going to be dark on one of those commutes. It's either going to be dark in the morning when you're off to work, or dark in the afternoon when you're coming back. But of those two, if I needed to sacrifice one, ironically, I would compromise the morning in order to improve everything I could, improve safety in the afternoon.
1: Wow. All right. So basically started a little bit earlier or later. My brain's so confused when I talk daylight saving time, right?
2: Yeah. I mean, I usually like to talk about I want more daylight in the morning when kids are going to school, or more daylight in the afternoon when kids are coming back.
1: So you want more daylight in the afternoon. Is that what I'm getting from this? Yes.
2: That would be my vote. Yes. From my narrow-minded perspective at Sunnybrook.
1: Yeah, and the thing, like you just said, yeah, and I think most Canadians know that Sunnybrook is the largest trauma center and the busiest trauma center in this country. So the fact that you see firsthand what happens when certain times of the year, and you would see patterns, wouldn't you? It's kind of your job to recognize them.
2: I've seen too many patterns, all right? You know, also another common pattern is not just the pain, but it's the remorse. How almost every one of these traffic crashes could have been completely avoided by a small change in driver behavior, which makes it so different when I'm looking after a patient with multiple myeloma or Crohn's disease or Parkinson's. You know, it's not exactly clear what could have been done to prevent the entire mess. With a traffic crash, it's so easily imagined.
1: And let me throw this out there. If this change was made permanent, would we get used to it, or would you always, because it would be getting darker in some place earlier, would there always be an issue?
2: We're never going to achieve a utopian of no motor vehicle crashes at all. Anything that we could do to marginalize, reduce things a little bit. I think just accepting some standard makes the world much less annoying. I myself do not enjoy reprogramming my kitchen clock twice a year.
1: It's weird that our kitchen clocks don't fix themselves, yet all of our computers do. You can buy a fridge now that knows when you're out of milk, but it can't change the time. Is that strange to you?
2: It's strange, but it's old-fashioned. It's mechanical. It was probably manufactured before the internet was invented, gotten so used to it. Yeah. So is my wife.
1: Donald, thank you so much for your insight on this. It was such a great chat. I appreciate it.
2: My pleasure, Drex.
1: That is Donald Rettelmeyer. He is a professor of medicine at U of T, and as you've heard, he also works at Sunnybrook as well, the busiest trauma center in this country. So as a doctor, he sees those patterns, and his advice is...
3: He can't ignore them. You see them every year.
1: He's like, I prefer more daylight in the afternoon. Where would you lie on this? Would you prefer more daylight in the morning or afternoon?
3: Probably end of the day.
1: I would say first thing in the morning.
3: Yeah?
1: Yeah, I like sun first thing in the morning.
3: Well, it helps you get up?
1: Oh, absolutely. Because as soon as I get up, I open all the windows and blinds, and the sun comes in, and the sun is the wake up. The sun and look, everyone's different. For you, it might be having a cigarette and a coffee. For some people, it might be having a shower.
3: But no, for me, it's my bladder.
1: Oh, it's your bladder?
3: Yeah, they're like, get up, you gotta pee.
1: Yeah, well, I think that goes for most people. But mine is get up, sunshine, and shower. Fresh, ready to go.
3: Yeah, you always do look fresh. I'll give you that.
1: It's called moisturizer. So look, I don't know when this is going to sort of roll itself out, but you know the Americans take forever to do anything.
3: If you had to put money on this, what would you say?
1: I would say it's not going to happen. I would say it's not going to happen. I would say you're going to get maybe this is just the cynic in me, but you're going to get big business lobbyists going, oh, it's going to affect this and it's going to affect that when it comes to our massive multi-billion-dollar business, and then you'll find that this will go the wayside.
3: Well, the fact that BC has now changed, it's just going to make it so much more confusing for everybody in the East Coast to try to figure out time zones and stuff.
1: Yeah, I know. I'm going to need to. And look, we work in a network radio environment, so yeah. I don't know the poor guy that's going to have to figure that out. But good luck, Gord.
3: Well, I always know Calgary's 2 hours behind, and BC, Vancouver's 3 hours.
1: My head's don't do this. Yeah, don't do exactly. This. My head's going to explode. I cannot do it. You know, when I was living in BC, I lived in BC for about 15 or so years, and I found it interesting that the BC government was always like, oh, we can't change our daylight saving time until California, Oregon, and Washington do.
3: Yeah.
1: And then they did. So BC went, all right, we're in. We're gonna pull the pin on changing the time.
3: It's either, I hate this piecemeal stuff. Everybody's got to do it or
1: like,
3: nobody.
1: Like, get it done. Like, I don't like the 2 hour, I don't like the 2 hour differences. Give me my 3 hours and that weird half hour difference in the Maritimes. Thank you very much.
3: Yeah. Oh, but no, not all the Maritimes.
1: Part of them. You know what I'm saying? Keep it simple. Keep it simple because there are people in business. When I do a therapy session, my therapist is in a completely different province, so I've got to figure out the time difference.
3: And that just sets you off, right?
1: Thanks, COVID. I don't need to actually ever see a therapist face-to-face anymore. It's someone on a Zoom meeting in Winnipeg. It's crazy that can happen. All right, more of the Ben Mulrooney Show coming back on the other side of this. Stay there.

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1: Hi there, welcome back. It is Drex from the Edge Radio Network filling in for Ben today and a few other days as he takes a little vacation with his mom, which is always a nice thing to do. Remember, call your mom, tell her you love her. Okay? That's my advice to you today. Sit up straight. Yes, okay, I will. Sorry. David Cooper is the host of The Last Show with David Cooper, which you hear across the Chorus Radio Network. And every single week he joins Ben to talk about some of the stranger things he's found to talk about. And this guy knows how to find the weird things. David, welcome to the show.
2: I certainly do, and that's the short version of how I ended up here with you, Drex.
1: I thought we were going to talk about a new musical superstar today called Aphantasia. That's apparently not a musician. That is something that you suffer with. What is this? I learned about this today. What is it?
2: So I learned about it in my mid-20s only. So the short of it is, one time I told my lovely girlfriend, who I'm crazy about, that I loved her beautiful green eyes. And she got so mad at me. She said, my eyes are blue.
1: Uh-oh.
2: And then I'm like, well, how am I supposed to know that? And she's like, you can't picture my eyes? I'm like, well, no. She's like, what color are your brother's eyes? I'm like, I have no idea. She's like, your brother has these brilliant blue eyes. Why can't you picture that in your head? I'm like, what are you talking about? What do you mean I can't? I'm like, what do you mean, why can't I picture that in my head? I can't picture anything in my head. And she's like, there's something wrong with your brain. She's like, imagine something in your brain right now. I'm like, that's when people say imagine something, that's just a metaphor. They're just meaning think about it. They're not meaning picture it. It's not like I have an eyeball in my brain where I can just picture a landscape.
1: It's weird. Like, no. Tell me to picture something right now in my head. Anything.
2: Well, there's something called, when we get into this, the short of it is there's the people out there who can't picture things in their mind.
1: And you're one of them?
2: I am one of them. The classic test to answer your question or to respond to your comment is picture a red apple, and in what sort of detail can you see it in your brain?
1: Like I took a photograph of it.
2: Exactly. Mine's like, do you ever close your eyes and just see black or dark or maybe some shades of light through your eyelids? That's all I see when I close my eyes.
1: That's what this is? That's incredible. Mm-hmm.
2: you just looked at the word and you didn't do any prep for that?
1: No. I read. And that's how I learned what it is. I'm just so excited because when Mike put this in the list of things we're going to talk about, I'm like, what is that? And I'm reading, I'm like, I had no idea before this date that this was an actual thing that people live with on a daily basis. So you've known about this since your 20s?
2: Since my 20s. I told my psychiatrist at the time, I guess she knew about it. She's like, yeah, you probably have aphantasia. She asked me a few questions. I answered them all like to show that I can't picture anything in my head. And I found out I had it.
1: Oh, man.
2: And it's a huge percent of people. But the crazy thing is some people don't know they have it, exactly like me.
1: Well, some people don't know that they're colorblind.
2: Well, it's exactly like that. To do a little tangent, there's another cognitive difference where you mesh color and sound together. This one's really wild.
1: How much acid are you taking? Sorry.
2: No, this is like people have this ailment. It's called synesthesia.
1: Oh, okay.
2: And it basically, if you hear a tone, you see a color. You hear it, you press C on the keyboard, you know, that white note on the piano keyboard.
1: I have a friend that has this. Yes.
2: Yeah. And so I was there. I heard a story once. It was like an audio piece, and it was about a woman who was sitting with her husband and her daughter. And the daughter loudly said at the dinner table, middle C on the keyboard is green. And the husband goes, yeah, it is. And then the daughter says, F on the keyboard. That's another musical tone. The daughter says, F is blue. And the father says, no, it's not. It's orange. And the mother is just sitting there looking at her family, thinking these people are insane. And that was the day that this father and this daughter realized, not everybody has this bizarre, I see colors, I hear, you know, that kind of stuff.
1: Wow. So, it's so much fun to learn about this sort of stuff. I guess if it's not front of mind to you or a family member isn't living with something like this, then you're probably not going to hear about it or really know about it unless it comes up.
2: And to get to what we covered on my show about it, should we teach kids who have this cognitive difference the same way we teach normal kids? There was a study done on this by some, education researcher. And it turns out people like me are dumb unless we're taught in a certain way. And the education system doesn't, treats us like we're visual picture people.
1: Absolutely, we should teach people what this is. We should also teach them how to do tax returns in high school as well. That is that's something I'm very, very, very supportive of. Can we talk about rankings? You and I work in a business where on any given day, we may be given, like I had one today, the most polluted cities in Canada because of wildfires. And apparently, according to you, we may be misreading rankings for the most part.
2: Well, if I tell you you're going to go to the number three restaurant ranked out of 12.
1: Yeah.
2: Or I tell you you're going to go to the number six restaurant ranked out of 24.
1: Uh-huh.
2: Which one do you want to go to?
1: I want to go to the number one restaurant.
2: Okay, fine. The number one out of 10 or the number 10 out of 100. They're the same number. And the story seems really boring. And in fact, it is. The idea is if we get the exact same number represented with different fractions, like best 2 out of 10 versus best 20 out of 100, we're more likely to pick the thing with the smaller list. And I know that seems really boring,
1: okay,
2: but I'm like, who is this academic, this list expert, this person who does a PhD at a university, spending 6 years studying how we perceive lists? I'm like, I have to talk to this person because the idea that someone is so fixated on some little bit of like psychology is so fascinating to me.
1: Well,
2: and we had so much fun on my show with that.
1: I guess we do misread them sometimes. Like I always get confused when I see those lists of the most livable places. And yeah, then I'm like, is it actually livable? What's the, how are they judging that this place is livable? And how is that the number one place? I find these sort of things kind of pointless.
2: The short of the bias is if it's a longer list, it doesn't matter where that thing's ranked, you prefer a shorter list. And this might all seem sort of silly.
1: Yeah.
2: But when you get performance reviews at companies, if you're on a small team, and you're like the top two person on your team of five versus the top four person on your team of 10, you're less likely to get a raise. So like these sort of silly scientific studies have implications in like, you know, I don't know, employment research kind of stuff. So there's one takeaway.
1: So hang on. So you legitimately spoke to someone with a PhD in lists?
2: Well, no, I think she's like a management organization, but I kept on calling her a list researcher.
1: Right.
2: And she kept getting
1: I once interviewed a guy that had studied belly button lint for 20 years.
2: That's what I need on my show. And then, what did he have to say about it?
1: Well, he had a lot to say. He was a big fan of belly button lint. And then I once interviewed, I'd heard an old episode of Coast to Coast with George Norrie. This is when I was living in Australia. And he interviewed a dude in Fairbanks, Alaska, who thought he was a horse. So I interviewed him as well. Interesting guy. Thought he was a horse. Strangest thing.
2: I don't even know. Yeah. But what is there like weird bacteria in our belly button, Lynn? What is there to learn about belly buttons?
1: There is weird bacteria. In fact, there's bacteria in your belly buttons. In fact, some people have had bacteria found in their belly buttons where that bacteria is found on a completely different continent to where they are and have never been.
2: Oh, wow. The mysteries of the universe as revealed by the belly button.
1: All in our belly button. Absolutely. Are you a lefty or a righty, by the way?
2: I'm a righty, but I was thinking if we play our guitars with our left hands, like, do you play a guitar?
1: No, just skin flip.
2: Okay. Well, if you've done that, a right-handed guitar player uses their left hand to press the strings down, and that's the complicated thing. So I think any guitar player knows, like, why am I not using my right hand for this complicated thing? And there's a new study that basically shows we kind of are lefty and righty, not based on how we're born, but based on like how we learn kind of thing.
1: Right. Well, you got to remember Hendrix famously played his guitar upside down.
2: Yeah. Right? He's upside down handed, I guess.
1: Yeah. It's strange like that because weren't there rules many, many, many, many, many years ago, depending on where you were getting your education, that you would be forced into being a right-handed person.
2: Yes. But according to this research, that's not such a bad thing because it turns out kind of how we were forced or how we observed our parents or however someone handed us a pen and told us to write when we were a kid, that may have more of an effect than kind of this genetic, oh, my mother was left-handed, therefore I'm left-handed.
1: Incredibly interesting. All right, David Cooper, thanks so much for hanging out, man. You found some interesting things this week.
2: Yeah, check out The Last Show tonight on the very radio station you're listening to right now. Drex, it was a pleasure.
1: Thanks, David. Appreciate it. That is David Cooper there from The Last Show. Got to take a break here. More of the Ben Mulrooney Show still to come. Stay there.
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18: This is Global News. I'm Joshua Azizi. Canada's first appearance at the center of soccer's biggest showcase has come to an end after Spain defeated Argentina with a 1-0 victory in extra time.
19: The result capped an expanded 48-team tournament where Vancouver and Toronto were among 16 host cities across Canada, the United States, and Mexico. It marked the first time men's World Cup games were held on Canadian soil, and for over 5 weeks, the country celebrated football as the national team made history. The lone Canadian on the field at the final in New Jersey was Justin Bieber, who serenaded the crowd as part of the tournament's first ever halftime show. Other Canadians in attendance included rapper Drake, singer-songwriter Tate McRae, and Prime Minister Mark Carney. Carney wrote ahead of the game on social media that Canada's soccer journey is just beginning. The best is yet to come. Naira Ahmed, The Canadian Press.
18: Thousands came out to the FIFA fan festivals in Toronto and Vancouver today to watch the final match. Global's Grace Key has more from the fan festival at the PNE Fairgrounds in Vancouver.
15: Fans were turned away at the 10,000 capacity amphitheater for the sold-out match between Argentina and Spain. Over 28 days, more than 500,000 fans attended the FIFA Fan Festival at the PNE. Vancouver host committee lead Jesse Adcock says the event has been a success.
20: Our goal here at the Fan Festival was always to create a free, family-friendly, inclusive environment. And so we've been very pleased with the turnout.
15: The festival saw its largest crowds when Canada beat Qatar 6-0 with nearly 41,000 fans. Grace Key, Global News.
18: More than 100 students rallied outside a Montreal private college after Quebec declined to renew permits for four subsidized institutions, leaving many uncertain about their future. Several international students say they were only weeks away from graduating when they learned their schools would shut down. Officials say alternative study options have been offered, but many students say they have been unable to secure placements before their permits expire. Students warn the closures now threaten both their education and their ability to remain in Canada legally. The United States has announced another death of a service member as it launches more airstrikes at Iran. It is targeting the Revolutionary Guard in response to the killing of U.S. troops. The military says the latest death on Saturday was in Iraq during the controlled detonation of a downed Iranian drone. Two other U.S. troops were killed in Jordan on Friday. The U.S. and Iran have returned closer to all-out war, as last month's interim deal meant to permanently end the fighting has crumbled. Canada's wildfire crisis will be at the center of discussions at the upcoming premier's meeting in Charlottetown this week.
21: Canada's premiers will have plenty to talk about, starting with wildfires in BC, Ontario, and Nova Scotia, and a discussion about how federal and provincial governments can do even more to coordinate their responses to what has clearly become annual regional crises. But there will be much more. Premiers will start their meetings Tuesday by gathering with Indigenous leaders, a chance for First Nations, Inuit, and Métis representatives to spend a few hours sorting out any thorns in their relationship with provincial authorities. The 13 premiers will then meet all day on their own on Wednesday. Top issues will be finding a way to finally eliminate interprovincial trade barriers, such as barriers on interprovincial liquor sales. Provinces have been slow to fulfill promises made more than a year ago to cut trade barriers, and premiers will be looking to accelerate progress on that front. Then on Thursday, Prime Minister Mark Carney is expected to join the premiers, and they will certainly talk about trade, but many premiers will also be telling the PM they need more help on health care.
18: That's Global's David Aiken reporting. From the Global News Desk, I'm Joshua Azizi. This is

0: Welcome to the Ben Mulrooney Show, and boy, oh boy, is it a scorcher where I'm from. As a matter of fact, it's a scorcher in a lot of places around this country, but as we go west, it becomes cooler because it's more sensible in certain parts of the west. Toronto today has broken its historical July 14th temperature record as extreme heat has gripped the city. We hit a high of 37 degrees Celsius. Now, when you combine it with the humidity, it feels closer to 45 degrees. I'm a smart guy, and I do not care if it's 37. If it feels 45, it's 45 degrees.
1: There's a lot of meteorologists who disagree with that. They'll just say, no. There's no such thing.
0: Yeah, I don't care.
1: If it feels that way.
0: If it feels 45, it's 45. That's just it. I mean, that's what temperature is. It's, what does it feel like? Like, I don't care what the mercury says. If I'm hot, I'm hot. That's the feeling of being hot. Anyway, I'm just an idiot. I don't know anything. Relief, however, is not coming anytime soon. Not until Friday, when temperatures will drop below 30. Okay. Everything's relative, I suppose. But meanwhile, Ottawa is between 35 and 37, feels like 45. Winnipeg, between 30 and 32. That's trending downward, so congratulations, Winnipeg. Montreal is up there as well, 30 to 33. Calgary, this is where things start getting sensible, 22 to 23. And Vancouver, a lovely 20 to 22 degrees. So there's that.
1: So at least it's not the entire country that's in a brick oven.
0: Correct. But, you know, we all live on that little band, right? That little southern band right by the border with the United States. But that's the heat has been going north. Temperatures are breaking records everywhere. Northern Ontario hit a, this is crazy, 40.7 degrees in Northern Ontario. In Manitoba, seven communities recently broke temperature records, some of which have stood since World War II. And look, if you don't know how to deal with the heat as a human being, I can't help you. Like, the elderly need our help, and if you're the homeless need to be directed to cooling stations for sure. But if you're somebody who's been walking around the world as a fully formed human being, and you're getting heat stroke because you're not attuned with what's going on in your body, well, you should be. Dogs, on the other hand, they need our help. They are man's best friend for a reason, and we got to act that way. And there are a lot of dogs out there, especially in Europe, when they had their unseasonably hot heat wave just a few weeks ago. So many dogs in Europe, as well as North America, have died of heat stroke. And one British man saw a woman in the middle of the heat walking her dog, and he took issue with that.
2: Feel the ground. Put your hand on the ground.
3: Oh, I know.
2: Yeah? Yes. Where do dogs sweat from?
3: No,
2: where do they sweat from?
3: No.
2: No, where do they sweat from? Feet. Their feet. No, not all over. Their feet. The bottom of their feet. So when you're doing that, it's burning their paws, yeah? They don't need to walk. It's not going to kill him, is it?
0: Look, I appreciate that this man is thinking of the dogs, because not everybody does, but he doesn't know if she's walking that dog for 5 minutes. He doesn't know if she needs to pee. He doesn't know if she was that dog was complaining, please take me outside because I really need to go to the bathroom. So that guy doesn't know much, but he does know that he is better than the woman he is attacking. But to be honest, in the current climate that we're living in, maybe a little bit of this guy is a good idea, because animal welfare organizations are reporting, like I said, at least 47 dogs have died of heat stroke across North America so far this season. That's 47 too many. That's 47 too many. And we saw there's a disturbing video from the UK of four Irish setters on July 4th, 2025. Three of them died. One survived. He was like in a car, and the it got ridiculously hot. It's terrible. It's a terrible, terrible video. It takes. Listen, we've all been in the car. We've been in the car on a hot day, and we turn off the air conditioning. We turn off the car, and for whatever reason, we don't immediately get out. Right? We've got our wallet, our phone fell between the chairs. So our seats. So we stick our hand down there trying to grab our phone. And within 10 seconds, the temperature starts rising. Now imagine being a dog. Now imagine being a dog that cannot get out of the car. And imagine that 10 seconds turns into a minute, turns into 10 minutes, turns into 30 minutes. And all that dog wants to know is, where's my owner? Where's my best friend? What? And I'm getting hotter, and I'm overheating. And then the dog dies a painful, lonely, confusing death. And all dogs are vulnerable, but extra caution needs to be offered up for short-nosed dogs like pugs and bulldogs and Boston Terriers, because they can't pant efficiently and they struggle to cool down.
1: Those flat-faced guys.
0: You're a little flat-faced.
1: Not at all. I'm French, dude. Background. Nothing flat-faced about me.
0: Yeah.
1: Also, no, but I've got a pug, and he snores and snorts in the cold. So,
0: love that about him.
1: Oh yeah. Yeah. It's endearing.
0: Yeah.
1: It's endearing.
0: Yeah. Yeah.
1: But you know, you do have to watch because they don't breathe very well.
0: Yeah. Well, they don't breathe well. So those are the ones that need special attention. Of course, senior dogs and puppies, older dogs, very young dogs have weaker immune systems, harder time regulating their body temperature. And they regulate their body temperature differently. It's true. They don't sweat the way we do. And so it's harder to tell whether they need our help or not. But it is so hot that, look, I took my dog out this morning for a walk. We went out until she was done. And as soon as she was done, we went back inside.
1: Which should be the rule. Right? But it is the rule. I mean, you can bring your dog out whenever you want, but you just got to be smart about it.
0: Yeah, and that's why this guy who's screaming at the woman, like, I don't know that she took the dog on a two-hour walk. I wouldn't go on a two-hour walk when it's 35 degrees outside. I don't know why he would assume that the dog was out for too long. That guy feels like he was a little bit of a Karen. Heart was in the right place, but sort of really, he let his Karen flag fly, I think.
1: People do that.
0: Yeah. But of course, the fact that we know about it is because he had a phone out, which makes it, you're putting you're judging this woman. I get to judge you a little bit.
1: No, we're going to learn about dogs and what we have to do.
0: Well, exactly.
1: And I think that's something that people need to do because they don't understand. And the one key question is, what's that magic number? What is the magic number for when it's too hot for you to start really considering what you were doing with your dog?
0: Yeah. Oh, absolutely. I want to know. I love my dog. My dog is sunshine in my life. She is an angel that was given to me by God. I'm not even exaggerating. She is, I will wake up in the morning and I open the door to my son's room and she comes out and she just looks at me like her day can finally start. That's what I'm seeing from my dog. And I want to take care of her. And so after the break, we're going to be talking with a vet about all of these things. What are the biggest risks to your dog? How to avoid them? What about their paw pads, right? If it's that hot, how do you determine that? Like the paw pad situation is a big one. So we want to ask all the questions that the dog owners at home probably have never asked. I've never asked these questions before.
1: Hey, and if you have any questions, text them into us.
0: Yeah, text them in 416-870-6400 is also 888-1-888-225-TALK. And Intrepid will be going through them as best he can. I mean, he's a little slow with the reading.
1: Reading it, yeah. It's not good.
0: Yeah,
1: you know, I try.
0: Yeah,
1: the learning
0: for him stopped a long time ago. But we want this to be a public service announcement for all of us out there who love our dogs, and we certainly don't want to hurt them inadvertently. So that's coming up next, right here on the Ben Mulrooney Show. From coast to coast to coast on the Chorus Radio Network and also on the iHeartRadio streaming app. Don't go anywhere.

0: 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It was top-notch.
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16: Welcome back. And I do want to say that we've received a lot of text messages, especially even today, asking us about the Ben Mulrooney Show tour. And so please do us a favor. Go to benmulrooney.ca and all the information is there. Let us know that you want us to come to your town. Say hi. Register with us. Give us all that information so that we can then accurately decide where across this incredible country we want to go. It's a big country, so we want to see as much of it as possible. That's benmulrooney.ca because we are Canadian. All right. It's hot out there. It's very, very hot. And as hot as it is for you and me, we can always open a door and go inside. But our dogs are at the mercy of us, right? And if we don't appreciate that they are hot as well, then a lot of bad things can happen. So here to answer some really important, maybe basic questions, but important questions, is Dr. Brian Gelman from Yonge and St. Clair Veterinary Hospital. Doctor, welcome to the show. Thank you for joining us.
17: Thank you for having me.
16: So today is as hot as it's ever been in Toronto, or at least in recorded history. Talk to us about what's going on in our dog's body on a day that is as hot as today.
17: Yeah, so it's unfortunately becoming more and more, you know, common these days that we're seeing these type of heat waves. And it's a general rule of thumb we tell our clients that if you're warm, you could obviously assume that your pet is feeling

0: that same type of temperature. There are predisposing factors. You know, certain breeds, unfortunately, are going to be at a higher risk of what we call heat stroke or heat exhaustion. Yeah. Those are going to be what we call the brachycephalic breeds. So the ones that have those short noses that don't allow themselves to pant as well, which allows them to heat regulate. You know, the most popular being Frenchies, yeah, but pugs, bulldogs, those breeds for sure are overrepresented when it comes to these types of heat stroke type of situations.
1: And so I've been told, you know, with people, that heat stroke can come on pretty quickly. Is it the same for dogs?
0: Absolutely. Absolutely. Yeah. Dogs have a tougher time heat control, you know, heat regulation or temperature regulation. They don't sweat like we do. The only part of their bodies they actually sweat from are their paw pads.
1: Yeah.
0: The rest of their bodies, the rest of the body does not have sweat glands. So between them sweating from their paw pads, which obviously is a very small area, their main temperature control comes from panting.
1: Yeah. Is there a magic number? Is there a temperature that is just at which point it's too dangerous to take them outside at all? Because I took my dog out this morning for a quick, once she was done her business, we went back inside. But I told my sons today, I said, listen, she's got to go for her walk. She's got to go we don't want her peeing in the house. She doesn't like peeing in the house. She's embarrassed when that happens.
0: Of course.
1: I said, take her outside quickly. And when she does her business, bring her back inside and make sure she has enough water. Is that safe or am I doing something wrong?
0: No, that's absolutely safe. I mean, honestly, it's one of those things that it's common sense. And I know a lot of people are like, well, my dog wants to go out. And what I tell them is a lot of, like, they don't know, they don't appreciate until it's too late that their body is is reaching that point.
1: Right.
0: So
1: yeah,
0: it's our responsibility to observe the environment, to know that, listen, even 5-10 minutes, a brachycephalic dog that might be a bit overweight, that has a full coat of fur, being outside in a day like this for 5-10 minutes, like, that could potentially push them over the edge.
1: Okay.
0: So we tell people early morning, late evening, always, you know, and even a day today, it might still be quite warm at those times. Those are always safer. And if you're warm, you know, if you're feeling that it's really, you know, you're uncomfortable,
1: yeah,
0: it's safe to assume that your pet's going to be feeling that same type of discomfort.
1: Now, what about, you know, we had a video that we were sharing the audio of a little bit earlier of a man in the UK criticizing a woman because of how hot the asphalt was on the dog's paws. And I have no doubt that that would be hot, but would the dog complain? Would you hear your dog complaining that it's too hot? Would they, or would it just be business as usual? Are they stoic that way?
0: It's a really good question. We unfortunately do see quite a lot of, we call, like, abrasive type lesions to the paw pads.
1: Yeah.
0: It depends on the dog, but a lot of dogs are so stoic that they'll go about, they'll run, they'll play. We actually see a lot of this during the summer. People that have pools,
1: yeah,
0: dogs will be outside running around the pool with the kids, playing. And all of a sudden, an hour later, they can't walk because all four paw pads are blistered. And during the moment, they're so in tune with, you know, their mind. They have a one-track mind. It's pleasing people, right?
1: Yeah.
0: They're not going to notice. And then afterwards, between the heat and the, you know, running, they get these blister-like paw pad lesions. So some of that is, unfortunately, the dog is not going to necessarily give you the feedback that you need to know what's going on. You know, darker pavement is always a bit hotter than the lighter colored pavement. You know, it's one of those things that grass is always safer too. You know, grass is never going to get to that temperature that cement is.
1: Mm.
0: You know, and listen, brief little walks here and there. If you stay in the shade, you know, you stay in the shaded regions, the shade's never going to get hot enough. Or I should say, usually won't get hot enough. But the sun, you can't appreciate sometimes a day like today when the sun's been beating down on the sidewalk for hours, how hot that asphalt or cement to get.
1: And then, but is it safer? I have to assume it's safer that if you can get to a park very quickly, if they could be running on grass, which will be naturally cooler, if there's shaded area, if you're near some trees, which will cool the air, that's probably a smarter bet.
0: 100%, 100%. But remember, even like it, obviously today is a very unusual, hopefully it's not that cold, but even on a warm day where it's, you know, 30 degrees, being in the shade, the way that they're going, their body temperature, some dogs, you know, you can play fetch with them literally till they pass out,
1: right?
0: So even though they seem like they're interested in playing fetch or playing frisbee, you have to be a little bit of the responsible one and make that call for them and be like, this is enough. I feel it. You know, let's push this off a day. You know, you have to make that judgment call, even though your dog might be giving you those eyes and whining and wanting to go again. You have to be that responsible one to know it's enough. It's just like a child. You got to make that call for them sometimes. Just be like, you know, be the responsible one, even if you don't want to.
1: and doctor, if you are outside, and is there anything that your dog you should be looking for that is a concerning behavior that tells you not only do I have to take the dog inside, but I might have to take the dog to see the vet?
0: Yeah. So it's really hard. A lot of heat stroke symptoms actually are a little bit delayed. So what that means is it's actually going to start happening sort of after that heat stroke has already taken effect. Uncontrolled panting is a very common sort of initial symptom. Weakness. So if they all of a sudden don't seem like they could stand up, having trouble walking, they seem like they're at this point where, you know, they've been playing and running with you for half an hour. All of a sudden they just can't move anymore. Like, that's a big red flag.
1: Yeah.
0: To get them to, like, you know, get them to a shaded area, a cool environment very quickly. Obviously taking them to a vet. If you're able to check body temperature, that's helpful. Also active cooling. So we tell clients on the way in, get some cool water onto your dog. Get that, wet that fur down. Don't use a towel, because a towel will actually keep the heat in.
1: Okay.
0: But active water, soaking their paws, and a fan. So water, like cool water with a fan.
1: Yeah.
0: Like, that's pretty much what sweat does, is evaporate. You're accelerating this evaporation that will actively cool them. Now, and then you get them to a vet, that will hopefully stop the body temperature from rising, maybe even bring it down a little bit. And then, but, you know, hopefully you get to a vet within 10, 20 minutes.
1: Yeah.
0: And then they could kind of take over from there.
1: And is it safe to say, I think this is the last thing that we'll talk about, is it safe to say that on a day like today, there is no amount of time and no number of cracked windows that would justify keeping a dog in a parked car?
0: Oh, God. Oh, there is. Today is not even, I would say, you know, it's coming back to that original question you asked about what temperature is it, you know, is it. You could assume a parked car is going to be at least 10 to 20 degrees warmer than the outside temperature, right? So if you're saying 25 is the threshold, you could assume that it could get up to in the 40s very easily in that environment. So today, I mean, it could get up to 60 in a car very quickly.
1: Yeah.
0: There is no reason for a dog to be in a car. Now, some of these new cars, Tesla, for example, has this dog mode model that's great. Right, you could turn it on, and it'll temperature regulate the car when you're not there.
1: Yeah, I still wouldn't trust it. I would not trust my. In Elon, I probably trust in a lot of stuff, but I don't trust anybody as much as I trust me with my dog.
0: 100%. A day like today, I'm just saying, if there's an emergency, still with that. The rule of thumb for sure. I was just saying that, you know, kind of in a joking manner. I'm just saying, general though. Yeah, I mean, cars are the number one reason that we see dogs that are overheated, heading to heat stroke.
1: Yeah.
0: Is people don't realize I had to run in and pick something up for 10 minutes.
1: Nope.
0: That's all it takes sometimes. It's really scary out there.
1: Dr. Brian Gelman from Young and St. Clair Veterinary Hospital, thank you very much. Really important information. I think you've helped a lot of us today. Thank you very much.
0: Thanks for having me. Have a good one. Stay cool out there.
1: All right. When we come back, we're joined by our good friend from the National Post, Adam Szivo. Lots to talk about, including the gay cruise that was some of the people on board were surprised when they were denied entry into Egypt and Turkey. We'll talk about that and a lot more when we come back.
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1: Welcome back. And, you know, I don't know if it's the algorithm, but I've been seeing a lot of these videos popping up on my feeds of the gay men who are on the gay cruise with over 1,900 men being blocked from entering multiple Muslim countries, including Egypt and Turkey. And that, to me, falls under the category of no doy, right? Like, seriously, I'm not surprised. I doubt many watching this show and listening to this show would be surprised. And, you know, so many of us were perplexed by the Queers for Palestine movement because, it's been said many, many times before, you're standing for a group that would probably throw you off a building if you were in that country. And so a lot of these people are surprised that these countries have told them that due to a lack of moral standards, you're not allowed to come. That's what they say. Lack of moral standards. You're not allowed to come in. I don't know if it's the echo chamber of social media. I don't know. I don't know what it is, but it's this confusion by certain members of the gay community that the country that they came from, be it Canada or the United States or parts of Western Europe, all of Western Europe, where you have fought very hard for the dignity that you deserve, that's not universal. It's not universal. It is a product of an increasingly fair society in the West and countries in parts of the world where they just don't see things that way. And so the confusion is to make sense of the confusion, we're joined now by Adam Szivo from the National Post. Adam, welcome.
2: Thanks for having me.
1: Can you make sense of the confusion of certain gay men on that massive gay cruise who have been turned away from ports of entry in Egypt and Turkey?
2: Well, what I'll say is that many gay men and lesbians too, and trans people as well in the West, live in a bit of a bubble,
1: yeah.
2: Right? And so they don't really understand the developing world, and they project their own politics onto this area. And so they assume, for example, that just because other parts of the world are, let's say, anti-Western, that they automatically have progressive notions on gender and class justice, for example. So there's this consistent tendency for Western gays and lesbians to just undervalue the social conservatism of the developing world, as well as the immigrant groups that come from these countries into the United States or Canada.
1: Yeah, it feels to me, something I learned early on in television was just because you and your employer have aligned interests does not mean that they have your back. And I learned that in television the hard way, but it feels like that is a lesson that needs to be learned here as well. That just because in a particular moment you may share a similar goal, which is I don't know the weakening of in a protest movement, be it the outcome of a war or a particular policy of a government. That does not mean that the two of you see the world the same way.
2: Yeah, well, I would agree. And so I kind of connect this mentally to this whole Queers for Palestine movement,
1: yeah,
2: which has been so prominent over the past few years. And I think you can subdivide that group into two different camps. So on one side, you have people who recognize the fact that Palestinians and the Arab world more broadly are deeply homophobic. But they think that people don't have to be morally perfect in order to deserve support.
1: Yeah.
2: Right. So you have gays and lesbians who say, look, we know that the Palestinians and we know the Arab world is homophobic, but we still want them to have self-determination. And I may disagree with that in many respects. I think that the Palestinian causes certain issues, but at the same time, I respect that honesty.
1: Yeah.
2: On the other hand, you have a subset of LGBT people who think very much in black and white. Right. And so they think you have this, they think through this sort of oppressor, oppressed framework, and that all of the oppressed are morally righteous, no matter what, and that all of the quote unquote oppressors are just very, just totally evil. And so they put, you know, the Arab world within this category of the oppressed. And because they can understand moral complexity, they don't want to think about the fact how actually this isn't just an easy game of good guys and bad guys, and how these countries are actually very prejudiced and socially conservative in many ways, and don't like gays and don't like women. And so they contort themselves into pretzels to make their political framework work, which is just really bizarre to watch from the outside.
1: Yeah. So let's go back to this specific case of this gay cruise where you've got 1,900 people who are jonesing to get off the boat. And they were denied Turkey. They were denied Egypt. You know what's really close to Egypt? A country that would welcome them is Israel. Is that not something that they are considering?
2: No, they're not, because from their perspective, they think that Israel is a terrible country.
1: You're a gay man. You've been to Israel. If they were listening, if anyone on that boat is listening, what would you tell them about what would happen if they docked in Israel?
2: Well, if they docked in Israel, they would right away see pride flags kind of everywhere. They'd see a vibrant gay community. They'd see so much social acceptance there. One anecdote I like to share is that when I was in a taxi cab to Tel Aviv from the airport last year, because I'd gone for Tel Aviv Pride, there was this big taxi driver, very, you know, was totally working class guy, built like a bull. And he asked me if I was in a relationship, and I said yes. And then he asked if I was going to have kids. And then I kind of told him, well, I'm gay. It's complicated. And he said, that's no excuse. That's no excuse. It's perfectly normal here. You know, you have to have kids. It was a very Israeli experience.
1: Yeah.
2: But for me, it epitomized how accepted LGBT people are within large swaths of Israel. Not everywhere, of course. You know, in some of the rural areas, you have people who are a bit more prejudiced. Mm-hmm. And it's a bit of an oasis in the region. But unfortunately, many of the members of this cruise don't want to see that reality. And they're so invested in their political baggage, they don't want to take a clear view of LGBTQ rights in the Middle East.
1: Well, you know, this is a perfect time to sort of dovetail into the next part of our conversation, which is what you wrote about this week, which is this notion of homo nationalism, and we're going to talk about that after the break, because I don't know whether it's coming from on my feed again, the algorithm, or whether this, I'm glad you wrote about it, because it seems like it is a thing where there's an increasing number of gay men and women that are embracing, populism or conservatism, but I'm seeing more and more of these people standing up for views that would be viewed as, it would be called as traditional, and pushing back against, the more progressive side of the LGBTQ, movement. And so don't go anywhere, Adam Szivo. We're going to talk about your article next, because this is fascinating stuff. It seems like it's an evolution of a movement that a lot of people thought, well, it is what it is and it's not going to change. But change it does. More with Adam Szivo on the rise of homo nationalism when we come back right here on The Ben Mulrooney Show.
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1: Oh, welcome back to the show, and I'm glad that Adam Szivo was able to stick around. So, Adam, on one hand, you've got these the 1,900 gays men on the cruise ship, many of whom are operating under the false belief that there's no one culture that's better than another, and these cultures from the Middle East are at least as it relates to homosexuality, they're just as good as, if not better than the ones that they are they're living in. And then on the other hand, you've got what you wrote about this week, which is LGBT communities, especially in Europe, are increasingly embracing parties and politics that acknowledge that when it comes to protecting gender and sexual minorities, Western societies are morally superior. I tend to believe that we are, this Western culture is innately better because we strive to be better. We strive for perfection, always knowing we'll never attain it. And I think that's the magic of these places. But talk to me about this movement within the gay community. Adam?
2: Well, so I want to say, first of all, that I agree with you, that I don't think all cultures are equal. Mm. Hello, can you hear me?
1: Yeah, I can hear you. Yeah, go ahead.
2: Oh, yeah. So I got to say, you know, I agree with you that not all cultures are equal. And obviously, there are some cultures that are better in certain respects. I think, for example, a culture that believes in women's equality is better than one that doesn't. And same with LGBT rights. And this is something that kind of came up in the 2000s during the war on terror, when that was the first time when you started to see, for example, American policy leaders saying that their adversaries in the Middle East were barbaric and inferior because they didn't support gay rights. Mm. And so that kind of rhetoric actually led to the coining of a term called homonationalism, which was developed by some gender studies professor back in 2007. So the sort of like radical queer activist academic space really latched onto this term and turned it to a popular pejorative in the early 2010s.
1: Mm, yeah.
2: And they would essentially denigrate anyone who was gay and nationalistic as being a homo nationalist. So if you wanted to say, for example, oh, I think it's great that the West supports gay rights, and I think that that makes us better than other countries and we should protect that, the queer community, these queer activists say, oh, that's bad, that's homo nationalism.
1: Yeah.
2: Well, this kind of discussion about homo nationalism ended up becoming more popular after the refugee crisis in Syria in the late mid-2010s, kind of died down a bit and has really been coming back over the past 2 years because of the influx of refugees and immigrants who are pretty homophobic into Western Europe and Canada and the United States.
1: Does this have, you know, you focus on Europe in the article, but my social media feeds are increasingly being populated by gay voices that seem to espouse conservative or more traditional opinions on all sorts of issues, and I'm wondering if they're at all linked.
2: I think they're definitely linked because we live in a fairly shared online space. And so when certain political discourse is normalized in parts of Western Europe, that has a downstream effect on political discourse in Canada and the United States.
1: Yeah.
2: And so what you were seeing right now in Western Europe is gays and lesbians becoming much more conservative because they don't feel safe in many of their cities anymore, because unfortunately, many of the immigrants who've been welcomed so generously into their countries actually hate homosexuals and harass them. In one shocking anecdote, the police chief of Berlin recently said that there are certain neighborhoods that Jews and gays should be cautious in because of the prejudice of the immigrant communities that live there,
1: yeah.
2: Right? So, you know, there are certain parts of Berlin, for example, that you can't, it's not safe to be gay. And you know, in the United Kingdom, I have a lot of friends who are journalists from the UK because they work in Ukraine. And I hear this again and again and again, which is that gays and lesbians no longer feel as safe there and they're concerned about their long-term future. And so now we have recent polling data. It's not perfect. It has some methodological flaws, but it's still like pretty enlightening, which shows that populist conservative anti-immigrant parties are actually fairly popular amongst gays and lesbians in Western Europe. And so when those gays and lesbians start talking about their concerns for immigration, their desire to have you know, closed borders, their embrace of nationalism. Well, you know, gays and lesbians in North America, we see that, and it gives us certain ideas. And we think, well, wait a second, maybe we should be a bit more forceful in asking about the importance of assimilation.
1: Yeah.
2: You know, maybe we should ask questions about whether or not mass migration has unintended negative consequences on gender and sexual minorities.
1: And it's interesting too. Does this also speak to the maturation of the movement in that when certain benchmarks have been achieved, you know, there for a long time, gays and lesbians, they, you know, one of the ways it's been explained to me is that what they really want is they want people to stop being afraid, because, you know, all we want is we want to be able to marry who we love and have families and benefit from the legal protections of that straight couples benefit from. And when those things are achieved, well, in a lot of ways, for a lot of people, they could put down their arms in terms of fighting for the movement, and let the other aspects of what they want from life to develop. And some develop into traditional conservatives, and others develop into traditional liberals. Some maintain some progressive bent, but it allows them to be whoever they want to be, as opposed to, well, I'm gay and therefore I have to believe X, and I'm black and I have to believe Y.
2: Well, so what I'll say is that there's always been a division within the LGBTQ community. So you have people who are more assimilationist and who want to banalize their orientation, basically want it to be so that, you know, whether they're gay or straight is irrelevant to what kind of life that they live.
1: Yeah.
2: And then on the other hand, you have sort of like radical revolutionaries who want to instrumentalize their orientation or their gender identity to push for larger social change. You know, often that means dismantling capitalism, for example. And for the more traditionalists, like the more assimilationist voices, it was hard for them to make themselves known historically because conservative politics weren't really friendly for them. But now many Western conservative parties are welcoming of homosexuals, so you can express that there and you'll be accepted. I know on my end, I've never felt any discrimination as a gay man in Canadian center-right spaces.
1: Yeah.
2: And there's also resentment amongst these assimilationist gays and lesbians because they see how the radicals hijacked LGBTQ activism over the past 10 years and kind of drove everything off a cliff and alienated a lot of people and jeopardized everyone's rights in this case, all LGBTQ people's rights. So the assimilationists now are being more vocal about the fact that they don't want to dismantle capitalism. They don't want to radically reform society. They want to assimilate into pre-existing institutions.
1: So could this? I mean, we've talked about, you know, the LGBTQ moniker, and, you know, some people just want the LGBT to go on its own, and or the LG. LGB to go on its own and have the transgender break off. Is this another cleavage point within the movement? Is there a danger that the movement itself could break apart into various smaller factions?
2: Well, I think it already is. I mean, I think there are a lot of LGBs who feel alienated by the T's and the Q's.
1: Yeah.
2: And feel like, you know, it's a related but still very separate movement. And they really don't like the more radical gender ideology that has become popular in the past 10 years because they feel like it's basically homophobic because it denies the importance of biological sex and then by extension denies the importance of sexual orientation, mm-hmm. right? For example, when a lesbian is told that she needs to like quote-unquote girl dick, that's quite alienating. But even amongst the T's and the Q's, there's a cleavage too because you have the kind of traditional transsexuals who really put an effort into transitioning, you know, went through all the hormones and surgeries, didn't want to revolutionize society, wanted to basically live as their preferred gender and to be unassuming. Yep. And they're really pissed off at the new school of transgenders who think that trans can be anything, that you can have a beard and still call yourself a woman.
1: Well, Adam, we got to leave it there, my friend, but it was a fascinating conversation. I'm so glad to chat with you and I hope we get to do it again soon.
2: Sounds great. Thanks for having me.
1: All right. And thank you very much. As a reminder, if you want more BMS, we put out a podcast every day. Any more content on X, on Instagram, on YouTube. Coming up for our Toronto audience, it is hot out there. So, of course, we're going to talk about the temperature next.
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17: This is Global News. I'm Joshua Azizi. Spain stands atop the soccer world once again after Ferran Torres scored in the 106th minute to give the team a 1-0 win over defending champion Argentina in the FIFA World Cup final.
7: Excited fans lined up for hours before the start of Sunday's final World Cup matchup between Spain and Argentina at New York, New Jersey Stadium, big enough to house over 82,000 soccer fans.
18: It's going to be history. It's going to be the best day of my life.
19: This is like one day in a lifetime. We're expecting amazing things. We're missing entertainment. We're missing excitement. We're expecting passion and emotion.
7: This year's World Cup final has become the highest-priced sporting event in U.S. history, according to Forbes, with tickets for the game ranging from just below $7,000 to over $10,000, along with all the fanfare. Security measures took a front row seat as the three leaders of North America, U.S. President Donald Trump, Prime Minister Mark Carney, and Mexico's President Claudia Sheinbaum, attended the game alongside Spain's royal family and the FIFA president. This World Cup final also featured a halftime show starring Madonna and Justin Bieber, a first for the game that hasn't gone over well with some soccer fans. Candace Cole, Global News, Washington.
17: Sad news from the Canadian Football League. Saskatchewan Roughriders linebacker and team captain Jaden Dahlke has died.
14: The team confirmed the news on social media, saying Dahlke was killed in a car accident on Saturday night. Dahlke was drafted by the Roughriders in 2022 and won a Grey Cup with the team just this past November. He was 30 years old.
17: That's Global's Sarah McDonald reporting. Prime Minister Mark Carney says more than 5,000 firefighters and nearly 300 water bombers and other aircraft are battling blazes across the country.
20: Canada is experiencing one of the worst wildfire seasons on record, with close to 1,000 wildfires blazing from coast to coast, according to the National Wildland Fire Summary. Carney says extreme heat waves and dry conditions have made this year one of the most intense wildfire seasons in Canadian history. Sunday morning, Carney visited federal workers in Ottawa who are helping with wildfire response efforts in northwestern Ontario and across the country. Naira Ahmed, The Canadian Press.
17: Calgary police are using Disney music from patrol vehicles as they search for 11-year-old Parker, who has been missing since Thursday. The nonverbal autistic boy may become frightened around strangers, and his family is asking anyone who sees him to call police instead of approaching him. An Alberta emergency alert was issued after investigators received a provincial exemption, even though the case did not meet Amber Alert criteria. Canada is expected to soon join a multinational program designing a next-generation fighter jet, but not as a full-fledged member.
21: Canada is eyeing observer status, not making the jet, but getting access to inside information before deciding on whether to buy it. Defense Minister David McGuinty's office would not confirm the news, but international media have reported 4 months. Ottawa is set to sign on to the program for the sixth-gen fighter with the UK, Japan, and Italy. That announcement could happen on the margins of the Farnborough Air Show in the UK on Tuesday. Kyle Duggan, The Canadian Press, Ottawa.
17: Christopher Nolan's nearly three-hour adaptation of Homer's epic poem, The Odyssey, launched with more than $264 million in ticket sales globally. The Universal production was no small gamble on Nolan, coming off the 2023 Best Picture-winning Oppenheimer. With a production budget of $250 million, it's among the most expensive R-rated movies ever made. Universal is spending some $125 million to market it. From the Global News Desk, I'm Joshua Azizi.
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23: We would not be sitting here talking about rock music if it weren't for people of African descent. If you start in the present and begin to trace things backward to important innovations and accomplishments, 9 times out of 10, you will end up exploring something from Black culture. And we can go way, way back, right to 1619, when the first slave ship arrived in North America at the British colony of Virginia, carrying about 20 captives. Over the centuries that followed, the people of Africa, consisting of many different communities and nations and tribes and cultures, were brought to the West by force, creating wounds that have yet to heal. But more than just bodies made the trip across the Atlantic. These were human beings with identities, history, traditions, and music. And these songs and rhythms helped sustain them through those awful, brutal times. There were work songs, protest songs, satirical songs, songs meant to be sung in the fields and streets, songs that were games in themselves. Some had regular rhythms, while others contained syncopated beats from traditional dance. Over the centuries, the music evolved and mutated and spread. Spirituals and gospel, blues and boogie-woogie, ragtime and jazz, rhythm and blues and bebop. And in the early 1950s, this music, with its rich history and traditions, was incorporated with country, western, hillbilly, R&B, and a few other ingredients to become what we now call rock and roll. Along the way, there were many musical artists and landmark contributions by Black artists that changed everything. Without them, what we call rock today, and so much of its culture, would simply not exist. These people and their accomplishments need to be recognized, commemorated, and celebrated. This is an episode on Rock Firsts by Black Artists.
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1: Living Color from 1988 and Cult of Personality. Four black guys from New York City who brought together metal, funk, punk, hip-hop, jazz, and alt-rock into one fresh package, mating it with straight commentary on politics and race. The resulting funk metal laid the groundwork for many groups of the 1990s, ranging from Rage Against the Machine to 311 to Primus to even Korn. And if we start pulling the threads and moving into the past from Living Color, you'll soon see what I mean. Hello again, I'm Alan Cross, and this show was prepared specifically for Black History Month. What I want to do is acknowledge some rock and roll firsts by black artists. Without them, today's music may not exist as we know it. For example, did you know that the first recording star, the first person to have a hit record, was a black man? His name was George W. Johnson. He was a former slave freed around 1853 who sang on the streets of New York City starting sometime in the 1870s. In the spring of 1890, he was recruited by a man named Charles Marshall and began to make recordings for the Metropolitan and New Jersey Phonograph Companies. These recordings were for use in brand new coin-operated phonographs that used Thomas Edison's wax cylinders. But these cylinders were pretty much impossible to reproduce, and that meant that every cylinder was a master recording. So in other words, every single cylinder had to be recorded individually. Johnson had a strong voice, so he could be captured by up to five recorders at a time. Once he was done with the song, the technicians would reload the machines with new blank cylinders, and he'd sing the song again. And sometimes he would repeat this 50 times. What was interesting is that his record label marketed him as a black man, something that just wasn't done when slavery was still fresh in the minds of many and segregation was strong. Johnson's most popular track was The Laughing Song, which was recorded in 1890. By 1894, The Laughing Song was the best-selling song ever. It reached number one on the brand new music charts of the day. In fact, he was the first black performer to make those charts. And as the result of his recordings, he became a major vaudeville star. It is said that The Laughing Song sold up to 50,000 copies, which might not be entirely true because to manufacture a cylinder in those numbers, Johnson would have had to perform the

by Mr. George W. Johnson for the Columbia Phonograph Company of New York and the Paris. As I was coming around the corner, I heard some people say, here comes the dandy doggy, here he comes with his pride. His heel is like a snowball, his mouth is like a trap, and when he opens the kidney, you will see a beautiful cap as a man laughs. Take that daddy out of the land. Take that daddy out of the land.

0: His mother was a princess, his father was a prince, and he'd been the apple of their eyes, he had nothing to win. But he'll be the king of Asper in the sweet by and by. And when I heard the day by, I'll laugh until I cried, that I'll laugh. I can sing out the letter.
1: George W. Johnson and the Laughing Song. I wonder which of the 12 or 15,000 performances that was. All I can tell you is that it was a later recording from 1897. So over the years, he recorded the song a lot. The first two decades of the 20th century was all about the birth and development of jazz, a genre created by black musicians in New Orleans. Adjacent to that was the blues, another African-American invention that came from the South. These were simple songs, telling of hard lives, hard luck, real life, and sometimes the difficult relationships between men and women. This music has become known as folk blues or rural blues and began to spread across the Deep South following the American Civil War. The structure of these songs, with their three-line stanzas, can trace back to the field songs in the Mississippi Delta. They are also the foundations for everything from rock and R&B to funk and hip-hop. Through the 1910s and into the 1920s, many black musicians found themselves being recorded by white-owned record labels. Those recordings, now on 10-inch 78 RPM records, were popular with everyone. Trixie Smith, a blues singer originally from Atlanta, did some work for a label called Black Swan, which was based in Harlem. In September 1922, she recorded a song called My Man Rocks Me with One Steady Roll. Now, originally, rocking and rolling meant the movement of a ship on rough seas. On April 24, 1881, a white group called Johnny Morton's Minstrels performed a song in Victoria, B.C. called Rock and Roll. That seems to be the first time rock and roll was sung in public. At the same time, rocking and rolling described how animated things could become in black churches when they were singing gospel. And after that, and as sometimes happens, we went from the sacred to the profane. Rocking and rolling went from a joyous spiritual experience at church on a Sunday morning to a euphemism for sex. And this is where Trixie Smith's song comes in. This is the first secular use of the words rock and roll in a song where it has a bunch of different meanings. Others followed, like Rock That Thing by Lil Johnson, Rock Me Mama by Ikey Robinson, Rock and Roll by the Boswell Sisters. But who was the first to use the phrase on record? Trixie Smith, 1920.

In 1951, just as a new wave of music was starting to appear, Alan Freed, a white radio DJ who started his career in Cleveland, made his name by playing what were then called race records. These were songs by black artists. And at the time, this was forbidden fruit for a lot of young white teenagers. At the same time, though, there was no denying the power and the energy of this music. Freed was pretty plugged into the culture and knew the phrase rock and roll, and started referring to the records he played with that term. Now, Freed never admitted to the coded sexual connotations of the term, but he must have known. Instead, he gave this definition. Rock and roll is really swing music with a modern name. It began on the levees and plantations, took in folk songs, and features blues and rhythm, which is technically correct. But never forget the power of sex when it comes to teenagers. How about this? Who performed the first ever electric guitar solo? It appears to be a black man from Oklahoma named Charlie Christian. He was an excellent guitarist, but thought it could be used for more than just chords and rhythm. In 1931, he started soloing during jam sessions with fellow musicians. In 1936, he acquired a newfangled electric guitar and then joined Benny Goodman's big band in 1939. It was with that group that Charlie was allowed to improvise. Solo, in other words, during performances. Until he died of tuberculosis on March 3, 1941, at the age of 25, Charlie took the new amplified guitar out of the shadows and is now recognized as the person to create the foundations of the lead guitarist as we know it today. So by every measure you want to use, Charlie Christian was the world's first guitar hero. But what about the first electric guitar solo recording? That came from another black man named George Barnes. On March 1st, 1938, he recorded two songs with blues guitarist Big Bill Brunsey. Here's one of them, A Low-Down Dirty Shame. Barnes was just 16 years old when he played this solo.

One guy who almost certainly played Big Bill Brunzi with George Barnes was Jack L. Cooper. He was a black former boxer and semi-pro baseball player. He got a job at WBSC in Chicago as the host of the All Negro Hour, a show first broadcast on November 3rd, 1929. This was a variety show featuring music and comedy bits, but as the show became more popular, the show was extended. By mid-1936, Cooper was on the air 9.5 hours a week, and although we can't be entirely sure, it is possible that Cooper was the first to play records as part of his show. He brought in his phonograph and collection of jazz and gospel records, which Cooper played on the air. And this would make Cooper the first ever professional radio DJ. So, another black first. And as years went on, black radio programs increased in number and became more and more popular. And then something happened up north that changed the course of music. As the 1940s came to a close, there was a new mixing of styles, much of it propagated by changes to radio broadcasting. For many years, local radio stations carried network programming from big cities like New York, Chicago, Nashville, and Los Angeles, supplied by networks like NBC, CBS, and Mutual. These companies had all made their bones on radio. But in the late 40s and early 50s, there was a new shiny thing, television. The networks began to pivot away from cross-country radio program to cross-country TV program. As their attention to radio faded, the number of programs, the amount of investment they made in these programs, declined. That meant that many hundreds of radio stations were suddenly left without any content to come from the big city, so they had to improvise. The changes had to come fast, and they had to be cheap. A popular thing to do was to reclaim the period after 7 p.m. at night and create some local programming with local people. And the easiest and cheapest things to do was to hire a guy to play records. This is a major shift that few people seem to remember. The focus of radio moved away from soap operas, dramas, variety shows, and comedy programs to just playing the popular music of the day. People, especially younger ones, got into the habit of turning the radio on to listen to hours of straight music. Some of them even had this new thing called a transistor radio, which, for the first time, allowed young people to take their music with them, away from the prying ears of parents. And this coincided with the rise of a new form of popular music that was a stew of R&B, blues, country, western, hillbilly, and a few other things. That mixing was aided by these radio stations playing a hodgepodge of material in the evening. And by 1951, something new was happening. It was the birth of rock and roll. Now, you can't just drop a pin and say that rock and roll started with this song. This is the first rock and roll record. You can't do that. Its birth happened gradually, as all of this disparate popular sounds of the day mixed and matched and evolved and mutated. But there are some landmark recordings. Some will point to a 1947 song by Roy Brown, a black blues singer from Louisiana, who had a hit with a song called Good Rockin' Tonight.

That same song was released by Wynonie Harris, another black performer. Between the two performers and a few more songs with rock in the title or lyrics, the notion of rockin' as a musical thing moved deeper into the public consciousness. Same thing with Rock the Joint by Jimmy Preston and Drinkin' Wine Spod. That was by Stick McGee, both of them from 1949. But if we want to be bold and commit to a single song as the first true rock and roll record, again, really tough to do, but we're going to do it anyway, we can maybe go out on a limb and nominate a track by Jackie Brenston and his Delta Cats, released sometime in late March 1951. Jackie, a black man, was the sax player in Ike Turner's band. Of course, yes, that's the same Ike Turner that would later marry and abuse Tina. On March 2nd, 1951, all the Delta Cats packed up an old station wagon in front of the Riverside Hotel in Clarksdale, Mississippi, where they'd been rehearsing and were ready to make a record. With everybody crammed into the car and the musical instruments in the back, they started on the 75-mile drive north to Sun Studios in Memphis along Highway 61. Somewhere along the way, the car had a flat, and everybody had to pull over, get out, unload all the gear, find the spare, and change the tire. However, the story is that someone was careless and dropped bass player Willie Kitzart's amp. Okay, no problem, just dust it off, fix the tire, and get to Memphis. When they got to the studio, Kitzart realized that when his bass amp hit the ground back on the side of the highway, the speaker cone had come jarred loose. It now gave off a buzz and a vibration instead of a clean, cool sound. They tried to fix that by jamming some newspaper around the gaps, but that only made the vibrations and the buzz worse. But then producer Sam Phillips, a white guy, said, "Hold on, that sounds kind of cool. Let's use it as is." So they did. And in the process, they may have created the first rock and roll record. Now let's listen to this. The vocals are up front, power is supplied by the piano and a couple of saxophones. The drums are a good time backbeat, but Kitzart's bass was distorted. That was new. See if you can hear it.

0: lots of hallmarks of rock and roll, don't you think? But you want to know the main argument for that being touted as the first rock and roll record? It was because Sam Phillips said it was. There were dozens, perhaps hundreds of other candidates. But because Sam Phillips said so all the time, and remember, this is the guy who discovered Elvis Presley, the legend became something of a fact. What isn't up for discussion is that the vast, vast majority of these proto-rock and roll songs were from black artists. Back with more Rock and Roll First from black artists in just a moment.
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0: We've been through a list of important firsts in the history of rock and roll, all from black artists. So let's review. George W. Johnson, the first person with a hit record and the first person to reach number one on the earliest music charts. Trixie Smith, introducing the concept of rockin' and rollin' on record. Charles Christian, the first guitar hero. George Barnes, the first person to commit an electric guitar solo to record. And the busted-up amplifier used by Jackie Brenston and his Delta Cats. All these people were Americans of African descent. Now, let's just back up a sec. If Charlie Christian was the first guitar hero, who was the first female guitar hero? A lot of people will point to Sister Rosetta Tharpe, a guitarist who graduated to the electric guitar and has been called the godmother of rock and roll. Listen, if you want to fight about it, take it up with Johnny Cash, Jerry Lee Lewis, Elvis Presley, Little Richard, and Chuck Berry. They all revered this queer black woman from Cotton Plant, Arkansas, and others would soon follow. She provided an important bridge between gospel, blues, and a loose type of swing music that contributed to the development of rock and roll. She started playing and writing in the 1930s, and by 1956, she was doing this.

In the spring of 1964, Sister Rosetta Tharpe embarked on a European tour that included a stop in Manchester. Her performance was so inspiring that it changed the lives of four notable members of the audience: Eric Clapton, Jeff Beck, and both Keith Richards and Brian Jones of the Rolling Stones. After that, they became disciples. I mentioned that Sister Rosetta was queer, but that was something that she kept quiet. But then we have Little Richard, and you can make an argument that he was rock's first openly gay rock star. Now, there was no question that Little Richard was gay, or at the very least bisexual, with a leaning towards being gay. He played up his effeminate mannerisms, wore makeup, worked in the rough trade for a while, and was once arrested for spying on men in public toilets. He even proclaimed, "Elvis may have been the king of rock and roll, but I am the queen." Man, you know, black, gay, and performing through the U.S. South in the 1950s? How much guts did that take? But Little Richard was always at war with his sexuality, sometimes exulting in it, sometimes descending into self-loathing. But in terms of his effect and influence, that was something else. His flamboyance, his energy, and his music reverberated through all of rock and roll. He had a massive effect on everyone from the Beatles to James Brown to David Bowie and even Lemmy of Motorhead. And I'll throw this one in. Little Richard was the first black artist to cross over. He appealed to all races, breaking the color barrier. A Little Richard show attracted both black and white people, which helped change culture. Here's one of his best-known songs. And if you want some not-so-subtle hints about his sexuality when this song was written and released, search for the original, uncensored lyrics of Tutti Frutti. You might be surprised. Wow, Bob Luma!

From Little Richard, we're going to move to Chuck Berry, the man named the father of rock and roll. If anyone can be credited with being the first to take rhythm and blues and rocking it up, it's got to be him. More than any other person, he made rock into a separate and distinct thing, riffing through 2- and 3-chord songs on his electric guitar with style and showmanship. So much of the standard rock and roll style, the foundation from which everything was built on, came from Chuck Berry. He had the swagger. He had the attitude. His lyrics were aimed squarely at young people and the trouble that they often found themselves in. He was big into guitar solos. And although his career began in the era before giant amplifiers and distortion pedals, there was a roughness and a rawness that presaged everything that was to come almost a decade later. So that's one first for Chuck Berry. But here's another one that is going to last literally for infinity. In 1977, Voyager 1 and Voyager 2 were launched on a grand tour of our solar system. In 1989, both spacecraft passed the orbits of Pluto and Neptune on their way to interstellar space. When I last checked, Voyager 1 was more than 15 billion miles from Earth. Voyager 2 was almost 13 billion miles from home, racing away at nearly 40,000 miles an hour. The people who built Voyager were optimistic. What if, in the far distant future, these probes were found by an advanced alien species? Shouldn't there be some kind of introduction, some kind of greeting on board? Well, there is. This is the Voyager Golden Disc. It's a phonograph record made of gold, one of the toughest elements in the universe. It contains pictures and coordinates and drawings, but it also contains sounds of Earth, spoken word recordings, and a lot of music. There is exactly one rock and roll song on the Voyager Golden Disc. And if an alien civilization ever finds one of our Voyager probes, their introduction, their first exposure to rock...

Let's move on to Jimi Hendrix. He provided rock with a lot of firsts when it came to the sounds an electric guitar could make. But I want to focus on one particular thing. Jimi Hendrix was the first, or at least one of the very, very, very first, to incorporate a new effects pedal into a sound. If Keith Richards of the Rolling Stones popularized the distortion pedal by using it on I Can't Get No Satisfaction in 1965, Jimmy was right there when the wah-wah pedal came in 1967. This particular effect had been reproduced mechanically by brass players as far back as the 1920s. Now, depending on who's telling the story, it was either Eric Clapton, who used the wah-wah pedal on record for the first time with the song Tales of Brave Ulysses, or it was Jimi Hendrix with the B-side Burning the Midnight Lamp. Both came out within days of each other in the spring of 1967. It is said that Jimmy bought his, a unit made by Vox, the company who supplied amplifiers to the Beatles and accidentally discovered the technology, from Manny's Music on West 48th Street in New York earlier that year. Another story. He'd seen Frank Zappa use one and loved it. And Zappa gave Jimmy his wah-wah pedal. Oh, and another. Jimmy's bass player, Noel Redding, was looking for gear in London when a music store employee told him to bring Jimmy by for a listen to this new pedal. Whichever of these stories and timelines you want to believe, Jimmy used his wah-wah pedal a lot.

Now let's fast forward to another great guitarist of African descent, Tom Morello of Rage Against the Machine. He loves his wah. It first shows up in this song about 30 seconds in.

0: I have a couple of other rock and roll firsts that can be credited to Block artists coming up. Hang on.
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0: This next look at a rock and roll first by a Block artist is actually a twofer. We begin with Bo Diddley, the man who used a particular rhythm so effectively that we actually now call it the Bo Diddley beat. You'll know it instantly.

Bow didn't invent that beat. Its history goes back at least 50 years. But he was the one who introduced it to rock and roll. Everyone from Iggy Pop to Jet has used that rhythm in their hit songs. So we need to put Bo Diddley on our list. But we also have to look at his band. If Sister Rosetta Tharpe was the godmother of rock and roll, is there someone we can call the mother of rock and roll? I'd like to suggest Peggy Jones. She started working as a guitarist in Bo Diddley's band in 1957. This black woman was recognized as one of the first female rock guitarists in a famous rock band. She'd later be recognized for her experiments with guitar synthesizers, and nobody used those in R&B music. Here's another one. Was the first punk band black? There's an argument to be made for Three Brothers from Detroit. In February 1964, David, Bobby, and Dennis Hackney saw the Beatles perform on Ed Sullivan. They messed about in their bedrooms and performed gigs for friends in their garage. By 1971, they called themselves Rockfire Funk Express. But then their father died in a car accident, and that's when Rockfire Funk Express changed their name to Death. They started making records that sadly went largely unnoticed, partly because they only came out in runs of maybe 500 copies. And then in 1977, Death broke up. But in 2009, they were rediscovered. Recordings from the early 1970s started making the rounds. And damn, these songs sure sounded pretty punky. It's hard to match up the timelines, but it is possible that Death was making music like this before the Ramones played their first gig in 1974.

Death, three black brothers from Detroit, making pretty convincing punk rock before there was such a thing. So it makes you wonder where music might have gone had more people known about Death when they were together in the early 1970s. Finally, while we're on the topic of punk, we must acknowledge Tina Bell. In the early 1980s, just as the sound of grunge was in its very earliest stages, Tina was a black woman fronting a group called Bam Bam, a group that also featured a drummer by the name of Matt Cameron, by the way. And yes, that is the Matt Cameron of Soundgarden and Pearl Jam. If we look at things in context of the history of grunge, she was the genre's first ever female front person. She and her husband, Tommy Martin, formed Bam Bam in 1983. And Tina was tough. She had to be, because a black female punk singer? A lot of racial abuse was hurled at her. But Bam Bam also had their fans. Some kid named Kurt Cobain once worked as a roadie for Bam Bam. In 1984, they made their first record. They used Reciprocal Recording, making them the first grunge band to make music there. Reciprocal would later be used by Nirvana, Alice in Chains, Soundgarden, The Melvins, Mudhoney, and a ton of others. That Bam Bam EP was called Villains, and it was released at least a year before other early grunge groups started releasing records. And for the next few years, Tina and Bam Bam were part of the local Seattle scene, opening shows for future stars like Soundgarden. But Bam Bam had a hard time gaining any kind of traction. They were pretty much ignored, even though a lot of these other local bands were blowing up. Tina left Bam Bam in 1990 and moved to England to see if she could make anything happen there. Well, that didn't work. And after moving to the Netherlands, she was deported back to the U.S. as part of some kind of immigration crackdown. And that was it. Tina quit music. She got divorced, she fell on hard times, battled depression and alcoholism, and was diagnosed with cirrhosis of the liver. Tina Bell died in Las Vegas on October 10th, 2012, at the age of 55. Her body remained undiscovered for a couple of weeks. By the time her son arrived at her apartment, someone had thrown out all her possessions, including lyrics, music, diaries, and poems. Tina Bell needs to be remembered as someone who helped invent grunge, one of the founders of the sound that defined rock in the 1990s. She was the godmother of grunge. And this is called Ground Zero.

0: One more thing about Tina Bell and Bam Bam. She has a son who is now an acclaimed documentary producer. He won an Academy Award in 2012, making him the first director of African-American descent to win an Oscar for a feature-length film. Back in a moment.
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0: Like I said way back at the beginning, the history of rock and roll is filled with firsts, innovations, and experiments by artists of African descent. It is absolutely 100% impossible for our music to sound the way it does today without the contributions of the people mentioned on this program. And there are plenty of others. We can go back to Big Joe Turner and his 1954 song Shake, Rattle, and Roll, one of the template songs for rock and roll during that era. There's Nona Hendrix, a former member of LaBelle and a founding member of Black Rock Coalition, a nonprofit that provides help for Black artists. Polystyrene, one of the original punks and the singer for Britain's X-Ray Specs. She was probably the first Black female front person for a punk band. There's Don Letts. He was a member of Big Audio Dynamite with Mick Jones of The Clash, and he got involved in the early punk scene as a DJ spinning dub and reggae records in clubs, introducing that music to pioneers in the punk era, to new genres. And that was a first. Again, the contributions of these people need to be remembered, commemorated, and celebrated. Because without them, and others like them, who knows where we would be today. There are hundreds of ongoing history programs available as podcasts. Just go to your favorite download site and grab as many as you want. 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And if you like a little true crime with your music, there's my other program, Uncharted, Crime and Mayhem in the Music Industry. 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Technical production is by Rob Johnston. We'll talk to you next time. I'm Alan Cross.
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0: Here we have the museum's most interesting work, entitled Hunger. The enormous spoon symbolizes the complex economy, while the peanut butter represents the artist's desire for world peace. 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
4: This is Global News. I'm Joshua Azizi. Canada's first appearance at the center of soccer's biggest showcase has come to an end after Spain defeated Argentina with a 1-0 victory in extra time.
5: The result capped an expanded 48-team tournament where Vancouver and Toronto were among 16 host cities across Canada, the United States, and Mexico. It marked the first time men's World Cup games were held on Canadian soil, and for over 5 weeks, the country celebrated football as the national team made history. The lone Canadian on the field at the final in New Jersey was Justin Bieber, who serenaded the crowd as part of the tournament's first ever halftime show. Other Canadians in attendance included rapper Drake, singer-songwriter Tate McRae, and Prime Minister Mark Carney. Carney wrote ahead of the game on social media that Canada's soccer journey is just beginning. The best is yet to come. Naira Ahmed, The Canadian Press.
4: Thousands came out to the FIFA fan festivals in Toronto and Vancouver today to watch the final match. Global's Grace Key has more from the fan festival at the P&E Fairgrounds in Vancouver.
6: Fans were turned away at the 10,000 capacity amphitheater for the sold-out match between Argentina and Spain. Over 28 days, more than 500,000 fans attended the FIFA Fan Festival at the P&E. Vancouver host committee lead Jesse Adcock says the event has been a success.
7: Our goal here at the Fan Festival was always to create a free, family-friendly, inclusive environment. And so we've been very pleased with the turnout.
6: The festival saw its largest crowds when Canada beat Qatar 6-0 with nearly 41,000 fans. Grace Key, Global News.
4: More than 100 students rallied outside a Montreal private college after Quebec declined to renew permits for four subsidized institutions, leaving many uncertain about their future. Several international students say they were only weeks away from graduating when they learned their schools would shut down. Officials say alternative study options have been offered, but many students say they have been unable to secure placements before their permits expire. Students warn the closures now threaten both their education and their ability to remain in Canada legally. The United States has announced another death of a service member as it launches more airstrikes at Iran. It is targeting the Revolutionary Guard in response to the killing of U.S. troops. The military says the latest death on Saturday was in Iraq during the controlled detonation of a downed Iranian drone. Two other U.S. troops were killed in Jordan on Friday. The U.S. and Iran have returned closer to all-out war, as last month's interim deal meant to permanently end the fighting has crumbled. Canada's wildfire crisis will be at the center of discussions at the upcoming premier's meeting in Charlottetown this week.
8: Canada's premiers will have plenty to talk about, starting with wildfires in BC, Ontario, and Nova Scotia, and a discussion about how federal and provincial governments can do even more to coordinate their responses to what has clearly become annual regional crises. But there will be much more. Premiers will start their meetings Tuesday by gathering with Indigenous leaders, a chance for First Nations, Inuit, and Métis representatives to spend a few hours sorting out any thorns in their relationship with provincial authorities. The 13 premiers will then meet all day on their own on Wednesday. Top issues will be finding a way to finally eliminate interprovincial trade barriers, such as barriers on interprovincial liquor sales. Provinces have been slow to fulfill promises made more than a year ago to cut trade barriers, and premiers will be looking to accelerate progress on that front. Then on Thursday, Prime Minister Mark Carney is expected to join the premiers, and they will certainly talk about trade, but many premiers will also be telling the PM they need more help on health care.
4: That's Global's David Aiken reporting. From the Global News Desk, I'm Joshua Azizi.
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10: Coming up today on The Last Show, NASA found giant honeycomb patterns on Mars. While honeycomb sounds delicious, this one's a little more dusty, radioactive looking, and completely unexplained. In 10 minutes, we'll dive into some newly discovered geology on the Red Planet. Then after that, we'll use deep science to crack one of humanity's greatest questions. What makes an idea?

0: There's going to be more, but let's dive in. If you're starving and all there is to eat is uranium and you happen to be a newly discovered piece of bacteria, if all of those things are true, you might have a delicious meal. Just a little content warning, we're not advising you to eat uranium. Let's check out this new science story with Jesse Rogerson, a professor of astrophysics at York University. Jesse, welcome to the show. I said slowly because you were coughing.
1: Yes, thank you. Yes, thanks for having me.
0: Okay, well, this is cool. I always find it so amazing when microbes, when bacteria, when animals are what we call extremophiles. Would you classify this as an extremophile?
1: Oh, that's a good question. I wouldn't have called it an extremophile, although I think we can. Yeah, so this is a bacteria living inside of the water that has flooded an old uranium mine in East Germany. So this was a mine that was digging out uranium since up until about 1990, and it flooded with water, and there's uranium contamination. It's bad for you. The water needs to be treated, all this stuff, and they found bacteria there. So it's dark. There's no oxygen. It's a radiated environment. Yeah, I would classify this as an extremophile.
0: An extreme or extremophile? I don't know how you say that. That's just any animal that lives in an extreme environment that perhaps humanity once thought as uninhabitable. Mm-hmm. Think sounds ocean right. Vents with weird gases. Think deep in the Earth's crust. Think out in space. Any extreme environment. So I think this qualifies.
1: Yeah, I think so too. Yeah, and you would never expect that anything. I mean, we were just doing it. Didn't we do just a story on fungus that was eating ionizing radiation, like photosynthesis, radiosynthesis or something like that?
0: At why am I blanking on the site of the nuclear disaster in Ukraine?
1: Chernobyl. That was at Chernobyl.
0: Chernobyl. Right. Yes. Thank you. Thank you. Thank you. Thank you. I've never so excitedly shouted the word Chernobyl. All right. So this bacteria, you think uranium equals radiation equals death.
1: Right.
0: But not so much.
1: Not for this one. So what they found with this, this research was taking samples of this water, and they took this bacteria laden water back to their labs and basically grew it. They had it, they created the environment, they let it grow in this water with the uranium in there. And what they found, as long as there was this chemical there called glycerol. So glycerol is this carbon rich thing. There's no carbon available. So if there's carbon available, then what they can use that as a carbon source, and the uranium eating bacteria can then metabolize the uranium from one type of uranium built into a new a chemical that's mixed with iron and oxygen. So then basically the bacteria metabolizes the uranium and puts it into this compound that makes it relatively inert. In fact, it's even like building it into its own cell wall. So it's using the uranium as part of this compound that it creates during metabolization. And over about 130 days of this incubating this water, this bacteria with the water, they found that only 5% of the uranium was left. So you have 130 days of incubation and the bacteria in the water is getting rid of 95% of the water. Of the uranium.
0: What do they do with it? They incorporate it into their cells and make molecules out of it? So like how do you get rid of uranium?
1: Right. So it's about how uranium bonds to other things. Usually when it's in its like radiative state and in a bad state and one that can kill you, the way it's connecting to other chemicals is not as good. So here what the bacteria is doing is connecting it to an iron and an oxygen and making this compound of oxygen, iron, and uranium. That is a previously known compound, but they didn't know that it could be made like biologically.
0: And is that as toxic to humanity as just raw uranium?
1: It bounds it up. It locks it up. So the short answer is it's not as toxic to humanity because it's not like accessible to hurt us.
0: And I guess an analogy would be like, you think, oh, the uranium's still in there. But if it's bound up into a new chemical compound, it can be safer for us. Think water. That's H2O, two hydrogens and oxygen. As far as I know, that's good for you.
1: Yes.
0: I think you need it to live. I'm no biologist. But then you get hydrogen peroxide, which is like bleach. That's H2O2. It's the same molecules, but bound up in a different way.
1: That's right.
0: You wouldn't want to drink bleach unless you're trying to treat COVID. I'm kidding. Don't do that to treat COVID.
1: Yeah, but you make a great point is that like individual, like uranium acting in one way, but when bound up in another chemical with another chemical could react in a different way. And so you can make things inert, you can make things safer, and you could, this is potentially a way to treat water by introducing bacteria that can like make it more inert.
0: And then you can filter the bacteria, get rid of it completely. Maybe. I'm just speculating.
1: I don't want to eat bacteria,
2: And we're not saying that this bacteria will cure you if you're drinking uranium contaminated water, but it's an interesting thing to think about, and interesting thing to think about how a previously toxic chemical could be changed.
1: That's right.
2: By a biological process. Jesse, let's jump to our next story.
1: Next one.
2: This one's pretty cool. I feel bad for eating octopus all the time. Everyone's like, watch that documentary on, I think, Netflix, My Octopus Teacher.
1: Oh, yeah.
2: You'll never eat octopus again. Another science story that's these are smart creatures, basically.
1: They are. And the focus of this study is, why are their brains so big? So when we look at animals that share our characteristics, the reason why we have big brains, or you look at other species in mammals that have bigger brains, there's this like correlation that happens with sociability, meaning the more social a creature is and how important the sociability is to like their hierarchy, the bigger the brains get. It's a correlation that's pretty clear on lots of species in the mammal world. The problem is that there are other animals in the world, like cephalopods, that have big brains as well, that don't follow this clear, distinct correlation. So the best example is to look at this at squids and octopuses and cuttlefish. They have big brains. They're smart, but they also have very, very different social structures. So they're like, if you look at cephalopods, some of them are very, very social and live in big groups, and some of them are very antisocial and will even be hostile towards each other. And so this group of scientists was like, well, do their brains scale with their sociability? If you look at squids are more social, the more social group of the cephalopods.
2: I have to stop eating them too.
1: They do their brains scale with their sociability? And what about octopuses or cuttlefish? Do their brains? And they found that the markers that affect the size of a brain of a cephalopod isn't sociability. It's complexity of habitat. So they compared it to how deep they were living in the ocean and where they were hunting for their prey and how many decisions they had to make to get their prey. Could they use tools to get their prey, like little crevices to like pull prey out of? And they found that the more complex the environment, the bigger the brain.
2: So hunger could be driving brain size for these creatures.
1: Perhaps hunger is driving innovation. Yeah. Which is driving.
2: Hunger drives innovation, drives brains. Mm-hmm. Yeah. Like if you got to creep around a complex coral reef with all kinds of creatures on it and holes and hiding spots and colors and this, that, and the other versus us, our brains are big because we want to be nice to each other.
1: That's a great way of phrasing it. That's right. So we, humanity and like other primates and, pack animals, the sociability, like our social structure is incredibly important to our survival. And so it makes sense that that would scale your brain up, but it's not the only thing that can scale a brain up. And it could be that habitat driver, the one that forces you to use tools to get your food or something like that. Whereas we use our brains to get food or something like, or sorry, we use like social cues and social grouping to get food. I think what this does is like it flies in the face of this long-standing idea that sociability leads to bigger brains when there could be multiple factors. There may be more than two, right?
2: All right, we're here with Jesse Rogerson going through some fascinating news stories of the day. According to a new study, you might choose to use your right hand to write, versus your left hand to left. You might be a righty because of practice and not because you were born with it. We'll dig more into this study in just a few moments. If you're a lefty, maybe good news for you coming up.
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10: Researchers asked right-handed people to write with pens, not with their hands, but attached to their elbows. And they had no idea how to do it. They also asked lefties to do this. Which group did better when they used the left elbow versus the right elbow? You'd think it was if you were righty, your right elbow's good. If you're lefty, your left elbow's good, but didn't work out that way. What can we learn from it? Let's dive in with Jesse Rogerson, a science man. It's science news. Jesse, welcome to the
11: science
10: show.
11: Science man. Sounds like a superhero for scientists. I love it.
10: We got to get you a little cape.
11: Yeah, perfect.
10: Summertime, good cape weather.
11: Are you righty or lefty? What are you?
10: I'm a righty, but I have thoughts on one particular thing where I use my left hand. I have thoughts. I'm a righty, though. But my sister and my mother are lefties, so I've heard it's genetic.
11: Mm-hmm. Okay, so... As I was researching this story, I was asking these questions like, where does it come from? And because the study is trying to ask, what is the actual reason to have a left versus right dominance? And the going hypothesis is that it's like built in, it's innate, it's part of your brain, right? Mm-hmm. It comes.
10: I thought it was so our ancestors when we were cave people could play better baseball because, you know, lefties aren't southpaws, don't they hit in unpredictable ways and they do better or something like that?
11: I don't know. Yeah, exactly. So how do you test this? How do you test if it's built in or if it's another hypothesis, which is the research done here, that it's just about practice, right? So what they did is they only took right-handed people, right-handed dominant people. They took a group of them and they got them to write some things on a piece of paper with their dominant hand, like the letter A and the number 8. And they did it 8 times. And then they did the same experiment with their left hand. So you could compare clearly right-handed.
10: Yeah, I've tried to write with my left hand. It's atrocious. It's illegible.
11: Right. Then they took those same people and they said, okay, now you're not going to write with your hand like normal. We're going to tape a pencil to your elbow. And you should see the picture from the experiments, really. It's like literally, it's like masking tape.
10: Yeah,
11: it's great.
10: I love that, like, maybe like the university supervisor comes into the lab, sees a bunch of people with pens taped to their elbows, and the researcher's like, no, we're doing science. This is what the funding's for.
11: This is very important. Yes, exactly. It's funny because when I was like, I wonder how they set this apparatus

0: up. Maybe they made like a 3D printed thing with like a little pencil inside or something. No, they just duct taped it. Anyway, you don't need expensive stuff to do a good experiment. And they did the same one. They said, okay, you know, draw your A's and your 8s with your right and with your left. And they found that the illegibility was equal on both sides. Basically, the dominance disappeared. So that clearly shows that that they're just being right-handed dominant doesn't make you good at writing with your right elbow. And then they repeated the experiment over and over again, and they both arms got better with more and more practice. And so what the conclusion of this study is that if you write with your right hand, the main reason you do that is just because you have a lot of practice with it.
1: And even if it is somehow genetic, can we overcome it with a lot of practice? And I know it sounds funny, we're just talking about lefties, righties, but imagine someone who's had like a stroke and can no longer use the right hand, or had an awful accident and can no longer use the right hand. Can they, with enough practice, switch hands?
0: And that seems to be, I think physiotherapists would say absolutely they can. And I think this lends credence to that. This is like scientific backing to that.
1: All right, time for David's tangent. I play guitar, and for some people, they use the right hand to pick the strings, whatever, if they have a right-handed guitar, and that's very complicated. But for a beginner and for most players, most of the complicated hand action happens with your left hand if you're a righty. I've played a left-handed guitar, and it's my right hand. It feels like I'm writing with a pen with my left hand. All of a sudden, I don't know where to put my fingers on the frets. It feels awkward. It feels weird. And the only way I got there, using my left hand dexterously, is through practice. And so I think every guitar player will intuitively know that this distinction between righty and lefty, when you're using your left hand to do something very complicated and yet use your right hand to write with a pen, intuitively, I think we all know that with enough practice, we can get one hand doing what the dominant hand would do when it's not the dominant hand. Wow, I did a bad job explaining that, but I think it was clear.
0: And I think what you're showing is that what is the reason we choose? So why did you choose to have your guitar that way? Why did you choose to write with your right hand? And there's a couple of things. Maybe there is some biology and genes involved, maybe.
1: No, go to any guitar store. What's hanging on the wall?
0: There's a million.
1: Take a first lesson with a guitar teacher. What are they going to ask you? Are you a righty? Yes. Okay, here's a right-handed guitar.
0: Exactly.
1: Where you play it with your left.
0: So it kind of like confirms itself, and there's like historical bias that's built in both to handwriting a little bit, early randomness, as well as like what's given to you in society. And then you just practice that over and over again and you get good at it.
1: Jesse, one of the things I love about you coming on the show is you are by trade an astrophysicist, and yet you come on with these general science stories. You got to research them. They're not necessarily like what you studied in your work at university and everything. But occasionally we like to throw you a freebie and do a cool space story where you can just, you know, hit the ground running. And this story is too cool to pass up.
0: Mm-hmm.
1: It reminds me of The Face on Mars, except now it's delicious honey on Mars, except it's not really honey. It's just honeycomb patterns.
0: I don't know how you get there. That's so good. Do you remember The Face on Mars? There was like a whole movie made, like a feature film made based on that Face on Mars.
1: It was so disappointing when they got like another camera angle from another camera on another satellite or something. And it was just like a totally not a face at all.
0: Good times. But this is a story. This just came out recently. This is a picture that came back from the Curiosity rover, which has been on Mars since 2012. It's going
1: geriatric rover.
0: It's a geriatric rover. And it's been at this place called Gale Crater.
1: Coming up after the break, we'll talk about how to care for your geriatric rover.
0: Lots of patience. It landed in a place called Gale Crater, and the reason they sent the rover there is because Gale Crater was a prime place for possible liquid water in the past. So they think it could have been an old lake and lots of sedimentary deposits. It has this big mountain in the middle of the crater called Mount Sharp. And so they landed there, and they basically, the goal is, does it show any evidence of like a wet and warmer environment, a place where microbes could live? It's not about finding life. It's about finding the environment for life. And it's basically proven that Gale Crater, over the last 10, 15 years, Gale Crater was a place many billions of years ago that life could have lived. Not that life has been confirmed there. Anyway, so what they're roving around, they got orbital support images of Gale Crater, and they're like, oh, we should go rove over there and see what this is. They found this like really smooth area from orbital images. So they roved over there, and when they got there, they found that the rocks had these polygon shapes. It's a honeycomb pattern, kind of looks like a beehive, like with what you're talking about. And this was, they weren't expecting it. And they found that as they drove further into this honeycomb pattern, it got more and more and more eroded. They also found in this area these little black rocks ranging in size from like a centimeter or two, that they are not sure why they're there. They could be meteorites. They could be as a result of an impact. They could be, did they form there? They're not sure. So they have this weird place with honeycomb pattern rock and weird rocks, black rocks on top of it, sitting on top. And so what is this? Well, the short answer is they don't know yet. They only just got there. But I was looking around. I was trying to read up on this with a couple of papers on like polygonal rocks. And it really boils down to a few things. And it's temperature changes and presence of water.
1: Ooh.
0: So, you know, freezing and thawing or like drying out can create these polygon things. And we have them on Earth, these polygon shapes like a drying mud slab. And you can, there is also rock formations like over in Iceland where you can make those polygon shapes as well. So there's a few different ways to do it. Either way, it's all really, really interesting.
1: So they didn't discover honey in these honeycombs, but maybe evidence of water. What about the little black rocks? What can we say
0: that,
1: about that?
0: So I didn't get too deep into that. They actually haven't, all they know is they're there. So they haven't like actually like tried to get a sample of it yet. They haven't put it into a mass spectrometer yet, which they have on board. So they don't know what they're made of. If they find the presence of like nickel and iron, maybe it's a meteorite like impact or something like that. But this tells the story of Gale Crater, where they landed at the bottom of it, but they've climbed 5 kilometers up this hill that was in the middle of it. They're 5 kilometers up in altitude. And they're basically going up through all the rock layers that have been deposited that cool. was probably underwater for many, many years.
1: All right, kids, remember, be kind to your geriatric rovers. Jesse Rogerson is a professor at York University. Jesse, it is always a joy having you on the show. Thank you for being here.
0: Happy to be here.
1: Coming up after the break, why taking a sick day at your job isn't just about being sick. Things like pay, job security, what your gender is, and that tiny voice saying, will my boss hold this against me, all matter. So what does that all mean for you, especially if you're feeling sick? We'll dig into that in just a few moments' time.
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18: Taking a sick day at work sounds simple. You're sick, you stay at home. But for some people, does that choice come with subtle workplace problems? Think lost pay, shaky job security, and the fear that you might look unreliable to your coworkers. Does this happen? Well, sometimes, and more often than you'd think. It depends a lot on who you are and what your job is. I am here with Nancy Kong, a senior lecturer of health economics at the University of Technology, Sydney in Australia, to discuss this. Nancy, welcome to the show.
19: Thank you so much, David, for having me.
18: So when I think of a sick day, I think of it as kind of like a personal choice. You're sick, you stay at home, like I said. What does your research say that I'm probably missing in that picture?
19: Yeah, so what we find is that the number of sick days people take actually is not only shaped by health itself, whether you're sick or not, but also by your job characteristics, some economic factors, as well as gender. So all these things come into play. So much more complicated decision people make than just health.
18: Let's zoom into the job security thing first. This notion that like someone might be too sick to work, but their job is too insecure for them not to work. That seems like a cocktail for disaster. I'm certain it happens to people, but my question is, how often does it happen and what does that look like in practice?
19: Yeah. So it's actually, the statistic is actually not that great. So what we find is that when we track 15,000 Australians over 12 years, we find that on average, people take about 3.6 days per year.
18: Okay,
19: sick leave.
18: So between 3 and 4 years per day, that doesn't sound like very much, but maybe...
19: No. And the interesting thing is that in Australia, it's a very simple rule, like for full-time workers, national policy is that you are entitled for 10 days of paid sick leave. So on average, only 3.6 is a quite low number. And then we kind of slice the data looking into the job permanency. And what we find is that permanent employees usually take about 4 days per week, per year. But the non-permanent employees take on average only one day a year.
18: These are part-time or contract workers, things like this?
19: Yeah. Could it be in hospitality? Could it be in retail? So it's looks like they really cannot miss their shifts, and they worry about how they are going to pay their rent. So there's a lot of kind of those consideration about their job security. So along the economic security or insecurity, we also looked at another characteristics, which is the unemployment rate. So if the unemployment rate is high in your state, in Australia, state and a year. So that means that it's harder for you to find a job, right? And also there are more people looking for your job. So when the unemployment rate is high, you are much less likely to look to take a sick leave. So that is to say people do worry about losing their job. So,
1: interesting. So when the job market is tough and it's super competitive to find a job, people are naturally more worried in that environment. They're less likely to take a day off.
19: Exactly. So that all tied into the economic security, insecurity that people are facing. Yeah.
1: What about when someone's in poor health and they like need the time off? They've got a serious illness. They're potentially super contagious if it's something like a flu or COVID. What about that? Workers who are in really bad health, does this, I imagine, impact them really negatively?
19: Oh, yeah, definitely. So in our data, because like it's a yearly survey, we do not observe people like when they take sick leave, how sick they are. However, we can see that if people in general report that they have a worse health, they are more likely to take more leaves over the last 12 months. So that is to say that health status is strongly correlated with the sick leave taking behavior. However, it's just beyond that, there's the economic interplay.
1: Let's talk about the gender gap you mentioned. I lament that this is another place where the gender gap shows up in not a great way. Let's put it plainly, do women take less sick days than men?
19: The other way around, actually.
1: Oh, okay. All right. I got that all wrong. Perfect. Do men take more sick days than women was my question, I swear.
19: Yeah. So what we find, maybe that's only in Australia, who knows? In Australia, maybe there's a more like kind of macho culture where men is too tough up. So what we find that on average, men tend to take a half a day fewer than women. Than their counterpart. So that may not seem to be a lot at an individual level, only half a day. However, at a national level, it accumulates to about 3.8 million days fewer for men than for women. So it's a huge difference. What that meant, so we do not observe direct mechanism. However, I think what we suspect is that one thing is that men have like both gender face their specific gender expectation. Men is that they need to tough up and just push through everything, even they are sick. Another gender expectation is that women are expected to take care of their sick kids. So sure. There's study about how if you have a kid, if your kid is sick, the school always call the mom first.
1: Yeah, women are traditionally expected to take on this caregiver role.
19: All right, exactly.
1: I got all that. Now, I'm sure employers, you know, corporations, companies, businesses, they look at this as a good thing. They think low sick leave is a sign of productivity. Why are employers getting it wrong when they see it this way?
19: Yeah, so that's exactly what the key message is. So what we wanted to say is that the low number of absence should not be the goal. The goal should be whether people are actually healthy, can come to, like when people do come to work, are they actually healthy? And the policy should involve that we should make sure to ensure people who are sick to be able to actually feel safe and secure in their job to take sick leave without worrying about lost income, lost shift, or damage to their career. So that is to say, I think in general, we should try to protect paid sick leave, remove unnecessary barriers for people to actually get sick leave, and also giving workers greater productivity and job security so that they feel that they can, they feel safe to do so. And also maybe create a workplace culture that make the manager feel that they should support the legitimate sick leave.
1: I see that as a really good policy recommendation. I see it as potentially doable in Australia, where I grew up in Canada. These things are protected. Where I live in the U.S. right now, I have my doubts that it would ever work, where sick leave is often not regulated. However, I do think it's a really interesting study, and I appreciate you sharing the details of it with me, Nancy. Thanks for being on the show.
19: Thank you so much, David.
1: Nancy Kong is a senior lecturer of health economics at the University of Technology in Sydney, Australia. Coming up after the break, we've enlisted an evolutionary biologist to crack one of humanity's greatest mysteries. What makes the perfect rear end? Yes, there's actual science to this. Things like muscles, ratios, culture and all. Stick around. We'll get to the bottom of it in a few moments' time. See what I did there?
17: 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Call us anytime, toll free in the U.S. and Canada at 1-888-505-6644. That's 1-888-505-6644. The Last Show with David Cooper.
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1: Science has measured our brains, our genes, our bodies, our muscles. When they were done doing that, naturally, they thought they should measure something else. Butts. So is there really an ideal backside, a best butt, or are evolution and culture just having an argument about cheeks? Well, let's get into the science of behinds with evolutionary biologist at the University of California, Santa Barbara, Dr. William Lusick. Will, welcome to the show.
4: Thank you. Glad to be here.
1: So let's start with this gloriously awkward question. Can science actually identify an ideal female butt? Or by asking that question, I'm already kind of getting it wrong.
4: Well, actually, the ideal female butt is really the normal buttocks of a young woman. And that's when she has a maximum of the right kind of fat in her buttocks and the smallest waist. So she has a small waist-hip ratio. And men lock into that because it's a sign of youth. And it's a sign that she's never been pregnant. So the size of the butt enters into the relationship between waist and hip ratio.
1: Okay, and where does that all come from? Where does this desire come from? I imagine we had ancestors huddling in caves and, you know, smashing rocks together and stuff. Does it come from a time back then?
4: Yes, I think that's probably true. But human females are much more different than other animals. And one of the ways that they're so different is they have a lot more body fat than other animals. What would you guess, say, a woman weighing 112 pounds, say 18-year-old, how much body fat would she have? What would you guess?
1: I don't know much about that stuff. I imagine somewhere between 10 and 20% body fat.
4: 35 pounds. Almost a third of her body weight is fat. And that's way more than any other mammal or any other primate. And the question is, why do women have so much fat, which enters into why they have such an attractive and shapely buttocks? Because a substantial amount of that fat is stored there, about 8 or 9 pounds of fat in a typical buttocks of a young woman weighing about that same amount.
1: Is it because it signals fertility, like, or is that the sort of this hip to waist ratio, or is there a better explanation?
4: Well, we think that it has to do with the fatty acids that are stored in that fat, especially DHA, the omega-3 fatty acid, which is very important in the brain. And actually, the women who have more fat in the buttocks have higher levels of DHA in the blood and higher levels of DHA in the buttocks. And so that's another thing that men aren't aware of, but it may contribute to the fact that they find it attractive.
1: When we talk about like ratios and numbers and, you know, hip to waist ratio, are there magic numbers there that we've observed?
4: Yes. The conventional view is that a waist-hip ratio of 70 is attractive. And we photographed 100 undergraduates and had them rated for attractiveness. And that was the waist-hip ratio that they had. They weighed about 113 pounds. They were 5'6" tall. They had a 25-inch waist and a 36-inch hip. And they're very similar, actually, to Playboy Playmates, except the Playmates have 23-inch waist. But then we asked students to tell us their favorite imaginary woman. And the imaginary women have much lower waist-hip ratios, an average of 55.155. And Jessica Rabbit, their favorite, has a waist-hip ratio of 48. And her waist circumference would be 13 inches. So it seems like the lower the waist, the smaller the waist, the more stimulating that is to men. So that if you have a waist that doesn't have to be fit into an actual human body, it gets very, very small.
1: Will, I'm going to ask you a personal question. We're getting into the real science of studying butts, but why are you passionate about this area? Well, how did it come to be that you've become an expert in this?
4: Well, when I was a young physician in Alaska, taking care of a village, I noticed that they didn't have any heart disease, hardly had any heart disease or high blood pressure or diabetes. And several years later, other people made the same observation and learned that it had to do with their diets, which were very high in DHA. So the DHA connection is, to me, very important. And American women, unfortunately, have very low amounts of DHA in their diet, typically only 50 milligrams a day, which would be like 1/4 of a fish oil capsule.
1: Okay.
4: So the connection, the idea of why men would like be attracted to a low waist-hip ratio was a kind of a puzzle. And it seemed to me that eventually that it led to this idea that maybe that's the DHA that women store in that fat that's important. When women are during the last few months of pregnancy, that fat that's stored in the buttocks starts to come out. It's dissolved. And about 75 or 100 milligrams a day goes to the baby. And when a woman nurses, about 100 milligrams a day comes out from her fat and goes to the baby. So we know that the woman's fat is where she stores most of the DHA that goes to the baby. It doesn't matter so much what she's actually eating because it comes from the fat. So that if she has a diet that's lower in DHA, she can still get it because of the fat that she stored when she was a teenager.
1: Will, if I were to ask most men who are, you know, their life's work were involving women's behinds, we would probably get a very different answer than some deeply scientific one about an important chemical to fertility. And that's why I'm so glad you're here. So does this change across cultures, like, let's say, North America, Europe, Asia, this desire for certain hip-to-waist ratios or butt sizes? Or is it pretty consistent when you actually...
4: It's pretty consistent.
1: Yeah.
4: There's some evidence that it may be getting smaller. The desired waist-hip ratio may be getting smaller. But I think it's always been small. In fact, somebody measured the waist-hip ratios of statues going back into antiquity, ancient Greece, ancient Rome, and a large proportion of them had a waist-hip ratio less than 0.7. So it's... at least as far as we can record our historical men, they seem to have the same fixation.
1: What about like celebrity? I know you're an evolutionary biologist, you know, you're not a psychologist or whatever, but when you see celebrity culture and like the Brazilian butt lifts and just like dramatic rear ends, what do you think of all that and people sort of desiring that?
4: I think it's just what we call an extraordinary stimulus. In other words, if a large buttocks is typical of a young woman, then a little bit larger one is a little bit more of a stimulus. And so it triggers that the brain of men to find it more attractive up to a certain limit.
1: Sure. You know, you got too much in the trunk. It's not for everybody.
4: Because the easiest way to have a big butt is to eat a lot. Mm-hmm. But men, when you have a large waist, hip circumference because you have a high BMI, that's not usually found to be very attractive.
1: Interesting. Well, Will, I've enjoyed discussing this topic with a scientific lens. Thanks for being on the show and talking about butts.
4: Okay, thanks for having me.
1: Dr. William Lissick is an evolutionary biologist at the University of California, Santa Barbara. Coming up next, picture this. You're a grown adult with bills and responsibilities. You're well-adjusted, right? That's probably you. But then the frightened child within you still handles some of your emotional decisions. So from a mental health perspective, we'll discuss this. How our baggage can affect us now. How old wounds, they follow us into our relationships in everyday life.
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19: This is Global News. I'm Joshua Azizi. Spain stands atop the soccer world once again after Ferran Torres scored in the 106th minute to give the team a 1-0 win over defending champion Argentina in the FIFA World Cup final.
20: Excited fans lined up for hours before the start of Sunday's final World Cup matchup between Spain and Argentina at New York, New Jersey Stadium, big enough to house over 82,000 soccer fans.
21: It's going to be history. It's going to be the best day of my life.
22: This is like one day in a lifetime. We're expecting amazing things. We're missing entertainment. We're missing excitement. We're expecting passion and emotion.
20: This year's World Cup final has become the highest priced sporting event in U.S. history, according to Forbes, with tickets for the game ranging from just below $7,000 to over $10,000, along with all the fanfare. Security measures took a front row seat as the three leaders of North America, U.S. President Donald Trump, Prime Minister Mark Carney, and Mexico's President Claudia Sheinbaum, attended the game alongside Spain's royal family and the FIFA president. This World Cup final also featured a halftime show starring Madonna and Justin Bieber, a first for the game that hasn't gone over well with some soccer fans. Candace Cole, Global News, Washington.
19: Sad news from the Canadian Football League. Saskatchewan Roughriders linebacker and team captain Jaden Dahlke has died.
23: The team confirmed the news on social media, saying Dahlke was killed in a car accident on Saturday night. Dahlke was drafted by the Roughriders in 2022 and won a Grey Cup with the team just this past November. He was 30 years old.
19: That's Global's Sarah McDonald reporting. Prime Minister Mark Carney says more than 5,000 firefighters and nearly 300 water bombers and other aircraft are battling blazes across the country.
24: Canada is experiencing one of the worst wildfire seasons on record, with close to 1,000 wildfires blazing from coast to coast, according to the National Wildland Fire Summary. Carney says extreme heat waves and dry conditions have made this year one of the most intense wildfire seasons in Canadian history. Sunday morning, Carney visited federal workers in Ottawa who are helping with wildfire response efforts in northwestern Ontario and across the country. Naira Ahmed, The Canadian Press.
19: Calgary police are using Disney music from patrol vehicles as they search for 11-year-old Parker, who has been missing since Thursday. The nonverbal autistic boy may become frightened around strangers, and his family is asking anyone who sees him to call police instead of approaching him. An Alberta emergency alert was issued after investigators received a provincial exemption, even though the case did not meet Amber Alert criteria. Canada is expected to soon join a multinational program designing a next-generation fighter jet, but not as a full-fledged member.
25: Canada is eyeing observer status, not making the jet, but getting access to inside information before deciding on whether to buy it. Defense Minister David McGuinty's office would not confirm the news, but international media have reported 4 months. Ottawa is set to sign on to the program for the sixth-gen fighter with the UK, Japan, and Italy. That announcement could happen on the margins of the Farnborough Air Show in the UK on Tuesday. Kyle Duggan, The Canadian Press, Ottawa.
19: Christopher Nolan's nearly three-hour adaptation of Homer's epic poem, The Odyssey, launched with more than $264 million in ticket sales globally. The Universal production was no small gamble on Nolan, coming off the 2023 Best Picture-winning Oppenheimer. With a production budget of $250 million, it's among the most expensive R-rated movies ever made. Universal is spending some $125 million to market it. From the Global News Desk, I'm Joshua Azizi.
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1: We grow up, we pay our bills, we become well-functioning adults. But emotionally, some parts of us are still trapped at age 12. Sometimes the baggage from our younger years can show up in the now. Let's talk about that baggage here with Gary Dierenfeld. It is Therapy Thursdays on a Wednesday. Gary, welcome to the show.
26: Oh my goodness. Talk about, like, my bags are always packed and it's always stuff from the past and it bleeds into the present. I'll bet you've got a story to tell.
1: I do. You know, sometimes baggage can be good. You know,
26: yeah,
1: my current girlfriend Miranda's like, you know, your ex-wife turned you into a human being. You know, she's heard stories of how I acted before I was married. And she's like, I benefit from the relationships you've been in. You know, I think we all benefit from the relationships.
26: Your starter relationships.
1: Yeah, or like, I just mean, there are good things that you learn growing up.
26: Yep. Yeah.
1: Good qualities that you carry with you your whole life. But then there's some bad ones.
26: Here we go.
1: You know, like observing, I'm sure you see it in your practice, like couples who are otherwise well-adjusted and all of a sudden the woman starts acting like something she observed from her parents, or the man starts acting like something he observed from his parents.
26: Yes.
1: And it's maladaptive. Yes. It's not a good trait.
26: Maladaptive. Isn't that a great word? Maladaptive.
1: It is.
26: Absolutely. So sometimes the folks that I've seen in my practice, they're not responding to their partner for what their partner has actually done. They're responding to some sort of perception of how they think they were going to respond or may respond in the future. And it's based on a prior experience. And we use those prior experiences, in a sense, predictively. So if we see something that smells like what we experienced in the past, we expect it in the present, and we act accordingly, almost preemptively thinking, I see it coming, I see it coming, I know it's coming, I'm going to do this, that, and yet it wasn't coming. It wasn't coming.
1: I have a coffee machine. We make coffee every day in the house.
26: Okay.
1: That's piece one of this story. Piece two is when I was a kid, if things were left untidied, uncleaned, left a mess, my dad would, I'm sorry, Dad. I like my.
26: Is there a bus? Is there a bus who's getting thrown?
1: Yeah. I'm sorry, Dad. Okay, let's say someone who wasn't my dad, you know, would occasionally stop around the house being like, the things that I expected to be in order are not in order, you know? And so at the end of the day, if the coffee machine isn't clean and I felt that I cleaned it yesterday and it's Miranda's turn, my girlfriend's turn to clean it today, I will get that instinct to be like, you didn't clean the coffee machine. Gary, it takes about 30 seconds to clean the coffee machine. So usually I just do it and I say nothing. But the first instinct is the observed behavior from my parents.
26: Yes.
1: The first instinct is for me to stomp around and act like a jerk. Sorry, Dad. You never did that, Dad. It's a silly example, and it's never about the coffee machine. You know, it's never about the little things that enrage you.
26: Oh my goodness.
1: And
26: do,
1: so
26: do I...
1: On a good day, and on most days, when it's Miranda's turn to clean the coffee machine and she's already sleeping or she's about to go to bed, I'm not going to wake her up and say, hey, you, clean the machine. I'm just going to take the 30 seconds to do it.
26: I know. So people get triggered. Something gets
1: sorry, Dad,
26: set
1: I feel
26: off.
1: Bad.
26: There's this event, right? Mm-hmm. The coffee machine. There's this event, and it sets off this trigger where without thinking whatsoever, you're just compelled to respond. And typically, it's not for something good. And the response is not going to get you, you know, where you think you should go. So yeah, these are the ghosts of the past haunting the present. You know, we want to catch ourselves in those moments. And David, just because I'm a therapist, don't think for a moment that I'm beyond those moments.
1: Well, they all happen to us, and they're not always funny. You know, they can be atrocious.
26: Oh, yeah, they're serious.
1: Yeah, it's,
26: they're serious.
1: Yeah.
26: So you know, it could be, and I've seen this often in my practice, people who come home late from work, and their partner, and I don't care who their partner is, I don't care what the gender is, but the partner is standing there, arms folded, where were you?
1: Yeah.
26: Because in their growing up experience, if a parent was coming home late from work, it might have meant a dalliance. There was something nefarious going on that truly impacted the relationship. Maybe they stopped at the bar on the way. So... so we can act from that trigger against someone for whom it is just not appropriate. They didn't do anything wrong or bad, and nor were they. However, it can be so ingrained in us. Like I said, you come home and that spouse is standing there, arms folded, mood on their face. Where were you? And, you know, you could have been stuck in traffic. It could have been as innocuous as that. And you know, we want to tell people that when you catch yourself, and before making the assumption, ask why first.
1: Where is this coming from? I always say, don't judge yourself for the impulse. Like, I'm not hard on myself for when the coffee machine isn't cleaned, for thinking immediately, didn't she clean it? But I at that point, it's like, okay, this thought is flawed. This is a 30-second chore. Also, why can't I just be nice to her? It's time. She's sleeping. You know, I can just clean the thing.
26: I remember a lecture or a conversation, a rabbi answering the question to differentiate Judaism from Christianity. And he said, well, in Christianity, you are judged on your thoughts. Oh, that's an impure thought, you know, go to confession, you know, address that. He says, we don't do that in Judaism. We appreciate and understand that thoughts and feelings, they happen in an instant and they're very fleeting. Mm-hmm. But we will assess the person
1: on their actions.
26: On their actions, on behavior.
1: How did we go from how the baggage of your past affects you now to what we can learn from Judaism? Gary Dierenfeld. anyway,
26: if the shoe fits. So, but the message is, and I'm just following up on what you said, not to beat oneself up
1: because for the impulse.
26: For the impulse, correct. We all do have those impulses. What really matters is how we manage mm-hmm. them. What's the behavior that follows?
1: I don't know if there's basis in science for what I'm about to say, but I believe that we can't really control our impulses. We can work on them, but we can't control them. But I also believe we can control our actions.
26: Yeah, but here's what's really interesting. The more we do practice recognizing our impulses, we do behave more reasonably, more appropriately. So you're right. The impulses are going to be there. It still comes down to what we do with them. And there are a multitude of strategies and even approaches to therapy where that is the crux of the therapy. Recognizing, generating alternatives, and then choosing from the alternatives in terms of how we want to respond.
1: This is called cognitive behavioral therapy, I believe?
26: No.
1: Oh, look at me, armchair therapist doesn't know what he's talking about. What do we call this style of therapy?
26: Dialectical behavior therapy.
1: That's what I said, dialectical. No, I didn't.
26: Oh my goodness. So in dialectical behavior, it's the dialectic, it's the dialogue, it's the interaction between people that we want to improve. And there are some set strategies for doing that.
1: All right. When we come back, we'll talk about some strategies for catching negative impulses because of the baggage we have and not acting on them. Our topic now is how your baggage from your past affects you today. We're here with Gary Dierenfeld. He's a social worker, a therapist, and it's Therapy Thursdays on a Wednesday. We'll be back.
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1: How do those negative events from your past affect you now? 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And don't feel bad if it does, because this is true for almost everyone. I'm here with Gary Dierenfeld. It is Therapy Thursdays on a Wednesday. Gary's a social worker, but he's retired, so don't try to solicit him as a client. We're not giving out his contact info. I used to when we first met. Gary, welcome back to the show.
2: Great to be with you. And did you want to tell a story? Do we want it? Where
1: yeah,
2: we want to go?
1: I do think there's an example of how, like, our baggage from the past can affect us now. I, as a young kid, at 12, 13, I got ditched by my group of friends. And my best friend stopped wanting to hang out with me. You know, I'd hear of him going to parties, this, that, and the other. I was never invited. I felt lonely. I made a new group of friends. I made a new best friend. Still friends with that gentleman to this day. Shout out to him. He's a private guy. I was going to say his name. I shouldn't. Regardless. So at 13, switch groups of friends. Somewhere along the line in high school, this former best friend sort of reaches out and he wants to spend the day together. And we do spend the day together, and it felt really weird. It's like he wasn't acknowledging how rough it was for me since he ditched me. It was fine, I guess, but I wasn't into it. And I was really angry that day, even though this guy was nice to me. Finally, that was all I ever wanted, for this dude to be nice to me, former best friend. And he was, and it just felt, I don't know, hollow, mean. I didn't feel very seen, right? Because I'm like, where were you a year ago when I was effing lonely? Okay? So that all happened. Is that all clear, Gary? Did I tell that clearly?
2: Yeah, caught it. Yep.
1: Anyway, last weekend, Friday night, I had plans with a friend. We're going to go to dinner, go to a movie. He ditched me for a good reason. Okay? And then on
2: Boing.
1: Sunday, it's fine. This is normal. I'm 40 years old. I've ditched friends before, too, for a good reason. I think he had like a date or something. And he even said to me, I would go with you if you really want me to, but like I should probably do this other thing. And I'm like, go. I said to him, go. It's fine. He apologized, everything.
2: Okay. So this wasn't quite the same experience, but.
1: Nope. And then on Sunday, he calls me. And he's like, I'm lonely. And I'm like, oh, do you want to come over? He's like, yes, I do. He was vulnerable, but it reminded me of my childhood. And when he came to my house, I was angry. And then I realized I shouldn't be, because my friend now, my 40-year-old friend now, he's a nice guy. He's a sweet guy. Yes. He's one of my close friends.
2: He shouldn't be painted with that brush.
1: I was angry at him, and the anger felt the same as the 14-year-old anger. And I'm like, where is this coming from? Anyway, it's a silly example. But I was...
2: No, it's a great example.

0: This, it's a great example. Painting someone in the present with the brush that was handed you in the past.
1: I literally, you talked over me right there, and I'm glad you did, because you said what I wanted to say better than I would have said it. There's a thread that can connect us to our younger selves. And you think you've moved on. You think you're this well-adjusted adult. And boom, all of a sudden, emotions from your childhood that were not rational or that don't fit with who you are today can come back.
0: So there is a group of persons who experienced significant ongoing childhood traumas where it affects how they view relationships on an ongoing basis. And they act from that place of how they were treated and what they therefore expect. Mm-hmm. And that forms their personality. That particular personality type is called a borderline personality disorder. There was a woman in the 1990s, Marsha Linehan, Linehan, who had this particular disorder. Somehow or other, she developed an approach to therapy to help address it for herself or others. That is the dialectical behavior therapy that I spoke about earlier.
1: Ah.
0: There are a few features of this therapeutic approach. And the first is mindfulness. And mindfulness is the capacity to catch yourself in the moment and accurately assess your own feelings. Then we take that assessment and say, just like you had said at some point earlier, why? Where's that coming from?
1: Yeah.
0: Then we say, does it actually apply to the present? Let's take a better look around ourselves.
1: In my case, it's exactly that. It triggered the childhood feelings. It did not apply to the present, you know.
0: And then we generate a small list of what would be appropriate responses now. And we choose from that list of appropriate responses and we follow through. And sometimes on that list is acknowledging, hey, David, I'm feeling triggered by what you said. It likely has nothing to do with you, but I need a moment to compose myself. Versus, David, how dare you? Right?
1: Yeah.
0: Exactly. So dialectical behavior therapy. If you are a person that kind of goes through life jumping to those conclusions only to have it backfire on you and have it undermine the relationships that are important to you. You know, these are some of the features of that personality disorder. And you don't have to be diagnosed. You don't, you know, it doesn't need to be severe. But if this is a feature of how you walk through the world, dialectical behavior therapy is for you.
1: Okay. That's something for people to investigate if they find themselves reacting to current scenarios in a way. It's almost as if I shaped the current scenario to look like a negative scenario from my past.
0: Absolutely.
1: That all happened in my mind. This person who's my friend today, my 40-year-old friend, this is a nice person.
0: You see the features of the circumstance, and it reminds of what you experienced when you were that 13-year-old kid.
1: And romantic couples do this. They somehow transform their relationship with their partner to look like their parents, even though it's not their parents, you know?
0: All the time, or from a previous relationship. We can have, you know, some residual post-traumatic stress disorder, if you will, from a bad relationship. We enter into a new relationship, and if it smells at all the same, we react from that smell versus assessing, hey, is this truly the same? And am I jumping the gun on this? Might I have to sit back in the pocket and watch and see where this unfolds versus my acting on a prediction?
1: Why are we all so messed up, Gary? Even the most well-adjusted of us is messed up. We all have baggage.
0: Well, like I said, I may be a social worker and a therapist, but it's not like I don't have to practice these strategies as well. And the answer as to why, we're all born human first, period.
1: No, I think that's fair.
0: Yeah.
1: So if anyone catches themselves reacting to a current scenario in a way that they're trying to transform it into a past scenario that was dysfunctional, that was negative, that was hard on them emotionally, that caused them some stress or trauma, but the scenario today is a perfectly normal one. Yeah. Is the advice just to take a deep breath and like, what's the takeaway here, Gary?
0: You know, the takeaway is to catch yourself, allow some space before responding. And as you catch yourself, you can even say in the moment to whoever it is you're relating to, say, I've been triggered. I just need a moment to see where this is going and to think it through before reacting.
1: All right. I'm going to tell Miranda next time the coffee machine isn't clear and cleaned, I've been triggered. I need a moment. And then I'll just clean the damn thing.
0: Great outcome.
1: Gary, thanks for being here, my friend.
0: Take care.
1: Gary Dierenfeld is a social worker and therapist. Coming up next, content warning for any sensitive listeners or parents with children. A new study links frequent pornography use with depression, but which one causes the other? The answer, a lot murkier and more complex than you might expect. So we're going to dig into the research after the break.
2: Got a thought that's too good to keep to yourself? 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That's 1-888-505-6644. The Last Show with David Cooper.
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1: Quick heads up, we're about to have a conversation that will include mentions of addiction and depression, as well as non-graphic discussion of pornography use. So for parents and sensitive listeners, listener discretion is advised. With that out of the way, our topic, pornography use is common, depression is common, and a new study says the two can be connected. But before anyone dramatically throws their laptop out of the window, let's explore that connection and what it actually means for you. I'm here with Dr. Shane Krause, a psychology professor from the Behavioral Addictions Lab at the University of Nevada, Las Vegas. Shane, welcome to the show.
20: Thank you for having me.
1: So let's start carefully here with your study. What were you trying to test and what did you actually find?
20: Yeah, there's been a number of studies in the past that look at depression and pornography, and generally they're what's called cross-sectional. That means, imagine you take a group of 1,000 people, you give them surveys or data, and then you just analyze it across depression scores with pornography or, you know, use, and you find, oh, they're related. And one of the things that we wanted to say is, you know, let's do something a little bit more sophisticated. Let's follow people over time, over 2 years. And we actually ask people about their depression, their pornography over five periods over 2 years. And what we found is that the two are related. So we found that again, but we found it's within a person. So generally, rather than saying, oh, I found differences across this big group of people, we're saying actually it's really within the person. So if someone's pornography use goes up, the depression scores follow, they go up, and vice versa. Depression's going up, their pornography is going up as well. And that's within the person, not between a group of people. And that's a very unique study, and I think the first ever published.
1: And given the subject matter, I mean, people have a lot of opinions about this stuff. I assume there would be some maybe irresponsible conclusions to make from this connection, and also some really important connections to make. Let's start with, you know, we can't necessarily say this style conclusions.
20: Yeah. So again, remember, you know, so you've heard probably since, you know, for year ever, you know, caught correlation is not causation. This is still longitudinal, is important. We're not saying this is causing. So just because you have depression doesn't mean it's going to cause you to use more pornography or vice versa. I think we have to avoid the causation language. And also, we don't know why some people may be more predisposed to depression or other things who then choose to engage in pornography as well. So there's a lot of things we can't say. We really can't say anything on causation. But what we can say is that when you go in depth, when you kind of do a little bit more digging and you look at the individual over time, we're seeing some people have this relationship, which I think is very interesting.
1: Now, you mentioned to me at the commercial break, you do research in gambling addiction. I mean, you're stationed in Las Vegas. I think that's probably pretty apt. But for some people, they can walk into a casino with a set amount of money they want to have in their head to lose. They're just having fun. They do that once a year. They wouldn't describe their behavior as problem gambling. For others, anytime they're in a casino, it's a crisis. More money is spent than they're comfortable spending. The frequency is too high. It's affecting their life. I assume that same approach can be used for pornography. There are those that will say they use it casually, infrequently. It's a fun thing they do, whatever. And then there's those that will identify with the addiction side. With this study, how do those two portraits play in? Is this for casual users or for people who might describe themselves as having an addiction?
20: Yeah, so that's a really good question. So I think, you know, in the literature, we, like you said, that most people use pornography aren't having issues with it. Some people experience what's called moral incongruence. So they feel bad about their use and therefore self-perceive, hey, I have a problem. And sometimes they really do have a problem, but sometimes they don't have a problem. And in this study, we looked at that. We included that in our model to say, hey, you know, if they have moral incongruence, will that also kind of predict this relationship between depression and pornography? And we found that it wasn't as important, right? So, and that's
1: not as important.
20: Interesting. Yeah.
1: Before you go on, this moral incongruence thing is so fascinating because this is a topic where there can be a lot of judgment and self-judgment.
20: Yeah.
1: Someone who's a casual user of adult material, adult video material, can view themselves as doing something wrong. Other casual users think, hey, it's not a big deal. I'm an adult, whatever, no problem. And you're saying that actually doesn't have an effect, or you didn't see a link to depression.
20: What we saw is that people who have moral congruence, it's related to their pornography frequency, but it isn't related to depression and pornography, right? So they're separate. So that relationship between, so sometimes we'll say, oh, well, the people, when you find this relationship between depression and pornography, it's because those are people who feel bad about themselves, right? In this case, we're saying, no, that isn't the case, right? This is a separate, depression and pornography are really kind of happening together, independent of these other experiences. But your point, I think, about moral incongruence is important. I mean, sometimes people feel bad about their use. And my perspective, psychologist, is always helping people live their life according to their values. We all have different values of how we see pornography, of how we see the world, how we see gambling and alcohol and lots of things. And so what's important is to help people live a life worth living and they're within their value framework, right? But just because you use pornography and you disagree with it doesn't mean you really have an objective problem, right? Clinically problem. So it's really important to kind of tease that apart. But in this case, what we found is that's not really what's responsible, we think, quote, between depression and pornography frequency. They're really kind of separate. They're happening independent of gender. I think age, you know, these other factors were not playing into this relationship over time. And that's really important.
1: So this link you found between pornography and depression, I know you're saying we can't necessarily say the why here. We're just saying it's a link. But if we were to speculate as to the why, could it be that porn is one of those quick kind of private ways that people soothe a bad mood, like binging Netflix or eating junk food? Or for me, it's sometimes online shopping. You know, when I'm not feeling great, I choose solitary kind of mindless activities.
20: Yeah.
1: And I suppose for somebody, porn could be one of those things.
20: Exactly. So we know that, though. We know that pornography, lots of other behaviors kind of make us feel better, right? You use pornography, it's going to give you a little dopamine response and a little feel. So for some people who might, and again, we're not sure the order here, but for people who might experience depression or low moods, perhaps you're using pornography to offset that, to cope with that, to feel better, right? And the issue, though, is the more frequent you use pornography, if you're using it for that reason, it may become less salient or less beneficial. You're not getting that kind of mood enhancement, which could be an issue. So, but yeah, we don't know that. The other thing is we don't know that we didn't look at loneliness. Some people are struggling. We have an epidemic of loneliness in this country. And for some people who don't have partners, pornography is an outlet for them. Okay. So we're not understanding also how, you know, loneliness and other factors are kind of playing into this as well. And, you know, so this is why I said we want to be cautious, but we also want to say, wow, this is a really, you know, 2-year study. We ruled out these other factors, and we really think there is a relationship between depression and pornography frequency over time. And that's, I think, meaningful for us to say, well, let's acknowledge that.
1: I want to loosely address two groups of people here right now and give them takeaways from your study or just takeaways that you as a psychologist might think are beneficial. The first group being people who use pornography casually and feel like their use is fine. Is there any reason for them to be alarmed or worry about potential depression there?
20: I don't think so. I think it goes back to, you know, like every behavior, you know, everything you do, why do you do it and what's it do for you? And is that working for you for that reason, right? So it's like having a glass of wine at dinner, if that's not causing you problems, and that's part of, you know, something you want to do, okay. Same thing for gambling. I think pornography is probably going to fall in that thing. I think it's understanding why you do what you do. If you come home from a really stressful day and you have a, you know, a three-fingered, you know, whiskey right away, that's probably could lead to a really bad habit, which could continue to go to alcohol issues. Well, pornography is the same way. If you're using because you're stressed, anxious, lonely, and you want to escape, you know, your problems, that's probably going to be, I think, that to me would be a concerning reason to use it.
1: And to that end, for the other group of people who feel like they're either struggling with addiction or they have a loved one struggling with addiction where it really is a problem for them, any advice other than talk to a professional, I suppose?
20: Yeah, I think we want to be non-judgmental, have compassion. I think pornography issues do happen for some individuals, just like gambling and drugs and everything else that I study. I think just having compassion, helping someone, you know, through that, being support for them, I think is really helpful.
1: Well, Dr. Shane Krauss is a psychology professor from the Behavioral Addictions Lab at the University of Nevada, Las Vegas. Shane, I've really enjoyed this chat. Thank you so much for being on the show.
20: Thank you for having me.
1: Do you like what you've been hearing and want to see it? We'd love it if you followed the last show on social media. 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That's lastshow.pizza. Just ahead, we'll get serious and attack this question. 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
19: 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It's the tastiest sounding domain on the internet. 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
5: Grief can live in your mind, but what if it refuses to leave your body? Well, a new study suggests losing someone you love can keep your heart under actual physical stress long after everyone thinks you've moved on. Does simply remembering someone you've lost make your blood pressure climb months, even years later? Well, we're about to dive into that with Dr. Roman Politsky, a psychologist and professor at Emory University who has studied this broken heart effect. Roman, welcome to the show.
6: Hi, it's nice to be here.
5: So heartbreak, it's always for me been like a metaphor, but what's fascinating to me, and I was talking about this with someone last week on the show, and your study, it suggests that like heartbreak can do something measurable to your body. How is this link possible? Tell me about it. I think this will be surprising for a lot of people.
6: This is one of the things that got me really interested in studying the broken heart effect. To me, as a person who's primarily curious about how the mind and the body interact, the broken heart effect is one of the keystone examples for this interaction, that when a person experiences grief, their body changes. Their hormones change, their cardiac activity changes, their sleep cycles change. And it sort of sheds light on the fact that maybe the mind and the body are not as separate as we're used to thinking about them.
5: How do you test something like this? Do you just ask people how they're feeling and hook them up to like machines that can measure their heart, their blood pressure, things like this? How do we even begin to investigate this broken heart syndrome?
6: Well, that's definitely one way to test it. And some of the older research, it just measured things like cardiac events among people who lost a loved one. So I'm sure you might have heard these stories about, you know, an older couple and one of them passes away and not too long afterwards, the other one passes away and it's not really that uncommon. Now, that is statistically verified. You are more likely to experience a cardiac event after a loved one dies. And in the first 24 hours after the death of a loved one, your odds of having a cardiac event actually go up 21-fold, which is a lot.
5: Wow.
6: So we have those numbers. But what we did was we borrowed something called the anger recall. So they used to use this to study like blood pressure among angry people. You get somebody in the lab and you just make them really angry and you see what happens to their blood pressure. So this is different. We used the same paradigm, but we got them into the lab. And we did this 10-minute interview where it starts with, think of a time when you felt completely alone and abandoned and wished that your loved one had been there for you. And then the interview sort of continues along those lines. And what it's meant to do is it elicits a grief pang. So grief pangs are known among anybody who's experienced loss. It's this moment of just really being taken over by grief. And you can be in the middle of a grocery store, you can be unpacking the old boxes, and suddenly it just really hits you. And we thought that that's really the moment when the cardiac effects should probably be the strongest. So that's what we did.
5: You'd assume that that moment would kind of spike, and as the memory fades, it would go back down and the person would go back to being healthy. You would assume that. Is that what you found for everybody?
6: Generally speaking, yes. So people are incredibly resilient and it's adaptive to have a stressful response, to have your blood pressure go up when you have that pang, and then your blood pressure should normalize over time. But especially in this recent study from Ulm University, what they found was among people who experience symptoms of prolonged grief disorder. Now, this is not normal grief. This is when grief lasts over a year and goes on to the extent that it really mounts a serious problem for a person's life. For those people, the blood pressure did not go down in the same way as you would expect. Right. So the prior study that we did in my lab at the University of Arizona, or Mayor Francis O'Connor's lab at the University of Arizona, we found another side to this equation, which is the magnitude of the spike also depends on those prolonged grief symptoms. So the more symptomatic you are for this kind of complicated grief, the more reactive your heart is to those memories.
1: Now, is the delayed recovery, like a heart not recovering from this grief, is it a sign that your body's kind of not accepting the loss, even if people in their mind think that they've processed the grief?
6: You know, it could be a number of things. This is one of the really burning questions, because if we can figure out why and how, then we could probably figure out how to treat this. So we think that what it does is, you know, grief is a kind of a, it doesn't mess up your regulation necessarily, but it's a stressor on the way your body regulates itself. So, you know, when it's hot outside, you sweat to cool yourself down. When you went for a run, your heart rate goes up and then your body takes it back down to what's normal. So grief is that kind of a stressor, right? You get this added burden. And then when your system's working well, it should be able to take itself back down. But if you get hooked on that memory, and if your body stays activated, it's not resolving this sort of this difficult memory, right? Then it's probably going to stay amped. And we actually know this about prolonged grief, that in general, people are able to have an experience of intense sadness about their loss. And then they can sort of cycle back to focusing on, you know, picking the kids up from school or answering an email or going to the grocery store. But for some of us, the grief is so strong that we actually have a hard time pulling ourselves out of it.
1: And that's the broken heart syndrome or prolonged grief disorder that we're talking about.
6: Prolonged grief. And yeah, that seems to go hand in hand with this cardiac burden, right?
1: Now, when many of us will hear a song, we'll see a photo of a place. I have tattoos on my body that remind me of loved ones I've lost, and I normally ignore them. There's days that go by where I don't like stare at the tattoo or think really about the memory. But when the memory comes, I get this little, I don't know, grief ambush. Mm-hmm. For those that have moments like that, or is our blood pressure likely to go up? Are we likely to have like a little mini moment where we're more likely to have a cardiac event?
6: You're likely to have your blood pressure go up, but I'm not sure that that translates to being likely to have a cardiac event. There's all sorts of reasons why our blood pressure goes up. It goes up when you get out of bed in the morning, right? So it's not necessarily a bad thing for it to go up or down unless it's going up by a lot. Now, what my study found was for those people with higher symptoms of prolonged grief, the blood pressure goes up more. Mm-hmm. And the magnitude could be what explains some of that added risk for a cardiac event. But generally speaking, if you get that reminder and you go back there and you feel sad, if you find yourself able to recover and go about your life, chances are it's just fine.
1: For those that don't, that struggle more, are there techniques that they can employ to help them, like going to a therapist or meditating, or are there things that actually calm the nervous system down, calm the brain down, and then it has a more positive effect on the heart?
6: Absolutely. Yeah. And I think there's a lot of different approaches to this. So some people are really much more interested in the pharmacological route. And we actually tested aspirin to mitigate some of these effects. And we found some early promising results. There's some researchers that tested metoprolol, which is a blood pressure medication, for the same thing. But in fact, I think it's healthy and good to get therapy to address it. You know, if it's been a while and you are still, you know, you're not able to move on, there are very effective therapies for prolonged grief and that help you. You know, you never lose that grief necessarily. You never lose that love that you lost, but you're able to take it and integrate it and move it forward into your life and be a resource for the people around you too.
1: Is there any additional point you want to hammer home about the link between the body? I mean, the heart and kind of the mind, because I think we think of our organs as like separate from our mind and our thoughts, and it looks like that's just not true.
6: There's a lot of evidence that this is all really one system, and the heart and the mind are vitally connected. The broken heart effect is one of these key examples, but you'll find it wherever you go.
1: Well, Dr. Roman Politsky is a psychologist and professor at Emory University. Roman, this has been a really interesting chat. Thank you.
6: Great talking to you.
5: 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Maybe. 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
32: This is Global News. I'm Joshua Azizi. Canada's first appearance at the center of soccer's biggest showcase has come to an end after Spain defeated Argentina with a 1-0 victory in extra time.
0: The result capped an expanded 48-team tournament where Vancouver and Toronto were among 16 host cities across Canada, the United States, and Mexico. It marked the first time men's World Cup games were held on Canadian soil, and for over 5 weeks, the country celebrated football as the national team made history. The lone Canadian on the field at the final in New Jersey was Justin Bieber, who serenaded the crowd as part of the tournament's first ever halftime show. Other Canadians in attendance included rapper Drake, singer-songwriter Tate McRae, and Prime Minister Mark Carney. Carney wrote ahead of the game on social media that Canada's soccer journey is just beginning. The best is yet to come. Naira Ahmed, The Canadian Press.
32: Thousands came out to the FIFA fan festivals in Toronto and Vancouver today to watch the final match. Global's Grace Key has more from the fan festival at the PNE Fairgrounds in Vancouver.
3: Fans were turned away at the 10,000 capacity amphitheater for the sold-out match between Argentina and Spain. Over 28 days, more than 500,000 fans attended the FIFA Fan Festival at the PNE. Vancouver Host Committee lead Jesse Adcock says the event has been a success.
4: Our goal here at the Fan Festival was always to create a free, family-friendly, inclusive environment. And so we've been very pleased with the turnout.
3: The festival saw its largest crowds when Canada beat Qatar 6-0 with nearly 41,000 fans. Grace Key, Global News.
32: More than 100 students rallied outside a Montreal private college after Quebec declined to renew permits for four subsidized institutions, leaving many uncertain about their future. Several international students say they were only weeks away from graduating when they learned their schools would shut down. Officials say alternative study options have been offered, but many students say they have been unable to secure placements before their permits expire. Students warn the closures now threaten both their education and their ability to remain in Canada legally. The United States has announced another death of a service member as it launches more airstrikes at Iran. It is targeting the Revolutionary Guard in response to the killing of U.S. troops. The military says the latest death on Saturday was in Iraq during the controlled detonation of a downed Iranian drone. Two other U.S. troops were killed in Jordan on Friday. The U.S. and Iran have returned closer to all-out war, as last month's interim deal meant to permanently end the fighting has crumbled. Canada's wildfire crisis will be at the center of discussions at the upcoming premier's meeting in Charlottetown this week.
20: Canada's premiers will have plenty to talk about, starting with wildfires in BC, Ontario, and Nova Scotia, and a discussion about how federal and provincial governments can do even more to coordinate their responses to what has clearly become annual regional crises. But there will be much more. Premiers will start their meetings Tuesday by gathering with Indigenous leaders, a chance for First Nations, Inuit, and Métis representatives to spend a few hours sorting out any thorns in their relationship with provincial authorities. The 13 premiers will then meet all day on their own on Wednesday. Top issues will be finding a way to finally eliminate interprovincial trade barriers, such as barriers on interprovincial liquor sales. Provinces have been slow to fulfill promises made more than a year ago to cut trade barriers, and premiers will be looking to accelerate progress on that front. Then on Thursday, Prime Minister Mark Carney is expected to join the premiers, and they will certainly talk about trade, but many premiers will also be telling the PM they need more help on health care.
32: That's Global's David Aiken reporting. From the Global News Desk, I'm Joshua Azizi.
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21: 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Well, at least the best ones for you. We've all got our favorite comedy podcasts that make us laugh, history podcasts that teach us something we didn't know, news podcasts that keep us informed, and true crime podcasts, which we seemingly can't get enough of. 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All right, let's get to it.

0: The views, information, and opinions expressed during the Dark Patine podcast are solely those of the producer and do not necessarily represent those of Curious Cast, its affiliate, Global News, nor their parent company, Chorus Entertainment.
1: Dark Patine is not for the faint of heart or squeamish. Listener discretion is strongly advised. We're not experts on the topics we present, nor are we journalists. We're two ordinary Canadian schmucks chatting about crime and the dark side of history. Let's get to it. Put on your toque, grab yourself a double-double and a Nanaimo bar. It's time to scarf down some dark poutine. In this episode, we look at the life and crimes of Bridget Denise Clairoux, examining how she repeatedly evaded regulatory scrutiny, the suffering she inflicted, and the systemic failures that enabled her persistence for so long. This story is a chilling tale of deception, exploitation, and the profound breach of trust within Canada's healthcare system. Clairoux masqueraded as a nurse for years in multiple provinces, British Columbia, Ontario, Alberta, and Quebec. She treated hundreds of patients, administering drugs, and even performing medical procedures, all without a single legitimate credential. Her actions left a trail of traumatized patients, betrayed colleagues, and a health system forced to reckon with the vulnerabilities she so ruthlessly exploited. This is Dark Poutine, episode 368, Playing Nurse, The Life and Crimes of Bridget Clairoux. I've mentioned briefly on the show that I loathe hospitals and everything medical. Going to the doctor or even the dentist is frightening for me. Ever since I can remember, hospitals have made my skin crawl, and it all began with an attempted blood draw, one that didn't go as smoothly as it should have. I remember being small, pinned down by unfamiliar hands, feeling the sting of the needle miss its mark again and again. The sharp pain was bad enough, but it was the fear, the loss of control, that really stuck. I didn't understand what was happening, I just knew it hurt. I was afraid, and no one seemed to be listening to me. Not long after came my tonsillectomy. I can still recall the hospital gown barely covering my little body, the blinding lights above, and the overwhelming sense of being alone in a place that didn't feel safe. The anesthesia mask held by another masked figure hovered over my face like something out of a nightmare, and though they said I'd go to sleep, the smell and taste of the gas paired with the sensation of slipping away was terrifying. Waking up groggy, sore, sick, and surrounded by sterile walls only cemented the trauma. I went through it again when I had tubes put in my ears after numerous ear infections. To this day, those early experiences linger. Needles make me tense, and the antiseptic smell of a hospital can bring it all rushing back. Even simple medical procedures feel loaded, heavy with the echoes of that little boy who didn't understand why he had to hurt. Anyway, all that said, the people in my nightmares are actual medical professionals. I can't imagine what it must be like to live with the aftermath of being violated by a creature like Bridget Denise Clairoux. Bridget Clairoux moved from province to province, Quebec, Alberta, Ontario, and BC for decades. She slipped through regulatory cracks and donned a nurse's uniform despite never having earned a legitimate nursing credential. Under more than 20 aliases, she infiltrated hospitals and clinics, administered drugs, performed procedures, and cared for vulnerable patients, all while hiding a staggering criminal record. As one patient's lawsuit starkly put it, Clairoux's actions caused, quote, unnecessary and excruciating levels of discomfort and pain, end quote, and left victims with lasting psychological scars, including post-traumatic stress, depression, and a profound distrust of the healthcare system. Clairoux's troubled beginnings in Ottawa foreshadowed a life of fraud and manipulation. According to court records and reporting by CBC, she began committing theft as a youth and quickly escalated to more serious offenses. Her criminal record is staggering. 67 adult convictions in Canada and the U.S., including multiple convictions for impersonation and fraud in Quebec and Alberta, and her first adult conviction dating back to 1988. Her methods were brazen and effective. Clarus secured positions at reputable institutions in BC using forged documents and stolen identities, working at Women's Hospital in Vancouver and the View Royal Surgical Center in Victoria and other clinics. She used different names and credentials in Alberta and Quebec to gain employment as a nurse and even as a teacher. In one particularly harrowing account, a patient described how Clarus, after several failed attempts to insert an IV, quote, handled the plaintiff in an aggressive manner, using her knees and body weight to hold her down, causing the plaintiff to fear for her safety, end quote. The patient was left with a nicked artery and a warning from hospital staff to seek an HIV test, as Clarus herself had been pricked by a needle during the struggle. The impact of Clarus' deception has been devastating. Victims have described excruciating pain, lasting nerve damage, and emotional trauma. One woman recalled Clarus making, quote, numerous damaging and disparaging comments about her fertility, leading her to delay critical medical decisions. The lawsuits filed against Clarus and the institutions that employed her allege battery privacy violations and gross negligence, leaving a deep sense of betrayal felt by patients who believed they were in the hands of a trusted professional.
2: Mike, you think that if someone went to the trouble of faking an identity to get a job as a nurse, they'd do it because they felt the need to look after people or to care for people, which obviously she didn't, which begs the question for me. If I was to fake credentials for a job, I'd do one where I actually made loads of money, like a banker or a trader. Like, why a nurse? You know, you could get a lot richer faking other professions.
1: I'm an investment banker.
2: Exactly.
1: Right? Yeah. Oh, dear. Bridget Denise Clarus' criminal journey began early, with her first known offenses dating back to the late 80s in Gatineau, Quebec. According to CBC reports, Clarus was first charged with impersonation and forgery in 1991 at 19 years old. She pleaded guilty and was sentenced to a month in prison. This initial brush with the law set the tone for a lifetime of deception. A family friend recalled, quote, she has had a problem with fraud ever since she was young, end quote. Even as a teenager, Clarus was already engaging in theft and fraud, a pattern that would only escalate over the years. After her first jail sentence in Quebec, Clarus headed south to the United States, where her criminal activity continued. She studied nursing in Colorado, but never completed her training, probably learning just enough to be dangerous. Later, she worked in the beauty industry and as a restaurant manager, yet, as one Crown prosecutor put it, Clarus, quote, chose instead to fraudulently obtain work as a nurse because it paid more, end quote. She began impersonating nurses in the United States and forged various credentials. She had outstanding warrants in the U.S. for fraud, theft, using a false ID, and forgery. In Colorado, she allegedly used fake credentials to work as a registered nurse in Colorado Springs in 2001. In Florida, she was accused of stealing a wallet and forging OxyContin prescriptions using a stolen prescription pad. Florida police described having to force their way into her home and arrest her after she locked herself in a closet in an attempt to evade capture. Clarus' methods became more refined as she moved home to Canada, traveling from province to province. She used a variety of aliases, including Bridget Marrier, Bridget Fournier, Bridget Claremont, Melanie Clarus, Melanie Gauthier, Melanie Thompson, and Melanie Smith. Sometimes, she used the names of acquaintances, exploiting personal relationships to obtain real identification documents. She used a false name to create an Alberta identification card in one instance. Then she forged a nurse's permit, which was convincing enough to secure her a job at Calgary's Properties Medical Clinic in 2008. Her colleague at the medical clinic became suspicious after only 2 months, and she was laid off when facial recognition software flagged her ID. She was charged with defrauding Service Alberta and forging a nurse's permit, having assumed the identity of her friend Joelle Ferrand Fournier.
2: Yeah, you know, there's something really uncanny about it. It's like Dostoevsky's The Double. Mm-hmm. It's not just that she stole a friend's name. She kind of, like, doing that, she's stepping into her life and distorting who this actual woman is and walking around, like, in a second skin. Mm-hmm. And to have someone impersonate you, isn't just fraud. It's kind of obliteration in a weird way, right? Yeah. It's this psychic dread of being replaced badly while the world believes the imposter is you. It's terrible.
1: Yeah, it does. It it damages your reputation, even if you say it's not, it wasn't me. It's like, well.
2: And just emotionally and psychically, right? It's just like, ugh, gross, right?
1: Yep. Bridget's criminal record grew as she manipulated hiring processes and regulatory systems. In Alberta, she was charged with impersonating a nurse at two medical clinics in 2007 and 2008, and even pretended to be a biology teacher at a French school in 2009, all while running a hair salon. Quote, she was very, very good at what she did. She was an absolute master of manipulation and deception, said Bruce Peters, a former landlord who was also defrauded by Claroux. Her ability

0: in June 2020 using the stolen identity and registration number of a real nurse, Melanie Smith.
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0: Clarue secured a position at BC Women's Hospital in Vancouver. There, she presented a forged resume and references, and her application was convincing enough to bypass background checks and land her a job in the post-anesthetic care unit. This role will give her direct access to some of the province's most vulnerable patients. According to court documents, Clarue cared for at least 899 patients at BC Women's Hospital and 56 more at Victoria's View Royal Surgical Center, a private facility specializing in day surgeries.
1: This is brutal. So we background check babysitters more thoroughly than this, right?
0: Yeah, it's true. Boy Scout leaders.
1: Yeah, and in a post-anesthesia unit, you know, a bad hire isn't just a little liability. That's a live wire. Patients can't advocate for themselves when they're sedated, right?
0: No.
1: So that's when the system is supposed to, like, advocate for them, because you're out of it, right?
0: Completely. The Provincial Health Services Authority later admitted in court filings that Clarue had defrauded them when applying for employment at BC Women's, and that she was never an actual employee, even though she worked at the hospital for over a year. During her tenure, she also worked at a dental clinic in Surrey, further expanding her reach and the number of patients exposed to her fraudulent care. Daily life as a nurse saw Clarue performing a wide range of duties for which she was wholly unqualified. She administered powerful drugs, including fentanyl and hydromorphone, inserted IV lines, as we mentioned, and provided post-surgical care to women recovering from gynecological procedures.
1: Yeah, and this is where it stops being a con and starts becoming assault, right? Administering stuff like fentanyl, inserting IV lines without qualifications, you know, that's a breach of bodily autonomy, right?
0: 100%, yeah.
1: Like, medicine, even at its best, is already a high wire act, you know, even in the hands of trained professionals. So, and now imagine that delicate balance in the hands of a fraud with no safety net, no license, no right to be there. That's not just risky, it's a roulette wheel loaded with their real lives, right?
0: Yep. Complaints and red flags began to surface during Clarue's time at BC Women's Hospital. Colleagues described her as, quote, insensitive to her surroundings and, quote, disrespectful to patients and coworkers. She was disciplined multiple times for inappropriate behavior, placed on administrative leave in October 2020, and suspended without pay in December of that year. Yet she remained fraudulently employed until her termination in June 2021. The Provincial Health Services Authority's response to a class action lawsuit detailed several problematic incidents, including poor nursing skills, unprofessional conduct, and mounting patient complaints. Despite these red flags, Clarue's deception persisted for over a year, exposing nearly 1,000 patients to unqualified care. The impact on patients was profound. Many experienced physical harm, including nerve damage, pain, and complications from improperly administered drugs and procedures. The emotional toll was equally severe, with victims reporting anxiety, insomnia, and a deep sense of betrayal. The consequences of Clarue's fraud extended beyond her direct victims. The real nurse whose identity she stole, Melanie Smith, suffered significant personal and professional harm. According to court documents, quote, the impact on Ms. Smith was significant, end quote, as she was forced to deal with the fallout of having her name and registration number associated with Clarue's crimes. Smith's reputation was damaged, and she endured considerable stress and anxiety as she worked to clear her name and reassure her patients and colleagues of her legitimacy and competence. Bridget Clarue's criminal exploits in Ontario were no less audacious or damaging than those in BC. In the summer of 2021, she was hired at an Ottawa fertility clinic after presenting a forged resume with a fake diploma from the University of Miami and a British Columbia identity card under one of her known aliases, Melanie Smith. Her deception was convincing enough to fool the clinic's lead doctor and nurse, who brought her on as a registered nurse. Once again, Clarue was given access to vulnerable patients undergoing sensitive and often emotionally charged medical procedures. Clarue's downfall in Ottawa came thanks to the vigilance of a real nurse at the fertility clinic. Disturbed by Clarue's unprofessional conduct and the distress she caused patients, the nurse conducted a routine online search and quickly discovered an alert about Clarue's history of impersonation and fraud. When confronted, Clarue quit abruptly, shoving a patient's chart into the doctor's arms and declaring, "I'm done. Do not call me," end quote. But her fraudulent career didn't end there. Just 5 days later, she secured a job in an Ottawa dental surgery clinic where she treated at least 12 more patients, including a child. When she was arrested in August 2021, she was still wearing a nurse's uniform.
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0: The legal response to Claroux's crimes in Ontario was swift and severe. In April 2022, she was sentenced to 7 years in prison after pleading guilty to criminal negligence causing bodily harm, assault with a weapon, impersonation, and using forged documents. Ottawa Crown Attorney Moise Karimji described Claroux as a career criminal who had, quote, made a career out of deception for decades. During sentencing, Claroux wept and apologized to her victims, saying, quote, I'm truly sorry, I didn't mean to hurt anybody. The judge, however, was unmoved by her tears, and the Crown sought a sentence of up to 10 years to reflect the seriousness and persistence of her offenses. Claroux's Ontario sentence was ordered to run concurrently with her later BC sentence, but the aggregate length of her prison time was extended by 4 years following her conviction in BC. The cases in Ottawa and British Columbia together exposed deep flaws in hiring and credential verification processes across Canadian healthcare and left a legacy of trauma for the patients and professionals caught in Claroux's web of lies. The nature of Claroux's offenses in Ottawa was particularly egregious. She pleaded guilty to assault with a weapon, a needle, criminal negligence causing bodily harm, and fraud and impersonation. According to the agreed statement of facts, Claroux did not know how to give injections, draw blood, or administer fentanyl because she was not a nurse. Her lack of skill and aggressive behavior left patients bleeding with loss of sensation for weeks, and in some cases sobbing uncontrollably after being subjected to her care. One patient described Claroux as, quote, abrasive and aggressive, while another said her actions left them in tears. The emotional and physical harm she inflicted was compounded by the realization that their trust had been so thoroughly violated. Claroux's sentencing in British Columbia reflected the gravity of her offenses. In December 2024, Claroux was sentenced in the BC Supreme Court on 11 criminal counts, including fraud, impersonation, assault, and using forged documents. Associate Chief Justice Heather Holmes described Claroux as, quote, a serial imposter, and the case as, quote, highly unusual, noting that Claroux's, quote, deep-seated dishonesty had caused emotional distress to hundreds of patients. The sentence handed down was severe, 4 additional years in prison to be served consecutively to the 7-year sentence Claroux was already serving in Ontario for similar crimes, bringing her total incarceration to 7 years for the BC offenses. Holmes meticulously detailed Claroux's use of, quote, numerous fake documents to get the jobs in healthcare facilities, providing false references and email addresses that were under her control. The judge emphasized that the, quote, common ground among the victims was their lack of consent to be injected or treated by an unqualified person, and that some had undergone, quote, the most invasive of procedures on the most private area of their bodies, end quote.
1: Yeah, and consent is the cornerstone of ethical medicine.
0: Mm-hmm.
1: Right? Without it, everything becomes a violation, even right. If it's intended for good. If you don't give consent, nobody should be able to do anything with your body, right?
0: Well, I mean, there are always examples where you cannot give consent and a medical professional has to provide care. Like you're injured in a car accident and unconscious and bleeding to death.
1: Yes, but that's also when, you know, later on relatives come in and give consent, like your spouse gives consent if you're still out of it, right?
0: Yeah.
1: But my point is consent is the cornerstone of ethical medicine.
0: It is. To somebody who's conscious and able to make a decision. Yeah.
1: Yeah. It is. I mean, if you study medicine, like consent is hugely important, right? Mm-hmm. And even to the point of, hey, here's my signed card. If I have an accident, don't treat me.
0: Right.
1: So they even have systems to go, there's a non-resuscitation consent.
0: My dad had a DNR. Right. I do not resuscitate.
1: Right. So that, that's the importance of consent. Mm-hmm. And, you know, what's chilling here is that the breach wasn't procedural. Like, people gave informed consent under false pretenses.
0: Right.
1: Right. And that's not a gray area. That's, it's kind of like medical gaslighting, right? Administering someone sort of in a stolen medical mask in a way. It's just, it's
0: very weird.
1: It's horrible.
0: I can't, like, I've been trying to wrap my brain around this person's motivations. Just, you know, short of money, it's probably control and wanting to just control situations and being sadistic.
1: No idea.
0: In the courtroom, victim impact statements describe the lasting trauma. Quote, my life will never be the same since this criminal touched me, said one woman. Another, choking back tears, said her consent to receive medical treatment was violated and she had to go on a waiting list for a new physician as a result. In another victim impact statement, one woman declared, quote, I had an expectation of professional care. Instead, I experienced a physical assault, end quote. The court also heard from a psychologist who assessed Clarue. The expert could not give a precise reason for her serial offending, but found she had a, quote, profound lack of insight and, quote, numerous traits of antisocial, narcissistic, and histrionic personality disorders, end quote. Holmes noted that Clarue's prospects for rehabilitation, quote, seem slim, and that her criminal record spanning more than 65 convictions for fraud, forgery, and impersonation spoke to a pattern of persistent deceit. The judge's remarks underscored the gravity of Clarue's actions. Quote, Clarue, 52, has never been professionally qualified as a nurse, and her criminal record includes numerous convictions for fraud and forgery over the years in several provinces and in the United States, end quote.
1: Yeah, and back to your point about why is she doing it, you know, it's not about ambition or money. At this point, it's becoming a pathology for her in a way, right? Mm-hmm. This is a pattern of compulsive behavior.
0: This is almost something she will do again.
1: Like, it seems like she's not lying to survive, but she's surviving to lie.
0: Yeah. McLean's magazine reported, quote, for 30 years, Clarue had been crisscrossing the country in a game of identity-shifting catch-me-if-you-can, slipping through the cracks of provincial regulatory bodies and leaving behind a long rap sheet, frustrated victims, and falsified documents that consistently fooled employers. Her forgeries were sophisticated enough to land her jobs in healthcare settings, even as her criminal record grew. The BC cases exposed the vulnerabilities in Canada's healthcare hiring and credentialing systems. Despite multiple complaints, disciplinary actions, and mounting evidence of fraud, Clarue was able to continue practicing for over a year, inflicting harm on hundreds of patients and leaving a legacy of trauma and mistrust in her wake. Her crimes in BC, like those in other provinces, forced a reckoning with the healthcare system and highlighted the urgent need for stronger safeguards to prevent similar tragedies in the future. Clarue's repeated use of forged documents and stolen identities exposed serious vulnerabilities in hiring practices and regulatory oversight. As one nurse who helped expose her in Ottawa put it, quote, it honestly came down to bedside manner. There was a lack of professional behavior, personality characteristics that you think of as a nurse, they weren't really there with her, end quote. This lack of authenticity combined with mounting complaints eventually led to her being unmasked, but not before she'd caused significant harm to patients and colleagues alike.
1: Yeah, and that line says so much because beyond the credentials and the technical skills, there's an emotional architecture in nursing, I'm going to call it, right? Mm. Empathy, patience, presence, right?
0: Nurses are, I mean, that, like, classically known for that.
1: They're a type. They're a type, right? And it's not something you can fake for long, right?
0: No.
1: You know, so this woman, she could forge documents, but she couldn't forge decency, right? And right. and people saw through that. And eventually that facade was always going to crack when the human part was supposed to be there, right?
0: In British Columbia, court records reveal that BC Women's Hospital accepted a photocopy of a personal check altered with whiteout and a handwritten name as her only identification. No government-issued ID was required. Quote, They accepted a photocopy of a personal check from Claroux, where she had whited out her name at the top of the check and handwritten the name Melanie Smith as confirmation of her identity as Melanie Smith. No one at the Provincial Health Services Authority, PHSA, verified her references or checked her credentials with the BC College of Nurses and Midwives, a step that could have quickly exposed her deception.
1: This is an OMG moment.
0: Yeah.
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0: Clarue's pattern repeated across provinces. In Alberta, Clarue's forged nurse's permit and stolen identity were convincing enough to secure her a job until facial recognition software finally flagged her ID as suspicious. In Ontario, the College of Nurses spokesperson explained that employers are expected to cross-reference potential hires with the college's Find a Nurse online directory and list of unregistered practitioners. These steps were evidently skipped or insufficiently followed in Clarue's case. Health authorities have since acknowledged their failures. The PHSA issued a public statement, quote, "This individual has built a career on deception and impersonating licensed professionals. We are using this incident as an opportunity to strengthen system processes to the fullest extent possible." After Clarue's deception at BC Women's Hospital came to light, the PHSA initiated an immediate quality and clinical review of all patient care she provided. This review identified that Clarue had directly cared for 899 patients and had access to the records of another 258, prompting the PHSA to notify all 1,157 affected patients with disclosure letters beginning in late 2021. The PHSA stated, "PHSA has not in any way tried and is not now trying to evade or avoid responsibility," end quote, emphasizing its intent to address the incident transparently. Recognizing the systemic failures that allowed Clarue to gain employment with forged documents and under a false identity, the PHSA overhauled its hiring and credential verification processes. According to an affidavit from the hospital's chief operating officer, Cheryl Davies, the PHSA now enforces, quote, "a standardized process to ensure all registered nurses hold a valid license upon being hired and during the duration of their employment," end quote. This includes mandatory cross-checking of every nurse's name and license number with the British Columbia College of Nurses and Midwives, BCCNM, at hiring and during annual audits, ensuring that credentials are current and legitimate. Davies further explained, quote, "Every check now involves confirming both name and license number with the BCCNM to verify credentials are current and licenses are up to date," end quote. The regulatory responses extends beyond BC. For example, in Ontario, the College of Nurses of Ontario requires all employers to cross-reference potential hires with its public registry and a list of unregistered practitioners, steps that, if followed rigorously, would have flagged Clarue and her aliases. The BCCNM and other provincial regulators have also reiterated the necessity for employers to use their online directories to confirm the status of all nursing staff, aiming to prevent similar incidents in the future. The aftermath has seen a wave of lawsuits and public outrage. The class action suit filed against the PHSA alleges that the authority, quote, "should have known Clarue was using falsified documents and credentials, which could have been easily discovered if it had confirmed her information with the British Columbia College of Nurses and Midwives." Lead lawyer J. Scott Stanley stated, quote, "I'm very confident that this lawsuit will demonstrate that Ms. Clarue demonstrated an utter lack of competency that should have caused people to review this. To me, that's more concerning than her fraudulently defeating the barriers to acquire the employment," end quote. This class action lawsuit against the PHSA is ongoing and has not been fully resolved as of May 2025. The Supreme Court of BC certified the class action in July 2023, specifically on the issue of willful violation of privacy. In his ruling, Justice K. Michael Stevens noted, quote, "The evidence before me suggests that Ms. Clarue, who was an unlicensed nurse, nevertheless was permitted by the PHSA to work in a nursing role with patients in a private medical setting, reviewed medical records, and in a nursing role, had physical contact with and personally observed putative class members in a clinical setting during their hospital stay for gynecological procedures," end quote. This ongoing litigation continues to pressure health authorities to strengthen oversight and accountability. Recent updates confirm that the class action is progressing, especially now that Clarue's criminal sentencing is complete and victims are turning their attention to the civil suit. Multiple law firms continue to represent both class members and individuals with separate claims, and new lawsuits continue to be filed against BC health authorities as of May 2025. The long-term impact on patient trust is profound. One plaintiff's claim summed up the collective sense of betrayal. Quote, "As a result of the collective negligence and wrong acts of the defendants, Clarue, PHSA, and BCCNM, the plaintiff also experienced and continues to experience anxiety and a loss of trust in the healthcare system and healthcare professionals," end quote. The public outcry has forced health authorities to confront uncomfortable questions about their system's weaknesses and to commit to reforms. But for many, the damage to confidence in Canadian healthcare will not be quickly repaired. The human cost of Bridget Clarue's crimes is incalculable. Victims have come forward with stories of physical pain, emotional trauma, and a deep lingering fear of seeking medical care. One woman told the court that after being treated by Clarue, she is now, quote, "on anxiety medication, is always on high alert, and is angry and on edge," end quote. Another described how her consent was violated during a gynecological procedure, leading to a, quote, "complete loss of trust in my doctor and the need to find a new physician." A third victim, a teacher, had to take time off work with depression and withdrawal from her family after Clarue administered fentanyl to her three times. The lawsuits filed by victims detail a range of physical injuries and psychological suffering. Several women allege that Clarue's incompetence left them in excruciating pain, exposed them to infection, or caused nerve damage that persists years later. Bridget Clarue's criminal legacy is a stark cautionary tale about the dangers of unchecked ambition, systemic complacency, and the fragility of trust in healthcare. Her decades-long spree of impersonation and fraud revealed how even the most basic safeguards, such as verifying credentials and references, can be overlooked with devastating consequences. Despite all the measures taken by hiring and regulatory bodies, victims and advocates have voiced frustration over how Clarue operated undetected and the perceived lack of urgency in the institutional response. One victim told Global News, quote, "I still don't understand how BC Women's allowed her to be there for that long and have so many complaints against her, and still allowed her to practice on people in a gynecology ward. Clearly, there's a crack in the system for this to happen this long," end quote.
1: Yeah, I mean, a crack in the system, this is more of a chasm than it is a crack, right?
0: Right.
1: So the fact that no one clocked her until a nurse Googled her, this is, I think, less about this woman being a cunning villain and more about institutional rot in some ways. Like, she's some great mastermind. You know, there's that Margaret Hefferman TED Talk, I don't know if you ever saw it, where she talks about willful blindness and how people look away because seeing would require them to act, right? It just feels like everyone looked away.
0: Interesting.
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22: I think that it is going to be, again, a significant impact on our neighborhood.
35: Another Broadway shutdown. How businesses and commuters are preparing for more subway construction disruption. Good morning. An evacuation alert has been issued for an entire city in southeast BC due to a nearby out-of-control wildfire. The alert means all residents of the city of Kimberley must be prepared to leave immediately if an evacuation order is issued. The city of about 8,000 people in the East Kootenay region is located east of the Matthew Creek wildfire. Officials say the blaze was sparked Saturday by the lightning and has grown to 567 hectares due to high winds, a steep slope, and the type of trees in the area. We spoke to one Kimberley resident who was packing up her belongings last night in case she and her family are forced to flee from the town.
36: We had ash falling on us today, and that's kind of worried me at that time because that's usually the number one sign you got to get ready. We've had a house fire before, and yeah, we lost everything before, so we want to be prepared and rather be prepared than not at all.
35: The BC Wildfire Service says the fire behavior and steep slope mean it's too dangerous for firefighters to attack the blaze directly. Ground crews are setting up control lines while helicopters are looking for opportunities on the fire's east flank to slow down the growth. Calmer conditions on Sunday did help crews get the upper hand on some of the other wildfires burning across the province. But as Travis Massad reports, the reprieve will be short-lived with temperatures set to soar.
0: A sigh of relief in Pemberton. The Signal Hill fire is now considered held. Evacuation alerts for parts of the village were lifted Sunday, but officials say that progress does not change the bigger picture, calling it a challenging wildfire weekend.
1: Just over a period of 48 hours, over 20,000 recorded lightning strikes, dry lightning, which brought an intense start to our season, and no doubt our teams have responded. There are some challenging fires out there.
0: One of the largest fires, the 59 Creek Fire near Big Bar Lake. It's grown to 4,000 hectares and is burning out of control. An evacuation order remains in place for more than 130 properties. The Brunswick complex near Boston Bar remains the province's largest fire, with two of them burning across roughly 20,000 hectares. The good news there, fire behavior was relatively quiet through the weekend, helped by cooler temperatures. Meanwhile, the Bowers Lake fire east of 100 Mile House remains about 150 hectares and is still listed as out of control. Wildfire officials say while the lightning was concerning, the storm delivered something firefighters were hoping for.
2: The system is now moving northwards and kind of exiting our province there, but the system, as it moved northwards, it brought a lot more moisture with it, and that was really something that was helpful for us.
0: Attention now turning to what comes next. Hotter and drier conditions are expected to return this week, particularly across southern BC, where some areas missed out on the rain.
2: You really see these pockets of extreme fire danger rating in like the southern parts of BC, and so that kind of makes sense because we have had that dry lightning and they haven't had that moisture.
0: That concern also showing up in the drought map. The city of Kamloops is moving to level 4 water restrictions starting Monday. With hotter weather returning, officials say any new ignitions could quickly reverse the progress made this weekend. Travis Prasad, Global News.
35: U.S. President Donald Trump says he spoke with Prime Minister Mark Carney about wildfires at the FIFA World Cup final Sunday afternoon. Trump, Carney, and Mexican President Claudia Sheinbaum were all in attendance at the final in New Jersey as the leaders of the three host nations. Speaking to reporters on the airport tarmac after the game, Trump says he spoke with the Prime Minister about air quality and the wildfire smoke that has been impacting many U.S. cities from fires in Ontario.
4: I told him, you got to stop these fires from coming in and, poisoning our air. Our air has been poisoned. I have a good relationship with Mark Carney, but, we got to stop the fires up there. If we can help them, we'll help them. But maybe they should pay us some damages or something.
35: It is unclear how Carney replied. On Saturday, Ontario Premier Doug Ford called criticism of Canadian efforts to stop the fires absolutely unacceptable. Water from a glacial lake near Pemberton is now flowing downstream, threatening nearby properties. This is what the Place Glacier Ice Marginal Lake looked like at 8 a.m. Sunday. The Squamish-Lillooet Regional District says the public needs to stay away from Place Creek, Pool Creek, Gates Lake, and nearby water channels. Fast-moving water, debris, erosion, and unstable stream banks are considered dangerous as water moves down the creek. High flows are expected for the next 2 days, and experts are monitoring conditions. An evacuation order for 24 properties remain in place.
13: Wow. All right. Lots going on.
35: Yes, indeed. 505. There he is. He's back from a nice vacation. Good morning to you.
13: Yeah, for a week. Thanks, Jason. Great to be here. And lots to get to here. And starting with the tower cam, with just a few clouds in the sky, there is a bit of smoke aloft. I'm going to talk about that in just a moment. That's going to make for a pretty colorful sunrise in just a little while. Here's the plan for the day today. These are temperatures, the highs expected, the temperatures each couple of hours away from the water. And you can see there there's some cloud that's going to move in from the south, along with some of that high-level smoke as well. We're going to have temperatures 30, 31 away from the water this afternoon here in Metro Vancouver. A heat warning in effect for these areas up here. Air quality warnings for other areas of the province, as you see. And here's the smoke forecast, and it's somewhat alarming, I guess, with the smoke certainly from those terrible fires in parts of the interior. Some of that is going to crawl out toward the BC coast. This is over the next 36 hours, thicker in spots, and that includes Metro Vancouver. So there's a good chance with some offshore flow that we'll get a bit more smoke, as I say. Otherwise, there's a little low in here. There could easily be some thunderstorms down to the Cariboo through to the northeast this afternoon, but there's that cloud coming up from the south. It's you can see how we're going to have some cloud come up through the day. No rain for Metro Vancouver, just a bit more cloud. Elida, tropical storm way off Baja, Mexico, and some of that is going to get caught up in the flow. So there is a chance of some showers toward the weekend. That's a ways away for Metro Vancouver, but for the southern part of the province, just some cloud today. It's more about the heat the next 3 days. We're going to be a little over 30 for top temperatures, muggy and hazy. I'll do 10 days in 10 minutes. There you go.
3: Okay, Mark, great stuff. Thank you. Heads up to drivers this morning. A major traffic disruption along a Vancouver thoroughfare is set to begin today. Traffic along West Broadway from Cambie to Alberta Streets will be impacted for the next 6 months. During this time, crews will be repaving the roads and removing the temporary traffic deck as part of the Broadway Subject Project. The Local Business Improvement Association says many shop owners have barely recovered from the nearly four-month closure at Main and Broadway earlier this year.
22: People can't survive. Sport Check up the road, one of our major retail anchors on this strip, is closing, and I think they'll be gone by the end of the month. So that's just dogpiling on other things. So it's going to take a long time for this area to recover and get back where it was. Because right now, there's lots of police signs, and I don't think anyone has the appetite to come here.
3: Traffic will be rerouted through 8th Avenue between Alberta and Ash Street. Buses will also be rerouted, but sidewalks will remain open for pedestrians to access businesses and residences. All right, let's bring in Caitlin now. Big story traffic-wise. Wow. It starts today.
5: It starts today. That's in my report as well. Good morning, Jason. Happy Monday. We do have an incident out through the valley. So anybody making their way eastbound out of Abbotsford or westbound through Chilliwack hoping to get through Abbotsford, we have a closure. So this is Highway 1 at the Vedder Canal Bridge. So it's actually traffic is blocked in both directions between Cole Road and 3 Road due to a collision that occurred there in the overnight hours. So that's going to cause big delays as traffic has to reroute around that one. So either you're heading up to Lougheed Highway and going way out of your way and connecting back with Highway 9, depending, of course, where you're going to and where you're coming from. So certainly keep that in mind. Also, the closure of Broadway between Alberta and Cambie starts today. So police already on scene. Cones are out, and they're getting ready to certainly close down that stretch of Broadway. So again, find that alternate route. That's your OK Tire traffic.
3: Excellent. Thanks so much for that update, Caitlin. And still to come this morning, another weekend of emergency room closures in rural BC. Our communities are calling for action, with the staffing situation once again becoming critical.
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9: In Abbotsford, Highway 1 is closed between Cole Road and Number 3 Road in both directions. This is going to affect travelers between Abbotsford and Chilliwack, and you'll have to use some of the side roads to get through. Highway 1 westbound looks good from Abbotsford headed to the Portman Bridge. At the Alex Friss Bridge, Canaflow is in and the Lionsgate Bridge has its center lane closure in place. October 17th, BC gets to elect new school board trustees who make decisions on classroom support, school budget, and safety. 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In the CKNW Traffic Center, I'm Amber Belzer.
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3: Is up, crude oil is down. And the Canadian dollar is down, pound and euro are up. We're hearing mounting frustration and resignation from residents of rural communities once again this summer. Many now expect their local emergency departments will be closed due to chronic staffing shortages. Daria Zargar reports.
24: Fort St. James residents are without an emergency room again this weekend as the Nat Su Jay Hospital closes for the 55th time this year.
25: We're struggling. It doesn't seem to be a level playing field.
24: Local officials say with two doctors potentially leaving, they're running out of options.
26: We won't have a resident doctor in our community. We'll be running our hospital on PRAs and locums. You cannot run a hospital on PRAs and locums. Something has to be done. Something drastically has to be done for us.
24: It's not the only hospital battling persistent closures. In the interior, Merritt's Nicola Valley Hospital shut for the fifth time since June. 100 Mile House's ER also is down intermittently from Sunday to Tuesday. Clearwater closed for the eighth time this month. Officials looking at the possibility of funding a clinic to attract doctors.
27: Maybe overhead subsidies, rent subsidies, or things along those lines, so that the cost isn't all borne by a small group of doctors and it sort of more mirrors what would happen with a larger group of doctors.
24: In a statement, the Ministry of Health says so far this year, unplanned emergency room closures are down 19% compared to the same period last year.
26: I can understand where she would say that tonight it's down 19% or whatever, but for our community, no, it's not. That doesn't hold true for our community. So it may be for the whole province, but not for Fort St. James.
24: Fort St. James hired a health attraction worker to help integrate doctors into the community, but they say the burden of recruiting and retaining staff is too much.
25: Once you're in this rut, it's very difficult to get out. You know, it's the system isn't the same as it was years ago.
26: We've done all that we can do. And now they have to pick up their end of the ball and start bouncing it.
24: For more than a week, Global News has repeatedly reached out to Health Minister Josie Osborne for an interview on healthcare worker retention. She has denied all requests. Daria Zargar, Global News.
3: A boy is missing in Langley, and police are asking the public to help find him. Langley RCMP say 4-year-old Atlas Andrews was last seen on Wednesday, July 15th. He's described as 3 feet tall, 51 pounds, with brown hair and hazel eyes. It's believed he may be traveling with his mother, Elise Andrews. Police say they may be traveling in a 2021 Nissan Qashqai with BC license plate RV003L. RCMP says anyone who sees them is asked to contact 911. Penticton RCMP are looking for witnesses to an assault Saturday night. Police were called to the school grounds of Queen's Park Elementary on Power Street just before 11 p.m. Two people, including one adult and one youth, were taken to hospital. It is unclear if anyone has been arrested. The incident is believed to be isolated with no ongoing threat to public safety. Anyone with information or footage is asked to call Penticton RCMP. There's renewed pressure calling for retirement bridging within BC's forestry industry following last week's announcement that Canfor will be closing its Northwood pulp mill. The closure will put hundreds of employees in Prince George out of work. The national president of the Public and Private Workers of Canada, Chuck LeBlanc, says the immediate concern for many affected workers is figuring out the timeline for their employment and what options may exist after that. Now there's a call for a program that could help older workers in the sector leave.

0: Awesome. It's been great.
1: The success story of the Fad Fest at the PNE right after the break. Stay with us.
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4: One problem on the go in Abbotsford, the closure of Highway 1 in both directions between Cole Road and Number 3 Road for crash investigation. If you're headed to or from Chilliwack, you're going to have to use some of the farm roads to get around the closure. Highway 1 looks good through the construction zone in Langley and steady over the Portman Bridge. Maryhill Bypass has a bit of road work by Broadway, and that affects both directions. Drive Legendary Quattro. 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In the CKNW Traffic Center, I'm Amber Belzer.
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0: 5:21 Monday morning live look at the Freedom Mobile Arch, site of that Peony Fan Festival. We'll have a story recapping all the success down at the Peony and work to come at that arch, of course. You got the summer concert series.
1: Oh, yeah.
0: And I just looked, the next event, July 26th, Alabama Shakes.
1: Alabama Shakes on the 26th.
0: Yeah, haven't heard of them, but
1: no.
0: They're great.
1: I know Alabama, but I don't know about the Shakes. Anyway, thanks, Jason. Okay, where do I start here? How about hot the next 3 days? Hotter and a little over 30 in spots. We'll have a little bit of wildfire smoke creep in to the lower mainland. How thick it gets is a question mark. Right now it looks like mainly aloft. And other than that, from the other direction, a bit of cloud in the sky coming up. So I'll have that forecast in a moment for the next several days. But today and likely tomorrow, sun, some high cloud, bit hazy and muggy too. Highs away from the water shown here, 31 or so today and tomorrow, about 25 at the beaches where there'll be a little fresh breeze off the water, thankfully, there out of the northwest. But overall, lots of clear sky through here. There is still low pressure swirling around here. So through these areas, including possibly the Caribou, a risk of a late day thunderstorm. Coming up from the south, though, is some high cloud. That's why we're going to see some of that. I've also put in the lower level flow at about 1,500 meters. And the reason I did that, while you see a bit of cloud today, is it'll be steering in, that flow will be steering in some wildfire smoke from the southern interior, where certainly fires are a huge issue in a

0: Number of areas. But Metro Vancouver, yeah, about 24, 25 or so at the beaches, 31 to 32 away from the water the next 3 days, the three hottest. Not as hot Thursday. Friday, a little more cloud and highs of 22. Nice cooling trend at that time. This is showing a little higher than what I just showed. This is one, our in-house computer model. So anyway, you slice it, hot. This is interesting. There's a tropical storm off Mexico that may bring a little rain on. It's not going to be a tropical storm when it hits us, but there may be a little rain embedded on Sunday. Last one, and I'm out of time, I know, but there's the Okanagan. Look at that soaring temperature pattern for a while. Jason?
1: Wow. Okay, thanks so much, Mark. Well, fans packed out Vancouver's watch party venues on Sunday to watch Spain win the World Cup, dethroning previous champions Argentina. Grace Key has more on how the game also marked the final day of the popular fan festival at the P&E.
2: Fans in high spirits with the final World Cup kickoff. People pouring into the amphitheater at the FIFA Fan Festival say it's been an amazing ride.
3: Oh, it's awesome. It's amazing. Great vibe. Lots of people. It's fantastic. Vancouver needs it for sure.
4: I think it's a great addition to what the city has to offer. And I've been a few times and it's been a wonderful blast each time.
5: The atmosphere when we can connect as a city behind sports is what's so special. I mean, hopefully in a few years the Canucks are good enough that we can make something like this an event for people to come out and watch the playoffs.
6: Sold out.
2: Yeah. Fans were turned away at the 10,000 capacity amphitheater for the sold-out match between Argentina and Spain. Over 28 days, more than 500,000 fans attended the FIFA Fan Festival at the P&E.
7: And our goal here at the Fan Festival was always to create a free, family-friendly, inclusive environment. And so we've been very pleased with the turnout. This is one of the legacies we hope to build on, is like, how can we capitalize on this and keep some of that momentum going?
2: The net cost to host the FIFA Fan Festival was estimated at $26 million after factoring in projected revenues.
8: 80% of the revenues have been accounted for in this total planning. The tickets are not the entirety of the Fan Festival. In fact, we are depending on cost of food and beverages. Vancouver's hotel tax, as we have mentioned in our speech, was implemented in 2023 and is doing very well.
2: Cost aside, many fans don't want this momentum to end. Grace Key, Global News.
1: Thousands of revelers spilled onto Granville Street post-game, people waving the Spanish flag and celebrating the country's win over Argentina. The game went into extra time with Spain scoring the lone goal of the match. Over the past several weeks, the Granville Street Pedestrian Zone has been a popular gathering spot for fans. All right, Caitlin, just like that, it's over.
9: Yeah,
1: but we've reported that Granville Street closure will extend right into Labor Day.
9: And, of course, the most important part of the FIFA World Cup, of course, was the halftime show.
1: Oh, yeah, Madonna.
9: With the opener, of course.
1: Opener,
9: yeah,
1: of course.
9: All right, Jason, we have a couple of things to keep in mind. So crews are still working along the Upper Levels Highway in West Vancouver. So all those westbound exits on and off ramps are actually closed until 6 o'clock this morning. So that kind of includes this one here, Highway 1 at Cross Creek, or 15th, that's exit 4, all the way up to exit 10. So something to keep in mind for your morning travels. This is Highway 1 at the Vedder Canal Bridge, and at traffic is blocked in both directions just west of this between Cole Road and Three Road due to an overnight collision. So you're going to have to plan an alternate route. We'll keep you updated when more information comes in, but unfortunately, that's the case. Highway 1, Boston Bar, is open, but it's just go and don't stop and all that jazz. And you can see we've got cones on the road, so certainly take it easy as you make your way through that area. That's your OK Tire traffic.
1: All right, Caitlin, thank you for that. And stay with us. Today's top stories are coming up next. Another wildfire threatening a BC community. Evacuation alert in place for people living in Kimberley in southeastern BC. We have details on that and more when we come back.
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6: 7:30 CKNW traffic.
12: Crews in Abbotsford are dealing with a crash investigation that has Highway 1 closed both directions between Colt Road and Number 3 Road. That's affecting traffic headed between Abbotsford and Chilliwack this morning. It is still light for most of the major routes, looking good from Highway 1 in Abbotsford westbound to the Portman Bridge. Kind of flows in at the Alex Fraser Bridge. Light volume there. Looks good through the Massey and no delays for the Stalla-Wasson Bridge. 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In the CKNW Traffic Center, I'm Amber Belzer.
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22: Global News at 5:30. Good morning. I'm John Strait. Langley RCMP looking for your help finding a missing boy. 4-year-old Atlas Andrews was last seen 5 days ago. He's described as 3 feet tall, 51 pounds, with brown hair and hazel eyes. It's believed he may be traveling with his mother, Elise Andrews. Mounties say they may be traveling in a 2021 Nissan Qashqai with BC license plate RV0031. If you see them, call 911. From Fort St. James to Merritt, multiple BC communities are being affected by more emergency room closures. Global's Daria Zargar reports.
23: 100 Mile House's ER also is down intermittently to Tuesday. Clearwater closed for the 8th time this month. Officials looking at the possibility of funding a clinic to attract doctors. In a statement, the Ministry of Health says so far this year, unplanned emergency room closures are down 19% compared to the same period last year. For more than a week, Global News has repeatedly reached out to Health Minister Josie Osborne for an interview on healthcare worker retention. She has denied all requests. Daria Zargar, Global News.
22: The federal Liberals have announced their candidate for the upcoming North Vancouver Capilano by-election. Global's Kareem Gouda reports.
24: Braden Cayley most recently served as Mark Carney's deputy chief of staff and as a director for Carney's leadership campaign. In a news release, he says he's running to deliver on priorities, including strengthening the economy, bringing down costs, and building local homes and infrastructure. On Wednesday, the Green Party announced Sierra Club BC campaign's director Shelley Luce as their candidate for the by-election. The Tories are running Stephen Curran, a business lawyer who unsuccessfully ran for the seat last year. The NDP has not yet announced a candidate. Elections Canada says a date for the by-election must be announced by December 19th. Kareem Gouda, Global News.
22: Stats Canada set to publish new inflation data for June this morning.
25: Economists expect inflation fell to 2.9% last month from a recent high of 3.2% in May. Drivers were paying less for gasoline as prospects of peace between the U.S. and Iran led to a decline in oil prices. Those costs have jumped up again in recent weeks, but economists say June's temporary relief should be enough to drag inflation lower. The Bank of Canada warned last week that the outlook for inflation is still cloudy, thanks in large part to uncertainty over the Middle East conflict. Michelle Zedekian, The Canadian Press.
22: U.S. bombing of Iran expanding as another American is killed and Tehran retaliates.
0: The U.S. conducted a new round of airstrikes early Monday, targeting Iran after announcing the death of another service member, hitting close to a northwestern city believed to be home to an underground missile base. Iran responding by launching an attack targeting Bahrain, the home of the U.S.'s 5th Fleet, and Kuwait. The latest attack again showed how step-by-step the U.S. and Iran have inched closer to all-out war, as last month's interim deal meant to permanently end the fighting has crumbled, and shipping traffic in the Strait of Hormuz has largely stalled. Both sides have targeted civilian infrastructure, relied on by millions of people. I'm Charles de Ledesma.
22: A new twist in that massive lettuce recall amid a nationwide parasite outbreak in the U.S.
3: Taylor Farms says that the FDA has not identified a single positive product that has tested positive for the parasite and that this recall is out of an abundance of caution. Last week, the FDA, though, did link the outbreak in five states to Taylor Farms shredded iceberg lettuce that was sourced from central Mexico and supplied to Taco Bell restaurants. Taco Bell says that it has removed all affected products.
22: That's Elizabeth Schulze with that story. And a new blockbuster at the box office.
4: Crowds flocking to see The Odyssey, which beat expectations. The movie, which cost $250 million to produce, took in $264 million worldwide in its debut weekend. Part of the excitement? The big screen format. Some theaters adding 3 a.m. and even 6 a.m. screenings. Many selling out for the next month, other than seats in the front row.
22: That's ABC's Allison Kosick with that story. Global News Time 534. 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
12: Crews in Abbotsford are dealing with a crash investigation that has Highway 1 closed both directions between Colt Road and Number 3 Road. That's affecting traffic headed between Abbotsford and Chilliwack this morning. It is still light for most of the major routes, looking good from Highway 1 in Abbotsford westbound to the Portman Bridge. Kind of flows in at the Alex Fraser Bridge. Light volume there. Looks good through the Massey and no delays for the Stalla-Wasson Bridge. 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In the CKNW Traffic Center, I'm Amber Belzer.
5: Good morning. I'm Mark Madriga in the Global Sky Tracker Weather Center. Three hot days ahead, muggy as well. It'll be feeling low 30s today. We'll probably get up to 31 on the thermometer away from the water today, 24 at the beaches. Overnight temperatures staying well into the mid-teens the next few nights, so warm. Highs tomorrow and Wednesday with sun and cloud, muggy and hazy, 25 to 32.
22: Thank you, Mark. Outside CKNW in downtown Vancouver, 17 degrees and mainly clear. Now the business news. Dow futures up 79. Canadian dollar trading lower, 71.24 cents U.S. Oil trading lower, 82.25 cents U.S. a barrel. Global News Time, 536. I'm John Strait.
10: News, weather, traffic, politics, big interviews, and bold opinions. It's what's happening right now. 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
21: Good morning, everyone. Monday, July the 20th. I'm Simi Sarah. Welcome to the show. Let's say good morning to John Strait from the Global Newsroom. Good morning, John.
22: Good morning, Simi. How are you?
21: I'm good. Good. I got my hair cut. Nobody noticed, but you know, nice. That's usually the way it goes with me. Nobody ever notices when I get my hair cut. Why is that, do you think?
22: No nice cut or something different about you? Or
21: I feel like an inch cut off. To me, it's like a lot. I feel like I look different, but nobody, and I'm not faulting anybody here at work because it was one of those situations where even at home, I said, all right, I'll see you guys later. I'm going to get my hair cut. And I came back and not one person commented on it.
22: Oh,
21: so
22: they
21: knew. Yeah. I just have one of those things where nobody ever notices my haircut.
22: Did you frost your tips?
21: Excuse me? So personal, John. So personal. No.
22: Okay.
21: No, but that's funny. That's good.
22: Thank you. Not bad. Yeah.
21: Yeah, it's pretty good. Let's talk about the weather this morning because yesterday was lovely. We had a nice bit of a fresh kind of, you know, drizzly weekend, but then some sunshine. But today, I just heard you say, it's going to be hot.
22: Yeah, it's going to be hot today. It looks like, 28 degrees away from the water, 32 inland, and hazy. Hazy. I wonder if we're getting some of that wildfire smoke coming our way. It's going to be hazy for the next couple of days, mainly sunny tomorrow as well. Highs of 35 with the humidity. That UV index creeping way up as well. 8 or 9 very high, so slap on the sunscreen if you work outside. Yeah. Wednesday, same thing. A bit of a mix of sun and cloud that day. High of 29. Yeah, hot all week, 27. That kind of cools off on Friday and Saturday, still with a mix of sun and cloud. But the key here is, looks like there is no rain in the forecast all week long.
1: I greatly dislike hazy and hot. That's like the worst combination of weather. Hot, okay. Hazy, fine. But hazy if it's like a little bit cooler, but this just sounds uncomfortable. So people need to be careful, I think, for the next couple of days. It sounds like this will be an uncomfortably hot bit of weather that we're going to be having. And we got the refreshing kind of drizzle and rain that we had was good, but I guess it didn't really make a dent in anything, did it?
22: Yeah, kind of cooled things off for a little bit. We still have 100 wildfires burning across BC this morning. What do we have, like 38 last week when we talked, Simi? And now it's up to 100 wildfires burning. It doesn't take much, yeah. Multiple evacuation alerts and orders in place right now. Here's Forest Minister Ravi Parmar.
2: Just over a period of 48 hours, over 20,000 recorded lightning strikes, dry lightning, which brought an intense start to our season. And no doubt our teams have responded. There are some challenging fires out there.
22: Now, one BC city we're watching this morning is Kimberley. An evacuation alert has been issued for the entire city, Simi. 8,000 people must be ready to leave immediately. This is because of a wildfire that's grown to 567 hectares. It's called the Matthew Creek Wildfire, burning just east, west of Kimberley. It's officials say it's because of high winds and the type of trees in the area. They're going up really, really quickly. Carolyn Martins, she's packing up her belongings in case she and her family are forced to flee from town.
7: We had ash falling on us today, and that's kind of worried me at that time because that's usually the number one sign you got to get ready. We've had a house fire before, and yeah, we lost everything before, so we want to be prepared and rather be prepared than not at all.
22: As far as some of the other wildfires, Simi, some relief in Pemberton. The Signal Hill fire we talked about last week is now considered held. That's great news. BC wildfire crews have been attacking that left and right, although evacuation alerts continue for part of the village. Big Bar Lake, evac alerts there. The 59 Creek wildfire, probably saw that on the news all weekend. That's grown to 10,000 hectares. It was 4,000 yesterday, growing quickly. And the Brunswick Complex fire, those are those two fires near Boston Bar. That remains BC's biggest fire at roughly 20,000 hectares.
1: Right. Okay. And you mentioned the possibility of some wildfire smoke, but to be clear, that's not from our wildfires. Like I know there's quite a few of them that are burning just south of us in Washington State and Montana. That is the smoke, I think, that is coming into BC, isn't it?
22: Yep. Oregon as well. And speaking of drifting smoke, across
1: that's
22: border.
1: Why I brought this up. Yeah.
22: Yeah. Yeah. That was your segue, wasn't it?
1: It was.
22: Yeah. U.S. Thank President you. Donald Trump talking yesterday. This was after the World Cup. He told Prime Minister Mark Carney at the World Cup that we needed to do more to stop wildfires drifting into the U.S. Here he is.
8: I told him, you got to stop these fires from coming in and, poisoning our air. Our air has been poisoned. I have a good relationship with Mark Carney, but, we got to stop the fires up there. If we can help them, we'll help them. But maybe they should pay us some damages or something, or we should do some tariffs.
22: Threatening tariffs now,
1: I think, but listen just to the tone there, John. He's literally making it up as he's going along. Like, I don't take any of that seriously. None of it. He doesn't know what he's saying.
22: Well, he says he's never seen smoke like this before.
8: I spoke to him about it. I said, you gotta get it stopped. It's really forest management, and they should know how to do that. If you go back 4 or 5 years, I don't remember ever having a problem like this, and we do have that problem.
22: Now, some of the smoke, of course, is from Minnesota as well. That's a U.S. state, I believe.
1: Last time I checked.
22: Yeah. Ontario Premier Doug Ford kind of responding to all this.
9: We're doing absolutely every resource we can possibly throw at this, including bringing people in from Alberta, firefighters and water bombers, from the Yukon and any other jurisdiction that's willing to help.
6: Ford's asking the U.S. to send more help, but they probably can't because they're busy with their own wildfires. By the way, since 1982, we've had a deal with the U.S. It's called the Reciprocal Forest Firefighting Arrangement, where we send crews across the border.
1: Yeah, let's talk about that Columbia River Treaty, too, and the flooding problems, you know, that we have as a result of different water management down on this. Anyway, there's a lot we can get into, but again, you drag me into it, John.
6: Sorry.
1: You drag me into it. I was trying really hard to not pay attention to any of that this weekend because I just think he's just talking out of the side of his mouth, you know, and I'm not even going to pay attention to it, but there you go. Thanks for that. Okay. Also, I know Donald Trump was talking because he was out and about yesterday presenting that World Cup trophy in New Jersey. Did you watch this game yesterday?
6: I did watch that game. Yeah.
1: It was so boring. It was, wasn't it?
6: It was. It was compared to the England-France game
1: Hilarious.
6: It was like a hockey game, right? 6-4.
1: So good.
6: Jude Bellingham with the incredible goal there at the end. Well, yeah, we've got Spain as champions right now. They beat Argentina 1-0 in New Jersey. Here's what Madrid sounded like afterwards. Song, eh, of the World Cup, Seven Nation Army, but in the white stripes. It's everyone's singing that song. That's a wrap for Vancouver celebrations as well. Reflecting on the tournament, we spoke to the lead of the World Cup committee in Vancouver, Jessie Adcock, and she's pretty proud of what we accomplished here.
11: You don't even need a clicker to count the people, but just visually, this was very popular. And, you know, looking around, you saw joy on everyone's faces. I mean, some tears if your team lost, but ultimately, this was an experiment in collective joy.
6: There you go.
1: It was, yes. We're going to be speaking with Jessie Adcock coming up a little bit later, too, about the lasting legacy. And I know it was also a big weekend at the box office, when you think about everything that was going on, right? The Odyssey. I wanted to go watch it yesterday. That was on my calendar. But, of course, it's 3 hours long.
6: Yes.
1: I want to see a noon show.
6: I know.
1: Right? And then, but a lot of the movie theaters were showing the World Cup, particularly the one that I wanted to go to. I wasn't going to go to like a 3 o'clock show. It's a 3 hour movie. I could only have energy at noon for that.
6: Exactly. I was looking at The Park, which has the movie in 50 millimeters, which you want to see. And
1: I thought 70 was the thing.
6: 70 millimeter. Yeah, yeah. And 10:30 show on a Saturday night. I'm like,
1: what?
6: There's no chance. There's no chance I can do a 3 hour movie.
1: I've been asleep
6: movie.
1: For an hour by the time that starts.
6: So, but yeah, it made $264 million worldwide. So it's paid for itself because it cost $250 to make.
1: Yeah, and I guess Christopher Nolan is the man, the king of Hollywood right now.
6: Yes.
1: All right. Well, thank you for that, John.
6: Okay, Simi, have a great show.
1: You too. That is John Strait from the Global Newsroom. We are going to have a great show. We are kicking off a week of some fantastic giveaways. I'll tell you about that. But first up, we'll check your traffic.
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1: 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With traffic every 10 minutes on your drive, here's Amber Belzer.
14: In Abbotsford, Highway 1 is closed in both directions between Cole Road and Number 3 Road for a crash investigation. You're detoured along South Parallel Road to get through that closure area. It's light on the major routes, kind of flows in at the Alex Fraser Bridge, and the center lane still closed on the Lionsgate Bridge for overnight safety. If you're headed to the BC Ferries, we do have a one sailing wait for Tawasin to Swartz Bay and for Tawasin to Duke Point, with the next sailing for both sitting at 97% full. 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In the CKNW Traffic Center, I'm Amber Belzer.
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18: Another week to kick off and a great giveaway to tell you about. So every day this week, we have for you tickets to see the Vancouver Whitecaps. They're playing LAFC August 1st at BC Place. So this is a pair of tickets we're going to have to give away. And listen, this is the way to keep that whole soccer fever going. You look so good to see them back in action with the Vancouver Whitecaps. So this is also going to be a very big game. They already have more than 30,000 tickets sold for this game. And we are going to be sending you, you want that party atmosphere? This is it right here. Whitecaps taking on LAFC August 1st. We want to send you. So we'll have tickets to give away every day this week. I think we're going to do random trivia, which means that we're going to have some fun with this. Okay, so that is coming up this morning. Just keep listening for it. Also to note here, people have been asking me what is going to happen to the turf field at BC Place. I've had quite a few, even in person, a few people who have stopped to ask me this. I had some emails on this. So let me answer that for you right now. So we know that the field was actually grown at a sod farm company out in Abbotsford. Listen, that field is long gone. They have sent it back to that farm. And what's going to happen is, so the, obviously there was like the grown turf grass on top, but underneath that there was an artificial mesh and some sand to help create the right kind of cushiony, you know, feeling that they wanted for that. So the turf has all gone back to that farm. They're kind of dismantling it. They're taking the artificial mesh out and then they're kind of recycling and repurposing everything else. So it's gone. I know. I kind of thought it would have been nice to be able to buy a piece of it myself. A couple people had said, I'd love to buy some of that. That was not the opportunity that was going to be given. They are dismantling it, recycling it, and that's the end of that. And it was highly successful. Players talked about how much they loved that, you know, turf field. So
1: Do we have it still? No, we do not. Whitecaps are going to go back to playing on the artificial turf field that we have there, and I'm sure we're going to hear some complaints about that. If you want to weigh in, simi@cknw.com. Now, the other thing I wanted to talk about, it is hard to believe, you heard a little bit about this in the news, that it's been weeks now. Almost 100 people have been hospitalized. Thousands of people have been sickened that we know about, kind of officially, and still the U.S. doesn't know why or where this is coming from. It's this cyclosporiasis outbreak. It's a huge concern. Why is it proving to be so difficult to track down the source? Have a listen to this from CBS News.
0: A produce supplier is voluntarily recalling iceberg lettuce that sickened thousands of people across the country. Source tells CBS News the lettuce in question came from Mexico and supplied by the agricultural giant known as Taylor Farms. Based in Salinas, California, the company supplies produce to many fast food restaurants and sells packaged produce to stores like Walmart and Target. Officials say packaged products are not affected. CBS News medical correspondent Celine Gounder has been following this story for us. She's also editor-at-large for public health at KFF News. Doctor, what did we learn today?
2: So the CDC has confirmed that shredded iceberg lettuce served at Taco Bell in five different states, so Indiana, Kentucky, Michigan, Ohio, and West Virginia, is behind the cyclospora outbreak. The FDA has traced it to the single supplier, Taylor Farms in California, and it's focused on a Taylor Farms farm in Mexico that grew the lettuce, as well as a plant nearby that shredded it. And as you noted, Taylor Farms is voluntarily pulling this product.
0: So, lettuce, safe to eat now, yes or no?
2: Well, the investigation remains active, and additional states, restaurants, retailers may be identified, even products may be identified as more information becomes available. So I wouldn't say we're, quote, out of the woods yet. More remains to be seen. But big picture, you know, Taylor Farms is a massive distributor. They work through different food distributors who in turn sell the produce to restaurants and grocery stores. It's very difficult to trace some of that. They don't publicly share information about their sales to distributors, retailers, and restaurants. So it's not transparent to the public exactly where their products show up.
1: Okay, so that's from CBS News. In other words, they have no idea. They have no idea where this is coming from or what to do to stop it. So yeah, not safe to eat the lettuce in the United States. As you heard, a lot of those products chopped up into American kind of fast food restaurants and stuff too, which is why the concern. Anyway, we'll keep talking about that story because I know there's a lot of questions and concerns about it even on this side of the border. Also today, we are going to talk about advertising on social media. I feel like everything we see on social media is an ad. What is it about us that makes us fall prey to it? We're just suckers for it. Well, there's some new research on that, and we're going to tell you what it is so you can protect yourself coming up next.
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1: Now with traffic every 10 minutes, here's Amber Belzer.
14: In Abbotsford, Highway 1 is closed in both directions between Cole Road and Number 3 Road for a crash investigation. You're detoured along South Parallel Road to get through that closure area. It's light on the major routes, kind of flows in at the Alex Fraser Bridge, and the center lane still closed on the Lionsgate Bridge for overnight safety. If you're headed to the BC Ferries, we do have a one sailing wait for Tawasin to Swartz Bay and for Tawasin to Duke Point, with the next sailing for both sitting at 97% full. 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
32: Global news at 6 a.m. Good morning, I'm John Strait. BC's wildfire crews have been getting a bit of an assist from the weather. Global's Travis Prasad speaking with Rick Van Kesteren with the BC Wildfire Service about calmer conditions.
33: Wildfire officials say while the lightning was concerning, the storm delivered something firefighters were hoping for.
34: The system is now moving northwards and kind of exiting our province there. But the system, as it moved northwards, it brought a lot more moisture with it. And that was really something that was helpful for us.
33: A sigh of relief in Pemberton. The Signal Hill fire is now considered hell. Evacuation alerts for parts of the village were lifted Sunday, but officials say that progress does not change the bigger picture, calling it a challenging wildfire weekend. One of the largest fires, the 59 Creek Fire near Big Bar Lake. An evacuation order remains in place for more than 130 properties. The Brunswick complex near Boston Bar remains the province's largest fire, with two of them burning across roughly 20,000 hectares. The good news there, fire behavior was relatively quiet through the weekend, helped by cooler temperatures. Meanwhile, the Bowers Lake Fire east of 100 Mile House remains about 150 hectares and is still listed as out of control. Travis Prasad, Global News.
32: Meantime, an evacuation alert has been issued for Kimberley because of a wildfire that's grown to 567 hectares. The country's wildfire crisis will be at the center of discussions at the upcoming Premier's meeting in Charlottetown this week.
35: Canada's premiers will have plenty to talk about, starting with wildfires in BC, Ontario, and Nova Scotia, and a discussion about how federal and provincial governments can do even more to coordinate their responses to what has clearly become annual regional crises. But there will be much more. Premiers will start their meetings Tuesday by gathering with Indigenous leaders, a chance for First Nations, Inuit, and Métis representatives to spend a few hours sorting out any thorns in their relationship with provincial authorities. The 13 premiers will then meet all day on their own on Wednesday. Top issues will be finding a way to finally eliminate interprovincial trade barriers, such as barriers on interprovincial liquor sales. Provinces have been slow to fulfill promises made more than a year ago to cut trade barriers, and premiers will be looking to accelerate progress on that front. Then on Thursday, Prime Minister Mark Carney is expected to join the premiers, and they will certainly talk about trade, but many premiers will also be telling the PM they need more help on health care.
0: That's Global's David Aiken reporting. Water from a glacial lake near Pemberton is now flowing downstream, threatening nearby properties. The Squamish-Lillooet Regional District says the public needs to stay away from Place Creek, Pool Creek, Gates Lake, and nearby water channels. Fast-moving water, debris, erosion, and unstable stream banks are considered dangerous as water moves down the creek. An evacuation order for 24 properties remains in place. Overseas, Andy Burnham is becoming the seventh Prime Minister in a decade, British Prime Minister.
2: Andy Burnham, the former mayor of Greater Manchester and new leader of the Labour Party, is taking the final steps to succeed Keir Starmer and become Britain's seventh Prime Minister in a decade. Starmer will travel the mile from Downing Street to Buckingham Palace to formally tell King Charles III that he's resigning. Soon after, the 56-year-old Burnham will go to the palace and Charles will ask him to form a government. This is when he will officially become Prime Minister, a moment known as kissing hands. I'm Charles de Ledesma.
0: In sports, Spain has emerged as the victor in championship match for the FIFA World Cup.
4: Celebrations from thousands packing the streets of the capital, Madrid, as Spain defeated Argentina 1-0 in a thrilling final that went to extra time. It caps off weeks of competition among the world's best soccer teams, including Canada, with games spread out right across North America. And the passion and excitement of fans also could not be contained here in Canada, weeks after Vancouver and Toronto wrapped up their host city duties.
0: That's Global's Sarah McDonald reporting. And some sad news from the CFL. Saskatchewan Roughriders linebacker and team captain Jaden Dahlke has died.
4: The team confirmed the news on social media, saying Dahlke was killed in a car accident on Saturday night. Dahlke was drafted by the Roughriders in 2022 and won a Grey Cup with the team just this past November. He was 30 years old.
0: Global News Time, 6:04. 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
5: Good morning. We'll look at some of the major routes, which are all moving pretty darn well right now. The only ones giving issues are the Queensborough, where you've got an incident northbound at the south end, as well over on the Maryhill Bypass, where you've got that usual construction on your westbound approach to Broadway. As well, a big hotspot right now is out in the Fraser Valley. Highway 1 closed in both directions between No. 3 Road and Whatcom due to a crash investigation following an overnight rollover. 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In the CKNW Traffic Center, I'm Ian Wilson.
13: Good morning. I'm Mark Madriga in the Global Sky Tracker Weather Center. Still a little wildfire smoke rolling in out of the BC southern interior toward the lower mainland today, tomorrow, possibly into Wednesday. Other than that, a little bit of cloud in the sky with some sun in the mix today, tomorrow, and Wednesday, and hot. High temperatures near the water each day, about 25 degrees away from the ocean, up to 31 today, and yeah, could have 32, maybe 33 by Wednesday away from the water.
0: Thank you, Mark. Outside CKNW in downtown Vancouver, it's 17 degrees and partly cloudy. Now the business news. Dow futures up 73 Canadian dollars, trading lower 71.30 cents U.S. Global News Time 6:06. I'm John Strait.

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1: Now, I like to consider myself fairly savvy about stuff online. I try not to fall for clickbait, but it feels like so much of what we see online these days is just not real, especially when it comes to advertising. Now, I recently saw a store online and I thought, oh, that looks nice. Those clothes look nice. So I checked it out. The website claimed it was a local store that had been around for a long time. But you know, that didn't seem right to me. So yes, I did go down that rabbit hole. I checked it out, checked the ratings, went online, did some digging, and it turns out, no, lo and behold, totally fake. Totally fake. And I thought, I can see why people fall for this. It is very well done. Advertising does all sorts of things, right, to pull our strings. Some are obvious, others not obvious at all. Do they try and lure us in? So what works? A lot of research being done on this. Matthew Pittman is the Associate Professor of Advertising and Public Relations at the University of Tennessee and joins us now. Matthew, thank you so much for being here.
2: Hey, thanks for having me.
1: Advertising these days is so insidious, isn't it?
2: Yes, we focus on a lot of the bad stuff, but I feel like it's important to remember without advertising, we would lack a lot of product information. We wouldn't know what new stuff is out or what new features are there. But yes, social media makes advertising much more dangerous.
1: All right, tell me about your research. What did you look at?
2: So I was encountering a lot of ads on social media that were kind of pushy and bossy and would say, like, buy this, we're the best. Like, the facts make it clear, pick us. And I wanted to see if this was actually effective. And we found out under normal conditions, like cognitive load was the variable we looked at. So most of the time when you wake up, you have your coffee, you're thinking clearly, those ads are not effective because you have all your mental bandwidth to make the decisions. But once cognitive load is introduced, when you're stressed, when you're balancing 15 things, thinking about your schedule that week, and you feel a little frazzled, that's when those explicit pushy ads are more influential.
1: So we are susceptible. It just depends on what else is going on with us?
2: Correct. And we all like to think of ourselves as rational consumers, right? Like, I buy what I want. I can't be influenced by silly ads that I see online. And the answer is we all can be like that sometimes. But yeah, like you said, it depends. The more stressed we are, the more persuadable we are to online messages.
1: What is it in those messages that manages to persuade us? What are some of the techniques that they are using?
2: So we looked at explicit versus implicit conclusions, not explicit ads because we didn't want to test naked people. But we looked at the last line of an ad or the thing that tells you to think for yourself, right? Like, hey, here's some facts, choose for yourself versus ads that are like, here's the facts. Isn't it clear? We're so much better than our competitors. Buy from us. And when we have the processing power and availability to think through for ourselves, then we can come to a rational decision. But we're just a little more persuadable when we're stressed. And I think the best analogy I came up with is a friend who's being pushy is annoying, but in times of like crisis or when you're stressed, someone who's really decisive and pushy can actually be kind of a good thing because it saves you from having to think about it.
1: Right. So when we want to turn our brain off or if we're tired, that just feels like when we are most open to this because we don't want to make a decision. And look, the decision is made for us.
2: Yeah, decision fatigue is a real thing. All adults know this who have planned trips with their family or with kids or whatever. Sometimes it's really nice to have somebody else make the choice for you.
1: So then how do we guard against this?
2: Yeah, so cognitive load is basically mental bandwidth, mental processing. We all kind of know it. Sometimes we don't recognize when we're burned out until it's too late. But one thing you can do is make fewer purchase decisions in the evenings, especially Friday afternoons. Evenings are the worst because you're unwinding from a long day or from a long week. And it's interesting that apparently 11:45 a.m. or 11:59 a.m., like early in, like right before noon, is the optimal time to make a decision because you have your most of your mental brain processing power at your disposal.
1: That's so funny that you could narrow it down to that actual window. What was so effective about that window?
2: Yeah, that research is not mine. So we didn't study the actual times, but the more research we did on cognitive load, apparently in the morning, it is your, like for most humans that work a 9 to 5 or something, that is when we are energized for the day, but we haven't been burned out by the day yet. So one of our recommendations in this paper is if you're thinking about buying something online, which we all do, I am guilty of buying way too much stuff I don't need, silly, stupid things. If you're scrolling, browsing, don't move anything to your shopping cart at night. Wait until the next morning, right before lunch, when you're thinking more clearly.
1: That is so funny you say that, because I feel like if I'll browse, I'll just put stuff in my cart. And then if I go back and look at it later, I go, what was I thinking? Why did I put this stuff in my cart?
2: Yeah, it's sort of like if you ever drink too much and then you go back and your friends tell you what you did the previous night, you're like, why did I make these horrible decisions? Yes. In that sense, the shopping cart can be helpful to put it there, but don't buy. And sometimes we look back and wonder why we purchase things. The thing that I mentioned in this article that my wife couldn't believe was a tearaway Speedo 2-part bathing suit combination.
1: I'm sorry, what? This sounds like a bad idea, yeah. No matter how you're feeling, Matthew.
2: Yeah. Yeah. And it's a dinosaur bathing suit on top, and then you rip it away and there's a Speedo underneath. I don't know. I think I thought it was funny in the moment. I was definitely tired and mentally frazzled. And then when it arrived in the mail, my wife and I had a very serious conversation about my spending habits and what I thought was worth spending money on.
1: Okay, I can see why. I'm with your wife on that one. So that was a real wake-up call for you. I think that's the problem is, do we not heed those wake-up calls when we see them?
2: We do, and we can. It depends on if we are willing to take a minute or two to reflect, to make the behavior change, which I know all of us have examples of times when we have heeded a call to make a change. To listen to a wake-up call. But then there's other stuff where it's like, I know I should eat less carbs and drink less alcohol, but I probably am not going to make that change because I just don't want it bad enough. But hopefully, when it comes to purchase decisions, buying silly things online, I would like this research to encourage people to be a little more thoughtful, critical about their purchase habits, and maybe take a little bit of agency back from the algorithm.
1: I hope so, too. Matthew, thank you very much for your time.
2: Cool. Thanks for having me.
1: Appreciate that. That's Matthew Pittman, Associate Professor of Advertising and Public Relations at the University of Tennessee. Also, clearly, buyer of bad stuff late at night. And he has learned his lesson and led to this research, which is really fascinating. And that is, there is a bad time of day, clearly, for us to be scrolling and then buying things, whether it's on social media or just on the internet. Do you know what your bad time of day is? Everybody has it. What's yours? Simi@cknw.com. And while you're thinking about that, I think this is a great time of day. I think this is such a great time of day. I'm going to reward all the people out there who are up early, functioning and listening. We're going to do our giveaway right now. We're going to give away a pair of tickets to go and see the Vancouver Whitecaps. They're playing LAFC August 1st at BC Place. They've already sold 30,000 tickets for this game, and we want to send you to this party. All you have to do is answer a question from our random trivia generator. These tickets are all yours. If that's the case, call us now. 604-280-9898. 604-280-9898. We'll give these tickets away coming up next.
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4: Good morning. The major route's moving very well today, other than a couple of hot spots, including the Queensboro, where northbound currently backed up to nearly the 91-91A split as there's an incident at the south end blocking the left lane. Also over on the Maryhill Bypass, you've got your usual morning westbound backup at Broadway due to construction in the area. And out in the Fraser Valley, an overnight collision has a crash investigation underway, and Highway 1 is closed in both directions between Number 3 Road and Whatcom. You can detour via North or South Parallel Road. $1.49 day is back tomorrow only at Save On Foods. 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In the CKNW Traffic Center, I'm Ian Wilson.
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9: Feels like a Monday morning dance party, doesn't it? Well, no, instead it's going to be a giveaway party because we have for you right now a pair of tickets to go and see the Vancouver Whitecaps. They're playing LAFC August 1st. BC plays. We want to help you keep the spirit of like the enjoying of soccer going by going to this game. It's going to be massive. Like 30,000 tickets already sold and, you know, still 10 days to go before this game. You're going to have a great time. First, though, you have to get by our random trivia generator. So we have Celine on the line this morning. Good morning, Celine.
10: Good morning, Simi. How are you?
9: I'm so good. How are you today?
10: Good.
9: Are you ready to give this a try?
10: Yes.
9: All right, so here's how it works, Celine. I'm going to get the random trivia generator to get a question for you. Got to slap a bit of a timer on that too, okay?
10: Okay.
9: All right, so here comes your question. Oh, okay. Entertainment question. Celine, here you go. What is the name of Matt Damon's character in the movie The Odyssey? Celine, you're all out of time. Did you want to even give it a try? No. Sorry, Celine. Can't do it. All out of time on that one. We go to Eric now. Eric, unfortunately, that's not your question. The answer to that was Odysseus.
11: Because I didn't know it.
9: Okay. That's all right. You got another question. You ready for yours?
11: Yes.
9: Okay, here it comes. Eric. What is the capital of Spain?
11: Madrid.
9: You got it, my man. It's all yours. Congratulations.
11: Thank you very much.
9: Nice way to kick off a Monday, right?
11: Yeah, I seen them partying in Spain after they won the cup there.
9: Yeah, I know.
11: And Madrid, the city was rocking.
9: Yeah, you know you're not going to Madrid, but at least that was in the news. Oh, that's okay. You're going to the Whitecaps game. You're going to have a good time. Stay on the line so we can get your information. You're going to have a great time at that game. August 1st, Vancouver Whitecaps playing LAFC. And listen, if you thought, I knew the answer to both those questions, don't worry. We have tickets to give away every day this week. So keep listening for your chance to win. You know who else probably knew the answer to those questions? Is our Scott Johns. Good morning, Scott.
12: Good morning, Simi.
9: You knew that, right?
12: Of course. Yeah, I knew both of those.
9: Did you?
12: Yeah.
9: Yeah. You didn't get to go see The Odyssey this week?
12: No, I like so many people thought, oh, I'll try and go see it this weekend. And then I looked at sold out absolutely everywhere. I think I am going to have to go and see a regular showing and then wait a little bit to go and see it in IMAX. I'm a bit of a geek. I want to see it in IMAX.
9: I feel like a lot of people are geeking out about this. I'm not that picky. I'll go see it. wherever.
12: Yeah.
9: If I can watch Lawrence of Arabia, you know, on a little tiny screen, that's fine.
12: Sure. I guess it's just, you know, the Christopher Nolan, we're giving him all his flowers, right, for what he's done here. His thing was like, I want this shot in IMAX. Yes. So why?

0: Why not at least try to see it the way that he intended us to see it? If he thinks it's important enough to film on these crazy cameras, it's important enough for me to see it that way. And, you know, it does look pretty spectacular.
1: It does. I do look forward to seeing this. Matt Damon definitely having a moment, well, I would say.
0: They're saying if there's ever, he like, this might be his best actor Oscar moment.
1: Oh, finally. I appreciate that he does a little bit of everything. Like, remember when he played the bad guy in Interstellar? Also a great Christopher Nolan movie.
0: Yeah, absolutely. And this may be a bit of a reach for you, but do you remember when he was the leader of the punk band in Eurotrip? The ridiculous it's like talking about him doing a cameo in like the Dumb and Dumber sequel.
1: Wait a minute, but he did do a cameo in one of the Marvel movies.
0: Yeah.
1: Remember?
0: Yeah. As Loki. He was like the person playing Loki.
1: It was Thor Ragnarok.
0: He does all these ridiculous things that are so funny.
1: I admire that.
0: And then he's also like an action hero, Jason Bourne. He's this. He's done so many things, you know?
1: So you're right. This is kind of Matt Damon and Christopher Nolan's moment. I'll get to that for sure. But we also just very quickly have to talk about a traffic note here. You saw this Broadway closure? I feel like this is a big deal.
0: So this starts today, that Broadway is going to be completely closed and shut down. It's just a small section of it, like two blocks, but obviously it's going to cause a lot of traffic snarl in that area. And of course, some of the businesses there have been dealing with this for a long time already, and it's not going to get better anytime soon.
1: It is not. Scott, thank you. In fact, we'll be speaking with the Mount Pleasant BIA coming up about that. We're also going to be checking your traffic momentarily.
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1: Now with a look at traffic every 10 minutes on your morning drive, here's Ian Wilson.
4: Good morning. We'll have a look at some of the major routes, which are moving pretty darn well right now. A little bit of extra volume in Coquitlam when you're trying to get towards the Burnaby Lake stretch. In hot spots, the Queensboro northbound has an incident at the south end blocking the left lane. Traffic is slow all the way from back of the 91-91A split. That's starting to stretch even towards the north end of the Alex Fraser. Avoid that if you can. The Stalawasa moving pretty well as an alternate route. You've got the westbound slowdowns for construction on the Maryhill Bypass on your approach to Broadway. And then out in the valley, a crash investigation has Highway 1 westbound closed for number 3 road to Whatcom, and eastbound is closed from Cole Road to number 3 road. You have detours in effect in both directions. Expect major delays through that stretch. 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In the CKNW Traffic Center, I'm Ian Wilson.
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17: Global News at 6:30. Good morning. I'm John Strait. We have breaking news. One person has died after a rollover crash in Abbotsford. Police say this happened just before 2 a.m. in the median on Highway 1 near Cole Road. The driver was airlifted to hospital with serious but non-life-threatening injuries. The passenger pronounced dead at the scene despite life-saving efforts of first responders. Investigators believe impairment may have been a contributing factor in this crash. Highway 1 remains closed in both directions through that stretch as investigators process the scene. Keep it here to Global News and CKNW traffic for the very latest. An evacuation alert has been issued for Kimberley in southeast BC because of a wildfire that's grown to 567 hectares. Global's Kareem Gouda reports.
18: The alert means all 8,000 residents of the city in the East Kootenay region must be prepared to leave immediately if an evacuation order is issued. Kimberley is east of the out-of-control Matthew Creek wildfire, which was sparked by lightning on Saturday. Officials say it's growing due to high winds and the type of trees in the area. Carolyn Martins is packing up her belongings in case she and her family are forced to flee from the town.
19: We had ash falling on us today, and that's kind of worried me at that time because that's usually the number one sign you got to get ready. We've had a house fire before, and yeah, we lost everything before, so we want to be prepared and rather be prepared than not at all.
18: The BC Wildfire Service says the fire behavior and steep slope mean it's too dangerous for firefighters to attack the blaze directly. Ground crews are setting up control lines while helicopters are looking for opportunities on the fire's east flank to slow down growth. Kareem Gouda, Global News.
17: U.S. President Donald Trump says he told Prime Minister Mark Carney yesterday that Canada needed to do more to stop wildfires whose smoke has drifted into the U.S.
20: I told him, you got to stop these fires from coming in and, poisoning our air. Our air has been poisoned. I have a good relationship with Mark Carney, but, we got to stop the fires up there. If we can help them, we'll help them. But maybe they should pay us some damages or something, or we should do some tariffs.
17: Trump says he's never seen wildfire smoke like this.
20: I spoke to him about it. I said, you got to get it stopped. It's really forest management, and they should know how to do that. If you go back 4 or 5 years, I don't remember ever having a problem like this. And we do have that problem.
17: Workers at the Ford Motor Company of Canada have overwhelmingly approved a new three-year contract negotiated by Unifor.
0: The agreement covering more than 5,000 Ford employees has been ratified, and Unifor announced some details last night. The pact includes a general wage boost of 9% over the length of the deal, as well as signing bonuses, pension and benefit improvements, and renewed job security commitments at Canadian facilities. Ford announced plans to invest $1.25 billion in its Canadian operations, including expanded engine production and a third shift at the Essex engine plant, and for continued work at Oakville. The new contract takes effect September 21st and will be used as a basis for the union's negotiations next with Stellantis and General Motors. Karen Rebo, the Canadian Press.
17: And tens of thousands came out to the last day of the FIFA Fan Fest at the PNE to watch Spain beat Argentina and win the World Cup. Global's Grace Key has more.
21: Fans were turned away at the 10,000 capacity amphitheater for the sold-out match between Argentina and Spain. Over 28 days, more than 500,000 fans attended the FIFA Fan Festival at the PNE. Vancouver host committee lead Jesse Adcock says the event has been a success.
22: Our goal here at the Fan Festival was always to create a free, family-friendly, inclusive environment. And so we've been very pleased with the turnout.
21: The festival saw its largest crowds when Canada beat Qatar 6-0 with nearly 41,000 fans. Grace Key, Global News.
17: 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Now the latest CKNW traffic with Ian Wilson.
4: Good morning. Things moving pretty well along the major routes this morning. The Stalawasm is going to have some northbound delays back towards 128th, and the Massey Tunnel starting to get some southbound traffic as Counterflow is heading northbound. The big problem right now is the Queensboro. You've got a crash northbound at the south end blocking the left lane. That is causing delays all the way back spanning across the Alex Fraser. Then the other big issue in the room is the Highway 1 closure out in the Fraser Valley. It's closed westbound from number 3 road to Whatcom and eastbound from Cole Road to number 3 road due to a crash investigation. There are detours in effect. Share your feedback on the proposed Tilbury LNG expansion project until July 27th. 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In the CKNW Traffic Center, I'm Ian Wilson.
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24: Good morning, I'm Mark Madriga in the Global Sky Tracker Weather Center. Some cloud moving up from the south, mixed with the sun today, plus some wildfire smoke from the BC southern interior sliding towards the lower mainland gradually today, probably through Wednesday too. Near the ocean today and possibly tomorrow and Wednesday, a little breeze off the water with highs capped at 25. A lot of places though away from the ocean, highs today 31, 32 degrees tomorrow and Wednesday as well. Thursday, not as hot. Highs 23 to 26.
17: Thank you, Mark. Outside CKNW in downtown Vancouver, 17 degrees, partly cloudy. Now the business news. Opening bell, up 145. TSX up 66. NASDAQ gaining 245. Oil trading lower, 82.23 a barrel. Canadian dollar trading lower, 71.21 cents U.S. Up next, travel headlines. 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I'm John Strait.
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26: Here's today's travel update. WestJet has cut 20 of its U.S. routes for the upcoming winter season as fewer Canadians head south. Flights to the U.S. will be affected from all major cities in Canada. From Vancouver, WestJet will suspend flights to Atlanta, Fort Lauderdale, Kauai, Los Angeles, and Orlando. And Philippine Airlines is increasing service to both Vancouver and Toronto this winter. Flights between Manila and Vancouver will grow from 7 to 10 flights a week starting November 17th. Flights between Manila and Toronto will increase from 3 to 4 weekly starting December 5th. 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
1: Well, something new in BC politics, maybe. Let's talk about it with Vaughn Palmer for the Vancouver Sun this morning. Good morning, Vaughn.
28: Morning, Simi. Yeah, gee, it's been stable in BC politics for all of a few weeks. So,
1: and it is summer, so.
28: We got a new leader of the BC Centre Party. The party itself's been around for a couple of years, hasn't done much, but It's now got a leader who at least has a resume, Mike Bernier. So he was in the legislature for a dozen years, a cabinet minister under Christy Clark, education minister. So he didn't get picked up by the Conservatives in the last election. So when BC United collapsed and the Conservatives became the party of choice to beat the NDP, the Conservatives did take some MLAs from BC United, but Bernier wasn't one of them. He ran as an independent anyway, got beaten badly. They got about 20% of the vote up there in his riding, Peace River Country. Larry Neufeldt won that seat easily for the Conservatives. And now Bernier has decided that he's the guy to build a new political force in British Columbia. I gather you got him on this morning.
1: We do. We have him on coming up just after the 7 o'clock news, so right after we talk to you. But let's backtrack a little bit here and talk about this party, Center BC, and where it came from.
28: Yeah, so it sprang up almost immediately after the collapse of BC United and the Conservatives taking some members of United, but not others. Karen Kirkpatrick, who was a BC Liberal, BC United MLA, launched it. As I said, it didn't do an awful lot. You know, you can have the name is a good one, right? It captures what they're trying to do. And I must say that not every party name captures what they're actually trying to do. Some people looking at NDP governments have said that both the name New and Democratic are both misleading about what they're like in government. So there you go. But no, I think that's where it came from. And she just, you know, did her thing. Need a lot of money, a lot of commitment, profile, effort, energy, and a certain amount of luck to pull this off. But, you know, one has to say, we can go back 4 years to August 2022 when Kevin Falcon kicked John Rustad out of his party and then set in motion the thing that led to Rustad almost winning the 2024 provincial election as a Conservative. So BC politics are volatile, especially the politics of the not the NDP party, which has gone under a lot of names over the years and has sometimes managed to beat the NDP by not splitting and has sometimes lost to the NDP by splitting.
1: Right. Okay. So why Mike Bernier, do you think?
28: Well, I think Bernier is an interesting choice, and it's going to be interesting to see what he says to you, because I just went back through the files and there's a couple of things that Bernier did that were very controversial even at the time. So COVID, Dr. Bonnie Henry's measures to try to rein in COVID in British Columbia were generally accepted across British Columbia and generally successful in getting a very high vaccination rate here. They were very unpopular in the Peace River Country, and Bernier nevertheless defended him. In fact, I went through the files and I came up with an interview he did with you in 2021 in October. And at that time, there was a lot of a backlash up in the northern British Columbia. And he nevertheless defended the restrictions. And he said he thinks part of the problem is that an awful lot of people up in that part of the world get their information from Alberta, where the backlash was stronger. But he had a brave quote for a politician in those days, which was, "I sleep well at night because I know I'm right on this issue." Well, I expect that the BC Conservatives, some of them will take a shot at Bernier for that record, because COVID restrictions are not popular there. He also got asked about something else, which I think is even more controversial with Conservatives today. And that is when he was education minister, he brought in this SOGI program, the sexual orientation and identity program for the schools. And it's not actually a curriculum. It's a kind of a handbook for how to deal with those issues. But he got asked about it on the weekend. And a less bold politician might have said, "Well, you know, things have changed, blah, blah, blah." And that's not what he said. He said, "I have no apologies for bringing that in." He said that the backlash over that is exactly the kind of right of center, extreme backlash we've had in British Columbia that's undermined, you know, cohesiveness. He said, I will never apologize for standing up for the rights of children and their parents. So he's a brave guy. I'm not sure those will be winning issues with the part of the electorate that's leaning conservative, but I'll give the guy credit for the fact that he's not denying his own record.
1: Right, but that's a good point, because it may not make him popular with that particular group of the conservatives, but who might it work for?
28: Well, here, you know, here's the problem, right, is is the real division in BC politics left of center economics and right of center small c conservative economics, or is it populist issues? And the province divides up differently on that issue. Soji wasn't an issue when Christy Clark first brought it in. It wasn't an issue until some conservatives, right-wingers, really started making an issue of it, and they generated a backlash. And I think, actually, that backlash may have cost the NDP votes in the 2024 election. So Bernier's still defending it, but I don't imagine it's going to be much of a winning issue, particularly, Simi, from people who want to defeat the NDP, not on social issues, but on economic ones. So Bernier may hear from kind of a two-step argument, which is, yeah, we agree with you on these social issues, but if we're going to beat the NDP, we've got to stay united. And that means we have to take on the conservatives on economic issues. So it's, but the situation's fluid. To be fair, you need an awful lot of money, a lot of profile, a lot of hard work to establish yourself as a political party, especially a new one in British Columbia. And, you know, I think we're going to be watching Bernier, but he's going to get a little bit of a hit of publicity now. But the secret for him, Simi, the question, can he persuade two unhappy conservative MLAs to switch their affiliation to BC Centre? Then he's got a position in the legislature. Then he's got question period. Then he's lined up to be in the next election debate. Then he's positioned himself to run in a by-election. Right. There's a lot of ifs there, right?
1: For sure. Okay, we are going to talk more about that, actually, with Vaughn Palmer coming up next. But first, we have to check your traffic.
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4: Good morning. We'll have a look at a bunch of the major routes right now that have problems, including the Queensborough, where northbound you got a crash at the south end in the left lane. That is causing delays all the way back to the north end of the Alex Fraser. The Alex Fraser itself also has a fender bender at the north end. That's blocking the right center lane, causing even more delays back towards 72nd Ave. Then out in the Fraser Valley, Highway 1 still closed westbound from number 3 Road to Whatcom, and eastbound from Cole Road to number 3 Road. There's an ongoing overnight crash investigation. You have detours in place, but there is a ton of extra volume on those side roads. Smell rotten eggs? It could be a gas leak. Stop what you're doing, go outside, then call Fortis BC or 911. Visit fortisbc.com/smellgas. In the CKNW Traffic Center, I'm Ian Wilson.
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1: We're back talking with Vaughn Palmer from the Vancouver Sun this morning, BC Politics. All right, so did the Premier have anything to say about all of these latest developments in his soon-to-be potential opposition?
28: Yeah, I got asked about it on Friday. He was doing a news conference briefing us all on what's coming up at the First Minister's Conference in Prince Edward Island this week. He got asked about what was coming, because even though Bernier announced his decision on Saturday, everybody knew it was coming. So he got asked about it, and he said, look, Premier said, I wish anybody luck who's going out and starting a political party in British Columbia. It takes a lot of work. That's true. I'm sure he wishes, when he wishes Bernier luck, he's also wishing him good luck at splitting the vote in British Columbia. But anyway, that's what he said on Friday. And I think if you look at the other side of the political spectrum, there's a lot of anxiety that if Bernier really pulls this off, he may do just enough to split the vote in the next election, but not enough to beat the NDP. So it's... Simi, in our business, we tend to look at the people that organize elections and win elections and sometimes give them way too much credit for their strategy and their stands and their platforms. Christy Clark lost her legislative majority by less than 200 votes in 2017. That wasn't a result of any act of genius by the NDP or opponents or anything. That's luck is a factor when it's that close. And David Eby kept his majority by 24 votes in one riding in 2024. And he called it a near-death experience at the time. But, like, at that level, it's luck. Kerry Lynn Finley defeated Caroline Elliott by 60 votes out of 22,000 that were cast in that voting for the leadership. You can credit any amount of genius and platform and positioning and record and resume. And you've also got to say, you need luck to pull it off.
1: Yes.
28: In a province as polarized as British Columbia, as close as BC, we've only had a couple of really decisive elections in modern times. Campbell sweeping pretty much every seat in 2001. John Horgan crushing the Liberals in 2020. Otherwise, our elections are close.
1: Yeah, that's true. It's very true. Was he asked about this whole Metro Vancouver situation? Because a number of municipalities have asked him for an inquiry now.
28: Yeah, and he said, how many times has he said, oh, you know, you kids down there keep messing up. I'm coming down and you don't want me to come down, right? So he says, yeah, he's threatened. By God, he's threatened that he's going to step in. He got asked about it again on Friday and he said, I'm reluctant, which is the truth. He is reluctant to take this on because if he does, he's going to be answerable for the results. But he said again, if you kids, it was the same thing.
1: He said, boy.
28: He said, we're ready to step in. If we have to step in, if they don't fix it themselves, it needs fixing. So that's where things stand.
1: Okay, so he was also talking about like money laundering and organized crime because he was, yeah. And this is a really good topic for Canada because we've been comparing why we have so few charges versus the United States, even in those recent extortion arrests.
28: Yeah, the Americans have this RICO legislation, which sounds like a character in The Sopranos, but in fact is a law, which the letters stand for, basically a way of cracking down on organized crime. It gives American prosecutors a much bigger tool to prosecute organized crime as a conspiracy rather than just as a bunch of guys digging up a bank. So that's basically it. And it's generally credited as effective down there. And it's worked even with the United States having a pretty strong Bill of Rights and courts that do stand up for the Bill of Rights at times. So EB says we should be looking at that here. He's urged that with the federal government. And he says it's one of the things he's going to be talking about in Prince Edward Island. The BC government has pushed and pushed successfully for a toughening of the criminal code in the country with some results early. The changes have only just taken effect, so we'll see how they work. He thinks that the RICO thing in particular would be very helpful in prosecuting the extortion crisis we have centered in Surrey, but centered in Metro Vancouver. So wish him luck on that one. Yeah. I think it should be taken seriously. And I do think you can look at the United States and say it's been a tool that's been very helpful to their prosecutors down there. And we might be able to make use of the same thing.
1: I think we could. Yes. Thank you for that, Vaughn.
28: Thanks, Amy. Bye-bye.
1: That's Vaughn Palmer there from the Vancouver Sun. And of course, we're talking about BC politics, and the biggest thing to happen in BC politics in the last couple of weeks is what just happened on the weekend, is that Centre BC, which is a little known at this point political party, has a new leader who is better known, and that is the former cabinet minister, former MLA, Mike Bernier. So what does he have to say about taking on this challenge, potentially taking on both the Conservatives and the NDP? We're going to find out what he has to say coming up next.
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4: Good morning. We'll start with the good news over at the Queensboro, as that incident northbound at the south end is now clear. But of course, the delays are still severe at the moment back to the north end of the Alex Fraser. Speaking of the Alex Fraser, they've got a crash as well, northbound at the north end in the right center lane. Then looking at the iron workers, starting to get a little bit of volume northbound building. And out in the Fraser Valley, the other elephant in the room is the Highway 1 closure. Westbound shut from number 3 road to Whatcom. Eastbound closed from Cole Road to number 3 road. There's a crash investigation underway causing major impacts in the region. 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In the CKNW Traffic Center, I'm Ian Wilson.
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31: Global News at 7 a.m. Good morning. I'm John Strait. In breaking news, a stretch of Highway 1 through Abbotsford remains closed after a deadly crash overnight. Police say this happened just before 2 a.m. in the median on Highway 1 near Cole Road. Two people were in the car. The passenger pronounced dead at the scene despite life-saving efforts of first responders. The driver airlifted to hospital with serious but non-life-threatening injuries. Investigators believe impairment may have been a factor in this crash. Keep it here to Global News and CKNW Traffic for the very latest. BC's wildfire crews have been getting some help from the weather, but that's about to change this week. Global's Travis Prasad is speaking with Rick Van Kesteren with the BC Wildfire Service about calmer conditions.
32: Wildfire officials say while the lightning was concerning, the storm delivered something firefighters were hoping for.
33: The system is now moving northwards and kind of exiting our province there, but yeah, the system, as it moved northwards, it brought a lot more moisture with it. And that was really something that was helpful for us.
32: A sigh of relief in Pemberton. The Signal Hill fire is now considered hell. Evacuation alerts for parts of the village were lifted Sunday. But officials say that progress does not change the bigger picture, calling it a challenging wildfire weekend. One of the largest fires, the 59 Creek Fire near Big Bar Lake. An evacuation order remains in place for more than 130 properties. The Brunswick complex near Boston Bar remains the province's largest fire, with two of them burning across roughly 20,000 hectares. The good news there, fire behavior was relatively quiet through the weekend, helped by cooler temperatures. Meanwhile, the Bowers Lake fire east of 100 Mile House remains about 150 hectares and is still listed as out of control. Travis Prasad, Global News.
1: Meantime, an evacuation alert has been issued for Kimberley because of a wildfire that's grown to 567 hectares. Langley RCMP, looking for your help finding a missing boy. Four-year-old Atlas Andrews was last seen 5 days ago. He's described as 3 feet tall, 51 pounds, with brown hair and hazel eyes. It's believed he may be traveling with his mom, Elise Andrews. Bounties say they may be traveling in a 2021 Nissan Qashqai with BC license plate RV0031. If you see them, call 911. From Fort St. James to Merritt, multiple BC communities are being affected by more emergency room closures. Global Star's Argar reports.
2: 100 Mile House's ER also is down intermittently to Tuesday. Clearwater closed for the 8th time this month. Officials looking at the possibility of funding a clinic to attract doctors. In a statement, the Ministry of Health says so far this year, unplanned emergency room closures are down 19% compared to the same period last year. For more than a week, Global News has repeatedly reached out to Health Minister Josie Osborne for an interview on healthcare worker retention. She has denied all requests. Daria Zargar, Global News.
1: The federal Liberals have announced their candidate for the upcoming North Vancouver Capilano by-election.
3: Braden Cayley most recently served as Mark Carney's deputy chief of staff and as a director for Carney's leadership campaign. In a news release, he says he's running to deliver on priorities, including strengthening the economy, bringing down costs, and building local homes and infrastructure. On Wednesday, the Green Party announced Sierra Club BC campaign's director, Shelley Luce, as their candidate for the by-election. The Tories are running Stephen Curran, a business lawyer who unsuccessfully ran for the seat last year. The NDP has not yet announced a candidate. Elections Canada says a date for the by-election must be announced by December 19th. Kareem Gouda, Global News.
1: And there's a new blockbuster at the box office.
5: Crowds flocking to see The Odyssey, which beat expectations. The movie, which cost $250 million to produce, took in $264 million worldwide in its debut weekend. Part of the excitement? The big screen format. Some theaters adding 3 a.m. and even 6 a.m. screenings. Many selling out for the next month, other than seats in the front row.
1: That's ABC's Allison Kosick with that story. Global News Time 7:04. 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
4: Good morning. We'll have a look at some of the major routes. We'll start with the Queensborough, where while that accident at the south end is gone, there's still a ton of extra delays stretching back towards the Alex Fraser. More good news for the Alex, as that issue northbound of the north end has also recently cleared, so traffic starting to move much better across the bridge deck. And out in the Fraser Valley, Highway 1 westbound still closed for a crash investigation between number 3 Road and Whatcombe. Eastbound has now reopened to a single lane after Cole Road, so a little bit of good news there for travelers trying to get out of town, but still lots of volume in that area. Drive legendary Quattro. 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In the CKNW Traffic Center, I'm Ian Wilson.
6: Good morning, I'm Mark Madriga in the Global Sky Tracker Weather Center. Three hot days ahead, muggy as well. It'll be feeling low 30s today. We'll probably get up to 31 on the thermometer away from the water today, 24 at the beaches. Overnight temperatures staying well into the mid-teens the next few nights, so warm. Highs tomorrow and Wednesday with sun and cloud, muggy and hazy, 25 to 32.
1: Thank you, Mark. Downtown Vancouver, 17 degrees and partly cloudy. 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I'm John Strait.
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8: The question, can he persuade two unhappy conservative MLAs to switch their affiliation to BC Centre? Then he's got a position in the legislature, then he's got question period, then he's lined up to be in the next election debate, then he's positioned himself to run in a by-election. Right. There's a lot of ifs there, right?
0: Yeah, never a dull moment in BC politics. As Von Palmer, we were just talking to him about this. And there's been a lot of attention on the new leader of the BC Conservatives lately. That's Carolyn Findlay, because that is the official opposition right now. And because people see that as the alternative for people who don't want to support the governing NDP. Other parties, though, would like you to see it differently. Like Centre BC. By its very name, I think it tells you what it's aiming for here. And that party has a new leader. So while the party might not be familiar to you, the new leader might be. It is Mike Bernier, former BC Liberal Cabinet Minister, former MLA for Peace River South, and he joins us now. Good morning.
9: Good morning. Thanks for having me on, Simi.
0: Well, thanks for being here. Okay, why Centre BC?
9: Well, one of the big things we're seeing right now, and I think the public, more importantly, is seeing this, is just the extreme divisive style politics that we're having in British Columbia, kind of that top-down government not listening style that people are just getting frustrated with. And when you look at the gap that keeps widening with one party going further left and one going further right, if you use those analogies, it's left a lot of people politically homeless, and we're hearing that on the doorsteps. We're hearing that in our meetings, that people feel they just did not have a proper party that they could support. And so Centre BC is trying to fill that gap, literally.
0: Do you think it's different now than it was, say, 2 years ago, in trying to gain some traction on this?
9: Yeah, probably 2 years ago. I mean, political landscapes have changed quite quickly and drastically. And yes, there is a huge opportunity now, because when you look at the last election, for instance, there was a lot of people that we heard that just didn't feel like there was a party for them to vote for going into that two-party kind of wide-gapped mandate kind of system that we have. And then, I mean, we have a by-election coming up with the federal government, with the Liberals. That'll be interesting to see how that plays out, because there was almost 1 million people in the province of British Columbia that supported the federal Liberals, who are saying that, you know, they don't align with the NDP or the provincial BC Conservatives. And so they feel politically homeless. And so we want to open those doors to pretty well anybody, because it's not just the conservative side. There's a lot of people frustrated with the way the NDP have been governing as well.
0: Okay, but how do you talk to the people then who have resisted some of the things that you've had to say? I mean, you have been very open and honest about some things that didn't always help you.
9: You know, I think the big thing is just giving that party the choice for people where their voices can be heard. Because, I mean, right now, government's just not listening. From Centre BC, I mean, it's a broad spectrum. We can be that big tent party that the province needs, because we don't have that anymore. And, you know, we used to for many years and many decades, actually. There's always been that party that's kind of been more on the center right, center left, that's filled that gap. And that's what we're here for.
0: Okay, so how do you shake off that label then, that this is just, you know, ex-BC Liberals, ex-BC United people?
9: Well, I think the only people that are using that analogy right now would be the NDP, which I take that as a badge of honor. If they're out there trying to critique our party and my image already, then that means they're worried, and they should be, because I've already been getting phone calls from many disgruntled people who have supported the NDP that say that party is no longer representing their values or their ideas. When you look at the working class people who used to really be aligned more at one point with the NDP, they've been abandoned as mills are closed, as hospitals are shutting down. I mean, there's a lot of people right now that are looking for an alternative.
0: Okay, so if that's the case, and they're looking, like, what is Centre BC other than we're not the NDP and we're not the Conservatives?
9: Well, I mean, the big thing, Simi, is just, again, giving that option, because we want to be a fiscally responsible party, but be socially progressive. It shouldn't be about one or the other. And that's the problem right now that we're seeing with kind of the divisive style, I hate to say almost American style politics that we're seeing right now in British Columbia, which has a lot of people just being frustrated and not wanting to pay attention, or, as I hate to hear, some people don't even want to vote in the next election because they feel they've been abandoned. And that's not the province that we want. We want to build a great province that we already have and just build on it, and people feel proud to be here, be part of the engagement process, and have a party that listens to them and makes decisions and puts them at the center. of decision-making in Victoria.
0: Okay, so how are you going to get the attention of people or let people know who you are? That's going to take money. Like, do you have people who are willing to donate at this point?
9: Yeah, we're really excited. I mean, since the launch yesterday as well, membership, donations, things have been going great. I mean, we've had a good solid core of people for the last year behind the scenes who have been volunteering and donating, trying to help build this party up. But we're taking it to that next chapter now because we're a couple of years away from election. We know, I'm not naive. I've been around politics now for almost 20 years, and I know it's a lot of work. It's a big ground game. I have to get around the province. We need to be listening and hearing what those concerns are and meeting with people. That doesn't happen overnight, but the big challenge right now and what we're trying to do is make sure people realize that there is an option out there that they didn't have before.
0: Okay, so policy-wise then, what are your targets?
9: Well, I think when you look right now, especially wanting to be a fiscally conservative style party as well, the hole has been dug far too deep, in British Columbia under the NDP. You look at the last 10, 12 years where the deficits just continue to grow. There's no balanced budget in sight, and we can't continue to live like that. So a big part of our mandate and what we're hearing from people is how do we, you know, turn that ship around and start working towards having more balanced budgets, which also means growing our economy. But it's also about being socially progressive. I mean, whether it's the school system or healthcare, there's a lot of failures happening right now, and we need to have everybody involved in that decision making.
0: Okay, so will you be traveling the province? Like, how are you going to get the word out to people? That's going to be a huge challenge.
9: I know it's a lot of work. I mean, I'm not blind to the fact that, you know, the province is a big and diverse place. So whether you're, you know, going to Prince Rupert or going down to Burnaby, the issues are different, the values are different in a lot of ways, and different conversations need to be had. And so, yes, we'll be out and about. But, you know, we have so many volunteers already with our party. We have riding associations right around the province that have been created. So it won't be just me. We've got a lot of people involved, and we want to make this party more about the people, getting their involvement and really making this a group effort, because I think that's what's going to change the ideas and change the direction in Victoria.
0: All right. Well, listen, thanks for your time this morning.
9: I really appreciate it, Simi. You take care.
0: That's you too. That's Mike Bernier, former BC Liberal, BC United, cabinet minister, leader of Centre BC, new party, relatively new party, new leader of that party for sure, believing that there is room for this. What do you think? Is there? Let's hear from you on that. Simi at cknw.com. In the meantime, let's check your traffic.
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4: Good morning. Having a look at the major routes, the Queensboro is the worst offender right now. Northbound delays are stretching all the way back to the 91-91A split. Also, some pretty heavy volume as the Alex Fraser continues to recover from an earlier collision that is now clear. The Stalawasam northbound backed up to 128th, and Scott Road heading northbound towards that area is going to be slow right after Old Yale Road. Out in Abbotsford, Highway 1 eastbound now reopened to a single lane with that crash investigation ongoing. Westbound is still fully closed from number 3 road to Whatcom, although Abbey PD says they're working to get a single lane going westbound within the hour. 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In the CKNW Traffic Center, I'm Ian Wilson.
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0: alone might not be good enough. Martin Firestone is the president of Travel Secure Inc. And I asked him about this. I thought that travel insurance was supposed to be this security blanket. Why is it that we should be concerned, even if we do still have it?
1: So if all goes according to plan, I believe August 2nd is the date they could actually go on strike. And that would be a major problem, needless to say, timing of the year and everything. So the problem with travel insurance for that reason, let me make that clear. You still buy cancellation interruption insurance for the million and one other problems that could go wrong about canceling or interrupting a trip. What they're saying is, though, it is a known cause now that WestJet has announced that as a potential strike date. So that's no longer a reason to cancel because you couldn't get to your destination. That's the big problem right now. Will you be able to get to your destination? Forget that the airfare will be refunded. The question is, what about the cruise you never got to? What about the rental house you never got to? Those kind of things.
0: And so is there a way to protect yourself if this strike does go ahead?
1: Not for a reason that you are going to say we can't go or we didn't get to our destination where I have many large non-refundable costs. And the reason we didn't get there was because WestJet went on strike. That's too late. Had you bought it before July 15th or 16th, whatever date they declared it a known cause, you'd be great. And you could have canceled and it would have got your money back. Now, though, what we're telling people is, unfortunately, still buy it, but that's not the reason why you're going to be canceling is because of the WestJet strike.
0: Okay, so would you advise people who may be considering to take a trip or do some vacationing in the near future just to hold off and see what happens here? Or how would you proceed if you were in this situation?
1: Well, if I already had a ticket and I was would hypothetically say I was flying to Rome and catching a cruise ship the next day, I'd be very concerned. And I'd probably, had I bought a refundable ticket, that's simple. I would have canceled the flight with WestJet and booked elsewhere. If it's a non-refundable ticket, then you hope that you would get the monies back if WestJet went on strike. So I would make alternative arrangements because a lot of times people have this very fine-tuned where, you know, you leave on a Monday, you're catching the cruise on a Tuesday, you don't get out on Monday, you miss the cruise on Tuesday. So I think you got to back up all your plans with alternate flight arrangements. And hopefully the flight you buy is a refundable ticket. So if they don't go on strike, you can cancel that ticket. Listen, it's confusing at best. And it, just like the Air Canada strike a year ago, will they be ordered back to work and this won't cause a problem? Although that did cause 3 days, which was havoc for a 500,000 people. I don't know. I don't have the answer for that. Unfortunately, it's about everyone's personal risk.
0: And now you mentioned that previous Air Canada strike and the havoc that it caused. I think one of the, you know, run-on effects of that was people trying to make claims and to sort of get themselves sorted. It took what felt like forever, and maybe there are people that are still waiting, depending on their insurance, to get their money back or to get a refund or to get some sort of compensation. Could something like that happen here as well if this plays out in that way?
1: It could, absolutely. And that's the sad part of this because, you know, who are the victims in this? It's the travelers. You know, it's one thing to get your money back for the airfare, but if you're asking for compensation for other things that you were lost out on, that's where the fight begins. And that's where they say go to small claims court, or they go say go here, or go to the Canadian Transport Association, or the Air Passenger Bill of Rights. It really gets very murky. And let's hope it doesn't happen. Let's hope they come to a, if you're asking me as a betting man, I don't think it'll get to a strike. I really think they'll settle this before. They do not want problems like they had with Air Canada. So hopefully this is going to be out of the way long before August 2nd.
0: Martin Firestone, he's the president of Travel Secure Canada, talking about how insurance probably not enough. And I ask you, Simi, what is worse, to have no vacation at all or to plan a vacation and have it canceled?
2: Yeah, I don't know what is worse. I think the problem is that like budgets are tight right now for everybody. And if you go to book, Scott, and you probably had this happen, I have this happen, and you've got those two airfares, you know, it shows you how much everything is. You obviously want to buy the cheapest airfare.
0: Always.
2: Always. Until you look and see, do you ever have that moment of doubt because it says,

0: non-refundable.
1: Non-cancelable. You can't change seats, no baggage, all
0: and
1: that some, type of
0: stuff. And a lot
1: totally.
0: Of them now are also no credit.
1: Right.
0: Because most of the time you could have gone, oh, okay, that's fine. I'll get credit. I'll use it for something else. You don't even get that anymore with the cheapest airfare.
1: Yeah, it is pretty discouraging. And, you know, this whole idea of insurance, it's like, oh, I'll pay money to make sure that I'm okay. Even that now is not for sure.
0: I think the best thing to do is to probably spend the extra dollars and get the fully refundable airfare.
1: Well, absolutely.
0: If you can.
1: If you can, you know, but it's looking like that might not even be an option. Oh, and then think about if you had to make that claim and how long it's going to take. Total nightmare.
0: Yeah, exactly. But still, the fully refundable might be the way to go. Scott, thank you. How do you deal with this? What do you do? Do you get the fully refundable airfare when you book, or do you go for the cheapest option? Like, how do you manage that? Let me know. 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Let's check your traffic coming up.
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3: Good morning. Having a look at the major routes right now. The Queensboro is still very heavy in both directions. You'll be slow northbound all the way back at Boundary, and Stewartson Way having some problems trying to leave New West at the moment. The Stalawasem northbound also having some backups towards 128th Street, and the Ironworkers, you got a little bit of volume on your approach there as well. The other elephant in the room right now, still out in the Fraser Valley, it is Highway 1. It's now reopened to a single lane eastbound between Cole Road and Number 3 Road. Westbound, fully shut still from Number 3 Road to Whatcom. There's a crash investigation ongoing. 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In the CKNW Traffic Center, I'm Ian Wilson.
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16: Global News at 7:30. Good morning. I'm John Strait. Breaking news, one person has died after a rollover crash in Abbotsford. Police say this happened just before 2 a.m. in the median on Highway 1 near Cole Road. The driver was airlifted to hospital with serious but non-life-threatening injuries. The passenger pronounced dead at the scene despite life-saving efforts of first responders. Investigators believe impairment may have been a factor. Highway 1 remains closed westbound for the investigation. Keep it here to Global News and CKNW traffic for the very latest. The country's wildfire situation will be at the center of discussions at the upcoming premiers meeting in Charlottetown this week.
17: Canada's premiers will have plenty to talk about, starting with wildfires in BC, Ontario, and Nova Scotia, and a discussion about how federal and provincial governments can do even more to coordinate their responses to what has clearly become annual regional crises. But there will be much more. Premiers will start their meetings Tuesday by gathering with Indigenous leaders, a chance for First Nations, Inuit, and Métis representatives to spend a few hours sorting out any thorns in their relationship with provincial authorities. The 13 premiers will then meet all day on their own on Wednesday. Top issues will be finding a way to finally eliminate interprovincial trade barriers, such as barriers on interprovincial liquor sales. Provinces have been slow to fulfill promises made more than a year ago to cut trade barriers, and premiers will be looking to accelerate progress on that front. Then on Thursday, Prime Minister Mark Carney is expected to join the premiers, and they will certainly talk about trade, but many premiers will also be telling the PM they need more help on health care.
16: That's Global's David Aiken reporting. An evacuation alert has been issued for the entire city of Kimberley because of wildfire that's grown there to 567 hectares. Water from a glacial lake near Pemberton is now flowing downstream, threatening nearby properties. The Squamish-Lillooet Regional District says the public needs to stay away from Place Creek, Pool Creek, Gates Lake, and nearby water channels. Fast-moving water, debris, erosion, and unstable stream banks are considered dangerous as water moves down the creek. An evacuation order for 24 properties remains in place. Some sad news from the CFL. Saskatchewan Roughriders linebacker and team captain Jaden Dalkey has died.
18: The team confirmed the news on social media, saying Dalkey was killed in a car accident on Saturday night. Dalkey was drafted by the Roughriders in 2022 and won a Grey Cup with the team just this past November. He was 30 years old.
16: That's Global's Sarah McDonald reporting. Andy Burnham is becoming the seventh British Prime Minister in a decade.
19: Andy Burnham, the former mayor of Greater Manchester and new leader of the Labour Party, is taking the final steps to succeed Keir Starmer. Starmer will travel the mile from Downing Street to Buckingham Palace to formally tell King Charles III that he's resigning. Soon after, the 56-year-old Burnham will go to the palace and Charles will ask him to form a government. This is when he will officially become Prime Minister, a moment known as kissing hands. I'm Charles Ledesma.
16: It's not technically a precious metal, but the rising value of copper has made it a favorite target for theft.
20: How are you doing? It's working.
21: When a police officer spotted a man in a reflective work coat walking along the West Seattle Bridge with armloads of insulated copper wire, he was suspicious.
22: What is really going on here, man?
20: I told you I was up here working for him.
22: Working for who?
20: City Light.
21: Gregory Wayne Galetsik was arrested on charges of posing as a city employee and stealing about 100 feet of wiring from the light poles on the bridge. Some of the lights are still out almost a month later. Galetsik failed to appear at his arraignment. A warrant was issued for his arrest. Jim Ryan, ABC News.
16: A new study about coffee and heart health out today from the American Heart Association. Researchers saying that for most healthy adults, up to 500 milligrams of caffeine a day, that's about 3 to 5 8-ounce cups of black coffee, is generally considered safe.
0: A study suggests coffee may even be linked to a lower risk of heart disease, heart failure, stroke, and type 2 diabetes for some people. But before you turn that small into a large cup, experts say more isn't necessarily better. High doses of caffeine, especially from energy drinks and energy shots, have been linked to higher blood pressure and abnormal heart rhythms.
16: Global News Time is 7:34. Now the latest CKNW traffic with Ian Wilson.
3: Good morning. Having a look at the major routes. The Lions Gate starting to show up on the radar as northbound is slowing through the Stanley Park Causeway. The Iron Workers also having a couple of issues heading northbound. The Queensboro westbound on Stewartson is backed up all the way towards 3rd Ave, and northbound starting to recover from that earlier issue. It's now slow from just near Howes. The Alex Fraser slow at the north end and out in the Fraser Valley. Still lots of delays for Highway 1. There's a crash investigation ongoing with westbound fully closed between Number 3 Road and Whatcom. Eastbound is down to a single lane between Cole Road and Number 3 Road. 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In the CKNW Traffic Center, I'm Ian Wilson.
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1: Good morning. I'm Mark Madriga in the Global Sky Tracker Weather Center. Still a little wildfire smoke rolling in out of the BC southern interior toward the lower mainland today, tomorrow, possibly into Wednesday. Other than that, a little bit of cloud in the sky with some sun in the mix today, tomorrow, and Wednesday, and hot. High temperatures near the water each day, about 25 degrees, away from the ocean up to 31 today, and yeah, could have 32, maybe 33 by Wednesday away from the water.
16: Thank you, Mark. Downtown Vancouver, 17 degrees, mostly cloudy in business. Dow up 145, TSX up 66, NASDAQ gaining 245, oil trading lower, 82.23 a barrel, and Canadian dollar trading lower at 71.21 cents U.S. Global News Time, 7:36. I'm John Strait.
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23: Thousands of revelers spilled onto Granville Street post-game, people waving the Spanish flag and celebrating the country's win over Argentina. The game went into extra time with Spain scoring the lone goal of the match. Over the past several weeks, the Granville Street pedestrian zone has been a popular gathering spot for fans.
24: Sure has, but that's it, right? That is the official end of the World Cup, which brought seven games to Vancouver and tens of thousands of fans. I mean, they ate, they drank, they partied in the streets, and now it's over. And now the question is, what does it leave behind? What is the legacy of all that we have shelled out for this World Cup? It's not like it was Expo or the Olympics and leaving behind any kind of lasting infrastructure. So is it just the memories? Let's talk about that. Jesse Adcock is the head of the Vancouver FIFA Host Committee and joins us now. Jesse, thank you for being here.
25: Hi, good morning. Thanks for having me.
24: Well, how relieved are you today to know that it's over and it went well?
25: It's a conflicted feeling because I'm very relieved. People were so happy yesterday. You know, we finished off strong. And but, you know, it's been a part of you for the last few years. And so there's a little bit of an emptiness, too. So, you know, it's a bit bittersweet.
24: So were there doubts along the way, Jesse? Was there a point where you thought, oh, I wonder if people are going to show up for this?
25: Oh, for sure. I think you know, what's really interesting is that the World Cup is very distinct from other sporting events. The popularity is so widespread. And, you know, I think yesterday, we don't know the numbers yet, but I imagine most of the Earth's population was watching that final yesterday. And so, you know, when you're looking to kind of establish like how you're going to host, what you're going to do, how far you're going to go, a lot of it does involve quite a bit of sort of calculus and guesswork. And so, yeah, there are apprehensions and anxieties like with any large project. But I think we struck the balance right. So I'm really pleased with everything.
24: Well, you just said that you used the word distinct there. You're right. World Cup is distinct. So if that's the case, what is the legacy then? If it's not like the Olympics, like what is it?
25: You know, I think there's a lot of, well, there are some physical legacies, like we've seen our stadium now, you know, on par with global stadiums across the world. I think also, you know, economically, Vancouver has proven its ability and its might, not only just to host here, but the kinds of companies and vendors and suppliers and talent that we have locally. You know, a lot of the investment stayed locally. So it didn't sort of evaporate into sort of thin air. You know, a lot of that economic stimulus stayed locally and will pay dividends for many years to come. You know, we've had an opportunity to show that we can host alongside other global cities and demonstrate our ability to collaborate and work through an interagency perspective. So there are a number of operational legacies that, yeah, not visible to the eye, but will really leave us in a good position for many years to come.
24: When will we know what the final cost was?
25: Well, so a lot of that spending just happened in the last 39 days, right? So moving into those 39 days, a lot of what we were talking about was projection. And so now the receipts will come in, the invoices will get paid over the next few months. And so we should know, you know, it's going to take a few months to settle all of that. So we should have the final tallies in the new year.
24: Right. But you must have been keeping track in terms of projections versus reality, how it was going. What was your sense of that?
25: You know, my sense is that we were pretty close. So I'm feeling pretty optimistic that we did quite well there. You know, there was definitely a lot of attention paid to cost consciousness. You know, we are very hyperly aware of sort of where the world is at, where things are at, perception, you know, in terms of the investment and that. And so we were very, very conscientious with our spending. And so our hope is definitely that our projections were very close.
24: Right. You must have heard all the criticism, Jesse, leading up to this, that people were saying, oh, it's not worth it for what we are spending. Like, what is your sense of that?
25: I mean, I think, you know, we are veterans now of a few events, right? We've seen the after effects of Expo. We've seen the after effects of the Olympics. And I appreciate that, like, our tendencies are always to try to compare apples to apples, but these are all different events that have all left different types of legacies. So, you know, in terms of the World Cup, I think what it did is, one, it leveled us up from an operational standpoint across the various levels of government, the various agencies. Our businesses now, you know, are demonstrably competitive on a global scale. So there was that bit. I think also, you know, there was the tourism aspect. There were so many people that came to the city. You know, it was funny when the Columbia game was happening, you know, I was just in the sea of marchers kind of asking folks where they were from, and people that had bought their tickets 2 days, you know, prior to being in Vancouver to come to Vancouver. So there was that immediate tourism benefit. But I think, you know, we did a really good job working with our destination marketing partners and, you know, TSN and Bell to showcase how beautiful our city is on the global stage as well while we had those captive audiences. So there are, you know, tourism after effects that will come for many years to come as well. So combined, right, there was definitely like an immediate impact that we felt across the city and the province. And then I think strategically now it will pay dividends, and that's what the modeling showed going in and was one of the reasons why, you know, we put our hand up for this.
24: Where does this leave us for future events then? What's next?
25: You know, I think that's probably one of the largest topics of conversation that will happen, you know, as we do a lot of the sort of post-event analysis is sort of what comes next. Where do we go from here? How do we keep this momentum? I think you'll probably see a lot of the learnings fed into maybe future bids. A lot of the things that we learned now will add it to that compilation of, you know, the learnings that the foundation of Expo and the Olympics. And now on top of that, we'll add a World Cup, and, you know, just the playbook gets a little bit better and better each time. And this one was a lot more, I would say, sort of real time in its nature. Like we had to adapt with crowds and make real time decisions across a number of agencies and communicate at scale. And so that will be kind of what we layer on. And it really opens us up to being able to host anything.
24: We'll see what happens. Thank you very much for your time this morning.
25: Thank you for having me. Have a nice day.
24: You too. That's Jesse Adcock, head of the Vancouver FIFA host committee, feeling positive about, you know, the final bill and the outcome of hosting this event. 7 games that we hosted, and we'll know the final cost, as Jesse Adcock just said, you know, in the next few months as the bills come in and they get paid, and they'll figure that out. And they think maybe the new year for the final cost. Although, I mean, look at the Olympics, right? Still waiting on that one. But I'm asking you this morning, was it worth it? We saw 7 games, tons of fun, people partied, they had a great time. Certainly a lot of businesses, restaurants, bars will tell you, oh yeah, it was worth it for them. But what do you think? Overall, when you look at it, was this a good thing that we did this or not? Let me know. Simi@cknw.com. We will be talking more about it, but first we'll check your traffic coming up.
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3: Good morning. Having a look at the major routes. The Lionsgate, slow and steady northbound through the Stanley Park Causeway, and much the same for the Iron Workers as northbound backed up to around Grandview Highway. You got an incident on Highway 1 westbound through the Burnaby Lake stretch that'll cause some extra delays as you're trying to leave Coquitlam and head westbound. The Queensboro, slow and steady in both directions. And then out in the valley, Highway 1, still some major delays as eastbound is down to a single lane from Cole Road all the way to Number 3 Road. Westbound still fully shut from Number 3 Road to Whatcom due to the ongoing crash investigation. Drive legendary Quattro. 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In the CKNW Traffic Center, I'm Ian Wilson.
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24: Well, BC Lions lost a tough one, a close one, 19-17, playing Edmonton. Let's catch up with the team right now. Head coach Buck Pearce is with us. Morning, coach.
17: Hey, good morning, Sammy.
24: Okay, first off, how is Nathan Rourke? He went down with a shoulder injury during the game. What's going on?
17: Yeah, continue to assess him and see where he is. I don't think it's something that's going to limit him for a long period of time, but definitely we'll be counting on some other guys in the next coming weeks.
24: All right, counting on who? What are we doing?
17: Well, yeah, I mean, you know, we got Chase Bryce, who did some good things in the game over the weekend. We also have Caden Salter. We're looking at bringing some other quarterbacks in for the time being also. So, yeah, I mean, we're confident in those guys. You know, Chase has been in the system for a number of years now and, you know, performed well in the preseason. I think when you look at the game, he'd won a couple throws back. But, you know, at the end of the day, we're down two with a minute 30 with a chance to go win the ball game.
24: So is Chase Bryce going to be the guy, or will you bring in more people and evaluate and see who steps up?
17: We'll continue to look at it, everything throughout the course of the week. But, you know, Chase has been the number two for a reason. He's been here. He's, had a great preseason. He continues to improve each week. So we have full confidence in everybody that, we have in our building. And he's in that position because of what he's done.
24: So obviously a big change this weekend. You're back at BC Place. And it's been a while since that has happened. You'll be taking on Toronto. What kind of a difference do you think this is going to make?
17: Well, it's going to be great to be back in our own stadium, in front of our own fans again, so we're excited to be back. We're excited to get back into the rhythm of playing downtown. And I know our players are really excited about it.
24: Okay. And I know there's going to be a big party too. I'm going to tell everybody about that in just a moment. But coach, thanks so much for being with us.
17: Hey, thanks, Sammy. Have a great morning.
24: You too. That's Buck Pearce, BC Lions head coach. Yeah, the game Saturday against Toronto is back at BC Place. And here's the thing. They're having a pool party tailgate event for this BC Lions game. This actually sounds like a lot of fun. Robson and Beattie Street's blocked off starting at noon. There's going to be two pools. I can't wait to see how they've set this up, actually. Two pools, live DJ, free barbecue, $5 beers, tons of activities to enjoy. And this is all if you're heading to the BC Lions game on Saturday against Toronto. Tickets start at only $19. This sounds like a fun event. We were just talking about how to keep the fun atmosphere going, especially downtown, post-World Cup. It's events like this. This is going to be a great time. So check that out. BC Lions game tickets start at only $19. They've got a game. First time that they're back at BC Place in quite a while, right? Because they were using that for all those World Cup games. They're taking on Toronto. Check it out. And remember, you can hear those BC Lions games right here on 730 CKNW. Now, we're also going to talk more about traffic this morning. There's a very big traffic alert in the area of Broadway and Cambie that you need to know about. Businesses certainly want you to know about it. We're going to be talking to them about that coming up. We have updates in news, weather, traffic, and more coming up on the Major News to 8.
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29: It was somehow one of the most one-sided games you'll ever see. Spain treated the ball like it was checked out from a library. Argentina spent 2 hours politely asking if they could have it back. Lionel Messi was looking for one last fairy tale ending, but it wasn't to be. 20 straight shots before Argentina even managed one. 9 of the first 10 corners for Spain, and Argentine keeper Emiliano Martinez made 12 saves just to keep this thing from ending at halftime. Ferran Torres finally broke through for Spain in the 106th minute, and honestly, this felt inevitable. Spain finishes the tournament, allowing one goal in 8 matches, wins its second World Cup, and now holds both the men's and women's world titles. So if you spent the last month arguing that possession football is boring, congratulations. Spain just bored everyone into becoming world champions.
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3: Good morning. Yes, the looming issue with Broadway that Simi alluded to is the new closure incoming of Broadway in both directions between Cambie and Alberta Street. That'll be going on for months at a time. That's very similar to the one they had going on between Maine and Quebec. So there'll be detours in place. Watch for that if you're commuting through that stretch. There is a hot spot, a crash on East First Ave heading westbound just after Renfrew. Watch for that causing some delays. And out in the valley, Highway 1 still closed westbound between Number 3 Road and Whatcom for a crash investigation. Eastbound is also down to a single lane between Cole Road and Number 3 Road. School board trustees make decisions about funding and how much support every kid gets. 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A message from BC's teachers. In the CKNW Traffic Center, I'm Ian Wilson.
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23: 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And if it hits a 4 o'clock...
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23: 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Bug index is low.
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23: 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Yeah, okay. 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
12: Global News Times, 8 o'clock. It's 17 degrees and partly cloudy in Metro Vancouver. Good morning. I'm John Strait. Here's what's making news.
25: We had ash falling on us today, and that's kind of worried me at that time because that's usually a number one sign. You got to get ready.
12: Kimberly, the latest BC community in the line of wildfire. Donald Trump threatening more tariffs.
26: I told him, I mean, you got to stop these fires from coming in and, you know, poisoning our air. Our air has been poisoned.
12: And looking back at the World Cup.
27: You don't even need a clicker to count the people, but just visually, this was very popular.
12: As Spain emerges the winner. This is Global's Major News to 8. Now our top story, and we have breaking news. A stretch of Highway 1 westbound through Abbotsford remains closed after a deadly crash overnight. Police say this happened just before 2 a.m. in the median on Highway 1 near Cole Road. Two people in the car. The passenger was pronounced dead at the scene despite life-saving efforts of first responders. The driver airlifted to hospital with serious but non-life-threatening injuries. Investigators believe impairment may have been a factor. Keep it here to Global News and CKNW Traffic for the very latest. An evacuation alert has been issued for Kimberley in southeast BC because of a wildfire that's grown to 567 hectares. Global's Cream Gouda reports.
30: The alert means all 8,000 residents of the city in the East Kootenay region must be prepared to leave immediately if an evacuation order is issued. Kimberley is east of the out-of-control Matthew Creek wildfire, which was sparked by lightning on Saturday. Officials say it's growing due to high winds and the type of trees in the area. Carolyn Martins is packing up her belongings in case she and her family are forced to flee from the town.
25: We had ash falling on us today, and that's kind of worried me at that time because that's usually the number one sign you got to get ready. We've had a house fire before, and yeah. We lost everything before, so we want to be prepared and rather be prepared than not at all.
30: The BC Wildfire Service says the fire behavior and steep slope mean it's too dangerous for firefighters to attack the blaze directly. Ground crews are setting up control lines while helicopters are looking for opportunities on the fire's east flank to slow down growth. Kareem Gouda, Global News.
12: Meantime, the Signal Hill wildfire that had been threatening properties in Pemberton is now considered held. Evacuation alerts continue near Big Bar Lake, where the 59 Creek wildfire has grown to 10,000 hectares, and the Brunswick complex near Boston Bar remains the province's biggest fire at roughly 20,000 hectares. Meantime, U.S. President Donald Trump says he told Prime Minister Mark Carney that Canada needed to do more to stop wildfires whose smoke has drifted into the U.S.
26: I told him, I mean, you got to stop these fires from coming in and, you know, poisoning our air. Our air has been poisoned. I have a good relationship with Mark Carney, but, you know, we got to stop the fires up there. If we can help them, we'll help them. But maybe they should pay us some damages or something, or we should do some tariffs.
12: Carney and Trump speaking yesterday at the World Cup. Trump says he's never seen wildfire smoke like this.
26: I spoke to him about it. I said, you got to get it stopped. It's really forest management, and they should know how to do that. If you go back 4 or 5 years, I don't remember ever having a problem like this, and we do have that problem.
12: StatsCan says the annual rate of inflation eased back below 3% in June as motorists paid less to fill up at the gas tank.
31: Inflation slowed to 2.8% in June from 3.2% in May. The agency pointed to a 10% drop in the cost of gasoline month over month to explain the decline. Gas prices surged over the spring, mostly because of conflict in the Middle East, but a tentative peace peace agreement between the U.S. and Iran took pressure off global oil prices over the course of June. Prices at the grocery store, meanwhile, were up 3.9% last month, but that also marked a slowdown from May as price hikes eased on fresh fruit. Michelle Zedekian, The Canadian Press.
12: By the way, gas in Metro Vancouver at around 2:07 this morning. Tens of thousands came out to the last day of the FIFA Fan Fest at the PNE to watch Spain beat Argentina and win the World Cup. Global's Grace Key has more.
0: Fans were turned away at the 10,000 capacity amphitheater for the sold-out match between Argentina and Spain. Over 28 days, more than 500,000 fans attended the FIFA Fan Festival at the PNE. Vancouver host committee lead Jesse Adcock says the event has been a success.
1: Our goal here at the Fan Festival was always to create a free, family-friendly, inclusive environment. And so we've been very pleased with the turnout.
0: The festival saw its largest crowds when Canada beat Qatar 6-0 with nearly 41,000 fans. Grace Key, Global News.
12: Global News time, 8:04. Now the latest CKNW traffic. Here's Ian Wilson.
3: Good morning. Having a look at some of the major routes. The Ironworkers slow and steady northbound all the way from Grandview Highway, and the Lionsgate northbound slowing in the Stanley Park Causeway. Lots of volume in both directions for the Queensboro right now. The Massey Tunnel having some southbound issues. In hot spots, you got a crash in Vancouver on East 1st Ave heading westbound just before Renfrew. Watch for some big delays there as a result. And then out in the valley, Highway 1 still a major issue for the commute as westbound closed from number 3 road to Whatcom for a crash investigation. Eastbound seeing major delays as well, as you're down to a single lane from Cole Road to number 3 road. Now until Wednesday, visit Shoppers Drug Mart for the bonus redemption event and get more for your points. 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In the CKNW Traffic Center, I'm Ian Wilson.
5: Good morning, I'm Mark Madriga in the Global Sky Tracker Weather Center. Some cloud moving up from the south, mixed with the sun today, plus some wildfire smoke from the BC southern interior sliding towards the lower mainland gradually today, probably through Wednesday too. Near the ocean today and possibly tomorrow and Wednesday, a little breeze off the water with highs capped at 25. A lot of places though away from the ocean, highs today 31, 32 degrees tomorrow and Wednesday as well. Thursday, not as hot. Highs 23 to 26.
12: Thank you, Mark. Outside CKNW in downtown Vancouver, 17 degrees and mainly cloudy. The major news to 8 continues. Workers at the Ford Motor Company of Canada have approved a new contract negotiated by Unifor.
10: The agreement covering more than 5,000 Ford employees has been ratified, and Unifor announced some details last night. The pact includes a general wage boost of 9% over the length of the deal, as well as signing bonuses, pension and benefit improvements, and renewed job security commitments at Canadian facilities. Ford announced plans to invest $1.25 billion in its Canadian operations, including expanded engine production and a third shift at the Essex engine plant and for continued work at Oakville. The new contract takes effect September 21st and will be used as a basis for the union's negotiations next with Stellantis and General Motors. Karen Rebo, The Canadian Press.
12: U.S. bombing of Iran is expanding as another American is killed and Tehran retaliates.
15: The U.S. conducted a new round of airstrikes early Monday, targeting Iran after announcing the death of another service member, hitting close to a northwestern city believed to be home to an underground missile base. Iran responding by launching an attack targeting Bahrain, the home of the US's 5th Fleet, and Kuwait. The latest attack again showed how step by step the US and Iran have inched closer to all-out war, as last month's interim deal meant to permanently end the fighting has crumbled and shipping traffic in the Strait of Hormuz has largely stalled. Both sides have targeted civilian infrastructure relied on by millions of people. I'm Charles DeLedesma.
12: A new twist in that massive lettuce recall in the U.S.
17: Taylor Farms says that the FDA has not identified a single positive product that has tested positive for the parasite and that this recall is out of an abundance of caution. Last week, the FDA, though, did link the outbreak in 5 states to Taylor Farms' shredded iceberg lettuce that was sourced from central Mexico and supplied to Taco Bell restaurants. Taco Bell says that it has removed all affected products.
12: That's Elizabeth Schulze with the story. No cases in Canada so far. Two Canadian startups have launched a new social media platforms with a patriotic twist.
31: The founders of A and Gander were inspired to create alternatives to American social media platforms by U.S. President Donald Trump's threats to make Canada the 51st state. A and Gander both let people post musings, news links, photos, and short videos. They each have about 30,000 users, though they don't expect to overtake incumbent platforms like TikTok or Instagram. Toronto Metropolitan University professor Richard Latchman says the startups face an uphill battle against established platforms, which are well-funded and have bigger audiences than Canada's small market. Michelle Zedekian, The Canadian Press.
12: Chatbots may be spreading repression.
2: A new study from an oversight board at Meta, the owner of Facebook and Instagram, took a look at how chatbots responded when asked to create content that could be seen as critical of those in power. When the user, based in Australia, asked for something like a pamphlet criticizing someone like Britain's king, chatbots would generally oblige. But when asked to do the same thing about people in power in countries where that kind of expression is illegal, like China or Saudi Arabia, the bots were likely to decline. Critics say that shows AI could be extending speech restrictions far beyond borders of those countries. With Tech Trends, Chuck Severson, ABC News.
12: And a new blockbuster at the box office.
4: Crowds flocking to see The Odyssey, which beat expectations. The movie, which cost $250 million to produce, took in $264 million worldwide in its debut weekend. Part of the excitement? The big screen format. Some theaters adding 3 a.m. and even 6 a.m. screenings. Many selling out for the next month, other than seats in the front row.
12: That's ABC's Allison Kosick with the story. That's Global's major news to 8 in business news. DOPS over 145, TSX down 58, NASDAQ gaining 245, oil trading lower 82.23 a barrel, and the Canadian dollar is trading lower at 71.23 cents U.S. Global News Time 810, I'm John Strait.

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1: Now we are going to be talking more traffic. As you know, we now do traffic every 10 minutes for your morning drive and in the afternoons as well. And there's a big one to be aware of that we have been highlighting this morning, and that is that Broadway between Cambie and Alberta here in Vancouver is now going to be closed starting today for 6 months because of ongoing construction in the area. Now, to be clear, they have instituted a detour, so you can kind of still go through if you dipsy-doodle around there, and they'll lead you through that. But it is kind of, I think, best if you're just driving through to avoid that area. It's ongoing construction, right? It is part of that Broadway subway construction project. But here's the thing. Businesses in that area have already had these huge insurmountable obstacles put in front of them because of this project. We're going to be talking to the Business Improvement Association about what supports, if any, have come up as a result of this. That's coming up in a moment. But also this morning, we were talking about political parties and voting here in BC. Now, earlier we spoke with Mike Bernier. Yes, familiar name for a lot of people who follow BC politics. Used to be a BC Liberal cabinet minister and a BC Liberal / BC United MLA for Peace River South. He did run as an independent in that last election, but lost to the BC Conservative Larry Neufeld up there. So he's back. Yes, you will be hearing his name because he is now the new leader of the Center BC Party. And if you're saying, what's that? You're not alone. That is going to be the uphill battle. It sounds an awful lot like what we would call a free enterprise coalition from past years, fiscally conservative, socially progressive. That was the special sauce that made up the BC Liberals. It made up the SOCREDs. It certainly has made up, you know, a lot of the kind of governing parties of BC for the last 50 years. They're hoping that that magic works for them in light of what they see happening with the BC Conservatives. And they say with the disaffection that a lot of people are having with the NDP right now. So will it work for you? Well, I've gotten quite a bit of response actually to our discussion that we had with Mike Bernier. Keith wrote me to say, sounds like the big tent party that I think BC needs. Mike Bernier just described what the social credit used to stand for. I can't support the Conservatives or, you know, David Eby divisive politics anymore, says Keith. So that's kind of exactly what Center BC would like to hear. People, you know, like would like to hear what people are saying. Anne wrote to say, yay, finally, a party that will split the NDP vote. And I thought, well, that's interesting, Anne, that you say that, because the concern is also on the other side as well, that this is a party that will split, you know, the right vote as well for the BC Conservatives. So that splitting of the vote, maybe on both sides there. Let's see. James wrote, and that's what James wanted to point out. James wrote to say, sure, maybe there's room for another center party that says they're going to be a little more common sense. But now we just have another party that we take the risk of splitting the vote. So there you go. Concerns on both sides. And James went on to talk some more about that. But thank you for that. You can email me your thoughts on this. Is this a viable, do you think, alternative for people? The Center BC with Mike Bernier as the leader? Let me know. Simi@cknw.com. We're going to check your traffic coming up.
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1: Now with a look at your traffic every 10 minutes, here's Ian Wilson.
5: Good morning. Having a look at some of the major routes right now. The iron worker is one of the worst offenders as northbound crawling all the way from back at Grandview Highway. You've got a crash on East First Ave heading westbound right around Renfrew. That'll be sitting in the right lane. And then having a look at some of the other hot spots, including out in Richmond. You've got a collision near the intersection of Williams Road and Number 5 Road as well. The big elephant in the room, Highway 1 out in Abbotsford. Bit of good news there as now westbound has reopened to a single lane of traffic between Number 3 Road and Whatcom. Eastbound also down to a single lane between Cole Road and Number 3. There's an ongoing crash investigation following an overnight fatality. 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In the CKNW Traffic Center, I'm Ian Wilson.
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5: 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Rain stays north of us all weekend. UV's perfect Saturday. Bug index is low Sunday morning.
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9: About the traffic report this morning, not great. You got some updates there from Ian Wilson. We'll hear more coming up at about 8:25. But the big one for the city of Vancouver is to know that Broadway this morning is closed to vehicles between Cambie and Alberta. That is for 6 months. It's part of ongoing SkyTrain expansion work, that subway construction that has been going on. So there is a detour in place, but you know what? This is once again going

0: in all the time, and then it was now we're going to do these closures. So it's been a bit of a gut punch in that way as well.
1: So what, if any, kind of supports are there, Neil, for this process?
0: Nothing. I mean, the Ministry of Transportation has certainly maintained their position during this whole process that they will do nothing to support any businesses during, well, they have changed their terminology from short-term business interruption to business interruption because, yeah, we're on 6 years now. I mean, I think that the ministry and the ministry staff need to reflect on this for the next major project and recognize the devastation and the impact to the local economy and businesses and families before they do this again. It's really not that much money added onto a project like this to do some support along the way here. But they maintain the will do nothing position.
1: So what happened to the businesses? You mentioned the closure earlier this year along Main Street there. What happened to the businesses in that vicinity?
0: Well, we're still not out of the woods with that closure. There's still ongoing work. There's no lefts, no rights. There's still a bunch of diversions still in place on the Main Street side as sort of some of the final work still happens. I mean, up until a very short time ago, everyone was still funneled into a one-lane route because it was a bus diversion lane that didn't go away. So, I mean, it hasn't stopped being impactful to the area. The Sport Check, which I would say is the big retail anchor of this, will be closing in a few days. So that's another blow to the neighborhood.
1: How are businesses going to make it through this, Neil? Like, what are you hearing from them?
0: I'm hearing sort of tales of tragedy and woe all the time. I mean, they don't know how they're hanging on. They don't know what their next steps are going to be. As this has been going on for 6 years, they've exhausted these things like mortgages and lines of credit and so on and so forth that people are able to do to prop up their business. But this has been going on so long that they're running out of options.
1: Do you think this will end some businesses?
0: I mean, it has already. The the stretch between Canby and Maine right now is a wasteland of for lease signs, right? The businesses that are there certainly need some ongoing support. They've been resilient and creative in ways to keep the doors open, but they do need their customers to recognize that they're there and come back and support them.
1: Like, do customers try, do you think, Neil? I mean, how challenging is it for people to get down there?
0: They do try. This is this is one of the things is people are finding all sort of unique ways to traverse this area through routes that weren't necessarily designed for them. So we're seeing conflicts between buses and large trucks and pedestrians and bikes that are being diverted and pushed into areas that were never designed for them. But people are certainly giving a try to navigate their way through this area.
1: Okay.
0: I mean, one thing I would say is that people need to give themselves an extra couple of minutes if they're thinking about going here.
1: Now, what is your message then to people about this? Because you don't want them to be like, oh, this is so terrible, I'm never going to go down there, right?
0: No, I think just give yourself some extra time. This is what neighborhoods are about. These small businesses are why you want to be in these neighborhoods. So come out and continue to support them. I mean, right now we're seeing a bit of a knock-on effect. If the business that you were wanting to go to is no longer there, then the surrounding businesses, you're not having coffee or lunch or whatever it is. So it's the gift that keeps on giving. These places are just struggling more and more.
1: All right. So 6 months. So that'll take you into the new year. Are you hopeful at all that maybe it won't be as bad as you thought?
0: I think the past performance here from the Main Street closure will indicate, although they ended a little sooner than they had planned, it was rough. It was very rough.
1: We'll see what happens. Neil, listen, thank you so much for joining us and good luck.
0: Thank you very much.
1: Yeah, I appreciate that. Neil Wiles is the executive director of the Mount Pleasant Business Improvement Association. Businesses in that area bracing themselves. Broadway closed to vehicles between Canby and Alberta for 6 months. That starts this morning. It is part of the ongoing, Broadway subway construction work that is happening there. But that is not great news for businesses that are just, you know, still trying to recover from what they saw with the Main Street closure.

0: which was earlier this year. If you want to weigh in with that, like, should there be something given to businesses, some kind of support, do you think? What would that look like? 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And we're going to check your traffic coming up.
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0: Now with a look at your traffic every 10 minutes this morning, here's Ian Wilson.
2: Good morning. We have a look at that closure for Broadway where it meets Cambie. The cameras keep going on and off at that intersection, but as of about 5 minutes ago, traffic could still get through that area, but police and crews are working on getting that closure started, so do be aware of the detours in effect and drive with some extra caution and patience through that stretch. Then East 1st Ave, you've got that issue. Westbound, right around Renfrew, impacting the right lane. And out in the Fraser Valley, Highway 1 is now open to a single lane in both directions due to the ongoing crash investigation near Cole Road. Do expect some heavy delays as a result. Drive legendary Quattro. 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In the CKNW Traffic Center, I'm Ian Wilson.
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14: Global News at 8:30. Good morning. I'm John Strait. We have breaking news. One person is dead after a rollover crash in Abbotsford overnight. Police say this happened just before 2 a.m. in the median on Highway 1 near Cole Road. Two people were in the car. The passenger pronounced dead at the scene despite life-saving efforts of first responders. The driver was airlifted to hospital with serious but non-life-threatening injuries. Investigators believe impairment may have been a factor. Keep it here to Global News and CKNW Traffic for the very latest. BC's wildfire crews have been getting some help from the weather, but that's about to change this week. Global's Travis Prasad is speaking with Rick Van Kesteren with the BC Wildfire Service.
15: Wildfire officials say while the lightning was concerning, the storm delivered something firefighters were hoping for.
16: The system is now moving northwards and kind of exiting our province there, but the system, as it moved northwards, it brought a lot more moisture with it. And that was really something that was helpful for us.
15: A sigh of relief in Pemberton. The Signal Hill fire is now considered hell. Evacuation alerts for parts of the village were lifted Sunday. But officials say that progress does not change the bigger picture, calling it a challenging wildfire weekend. One of the largest fires, the 59 Creek Fire near Big Bar Lake. An evacuation order remains in place for more than 130 properties. The Brunswick complex near Boston Bar remains the province's largest fire, with two of them burning across roughly 20,000 hectares. The good news there, fire behavior was relatively quiet through the weekend, helped by cooler temperatures. Meanwhile, the Bowers Lake fire east of 100 Mile House remains about 150 hectares and is still listed as out of control. Travis Prasad, Global News.
14: Meantime, an evacuation alert has been issued for Kimberley because of a wildfire that's grown there to 567 hectares. From Fort St. James to Merritt, multiple BC communities are being affected by more emergency room closures.
17: 100 Mile House's ER also is down intermittently to Tuesday. Clearwater closed for the 8th time this month. Officials looking at the possibility of funding a clinic to attract doctors. In a statement, the Ministry of Health says so far this year, unplanned emergency room closures are down 19% compared to the same period last year. For more than a week, Global News has repeatedly reached out to Health Minister Josie Osborne for an interview on healthcare worker retention. She has denied all requests. Darius Zargar, Global News.
14: Centre BC has a new leader in Mike Bernier, the former BC Liberal cabinet minister and MLA for Peace River South.
18: One of the big things we're seeing right now is just the extreme divisive style politics that we're having in British Columbia. And when you look at the gap that keeps widening with one party going further left and one going further right, if you use those analogies, it's left a lot of people politically homeless. People feel they just did not have a proper party that they could support. And so Centre BC is trying to fill that gap, literally.
14: Mike Bernier speaking on Mornings with Simi. He says Centre BC has been adding volunteers and riding associations as the party builds for the next provincial election. The federal Liberals have announced their candidate for the upcoming North Vancouver Capilano by-election.
19: Braden Cayley most recently served as Mark Carney's deputy chief of staff and as a director for Carney's leadership campaign. In a news release, he says he's running to deliver on priorities, including strengthening the economy, bringing down costs, and building local homes and infrastructure. On Wednesday, the Green Party announced Sierra Club BC campaigns director Shelley Luce as their candidate for the by-election. The Tories are running Stephen Curran, a business lawyer who unsuccessfully ran for the seat last year. The NDP has not yet announced a candidate. Elections Canada says a date for the by-election must be announced by December 19th. Kareem Gouda, Global News.
14: 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Now the latest CKNW traffic.
2: Good morning. Having a look at some of the major routes, including the Ironworkers, where northbound is slow back towards Boundary Road. Watch out for that closure of Broadway in between Alberta and Cambie. It is upcoming with police and crews moving in to try and get that started. And then out in the valley, you've got the Highway 1 crash investigation underway near Cole Road in Abbotsford. Things are down to a single lane in both directions. Expect major delays. Who decides how schools are funded and run? 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A message from BC's teachers. In the CKNW Traffic Center, I'm Ian Wilson.
20: Good morning, I'm Mark Madriga in the Global Sky Tracker Weather Center. Some cloud moving up from the south, mixed with the sun today, plus some wildfire smoke from the BC southern interior sliding towards the lower mainland gradually today, probably through Wednesday too. Near the ocean today and possibly tomorrow and Wednesday, a little breeze off the water with highs capped at 25. A lot of places though away from the ocean, highs today 31, 32 degrees tomorrow and Wednesday as well. Thursday, not as hot. Highs 23 to 26.
21: Thank you, Mark. Outside CKNW in downtown Vancouver, 18 degrees, mostly cloudy. Now the business news, Dow down 95, NASDAQ up 177, TSX down 73, Canadian dollar trading lower 71.13 cents a barrel, oil trading lower at 82.30. Global News Time, 8:36. I'm John Strait.
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0: Well, we are in for a couple of hot, dry, hazy days, as you just heard there in the forecast. That is not good for our wildfire situation. We've had lightning problems the last week or so, and our dry conditions that we had all spring also causing us problems. Now, right now, we have more than 100 active wildfires around the province, and about two-thirds of them are burning out of control. We've got hundreds of properties under evacuation order, more than 1,500 more on evacuation alert. So how is the province responding? Rovi Parmar is the Minister of Forests and joins us now. Thank you so much for being here.
22: You bet. Always a pleasure, Simi. Thanks for having me on.
0: Okay, so what are you seeing? How is the province responding to this?
22: Well, I think this past weekend really was the first test of this wildfire season. It's been a relatively calmer season, Simi. We have been lucky compared to past years. As you can imagine, much of our fires in the last two or three years have actually started in the north of the province, in the northeast in particular, but it's been quite wet up there. And so we are definitely starting to see a change in trend, in particular in the southern interior, in the Kamloops Fire Center, as well as the southern east part of the province. In particular, I'm thinking of the residents of Kimberley, British Columbia, that received news last night that they are on evacuation alert, the entire town. And so tough days ahead, no doubt. But I would say, as the minister responsible for the BC Wildfire Service, I am immensely impressed with British Columbians and how we responded. And of course, the hardworking wildland firefighters who have had their boots on the ground 24/7 in many of these communities over the last number of weeks. We had a busy weekend, but we responded with strength.
0: Okay, now we've heard, like Donald Trump says this, that we have a forest management problem. I mean, yeah, okay, that's Donald Trump and, you know, we can all roll our eyes, but what can we do better in forest management to mitigate this? What should we be doing?
22: Well, look, I would say I'm not, for one, blaming other jurisdictions for their challenges. We, you know, in Vancouver, you're probably going to start to see some smoke, some from the southern interior, but we also have some fires in Washington, Oregon, and that smoke is heading up and impacting residents here as well. You're not going to see me blame people for that. I think it's pretty simple. To me, it won't surprise your listeners if President Trump wants healthier forests in North America, he should stop attacking the people who manage them. And our duties and tariffs are a big challenge right now in our ability to be able to go in and harvest. We are losing merchantable fiber because of the economics of forestry right now, and 45% duties and tariffs, 55% for Canfor, sometimes make it impossible for us to be able to move fiber.
0: Right, but there are forestry companies who say that BC is not giving them the fiber that they need to keep their mills running. So what can we do? We can certainly provide that.
22: Yeah, absolutely. I think, again, I would reiterate, it really comes down to the economics. There are countless examples across the province right now where there is fiber permitted, approved, ready to go, that's not moving. And so the question you have to ask yourselves is why? And really, it comes down to the economics. And again, I recognize that people may get tired of me saying this, but it is completely factual. Duties and tariffs have created an environment where the economics of forestry don't work in British Columbia right now. And it's not just here in BC, it's throughout Canada. But to your question around forest management, that's not stopping us from doing prescribed burns, cultural burns, and active forest management in our wildland-urban interface areas. We've led about 500 projects in partnership with local governments and regional districts, and got about 200 on the way. But I think the biggest change that could happen that would actually result in us doing a better job of active forest management is removing those duties and tariffs.
0: Okay, so how does that change for us, though, how we look after some of these fires? Like, what are we doing? What kind of programs do we have to help out with forest management in terms of deadfall and keeping areas clean? What are we doing?
22: Yeah, that's a great question. We've got countless programs within the Ministry of Forest that we work with the federal government on. For example, the Forest Enhancement Society of BC, which acts as a crown agency for my ministry, is doing a lot of wildfire risk mitigation, removing fuel. Your listeners may be interested to know that the Brunswick Complex fires, I've had conversations with the chiefs. We're actually moving into the salvaging phase and going in and doing some light touch forestry in different parts of the fire that actually is going to help protect communities in the long run as well. And so all of that wildfire risk mitigation work is being funded by my ministry in different buckets. No question that we need to do a better job of bringing everything together. It's why I've started the development of an active forest management regime in the ministry. But again, I would say that given the warming and drying conditions, suppression is a big focus right now. And so, you know, the help we need from British Columbia is when you see smoke, when you see a fire, report it. We've got helicopters flying much of the province every day, especially as we see a widespread of thunderstorm activity forecast this week. And so when we can get our initial attack teams on the ground, we can help certainly mitigate the situation. And Simi, I don't have the updated stats this morning, but when I provided my update to British Columbians last week, about 90% of the fires that occurred up until, I think, about Wednesday, those fires were maintained under 5 hectares, which I think shows the strength of the BC Wildfire Service as well.
0: Okay, so then what are the next steps to be done here in BC? Like, what can we be doing better, though?
22: Well, I would say that we need to keep doing what we're doing, and that is protecting our communities and doing more wildfire risk mitigation. I use the example of Kimberley. We've been working very hard over the course of the last year since I first visited Kimberley, BC, to be able to help protect their watershed. That fire in particular, the Matthew Creek wildfire is impacting their watershed right now. And so I'm looking forward to having the opportunity to speak to the mayor later this morning to be able to talk about how we can work together to be able to go in and do more of that risk mitigation to be able to protect arguably the most valuable thing to those residents, and that is their water. So more mitigation, forestry can play a role. It's a strategic economic asset. And again, I just want to thank the hardworking men and women of the BC Wildfire Service and all of our partners for the hard work that they're doing right now.
0: Well, thank you very much for your time on that.
22: You bet. We'll be providing a more comprehensive update tomorrow on the wildfire situation, but thanks for having me on.
0: All right. That is Ravi Parmar, BC's Minister of Forest, talking about the wildfire situation. That, yes, this was the first weekend where we were really kind of tested in terms of our response to that. And in a lot of ways that we've been very lucky this year that we didn't have the really bad situations that we have seen, you know, even within the last 6 years, a couple of those seasons that have just been record setting and terrible. But this weekend, we did see things ramp up. A lot of that did have to do with the weather. We had quite a few lightning strikes with those thunderstorms that moved through here late last week. And so right now you do have more than 100 wildfires that are very active throughout the province. About 2/3 of those are burning out of control. And so there is a particular interest is the area around Kimberley. They said that's a big concern there. We know that they have been fighting the hot spot they had in the Boston Bar area where they did lose quite a few structures. At least 4 homes were destroyed in that area. You've also got fires burning in the Thompson-Nicola area. You've got evacuation orders that are tied to the kind of 59 Creek fire through that. They've got some alerts out as well. You've got the Caribou region also facing this problem. And of course, we've talked a lot about the Pemberton fire issue too, right? That's about 100 hectares right now. They're saying that no more structures are at risk. They say that progress is being made, but of course, we're in for some hot, dry, kind of hazy conditions over the next couple of days. We'll be keeping a very close eye on that wildfire situation. And I wonder if you live in an area where there's like a lot of trees, have you done anything to kind of mitigate that? Have you done the things that they tell us that we need to do to protect against wildfire? Let me know. Simi@cknw.com. We're also going to be checking your traffic coming up.
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0: 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Here's Ian Wilson.
2: Having a look at some of the major routes this morning. The Ironworkers slow and steady all the way back towards Willingdon at the moment, and the Lionsgate slow through the causeway trying to get out of the downtown core. And heads up for the incoming closure of West Broadway in between Alberta and Cambie for construction over the next 6 months. As well, out in the Fraser Valley, Highway 1 still down to a single lane in both directions near Cole Road for an ongoing crash investigation. Expect major delays. 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In the CKNW Traffic Center, I'm Ian Wilson.
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1: All right, it is time for us to find out what is coming up on the Mike Smith Show today. Good morning, Mike.
2: Hey, good morning, Simi. Okay, here's the question for the listeners today. Do you remember your first summer job? Maybe it was flipping burgers, stocking shelves, mowing lawns. That was my first job, mowing lawns for a landscape company. Now, you probably did not get rich, but that first paycheck felt like a fortune, right? You got a few bucks in your pocket, gives you some independence, taught you responsibility, confidence, how to deal with people, show up on time, how the real world works. But for thousands of young people in BC today, Simi, the rite of passage is becoming harder and harder to find. Teenagers are sending out dozens of resumes, hearing nothing back. Youth employment in BC has fallen dramatically. There are actually thousands of fewer young people working now than before the pandemic. So what happened? Are there fewer entry-level jobs? Is the competition too intense? Are businesses struggling with the cost of hiring? Has the job market changed? Simi, we're going to get into all of that today. I've got a great guest on this today, and I'm really looking forward to the calls from the listeners on it, too.
1: Yeah, it feels like even though there aren't entry-level jobs like posted, they want too much experience. And that's really not what students just want to work for the summer, you know?
2: Yeah, the other thing is a lot of kids are sending out resumes online, of course, or using online job search sites. And rather than the kind of the FaceTime going up and checking in person, if there's a job, like I remember when I was a kid, there was a grocery store near my house and I rode my bike up to this grocery store to ask if there was a job. And the manager told me, I don't have anything yet, but keep in touch with me because stuff comes open, you know,
1: right? You have to network.
2: I used to ride my bike up there every week and I'd say, is there anything now? Is there anything yet? And finally I did get a job there. So,
1: and just to get rid of you, the guy was like, fine, I'll give you a job.
2: Finally. Yeah. So persistence can pay off.
1: It totally can. And I think you're right. That lost art of face-to-face is right. What we're missing here with a lot of this.
2: Right.
1: Speaking of which, though, I feel like that segues into your other topic that you're doing today really well, which is about AI cheating at universities.
2: Okay, this is a great topic, and this is a great story here. Artificial intelligence, supposed to make students smarter as a learning tool, but of course it can make it easier to cheat. Now, we'll talk today, Simi, about the viral story about the economics professor at Brown University. It's one of America's top universities, Ivy League, that sparked a major debate on this. Now, this guy had taught the same economics course for 20 years at this Ivy League school. It's a very difficult course. On the midterm exam, normally his students would score between 65 and 80% on the midterm. 80% was a good mark. Then he changed the exam to a take-home exam. Suddenly, the class average went to 96%.
1: Oh, come on. Nearly
2: half the students scored 100%.
1: Oh.
2: Perfect.
1: Wouldn't that be
2: score.
1: The only time you would do a take-home exam then, if you're the professor?
2: Well, here's what happened. Now, he immediately suspected they're all cheating. So he changed the final exam to an in-person exam. Now, guess what happened? A lot of the students dropped the course. They didn't want to write the final in person. The ones who stuck around saw their marks collapse. Some of these students who got 100% perfect on the midterm take-home exam, they failed the in-person final. So he posted the results online. It went viral. And of course, it sparked a huge debate about AI cheating in our schools. We'll talk about it today.
1: All right. Thank you for that, Mike.
2: Yeah, you bet.
1: That is Mike Smith. Such a good conversation. That is coming up next. If you missed anything that we talked about on the show today, don't forget, you can check out our Mornings with Simi podcast, available anywhere you get your podcast. Thank you very much for your time today. Our show produced by Scott Shantz, Mark Staling. Have a wonderful day, everyone. And stay tuned. Your News to 9 is coming up next.

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2: Heads up in Vancouver, the looming closure of West Broadway between Alberta and Cambie. It's still open to traffic at the moment, but is slated to start today. There will be detours in effect. Then in Surrey, there's an incident on Highway 17 heading eastbound before Tannery Road. The right lane will be blocked. And a reminder, out in the Fraser Valley, there's a crash investigation for Highway 1 near Cole Road, putting things down to a single lane in both directions. Expect major delays. 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In the CKNW Traffic Center, I'm Ian Wilson.
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16: Global News at 9 a.m. Good morning. I'm John Strait. A stretch of Highway 1 westbound through Abbotsford has now reopened after a deadly crash overnight. Police say this happened just before 2 a.m. in the median on Highway 1 near Cole Road. Two people were in the car. Now, the passenger was pronounced dead at the scene despite life-saving efforts of first responders. The driver was airlifted to hospital with serious but non-life-threatening injuries. Investigators believe impairment may have been a factor in this crash. A heads up to drivers, a major traffic disruption along a Vancouver thoroughfare is now underway. Global's Kareem Gouda has a story.
17: Traffic along West Broadway between Cambie and Alberta Streets will be impacted for the next 6 months. During this time, crews will be repaving the roads and removing the temporary traffic deck as part of the Broadway subway project. Neil Wiles with the Local Business Improvement Association says many shop owners have barely recovered from the nearly four-month closure over at Main and Broadway earlier this year.
18: The laneways are blocked off, again, for safety reasons, or they're difficult to get into. So these businesses are going to definitely see a huge dip in sales and customer counts if the records from the Main Street side hold true for the Cambie side.
17: The Ministry of Transportation says they have contacted affected businesses and will be providing signs, adjusting fences, and trying to mitigate noise as much as possible. Kareem Gouda, Global News.
16: The country's wildfire situation will be at the center of discussions at the upcoming premier's meeting in Charlottetown this week.
19: Canada's premiers will have plenty to talk about, starting with wildfires in BC, Ontario, and Nova Scotia, and a discussion about how federal and provincial governments can do even more to coordinate their responses to what has clearly become annual regional crises. But there will be much more. Premiers will start their meetings Tuesday by gathering with Indigenous leaders, a chance for First Nations, Inuit, and Métis representatives to spend a few hours sorting out any thorns in their relationship with provincial authorities. The 13 premiers will then meet all day on their own on Wednesday. Top issues will be finding a way to finally eliminate interprovincial trade barriers, such as barriers on interprovincial liquor sales. Provinces have been slow to fulfill promises made more than a year ago to cut trade barriers, and premiers will be looking to accelerate progress on that front. Then on Thursday, Prime Minister Mark Carney is expected to join the premiers, and they will certainly talk about trade, but many premiers will also be telling the PM they need more help on health care.
16: That's Global's David Aiken reporting. An evacuation alert has been issued for the entire city of Kimberley because of a wildfire there that's grown to 567 hectares. Water from a glacial lake near Pemberton is now flowing downstream, threatening nearby properties. The Squamish-Lillooet Regional District says the public needs to stay away from Place Creek, Pool Creek, Gates Lake, and nearby water channels. Fast-moving water, debris, erosion, and unstable stream banks are considered dangerous as water moves down that creek. Evacuation order for 24 properties remains in place. It's not technically a precious metal, but the rising value of copper has made it a favorite target for theft.
20: How are you doing?
21: When a police officer spotted a man in a reflective work coat walking along the West Seattle Bridge with armloads of insulated copper wire, he was suspicious.
22: What is really going on here, man?
23: I told you I was up here working for him.
22: Working for who?
23: City Light.
21: Gregory Wayne Galetsik was arrested on charges of posing as a city employee and stealing about 100 feet of wiring from the light poles on the bridge. Some of the lights are still out almost a month later. Galetsik failed to appear at his arraignment. A warrant was issued for his arrest. Jim Ryan, ABC News.
16: A new study about coffee and heart health out today from the American Heart Association. Researchers saying that for most healthy adults, up to 400 milligrams of caffeine a day, that's about 3 to 5 8-ounce cups of black coffee, is generally considered safe.
24: Studies suggest coffee may even be linked to a lower risk of heart disease, heart failure, stroke, and type 2 diabetes for some people. But before you turn that small into a large cup, experts say more isn't necessarily better. High doses of caffeine, especially from energy drinks and energy shots, have been linked to higher blood pressure and abnormal heart rhythms.
16: That's ABC's Stephanie Ramos with the story. Global News Time, 9:04. 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
0: In Vancouver, be prepared for the upcoming closure of Broadway in between Alberta and Cambie Street for the next 6 months. Traffic still getting through at the moment, but it is on the way. Then in Coquitlam, you've got a crash Highway 1 westbound near North Road that's affecting the left lane, causing some delays. And in Surrey, there's an incident on Highway 17 heading eastbound before Tannery occupying the right lane. As well, the ongoing crash investigation in Abbotsford. Highway 1 is down to a single lane both ways near the Cole Road rest area. 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In the CKNW Traffic Center, I'm Ian Wilson.
16: Global Sky Tracker weather: mix of sun and cloud near noon, hazy, high of 28. Tonight, partly cloudy, hazy, low of 15. Outside, CKNW in downtown Vancouver, 18 degrees and mostly cloudy. Now the business news: Dow down 104, NASDAQ up 197, Canadian dollar trading lower 71.13 cents U.S.
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2: It's what's happening right now. 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
3: All right, good morning to you. This is Mike Smith. We've got a terrific Monday morning show for you today, including the epidemic of cheating in our colleges and universities. And of course, it's from ChatGPT and other AI tools. I'm going to tell you the story today about the economics professor who had been teaching the same course for 20 years. This is a tough course. Difficult to get a high score in this particular course. Now, what happened when he switched the midterm exam from an in-person exam to a take-home exam? What do you think happened? The student scores went skyrocketing. Half the class got a perfect grade when usually like 70% was considered a good score. Why did it happen? Well, of course, the students are using AI. They're cheating. Now, more schools are changing the rules to try and stay on top of the epidemic of cheating at colleges and universities. Tell you all about that one today. Also today, okay, think about this one for me today. What was your first summer job? We'll talk about the unemployment picture for young people in our province today. BC, one of the worst in Canada for youth unemployment. It's difficult to get a job. It's difficult to get a summer job. Think about that one. It used to be a rite of passage, right? You get a summer job. What was your first summer job? I'm interested in hearing your stories today. And we'll talk about how difficult it is for young people to get a job in BC these days. Why is it happening? So that's all coming up on the show today, too. So we've got all that. We've got lots more on the show today. First, we start with the new political party in British Columbia. Maybe you've heard of this. Centre BC. Centre BC, is there room for a new middle-of-the-road political party in British Columbia? Think about the situation we got right now. David Eby's governing NDP, increasingly unpopular, going down in the polls. You've got the BC Conservatives under their new leader, Carrie Lynn Findlay. They've taken a turn to the right, become more conservative. Are some voters lost? Without a home, without a party to vote for, do we need a new center of the road party? I got Mike Bernier standing by to discuss, the new leader of Centre BC. First, let's have a listen to Carrie Lynn Findlay here, the new leader of the BC Conservative Party. And she's asked all the time, oh, you're too right wing, you're too extremist. Here's her answer.
20: We are not the extremists. They are the extremists. They're ideological extremists, and they have had very radical policies that have hurt British Columbia, in my view. This is just a form of propaganda, and of course they want to take a shot at me right away.
3: Carrie Lynn Findlay, the leader of the BC Conservative Party, says, I'm not an extremist. The NDP are the extremists. All right, let's talk to Mike Bernier now, the new leader of the Centre BC Party. Mike, thanks for coming on today.
25: Hey, thanks for having me, Mike. Good morning.
3: Yeah, good morning to you. Okay, Mike Bernier, let's talk a little bit about your background here. Of course, you were a cabinet minister under the previous Liberal government here. Why did you decide to get back into politics here with this new party?
4: Well, you know, one of the big things, Mike, you just see, you asked if there was room for a center BC party. It's a massive hole in the province right now that's been left with the BC NDP and the BC Conservatives going further left, further right. So it's really left, I would say, a lot of our population, the people that we're supposed to be governing for, abandoned. They are politically homeless, I think, is like one of the commentaries that people have been saying. And so that's why this party, I think, is really important. It can be that big tent party, whether you're, you know, a disenfranchised NDPer or a conservative that was sold a bill of goods that's not what you signed up for, and they're looking for a home.
3: Okay, well, let's talk about the BC Conservative Party for a minute. Why do you find that party not to be a viable alternative for you? I mean, you're a right-of-center guy. That's the way I've always known you, as a kind of a small-C conservative guy. Why do you not support the BC Conservative Party?
4: Yeah, I think they've completely lost touch where the majority of British Columbians really are. And I've always been, I guess, that red Tory fiscal conservative. But in order to really run the province properly and to be thinking about the majority of the people of the province, you need to be socially progressive as well. You can't be alienating the people that you're supposed to be governing for. And that's what we're seeing right now between both parties, is they're governing down, not governing with the people of the province of British Columbia.
3: Well, can you give me an example of that? Let's talk, sticking with the BC Conservative Party, can you give me an example of a policy that you think is like too extreme, too right-wing, that is turning people off?
4: Well, one that's come to me right out the gate that I'll take head-on is the SOGI 123 policy, that they are completely using fear tactic politics and flat out misleading the people in the province of British Columbia. When we brought in, I was the minister at the time, when we brought in the anti-bullying policies, and I'll never apologize for trying to make our schools a safe haven for our students, where every child is welcome and should be treated fairly and get the best education possible. And that's what I did when we brought in anti-bullying policies and following the Human Rights Code. But instantly, out the gate, you've got the conservatives out there saying that they want to get rid of anti-bullying policies in the school. How is that going to make our schools safer? Now, have things changed under the NDP or maybe gotten more drastic with certain circumstances? This is where I said, you know, we need to have parental consent, age appropriateness. But I will always say that our schools need to be a proper place for good education and a safe place for all of our kids.
3: Okay. The SOGI program, that's an acronym for sexual orientation, gender identity resources in our schools. Yeah, this has been a flashpoint issue in British Columbia. The BC Conservatives actually just put out a news release about it this morning, and they call this program Radical Gender Ideology. You call it anti-bullying. What do you think about the way that they've framed it?
4: Well, this is part of that fear tactics politics. I would ask them to point to anything that was actually put in that I put in, because I'll tell you, I was there for the announcement. I was there with the private schools. I was there with all the public schools representing the entire province, where we said that we have to follow the Human Rights Code to make sure our kids are safe in schools. At the time, Mike, 70% of our kids and youth in the province of British Columbia that were committing suicide or doing self-harm were part of our LGBTQ community that were being bullied or felt that they weren't represented. And since that policy has come into place, those statistics have drastically changed. But that's what we're talking about, is anti-bullying. For some reason, the conservatives have taken it completely into a different direction that's actually not factual of what was implemented.
3: Okay, how do you get a new party off the ground, this Centre BC party? I've seen new parties come and go here in British Columbia. A lot of them had high hopes to make inroads, and it's a very difficult thing to do, in my experience. How do you get this party off the ground and get some traction and actually get attention and get people to support you and vote for you and donate money to you? How do you do that?
4: Yeah, I mean, We always know that when it's a political party, any political party, that it's sometimes hard to get people engaged. But I can tell you, since this party started, the amount of people coming forward, volunteers, donors, people signing up. In fact, just in the last 24 hours, the phone calls I've been getting and people buying memberships has been very humbling, because people are saying that they feel lost. And finally, there's a centrist umbrella, big umbrella kind of party that they can get back involved with. And that's from every corner of the province, Mike, too, not just one area. And so I think that highlights for me the gap is there. And I do realize and understand it's going to take work. We need to get back out in communities.
15: Could this backfire? Like, you've been critical of the BC Conservative Party here, but if your party takes a chunk of the vote in the middle, let's say you guys got 10% of the vote in the next election, but no seats, you might be stealing away a lot of votes from, say, the NDP, and you just allow the BC Conservatives an easier path to power. If you split the vote, it makes it easier for the BC Conservatives to win and for Carolyn Findlay to become the premier. How do you respond to that?
4: Well, I find it ironic that both parties right now are saying the exact same thing, that they're both worried about losing votes and the other party getting in. So what that tells me is that there is a need there, that there is a gap, and that both parties are afraid of losing votes because they've lost touch with what's happening in the province. So I think having that alternative out there, that option, and more importantly, the opportunity for people to put their vote where they actually want, not putting it where they're told, is something that the people are asking for in this province.
15: What would you say is the number one issue for people who are thinking of voting for your party? Like, can you tell me who is a center BC voter? What's the main issue that would drive them to your party?
4: Well, I think what people are looking for, Mike, is just back to that kind of approach of being fiscally responsible with that socially progressive agenda and representing the majority of the people. Because if you look right now at the hole that's been dug economically in the province, when you look at the challenges around affordability and healthcare, our economic growth is stagnant. Like, there's a lot of areas that people are kind of turning away from being involved in politics rather than getting involved. And that's where we want to kind of start that grassroots movement again and say, you know, this is your British Columbia. Let's bring it back to you.
15: Okay, Mike, please stand by. We'll fit the break in right there. Mike Bernier is my guest. He's the leader of the new Center BC Party. What do you think about what he's saying? Do we need a new middle of the road party in British Columbia? Have the Conservatives gone too right-wing? The NDP's gone too left-wing? Do you feel politically homeless in our system right now? Basically got a two-party system. Do you need another party in the middle? The Center BC Party. Would you vote for this party? 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
3: All right, talking about the political landscape in British Columbia, do we need a new middle-of-the-road party? Center BC is the new party. Mike Bernier is the new leader, the former Liberal MLA, former Liberal cabinet minister. He's the new leader of Center BC. Let's go to your phone calls. Simon Gibson in Abbotsford, also another former Liberal MLA calling in. Simon, go ahead.
4: Well, good to hear your voice again, Mike. You know, last time, the last election, you and some colleagues ran as independents. So I would call you pseudo-centrists, and you all lost. My strong recommendation to you, Mike, is stay the course, work within the Conservatives to ensure a strong majority. Every time the non-NDP vote is diffused or diluted, you know what happens.
3: Okay,
4: the NDP
3: Simon,
4: gets in. So
3: Simon,
4: the opposition must stay united.
3: Thank you, Simon, for calling in. Okay, Mike Bernier, one of your former Liberal colleagues there calling in. He's supporting the BC Conservatives now. Your thoughts?
5: Yeah, well, it's good to hear Simon's voice. I haven't talked to him for a couple of years. But listen, I wasn't part of the BC Conservatives for a multitude of reasons. And I did run as an independent, knowing that that would be a long shot. But I think it highlighted the fact that it's about giving people that choice and that opportunity when it comes to an election. And, you know, unfortunately, to Simon's point, like, there are a lot of people that don't feel represented, especially under the new leader, Carolyn Findley, with the BC Conservatives. That's not the party that they signed up for or they feel strong support anymore.
3: Hey, Mike, let me ask you this. In the last election, as you mentioned, you ran as an independent in the last election. Mm-hmm. Did you want to run for the BC Conservatives? Like, if they had knocked on your door and said, Mike, will you run for us? Would you have run for the BC Conservatives if they had asked you to?
5: No. In fact, I was very public right out the gate where I said that under the leadership they had and the policies that they were putting forward, I did not align with them. And I said that I would not run for them. So it was pretty quick that there was easy conversation that it wasn't even an option.
3: Chris in Squamish on the open line. Hi, Chris. Go ahead.
6: Yeah, absolutely. We need a center party. I think the like this Findley girl, she's too far extreme. The incompetence of the NDP, that goes to Nikki Sharma, too. I think she's a main problem there. But anyways, a center party would be great. Get Brad West or Elliott or Ian Black, somebody like that in there, and let's go.
3: Okay, interesting. Chris, thank you very much for calling in. Mike, have you reached out to some of these other politicians maybe looking for a home themselves? Like Ian Black's name came up there. Brad West's name came up there. Have you tried to reach out to any of these people?
5: Yeah, in fact, I've reached out to some of them, and some of them have reached out to me already because of that same kind of commentary that's taking place, especially after the leadership race that just happened with the BC Conservatives. It just proved that they can't be a big tent party. Maybe if a different person had gotten in, it might have changed that trajectory, but that didn't happen. And that's why I think with the Center BC, why instantly after the last month or two, our membership started climbing and the donations started coming in because, as your last caller said, there is a huge gap there. And it doesn't matter whether your federal alliances are with the Conservatives, the NDP, or the Liberals. A lot of people, as I said, Mike, have a centrist mind in British Columbia and Canada and are just looking for that good governance.
3: Okay, it's going to be very interesting to watch it unfold here. Mike, thanks for coming on today.
5: Yeah, it's my pleasure. Thanks, as always, for having me, Mike.
3: You bet. That is Mike Bernier there. He is the new leader of the Center BC Party. Couldn't get to everybody on the open line there. Send me an email. What do you think of this party now? Would you vote for them? Mike@cknw.com is how to reach me. All right, when we come back, young people trying to find a summer job. What was your first summer job? Think about that one. I want to hear your stories. That's next.

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12: Global News at 9:30. Good morning. I'm John Strait. Traffic was heavily impacted during the morning commute through Abbotsford after a fatal crash. Police say this happened just before 2 a.m. in the median on Highway 1 near Cole Road. Two people were in the car. The passenger was pronounced dead at the scene despite life-saving efforts of first responders. Police say the driver was airlifted to hospital with serious but non-life-threatening injuries. Investigators believe impairment may have been a factor in this. Highway 1 has since reopened. Langley RCMP looking for your help finding a missing boy. 4-year-old Atlas Andrews was last seen 5 days ago. He's described as 3 feet tall, 51 pounds, with brown hair and hazel eyes. It's believed he may be traveling with his mother, Elise Andrews. Mounties say they may be traveling in a 2021 Nissan Qashqai with BC license plate RV0031. If you see them, contact 911. U.S. President Donald Trump says he told Prime Minister Mark Carney that Canada needed to do more to stop wildfires whose smoke has drifted into the U.S.
13: I told him, you got to stop these fires from coming in and, poisoning our air. Our air has been poisoned. I have a good relationship with Mark Carney, but, we got to stop the fires up there. If we can help them, we'll help them. But maybe they should pay us some damages or something, or we should do some tariffs.
12: Trump, speaking to Carney at the World Cup, said afterwards he's never seen wildfire smoke like this.
13: I spoke to him about it. I said, you gotta get it stopped. It's really forest management, and they should know how to do that. If you go back 4 or 5 years, I don't remember ever having a problem like this, and we do have that problem.
12: Meantime, Ontario Premier Doug Ford says he's disappointed at Trump's remarks, pointing to the time Canada sent the U.S. help during last year's wildfires in California.
14: You know something? Rather than criticize and threaten Canada, your closest friends, maybe one day you're going to need our help like you did last year, and we deployed the people. I get frustrated just listening to that bunch of rubbish.
12: It's unclear under what authority Trump would rely on to impose new tariffs on Canada. Stats Canada says the annual rate of inflation eased back below 3% in June as drivers paid less to fill up.
15: Inflation slowed to 2.8% in June from 3.2% in May. The agency pointed to a 10% drop in the cost of gasoline month over month to explain the decline. Gas prices surged over the spring, mostly because of conflict in the Middle East. But a tentative peace agreement between the U.S. and Iran took pressure off global oil prices over the course of June. Prices at the grocery store, meanwhile, were up 3.9% last month, but that also marked a slowdown from May as price hikes eased on fresh fruit. Michelle Zedekian, The Canadian Press.
12: By the way, gas in Metro Vancouver at around 2:07 this morning. And a new blockbuster at the box office.
16: Crowds flocking to see The Odyssey, which beat expectations. The movie, which cost $250 million to produce, took in $264 million worldwide in its debut weekend. Part of the excitement? The big screen format. Some theaters adding 3 a.m. and even 6 a.m. screenings. Many selling out for the next month, other than seats in the front row.
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17: Heads up for the upcoming closure of Broadway in between Alberta and Cambie. Traffic still getting through for the moment, but it is going to be incoming and lasting for about 6 months. There are detours in effect. Then Highway 1 westbound in Coquitlam, you've got a crash at North Road blocking the left and HOV lanes. That's backing things up almost to the Portman. And a reminder out in Abbotsford, you've got a crash investigation near the Cole Road rest area, putting the highway down to one lane both ways. 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In the CKNW Traffic Center, I'm Ian Wilson.
12: Now the Global Sky Tracker weather. Mix of sun and cloud near noon. Hazy, high of 28 with a humidity. It'll feel like 32. Tonight partly cloudy and hazy, low 15. Tomorrow mainly sunny, hazy as well, high of 30, low of 16. And Wednesday, mix of sun and cloud, highs of 29. Outside, CKNW in downtown Vancouver, 19 degrees and partly cloudy.
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11: All right, let's talk about youth employment in British Columbia and across Canada. Maybe we should call it youth unemployment right now. Difficult job market out there for young people. Youth unemployment bad across the country, particularly tough here in British Columbia. What about getting a summer job? Do you remember your first summer job? Think about that one for me now. What was your first summer job? Maybe you were flipping burgers, stocking shelves, delivering newspapers. Mowing lawns, that was my first summer job. I worked for a landscape company for a summer mowing lawns. Oh, it was brutal. Oh, man, it was so hot and sweaty. But I'll tell you what, you get that first summer job, maybe you weren't making a fortune, but that first paycheck felt like freedom, right? It's your first taste of independence. You got a few bucks in your pocket. Teaches you how to show up for work, deal with customers, be part of a team. This is a rite of passage for young people. And yet we continue to hear in British Columbia for so many young people and across the country too, that first job is becoming very difficult to find. Got Molly McCormick standing by, Canadian Federation of Independent Business, to discuss. First, have a listen to this report. Global News reporter Anne Gaviola.
18: It is absolutely brutal out there.
19: It's a frustrating time for recent grads and students seeking summer employment.
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11: Okay. 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I've heard stories like that. Let's discuss it with my guest now, Molly McCormick. Molly is a policy analyst, Canadian Federation of Independent Business. They represent small business in Canada. 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
20: Hi, Mike. Thanks so much for having CFIB on the show.
11: You bet. Thank you very much for doing it. What are you seeing out there? Like, how bad is the picture for youth employment right now, say, in British Columbia?
20: I think everyone's kind of been hearing it in the headlines for the past, you know, almost year. We've been hearing that youth are just unable to find any jobs. And when the CFIB heard about that, we definitely wanted to dig a little bit deeper because we do definitely see this as a small business issue as well. You know, small businesses are that critical start point for youth. If we think about our first jobs, most people started at a small business. 85% of our members have told us that they love hiring youth, that they have hiring youth, but we've definitely seen a slowdown due to, you know, the economy, all the cost pressures on small businesses that is affecting both the young people and the small businesses in our community.
11: Okay, so let's talk about those cost pressures for a minute. Do you mean like some of these small businesses just can't afford to hire someone for the summer?
20: Exactly. Small businesses are facing the highest costs that they've seen in years now, you know, in terms of taxes, property taxes, their insurance costs. But on top of that, taking on a new hire is just kind of adding on more costs. And it's very much a business risk right now, despite them loving bringing on youth. All the hidden costs that comes along with having to hire someone, having to market that new role, having to take them on, having someone watching them the whole time that they're working. It's definitely a big cost, and business owners are, you know, really concerned because they can't take on as many youth as they used to.
11: Okay, now despite that, you were mentioning that in your survey with small business owners that a lot of them said, look, we love hiring young people. We want to give teenagers, we want to give these kids a chance in their first job. Do you have any thoughts on how people can land that first job? Like, I'm just wondering, in that clip we heard, you hear about people sending out, oh, they sent out 300 resumes and didn't get a single call back. I imagine that's all online. Do you think walking into a business, like a face-to-face application, go in and actually talk to a human being, maybe that's more effective than applying online? What do you think?
20: Yeah, that's exactly what we're hearing from our members. In our most recent report, we were able to speak to small businesses, but we were also able to speak to the youth. And it's exactly that. Youth are very used to going online, scrolling through job boards, which makes sense because there's so many online available for them to see. But what we're hearing from the youth that are successful is that they're going into those small businesses, walking in with a smile on their face, shaking hands, getting that connection right at the start, making the small business owner, you know, remember them and want to hire them and bring their personality to their business. We're seeing a lot of small businesses use this as their primary way of hiring, as a lot of them don't really have the time or the resources to be, you know, maintaining or keeping up to date with all the applications they get online.
11: Speaking of Molly McCormick, Canadian Federation of Independent Business, young people seeking that first summer job. What do you say when you hear people complain about young workers that they're not reliable? Like, I hear from employers who have told me, I would hire a young person tomorrow if they were reliable, but they don't want to work evenings. They don't want to work weekends. They want vacation time at the height of the summer season. They don't show up for work. They quit. I hire them and they quit after a week. I'm sure you've heard this too, right? What do you say to that?
20: I think the biggest thing we're hearing from our members is, of course, with all the pressures that they're facing, taking on a part-time worker that sometimes won't be there as many hours as perhaps a full-time worker or an older person with more experience is definitely more of a risk. But at the same time, we're just hearing how much value they bring to their business. Young people bring in so many new, fresh perspectives. You know, they're very in tune with the digital world. They're helping small businesses create an online presence, social media. So overall, you know, there is some differences when you're hiring younger workers over older ones, but there is so much value that they bring overall.
11: Okay, what about our immigration system? Like, I often hear this too, that the federal government has mismanaged immigration. We brought in too many new Canadians, flooded the job market. We brought in too many temporary foreign workers, made it too easy for employers to hire temporary foreign workers. We brought in too many international students, and they flood the job market too. Do you think that's a factor?
20: We definitely looked into this because we've been hearing this as well, and we were able to kind of debunk a lot of things that have come out of that. Basically, we asked the youth in our survey in our most recent report, what types of jobs are you looking to do? What are you expecting? What do you want to do? And a lot of them are talking about jobs that are not really available and that are typically going to programs like the Temporary Foreign Worker Program. So jobs that have non-standard hours, more in rural communities, you know, late nights in the kitchen, early mornings in the bakery. The jobs that youth are looking for are not so much the ones being taken by people using those immigration streams. So we were able to kind of separate those two arguments in our recent report.
11: Okay, interesting. Now, should young people manage their expectations a bit better too, would you say? Like, if someone's out there, a young person listening right now, yeah, they'd like to get out and get a summer job. Should they be willing to take maybe a job they can get, even if it is not their dream job? Maybe lower your expectations a bit. What do you think?
20: I think right now is an interesting time for the job market. It is tougher than ever to get a job. So we are encouraging youth to, you know, just make that first point into the job market, whatever it may be, especially in a small business. It might not be your dream job, but especially working in something smaller, you get to know the owner, you get to see, you know, all the things that go along with running a business that maybe you wouldn't get at a larger employer. You get to hear about all the accounting, the marketing, the operation side of it. So you might be surprised once you work at a small business rather than somewhere else, even though it's not maybe your perfect or dream job.
11: Okay, Molly, final question for you. Do you think there are some bigger economic ramifications of this problem that we're seeing? Like, when young people struggle to get that first job, to sort of learn the responsibilities early in their working lives about working effectively, showing up on time, working as part of a team, dealing with customers, does that have an impact in other parts of the economy if we're not training young people to be part of the workforce earlier?
20: Of course. We know that so many people much later in their career tell us that they learned, you know, some of their most important skills in their first job. So we know that's more important than ever to get youth into that job market. So, you know, we're just encouraging, especially with the entrepreneurship spirit that we see a bit dampened in BC, we're seeing more businesses close than open in the past couple of quarters. So we think it's more important than ever for youth to really get out there, walk around their main street, knock on doors, hand over their resumes in person, and get their first job in a small business.
11: Molly, thanks for coming on to talk about this today.
20: Thank you so much. My pleasure.
11: Yeah, you're welcome. Thank you. Molly McCormick there, Canadian Federation of Independent Business. They represent small business in Canada. Talking about youth unemployment in BC and across the country. All right, over to you now. Phone me and tell me your thoughts on this one now. I have heard from employers that they would hire young people, but they're not reliable. What do you think? Is that a bad rap? Phone me and let me know. If you run a business, if you're an employer yourself, let me know your thoughts on that. 604-280-9898 is the number to call me. *9898 on your cell. What was your first summer job? Phone me and tell me. I remember my first summer job was, as I said, was mowing lawns. I got a job with a landscaping company, and I mowed lawns for the summer, and it was brutal. I found it really tough because I was just sweating it out, but I was getting hay fever and sunburns, and you know, it was bad. Now, I did end up getting a different job later, washing dishes in a pizza parlor, and I was able to do okay there, but I didn't pay much, man. I was getting $2.10 an hour. That's how old I am. You phone me now. You tell me, what was your first summer job? How much did you get paid? 604-280-9898. It's the number to call me. 604-280-9898. *9898. Toll free on your cell. This is Mike Smith back with your calls.
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11: All right, talking about the summer job market for young people in BC. Yeah, it's a bleak one out there. It's tough to get a summer job. What was your first summer job? Let me know. 604-280-9898. 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Jordan in Abbotsford. Hi, Jordan. Go ahead.
33: Hey, Mike. My first summer job would have been also mowing lawns, but I have a few points to make about young workers.
11: Sure.
33: From what I know from all these young people I know, they are all willing to take pretty much any job. I think it's just they're better at saying no than we were back in the day, where when it's out of the scope of their work, whereas us, it was the boss says that we do it. The second point is that I've seen plenty try to hand resumes in physically, and everyone just tells them to apply online.
1: Okay.
33: And the third thing I'm curious about is we've been told for years how there's a shortage of workers, and at the exact same time, how young workers are having such a hard time finding work. So I'm kind of sick of hearing both of those things, and I don't get what's going on.
1: Okay, Jordan, thanks a lot for the call. I do think that the temporary foreign worker program, the international students program, the general immigration management of the country has been mismanaged. I mean, the government just basically flat out admits that now, that they messed it up, that they flooded the market with too many workers. And I think that's a big, big factor. I do encourage people, though, for young people who are trying to get that first job, and your point about a resume, try in person. Okay. So we heard from the Canadian Federation of Independent Business guests there that it makes sense to go in person to the store, to the shop, to the business, apply in person for the job rather than online. I think it's worth a shot. Harriet in Vancouver. Hi, Harriet. Go ahead.
3: Hi. Good morning. My experiences with my children were be creative, create something, and go with it, like painting numbers on curbs in the neighbor's area. You know, get a stencil and get some spray paint, do it. And then the other thing is volunteer. And you can do so many things like walking a dog, watering plants, and like you said, mowing lawns. But volunteer, find out what your interests are by doing that. And then you can sort of eliminate and you build a resume. You build experience just by doing any of these things. You know, whatever.
1: Thank you, Harriet.
3: That's all I can say.
1: Thank you, Harriet, for a really good call. I think that's some good advice. Sure, volunteer. For people who are looking for a paying job, which I think be most young people, maybe start your own business. There's a couple of young people in my neighborhood started a dog walking business, and we signed up. Sure, I mean, there you go. They got some customers right away in the neighborhood, came by knocking on doors, they started a dog walking business. They're doing pretty well. Trey in the Okanagan. Hi, Trey, go ahead.
4: Oh, hi, Mike. I just wanted to share my son's story. He works at one of the larger restaurant chains here, and he's one of the few non-temporary foreign workers that works there. He's been there for over a year. And what he sees is a cycle that as their visas come up, they are replaced with.
1: Oh, darn it. I wanted to hear the end of that. You still got, Trey, you still there? Okay, so that's too bad. He kind of conked out there. But thank you, Trey, for the call. No, I think we got the most of your point there about that's interesting that he's one of the few workers at that restaurant who was not a temporary foreign worker. The government says they are making it more difficult to bring in temporary foreign workers, putting limits on it. Richard in Richmond. Hi, Richard. Go ahead.
5: Hi. I just say don't just apply for companies that are advertising that they're looking for help. Like, go to a company that you're interested in and get an application in, see them in person and say, I'd like to work here. They'll remember you when they are hiring.
1: Yeah, thank you for that. And I think persistence pays off too. Like I've told this story a few times, but when I was a kid, there was a grocery store near my house and I really wanted to get a job there. And I used to ride my bike up there and talk to the manager and said, do you have any work available? And I always remember him saying to me, no, but keep in touch with me because stuff comes open. Jobs become available on short notice. Keep in touch. So I used to ride my bike up there like every week and just remind him. And he'd always say, no, not yet, but stay in touch. And it did eventually work out. I did get a job there eventually. Stu in Langley. Hi, Stu. Go ahead. Chris in Penticton. Hi, Chris. Go ahead.
6: Hey. Always nice to talk to you, Mike.
1: Yeah.
6: My first job that I got was actually quite creative. One thing that's really missing nowadays, we don't have a lot of jobs that used to be there. I grew up in the 60s. So I had a network of friends that delivered the different papers, like the Province, the Sun, our local paper, the Ultimus and Delta. And the deal was, when they needed a break,
0: I would do the delivery for them. They'd pay me, but I wouldn't do the collecting of the funds because we had to do that. And then in the summer, and this is, I'm talking about like 13 years of age, I would go to West Des Moines and I would pick drawbirds or whatever berry was happening at that time, you know, for whatever they were paying us per pound. But because of that, when I did what you did going to a grocery store, I was able to show that this is what I've been doing. I got hired right away.
1: Thank you, Chris.
0: And then, yeah.
1: Thank you, Chris. Hate to cut you off out of time, but I like what you're saying there. Get your foot in the door, get the experience. That can lead to better things. Good luck to all the young people out there looking for a job right now in a tough job market. Mike at CKNW.com is how to reach me if you didn't get through. Baldry's Beat is next. We'll talk about Donald Trump complaining about the smoke from Canadian wildfires. That's next.
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2: Global News at 10 a.m. Good morning. I'm John Strait. One person is dead after a rollover crash in Abbotsford overnight. Police say this happened just before 2 a.m. in the median on Highway 1 near Cole Road. Two people were in the car. The passenger pronounced dead at the scene despite life-saving efforts of first responders. The driver was airlifted to hospital with serious but non-life-threatening injuries. Investigators believe impairment may have been a factor. Keep it here, Global News and CKNW Traffic for the very latest. An evacuation alert has been issued for Kimberley in Southeast BC because of a wildfire that's grown to 567 hectares. Global's Kareem Gouda reports.
3: The alert means all 8,000 residents of the city in the East Kootenay region must be prepared to leave immediately if an evacuation order is issued. Kimberley is east of the out-of-control Matthew Creek wildfire, which was sparked by lightning on Saturday. Officials say it's growing due to high winds and the type of trees in the area. Carolyn Martins is packing up her belongings in case she and her family are forced to flee from the town.
4: We had ash falling on us today, and that's kind of worried me at that time because that's usually the number one sign you got to get ready. We've had a house fire before, and yeah, we lost everything before, so we want to be prepared and rather be prepared than not at all.
3: The BC Wildfire Service says the fire behavior and steep slope mean it's too dangerous for firefighters to attack the blaze directly. Ground crews are setting up control lines while helicopters are looking for opportunities on the fire's east flank to slow down growth. Kareem Gouda, Global News.
2: Meantime, the Signal Hill wildfire that had been threatening properties in Pemberton is now considered held. Evacuation alerts continue near Big Bar Lake, where the 59 Creek wildfire has grown to 10,000 hectares. Here's Forest Minister Ravi Parmar.
5: Tough days ahead, no doubt, but I would say, as the minister responsible for the BC Wildfire Service, I am immensely impressed with British Columbians and how we responded, and of course the hardworking wildland firefighters who have had their boots on the ground 24/7 in many of these communities over the last number of weeks. We had a busy weekend, but we responded with strength.
2: Parmar speaking on Mornings with Simi. The Brunswick complex near Boston Bar remains the province's largest fire at roughly 20,000 hectares. Centre BC has a new leader in Mike Bernier, the former BC Liberal cabinet minister and MLA for Peace River South.
9: One of the big things we're seeing right now is just the extreme divisive style politics that we're having in British Columbia. And when you look at the gap that keeps widening with one party going further left and one going further right, if you use those analogies, it's left a lot of people politically homeless. People feel they just did not have a proper party that they could support. And so Centre BC is trying to fill that gap, literally.
2: Mike Bernier speaking on Mornings with Simi. He says Centre BC has been adding volunteers and riding associations as the party builds for the next provincial election. Tens of thousands came out to the last day of the FIFA Fan Fest at the PNE to watch Spain beat Argentina and win the World Cup. Global's Grace Key has more.
11: Fans were turned away at the 10,000 capacity amphitheater for the sold-out match between Argentina and Spain. Over 28 days, more than 500,000 fans attended the FIFA Fan Festival at the PNE. Vancouver host committee lead Jesse Adcock says the event has been a success.
18: Our goal here at the Fan Festival was always to create a free, family-friendly, inclusive environment. And so we've been very pleased with the turnout.
11: The festival saw its largest crowds when Canada beat Qatar 6-0 with nearly 41,000 fans. Grace Key, Global News.
2: And chatbots may be spreading repression.
22: A new study from an oversight board at Meta, the owner of Facebook and Instagram, took a look at how chatbots responded when asked to create content that could be seen as critical of those in power. When the user, based in Australia, asked for something like a pamphlet criticizing someone like Britain's king, chatbots would generally oblige. But when asked to do the same thing about people in power in countries where that kind of expression is illegal, like China or Saudi Arabia, the bots were likely to decline. Critics say that shows AI could be extending speech restrictions far beyond borders of those countries. With Tech Trends, Chuck Severson, ABC News.
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23: Some great news in Coquitlam. The crash highway one westbound near North Road is now fully clear and the volume is starting to ease. Watch for a hazard on the roadway at the south end of the Knight Street Bridge. You've got some major delays as a result. And out in the Fraser Valley, you've got a crash investigation in Abbotsford. Highway 1 is down to one lane in both directions near Cole Road. $1.49 day is back tomorrow only at Save On Foods. 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In the CKNW Traffic Center, I'm Ian Wilson.
2: Thank you, Ian. Now the Global Sky Tracker weather mix of sun and cloud near noon. Hazy today, high of 28 with the humidity. It'll feel like 32. Tonight, partly cloudy and hazy, low of 15. Tomorrow, mainly sunny. The haze will continue, high of 30, low of 16. Wednesday, mix of sun and cloud, high of 29 inland, low of 16. Thursday, sunny, high of 27, low of 16. And Friday, mix of sun and cloud with a high of 22, low of 15 degrees. Outside, CKNW in downtown Vancouver is 19 degrees and mainly cloudy. Now, the business news, down 174, TSX down 123. The Canadian dollar is trading lower right now at 71.12 cents US. Global News Time, 10:05. I'm John Strait.

0: It's what's happening right now. This is the Mike Smith Show.
1: It's time for Baldry's Beat. Keith Baldry, Legislative Bureau Chief for Global News. Morning, Keith.
2: Happy Monday to you.
1: Happy Monday to you, too. I had Mike Bernier on this morning, the former Liberal MLA, Liberal Cabinet Minister, previous governments, and it looked like he had sort of left politics, but now he's back
2: party
1: as
2: leader.
1: The leader of this center BC party, and he told me that this is for homeless people looking for a party to support.
2: Politically
1: the
2: NDP, homeless.
1: Politically homeless.
2: Yeah, homeless
1: politically homeless. They say the NDP are too left, the BC Conservatives are too right, they're looking for something in the middle. Yeah. Do you think this has a chance?
2: Yeah. A couple things. If he can convince a couple of MLAs to join him,
1: yeah,
2: which is certainly within the realm of possibility. Carolyn Finley, the leader of the Conservatives, has basically declared war on the BC Liberals. Anybody with BC Liberal history has got to be worried about whether she'll even sign their nomination papers.
1: Well, she's still got some of them in key positions, though, like Milibar, former BC Liberal, is still her finance critic.
2: Still her finance critic. But, right. Again, will she sign their nomination papers?
1: Hmm.
2: That's an open question.
1: Hmm.
2: She demoted some of them, Alia Orbas,
1: yeah.
2: No longer House leader. So if he can convince a couple, all he needs is two. He's got official party status. And keep in mind, the BC Conservatives went from zero to almost winning the election in a matter of months. So it shows you how fast things can change in BC politics.
1: But that's kind of an established brand. I mean, the Conservative Party in BC had been in the wilderness for a long time,
2: well,
1: but they've been around a long time, too.
2: It wasn't an established brand. It was the alternative to the NDP.
1: Yeah.
2: So what Bernie's got to do is establish his party, and it's still, I think, a bit of a Herculean task.
1: Oh, yeah. It's hard to do.
2: Hard to do when you've got so much. But the BC Conservatives are not a united party. And also, you had Bernier on this morning.
1: Yeah.
2: How many times has Carolyn Finley come on this program?
1: Well, we've been trying to get her on, and she didn't want to come on. But let's have
2: Carolyn Finley does not do interviews.
1: Yeah.
2: She doesn't talk to anybody.
1: The last time I tried to get Carolyn Finley on, I got a note from their executive director over there saying that I was biased and unfair, and she was worried about a left-wing sneak attack if she came on.
2: Well, they have told reporters they think the media is the enemy.
1: Yeah.
2: So that leaves the whole playing field to Mike Bernier as an alternative voice to the NDP.
1: Let's have a listen to him here. So this is Mike Bernier, the new leader of the Center BC Party. Here's what he told me this morning.
3: With the BC NDP and the BC Conservatives going further left, further right. So it's really left a lot of our population, the people that we're supposed to be governing for, abandoned. They are politically homeless. This party, it can be that big tent party, whether you're, you know, a disenfranchised NDPer or a conservative that was sold a bill of goods that's not what you signed up for.
1: Okay, but like you said, it's difficult to get a new party off the ground.
2: It is.
1: Remember the old BC Reform Party? They made a little few inroads, won a couple of elections. Remember Gordon Wilson's party? He started a party called the Progressive Democratic Alliance and actually won a seat.
2: Gordon Wilson, BC Liberal Party.
1: Yeah, that came out of nowhere.
2: So it shows these things can happen.
1: Yeah.
2: I mean, Gordon Wilson's party basically vanquished the old Social Credit Party, which had been a political dynasty for decades.
1: Yeah.
2: And again, it's that non-NDB vote is very fluid. It moves.
1: Yes.
2: It moved in 91 to the BC Liberals, literally overnight. It moved to the BC Conservatives in the last election, literally overnight. Can that non-NDP vote move to Bernier's party? It's going to be difficult, but if he can poach a couple of MLAs.
1: Well, that's the key.
2: Yeah.
1: Like, if he could get a foothold in the legislature.
2: If he gets a foothold in the legislature.
1: Yeah.
2: But the other thing, you know, the reality of modern media, he lives in Dawson Creek, but you do Zoom. We do Zoom interviews all the time. We do more Zoom interviews than in-person interviews now.
1: Yeah.
2: It's just, so you don't have
1: he'll
2: to
1: work
2: be.
1: Hard. I'm sure he'll work hard.
2: Well, I bet Mike Bernier is on this program way more times than Carolyn Finley is.
1: Yeah, well, he's been a frequent guest on the show in the past.
2: Yeah, and he'll continue to be, and Carolyn Finley will not, because we're the enemy.
1: Although we still invite Carolyn Finley on the show here, so we're still trying to set that up. Let's listen to Donald Trump talking about, very upset about the smoke from Canadian wildfires, and at the World Cup final, he was at that. Of course, Mark Carney was there too. He said he told Carney, you better put out those fires. Let's listen to him here. It's Trump.
4: I told them, I mean, you got to stop these fires from coming in and, you know, poisoning our air. Our air has been poisoned. I have a good relationship with Mark Carney, but, you know, we got to stop the fires up there. If we can help them, we'll help them. But maybe they should pay us some damages or something, or we should do some tariffs. But it was terrible. I mean, you had businesses closing.
1: Okay, so he's talked about retaliation against Canada. He's talking about fines there, retaliation, tariffs on the smoke.
2: Again, how do you take Trump seriously on anything? He's constantly, it's a stream of consciousness, changing his mind all the time. Is this he thinks we've got giant fans at the border, you know, aimed at the states, blowing all the smoke deliberately down his way?
1: Do you think they got a point, though, when they talk about you need to do better forest management, more controlled burns, more fire blocks, more clearing of dead trees?
2: Well, I think he's got his own problems.
1: Yeah.
2: I mean, California, if you recall, the last couple of years was ravaged by wildfires.
1: And we've had California smoke come into here, by the way.
2: Yeah, so it's not like...
1: So it's gone the other way, too.
2: The States is not the poster child for proper forest fire management.
1: Yeah.
2: It's very, very spotty down there as well.
1: The other thing is, when you think...
2: Pacific Palisades, the entire community was destroyed.
1: Yeah, but when you think as well, the other reality on the ground is Canada has roughly 362 million... hectares of forest, and a lot of it's remote. There are no roads. There are no communities there. The fires start by a lightning strike.
2: Mm-hmm.
1: And how are you supposed to just go? Trump says, go put out the fires. There's hundreds of these fires.
2: Easier said than done.
1: Yeah.
2: Again, it's a complex task. But, you know, the BC Wildfire Service has changed dramatically over the years.
1: Yeah.
2: Some of the techniques have changed. You know, the prescribed burns are happening more often.
1: Yeah.
2: But again,
1: you can always do a better job. I mean, we could always buy more water bombers.
2: You can always do better. But you know? Again, the States is hardly the one to talk about being the master of fire control.
1: Yeah. Yeah. So we continue to follow that. I asked Ravi Parmar about this the other day. He's the BC's Minister of Forests. I asked him about these complaints from the U.S. about the smoke from the Canadian fires. Here's what he told me.
5: These guys are absolute idiots. You cannot attack Canada's forest sector with one hand and lecture us about managing our forests with the other. Absolutely ridiculous. The irony just kills me, man. I don't get how these senators can look anyone in the eye, let alone look themselves in the mirror, and make the comments that they're making. It's just disrespectful to wildland firefighters. It's disrespectful to the relationship we have. Drop the tariffs, dude.
1: I guess he's making the point that there's these U.S. tariffs and on Canadian softwood that's hurting our
2: countervailing duties. I mean, that's been an issue for decades.
1: Yeah.
2: Is these punishing countervailing duties hurting an industry that's already on the brink? But he's not wrong in terms of this pointless criticism of our wildfire performance.
1: Well, it's a good old age old political tactic. Blame Canada. Wasn't there a song called that? Blame Canada.
2: But if you want to see a state that was particularly hit hard by fires, look no further than California.
1: Yeah.
2: And
1: where we sent some of our people down there to help.
2: Yep.
1: And the water bombers.
2: Exactly.
1: And we just had a BC firefighter killed in Colorado last week. So, you know, we're trying to help them too.
2: Yeah,
1: even with some of our people laying their lives down.
2: It is disrespectful.
1: Okay.
2: People are really doing the hard work.
1: Speaking of the USA, let's talk about the booze ban for a minute, because there's growing pressure now to bring back American alcohol, beer, wine, spirits on our liquor store shelves. Have a listen to this U.S. member of Congress. This is Representative Claudia Tenney, Republican from New York, on Canadian booze bans, including right here in B.C. Have a listen.
6: Up in Canada, they're great partners, but right now, this moratorium on spirits, wineries, and distilleries, and also beer, against American products is really petty. When you think of the billions of dollars that we have in essential trade with Canada, they're smelting for copper, aluminum, steel, all those things, energy. And yet they're picking this petty issue because President Trump, you know, had some rhetoric for Canada.
2: Well, it's interesting. She named aluminum and steel.
1: Right.
2: Talk about tariffs.
1: Yeah.
2: They're the ones who slapped tariffs on those products.
1: So. Right. So she's saying, it's just because of Trump's rhetoric. It's not just rhetoric.
2: No, it's actual economic consequences.
1: Yeah.
2: So, and again, I don't see the ban being lifted anytime soon.
1: Do you think, so I asked Ravi Kalan the other day about the booze ban, and he told me the booze ban's not going anywhere.
2: No.
1: We're keeping the booze ban in place.
2: Yeah.
1: Do you detect any any willingness by the government to budge on that?
2: Okay. Not yet. I think if Trump were to relax some of these tariffs I think you'd see, you know, some countermeasures.
1: Yeah.
2: But right now, no. I don't see the NDP moving on that at all.
1: Okay. Phone me on that now. Tell me what you think. Should we lift the ban on American beer, wine, and spirits? Should we restock American booze? Maybe as a goodwill gesture as we start negotiations on a bigger trade deal. Tell me your thoughts on it. 604-280-9898 is the number. *9898 on your cell. Donald Trump says he told Mark Carney, put those fires out. You're poisoning our air with all this smoke. What do you think of that? Call me and let me know your thoughts on that one. And the Center BC Party, does this party have a chance under this new leader, Mike Bernier, the former Liberal MLA? Let me know what you think about that one, too. 604-280-9898 is the number. *9898 on your cell. Keith Baldry is my guest. Baldry's Beat. Back with your calls.
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1: All right, Keith Baldry is my guest, Baldry's Beat. Let's go right to your phone calls. George in Vancouver. Hi, George, go ahead.
16: Hi there, gentlemen. Huge fan, as you know. I continue to remain very deflated over Carolyn Elliott's loss. I think she would have been a unique candidate to win the center and the right. I don't like Carolyn Finley, to be honest. I think what she's done is nothing to attract the centrist votes in the metro areas, which are going to be required to win. So, yes, I will support a centrist party and look for a coalition. And she's made an egregious strategic political mistake in just fending off welcoming in of the center party. On Trump, couldn't agree more with Keith. You basically have to ignore him. His filters are gone.

0: whether it's Taco or whatever else, it's just a lot of noise coming from him. Until you actually see a concrete step, I think Carney plays it right. I agree with George. Just don't take the bait.
1: Like, eventually, we will get a deal with them, I believe, because the USA does need our stuff, despite what Trump says, that we don't need their oil, we don't need their steel, we don't need their auto parts, we don't need their lumber. You do need all that stuff. Yeah. This is why they buy it from us. So I think it's in the American interest to have a proper trade.
0: And we'll see what happens in the midterms this fall.
1: Yeah.
0: That's going to be very telling as well.
1: Yeah.
0: And in terms of his comments on Caroline Finley's on the record saying she doesn't want a big tent party. She doesn't want a coalition.
1: Right.
0: This is a very conservative party. Yeah. There's no room for liberals here.
1: Yeah. Okay. No. Trevor in Surrey. Hi, Trevor. Go ahead.
2: Hi, thanks for having the show here. I got to say, you split the vote. You just had the NDP another victory, and look at what they're doing. But going on the topic of Trump here, Carney's capitulated on everything that there is. Look at the Gordie Howe Bridge here. We're giving 50% of the revenue here against what Carney's saying, which is not factual. And we're not even repaying the debt on the bridge that we paid for, that we built along with American workers right here. I mean, we painted ourselves into a corner here. We can't ship our oil and to other products to other markets here because of capacity issues here. We can't even ship oil east without it going to the states here. So you can't even threaten to shut off the oil to the states there because you'll shut off the refineries in Sarnia and cut off oil, gas, and diesel to basically eastern Canada here. We're fools. Okay. We're utter fools as a result of it, and we're paying the penalty because of this.
1: Okay, thank you. There is an argument that we've capitulated too much. We've given too many concessions, the Gordie Howe Bridge, the digital services tax, some other examples as well.
0: I don't think those are major concessions. There has been a little of that, but I wouldn't consider that to be super major in the overall consequence. And look, I mean, there's far more stuff coming at us in terms of us bending or folding on certain issues. Those tariffs are still there.
1: Yeah. Still no deal, though.
0: No, but I'm not sure exactly.
1: The thing is, though, would Polyev do any better? Like, when I listen to Polyev say that he would be tougher with Trump, he would have got a deal with Trump.
0: No, he wouldn't have. I'm not sure. I don't buy that. I don't see. He doesn't explain how he would do that.
1: Yeah.
0: Again, we're the little guy up against, we're the mouse next to the elephant.
1: Yeah.
0: Not many mice beat elephants.
1: Harry in Vancouver. Hi, Harry. Go ahead.
3: Good morning, gentlemen. I hope you're having a good day. On the topic of the booze ban, continue it. It's not a problem. I'm a pub owner in Vancouver. We have two outlets. Our customers have adjusted. They have no problem drinking Canadian wine, whiskey, rye, rum, vodka. They're not missing the American stuff. The American stuff, great, it was there. But you know what? We have unbelievable liquor here in BC, in Canada.
1: Sure.
3: And we will continue supporting Canadian outfits, and we're happy to buy local. So
1: thank you.
0: Yeah, it's not like there's a whole bunch of British Columbians who are bourbon drinkers. You know, that's the one spirit you can't get.
1: Yeah.
0: But, you know, there's lots of other countries that produce this product.
1: Now, it's interesting to hear a pub owner say that he's okay with it, because the official position of the BC Restaurant Association, for example, and some of these other liquor associations in BC is, can we please have these products back? Our customers want them. We'd like to restock them again. But here's a pub owner saying he's got no problem.
0: Very interesting. I don't think people make a decision to go out for dinner or not, whether or not you can get a bottle of California wine.
1: Yeah.
0: I don't think that's the main reason you go out for dinner.
1: Yeah.
0: So
1: our wine's better anyway.
0: Yeah, I don't detect, the associations might have a position, but I don't detect any public outcry about this.
1: No, there doesn't seem to be a lot of public pressure on it.
0: Not a lot of issue.
1: Thanks a lot. All right, that was Keith Baldry. That was Baldry's Beat. Didn't get through? Send me an email. Let me know how you feel about these ones. Mike@ccanw.com. When we come back, think about this one now. Graffiti. When you see graffiti in your neighborhood, is it art or is it vandalism? That's next.
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9: Global News at 10:30. Good morning. I'm John Strait. A stretch of Highway 1 westbound through Abbotsford has now partially reopened after a deadly crash overnight. Police say this happened just before 2 a.m. in the median on Highway 1 near Cole Road. Two people in the car. The passenger was pronounced dead at the scene despite life-saving efforts of first responders. The driver was airlifted to hospital with serious but non-life-threatening injuries. Investigators believe impairment may have been a factor in this crash. Water from a glacial lake near Pemberton is now flowing downstream, threatening nearby properties. The Squamish-Lillooet Regional District says the public needs to stay away from Place Creek, Pool Creek, Gates Lake, and nearby water channels. Fast-moving water, debris, erosion, and unstable stream banks are considered dangerous as water moves down the creek. An evacuation order for 24 properties remains in place. A heads up to drivers, a major traffic disruption along a Vancouver thoroughfare is now underway. Global's Kareem Gouda has the story.
10: Traffic along West Broadway between Cambie and Alberta Streets will be impacted for the next 6 months. During this time, crews will be repaving the roads and removing the temporary traffic deck as part of the Broadway subway project. Neil Wiles with the Local Business Improvement Association says many shop owners have barely recovered from the nearly four-month closure over at Main and Broadway earlier this year.
11: The laneways are blocked off, again, for safety reasons, or they're difficult to get into. So these businesses are going to definitely see a huge dip in sales and customer counts if the records from the Main Street side hold true for the Cambie side.
10: The Ministry of Transportation says they have contacted affected businesses and will be providing signs, adjusting fences, and trying to mitigate noise as much as possible. Kareem Gouda, Global News.
9: From Fort St. James to Merritt, multiple BC communities are being affected by more emergency room closures. Global's Daria Zargar reports.
12: 100 Mile House's ER also is down intermittently to Tuesday. Clearwater closed for the eighth time this month. Officials looking at the possibility of funding a clinic to attract doctors. In a statement, the Ministry of Health says so far this year, unplanned emergency room closures are down 19% compared to the same period last year. For more than a week, Global News has repeatedly reached out to Health Minister Josie Osborne for an interview on healthcare worker retention. She has denied all requests. Daria Zargar, Global News.
9: And two Canadian startups have launched new social media platforms with a patriotic twist.
13: The founders of A and Gander were inspired to create alternatives to American social media platforms by U.S. President Donald Trump's threats to make Canada the 51st state. A and Gander both let people post musings, news links, photos, and short videos. They each have about 30,000 users, though they don't expect to overtake incumbent platforms like TikTok or Instagram. Toronto Metropolitan University professor Richard Latchman says the startups face an uphill battle against established platforms, which are well-funded and have bigger audiences than Canada's small market. Michelle Zedekian, The Canadian Press.
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10: Heads up in Vancouver for the pending closure of West Broadway between Alberta and Cambie. Traffic still getting through at the moment, but it is going to be causing significant issues for that area over the next 6 months. Over at the Knight Street Bridge, you've got an incident southbound at the south end causing major delays back into Vancouver. And out in Abbotsford, still a crash investigation ongoing for Highway 1 near Cole Road. You're down to one lane in both directions. 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In the CKNW Traffic Center, I'm Ian Wilson.
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9: 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Dow down 174, TSX down 123, Canadian dollar trading lower at 71.12 cents US. Global News Time, 10:34. I'm John Strait.
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16: One of the other challenges that some cities seem to have simply given up on dealing with is vandalism and graffiti. But what that does is result in more vandalism, a sense that nobody cares, and neighborhoods that start to look neglected. In Port Coquitlam, we're taking a different approach. And today I'm proud to announce our graffiti removal guarantee. If you report graffiti or vandalism on public property, we'll take care of it within 24 to 48 hours.
8: Wow. Okay. That's Port Coquitlam Mayor Brad West there on social media announcing the graffiti removal guarantee in POCO. So if you've got graffiti on the side of your business or in your neighborhood, you phone City Hall and they'll be out there to remove it. It's the graffiti removal guarantee. Oh, why do they feel they have to do that? Is there a lot of graffiti in POCO? Let's find out. Brad West is my guest, the mayor of Port Coquitlam. Mayor West, thanks for coming on.
17: Thank you for having me, Mike.
8: Okay, so let's talk about this now. So it's a graffiti removal guarantee. I don't think I've ever heard of something like that before. How did you come up with this idea and why are you doing it?
17: Well, civic cleanliness and welcoming public spaces is a big priority. Since I've become mayor of POCO, one of our other initiatives took a position that existed in the city previously that, is, as best as I could tell, didn't do much other than attend meetings. And we converted that position to a cleanup crew that goes to different parts of Port Coquitlam and picks up litter and trash. And so this is kind of the next step of a focus on cleanliness. Do you think that that is one of the core responsibilities of the municipality? And I think, you know, when the city is clean, a whole bunch of positive things stem from that. I mean, people feel better about the place that they live. Business does better. It is really foundational, I think, to living in a place that's nice and desirable to live in. I chatted with our operations staff. I said, look, this is something that I want us to be able to do. What would it look like from an operational perspective? Want to make sure that we can follow through on whatever commitment we make. We had a bit in the city that will.
8: Okay. Brad, you're breaking up pretty bad on your cell phone there, but I get the point that it is a graffiti removal guarantee that if you've got graffiti, you phone in and it gets removed between 24 to 48 hours. How do they do that? Do you just paint over it, or how do you remove the graffiti? Okay, we lost him there. We got him on a bad cell connection here. So here's what we'll do. We're going to get him back on the line is what we're going to do. So here's the way this works. So in POCO, it is the graffiti removal guarantee. So if you go to the website or call in, you can have them, the city will come out and remove the graffiti within 48 hours. Is graffiti vandalism or is it actually works of art? This is something we've talked about on the show before. Is graffiti art or is it vandalism? We're going to talk about that too. I think we got him back now. Mayor West, can you hear me okay?
17: I can. Sorry about that, Mike.
8: No, okay.
17: Connection's good now.
8: That sounds better, actually. Okay, so when someone comes out, let's say you get a call, there's graffiti on the side of my business. Within 48 hours, it's removed. What do you guys do? You remove it, paint over it? How does this work?
17: Yeah, our operations crew will assess the situation and determine the best way to remove it, whether that means that it has to be painted over, whether there's some other options. The other thing I know we've had experience with, it's been very successful, is one of the areas that often gets graffitied and vandalized are utility boxes, and we've actually been able to access some funding to be able to cover them with photos and images that photographers have taken of Port Coquitlam. So, you know, beautiful natural settings, maybe some wildlife, maybe some photos of sort of civic life in Port Coquitlam. So that may be an option as well, replacing it with photos or art that captures our community.
8: Okay, is there any charge for this? If someone calls up and says there's graffiti on the side of my business, you guys will remove it within 48 hours. Is there a charge for that?
17: No, we're not charging people. Again, we see this as a responsibility of the municipality. We want to have a clean and inviting community. We think so many positive things come from that. So no, we're not charging people.
8: Okay, is this a big problem in POCO? Like, why do you think this is a priority? Is there a lot of graffiti in town?
17: No, there's not a lot of graffiti, and I would say probably less than you find in other places, but we want to keep it that way. And I've noticed through my travels in the Lower Mainland, it does feel like some cities have just given up on cleaning up graffiti. There's an old broken windows theory, Mike, about, yeah. You take care of the little stuff, and then you stop bigger problems from happening. And when the city takes pride in its community and shows leadership, the residents do as well. And I think it creates a ripple effect that is very positive. So no, we don't have a huge problem, but that doesn't mean that it doesn't happen. And when it does happen, I want to make sure it gets dealt with.
8: Okay. You said that some other Metro Vancouver municipalities seem to have given up when it comes to graffiti. I know you're never afraid to name names. Which municipalities are you referring to?
17: Well, I can't imagine anyone has driven through Vancouver and haven't noticed that there's graffiti all over the place.
8: Okay.
17: And there's probably, some neighborhoods would be worse than others. I've heard from a lot of business owners in Vancouver who have said, look, my windows are broken, my building gets vandalized. And of course, I always try and entice them to come locate in Port Coquitlam because we want to see growth in business development in our community. But I get that it's a challenge for every municipality, but we do have choices about how we respond to it. And, again, for me, I think having a city that is clean and beautiful and inviting and doesn't look run down, that pays dividends in terms of the quality of life that residents experience. And I think it's something that municipalities need to respond to. It is actually a municipal responsibility. Lord knows that there are many things that municipalities do that are not municipal responsibilities, but this is one of those ones that should not be just glossed over, should actually be taken care of.
8: Okay, cleaning up the graffiti is one thing. What about catching people who are responsible? If you catch someone tagging or doing graffiti in POCO, what happens? Do they get charged?
17: Well, that's an RCMP question, and my guess would be not a heck of a lot happens, Mike. And I don't think that's unique to Port Coquitlam. I think that's right across the country. Look, I'm not saying that in the most horrible crime that could ever happen, but it has an impact. It has a cost, and people should be held responsible. Maybe they should be made to clean it up. Maybe they should be charged for the cleanup. I fear that we're at a place in our society where too often people are not held accountable, and you get, and what that does is it invites more and more issues.
8: Do you think that some people argue that graffiti is artwork, it's street art, it's not vandalism? You think of someone like Banksy, for example, the famous street artist from England, right? Starts out as a graffiti artist, and his work sells for millions of dollars. Do you think some graffiti is actually a work of art?
17: I think it could be. And we have murals in the city that are distinct from the graffiti that I'm speaking about. You know, when the vast majority of graffiti that I see in our community and most communities, it is tagging. It's random names or words. Some of it would be profanity. I don't look at that as art. So if we had a group of community artists who want to come together and do a mural, that's something that we have done and we're very open to. You know, we think that's actually, it could be a net plus to a community, but just random tagging, over top of buildings or in public spaces. No, I don't see that as contributing to a community.
8: Okay, Brad West, please stand by. Let's fit a break in right there. Then we'll come back with some phone calls on the other side as well. So phone me on this one now. So this is the new program from Port Coquitlam, the Graffiti Removal Guarantee. You call in about graffiti, the city will remove it within 48 hours, no charge. Do you think every municipality in Metro Vancouver should do the same thing? If we did, do you think we'd see a sharp decline in graffiti? You tell me. 604-280-9898 is the number. *9898 on your cell. Is graffiti a problem in the neighborhood where you live or work? Call me and let me know. Do you think it's ugly? Do you think it's a work of art? Have a listen to this here. Here's some residents weighing in on this. Here's the question. Is graffiti art or is it vandalism? Listen to this.
18: I think it depends on the quality of the work. There's some graffiti that's really, really well done and adds to the community, and there's some graffiti like random tags or covering over storefronts or those sorts of things that's just kind of vandalism. So I guess it really depends.
19: It could be both.
20: I think it's a work of art in the proper place. All graffiti is good as long as it's put in the proper place.
21: Well, it can be an act of, or be art, but sometimes it is vandalism because it's not pretty.
22: How about you?
23: I think it matters whether they've asked for it or not. If it's on purpose, then it can be art, and it's very interesting to look at. But if you start just tagging people's names on there, it's vandalism for sure.
24: Depends on where it's done. If it's done on the side of a building without permission, then it's vandalism. If it's done with permission, then it's art.
8: Okay, what do you think? Graffiti, is it art or vandalism? And do you think your city should have a graffiti removal guarantee like they've just introduced in Port Coquitlam? 604-280-9898 is the number. 604-280-9898, *9898 on your cell. Brad West is my guest. This is Mike Smith, back with your calls.
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8: All right, I'm talking about graffiti in the city. Brad West is my guest, the mayor of Port Coquitlam. They've just brought in a graffiti removal guarantee. If graffiti shows up on the side of your business, you phone City Hall, they remove it within 48 hours, no charge. Lots of calls on this. Stu in Langley. Hi, Stu, go ahead.
33: Hi, Mike. Hi, Brad. Yeah, no, I sent you some pictures, Mike. I don't know if you saw them or not, but my buddy, he's a graffiti artist. And I mean, it all depends on how you view stuff like that. But there are those kids that felt pen tag post boxes and stuff like that. But I mean, he started out like that, but he's moved up into the world now where he's North American wide. He does rail cars and also little canvas work, and he does sell them to people around the world. It has become like a, he's not a Banksy, but I sent you some pictures, and it's too bad that Brad West could not see these. And the name is Keep Six. And if you wrote that down and you looked it up on the internet, you could see his work is just phenomenal.
8: Okay, well, thank you for that, Stu. I'll take a look at the pictures that you sent to me for sure. Brad West, what do you think?
6: definitely check it out as well. And again, as we were talking earlier, I do think that there are some very talented artists who, if given the opportunity, can produce something that is a positive for a community. We've had some examples of that in Port Coquitlam. Unfortunately, there's also a lot of examples of, you know, just again, I think the random tagging, you know, it certainly haven't asked permission. It's usually done, you know, in the middle of the night. And, you know, sometimes it can be profane. I mean, that doesn't add to a community. But there is a distinction there, and the caller is right that it's an important one.
8: Yeah, Pete in Vancouver. Hi, Pete, go ahead.
7: 20 or 30 years ago, most of the graffiti was art. Nowadays, 90%, maybe more, is essentially some low self-esteem narcissist putting their name everywhere thinking that people care. And they don't. And it's basically visual puke. So I think we should have something like that in Vancouver. And we should also do more mural fest. Maybe Brad West is aware of it. But if he's not, tell him to go down to Mount Pleasant and check out the results of mural fest, where for a few days, artists sort of go over either public or private businesses with permission and create art. And I think we need more of that, whether it's like photos on the, you know, utility boxes. I'd like to see more public art because the cost is really cheap, right, overall. Okay. And, you know, less sort of, you know, Ken Sim, hey, let's focus on harassing the weakest people in society, the homeless, cleaning up the city.
8: Thank you, Pete, for the call. Brad West, your thoughts?
6: Yeah, you know, we've done some remarkable things in Port Coquitlam with Terry Fox. And, of course, we're so incredibly proud to be the hometown of Terry Fox. And we've had some beautiful murals and Terry's image on a number of buildings in Port Coquitlam. You know, absolutely, that's the type of thing that we want to encourage more of. You know, the one thing I should mention, Mike, I'm proud about this program is, you know, we're able to do this within our city's existing budget as well. So it's not a matter of, you know, a bunch of additional costs. I think there's an important and instructive lesson there for municipalities. It's about prioritizing where you want to see money spent. And so we're able to make adjustments and deliver this program that I think is going to be positive for the community without incurring a bunch of additional costs. So we use our existing staff complement. And it's something that I'm very positive or very proud of, and it's been our approach on a number of items, in fact.
8: Okay. Well, we'll see if this catches on in other municipalities. Thanks for coming on to talk about it today.
6: Thank you very much for having me.
8: You bet. I appreciate it. That is Brad West, the mayor of Port Coquitlam. Boy, we had lots of calls on that one. We'll have to return to that topic for sure. If you did not get through, send me an email. Let me know how you feel about it today. Is graffiti art or vandalism? Mike at cknw.com. All right, when we come back, students are using ChatGPT to cheat on their exams, on their assignments. Universities scrambling to protect academic integrity. That's next.
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23: Global News at 11. Good morning. I'm John Strait. Traffic was heavily impacted during the morning commute through Abbotsford after a fatal crash. Police say this happened just before 2 a.m. in the median on Highway 1 near Cole Road. Two people were in the car. The passenger was pronounced dead at the scene despite life-saving efforts of first responders. The driver was airlifted to hospital with serious but non-life-threatening injuries. Investigators believe impairment may have been a factor in this crash. Highway 1 has since reopened. BC's wildfire crews have been getting some help from the weather, but that's about to change this week. Global's Travis Prasad is speaking with Rick Van Kesteren with the BC Wildfire Service.
24: Wildfire officials say while the lightning was concerning, the storm delivered something firefighters were hoping for.
25: The system is now moving northwards and kind of exiting our province there, but yeah, the system, as it moved northwards, it brought a lot more moisture with it. And that was really something that was helpful for us.
24: A sigh of relief in Pemberton. The Signal Hill fire is now considered hell. Evacuation alerts for parts of the village were lifted Sunday. But officials say that progress does not change the bigger picture, calling it a challenging wildfire weekend. One of the largest fires, the 59 Creek fire near Big Bar Lake. An evacuation order remains in place for more than 130 properties. The Brunswick complex near Boston Bar remains the province's largest fire, with two of them burning across roughly 20,000 hectares. The good news there, fire behavior was relatively quiet through the weekend, helped by cooler temperatures. Meanwhile, the Bowers Lake fire east of 100 Mile House remains about 150 hectares and is still listed as out of control. Travis Prasad, Global News.
23: Meantime, an evacuation alert has been issued for Kimberley because of a wildfire that's grown to 567 hectares. Meantime, U.S. President Donald Trump says he told Prime Minister Mark Carney that Canada needed to do more to stop wildfires whose smoke has drifted into the U.S.
26: I told him, you got to stop these fires from coming in and, poisoning our air. Our air has been poisoned. I have a good relationship with Mark Carney, but we got to stop the fires up there. If we can help them, we'll help them. But maybe they should pay us some damages or something, or we should do some tariffs. I spoke to him about it. I said, you gotta get it stopped. It's really forest management, and they should know how to do that. If you go back 4 or 5 years, I don't remember ever having a problem like this, and we do have that problem.
23: Ontario Premier Doug Ford says he's disappointed at Trump's remarks, pointing to the time Canada sent the U.S. help during last year's wildfires in California.
3: You know something? Rather than criticize and threaten Canada, your closest friends, maybe one day you're going to need our help like you did last year, and we deployed the people. I get frustrated just listening to that bunch of rubbish.
23: BC's Forest Minister Ravi Parmar.
4: If President Trump wants healthier forests in North America, he should stop attacking the people who manage them. And our duties and tariffs are a big challenge right now in our ability to be able to go in and harvest.
23: Parmar speaking on Mornings with Simi. Langley RCMP looking for your help finding a missing boy. 4-year-old Atlas Andrews was last seen 5 days ago. He's described as 3 feet tall, 51 pounds, with brown hair and hazel eyes. It's believed he may be traveling with his mother, Elise Andrews. Mounties say they may be traveling in a 2021 Nissan Qashqai with BC license plate RV0031. If you see them, call 911. Stats Canada says the annual rate of inflation eased back below 3% in June as motorists paid less to fill up at the gas tank.
5: Inflation slowed to 2.8% in June from 3.2% in May. The agency pointed to a 10% drop in the cost of gasoline month over month to explain the decline. Gas prices surged over the spring, mostly because of conflict in the Middle East. But a tentative peace agreement between the U.S. and Iran took pressure off global oil prices over the course of June. Prices at the grocery store, meanwhile, were up 3.9% last month, but that also marked a slowdown from May as price hikes eased on fresh fruit. Michelle Zedekian, The Canadian Press.
23: By the way, gas in Metro Vancouver at around 2:07 this morning. Global News Time 11:04. 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
6: Heads up over at the Knight Street Bridge. You've got an issue southbound at the south end causing some major delays. Then further north into Vancouver, you've got a crash on East Broadway heading westbound just before Nanaimo. And some fantastic news out in Abbotsford. The crash investigation has concluded near Cole Road. Highway 1 has fully reopened in both directions. 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In the CKNW Traffic Center, I'm Ian Wilson.
23: Now the Global Sky Tracker weather. Mix of sun and cloud today. Hazy as well. High of 28. Tonight partly cloudy and hazy. Low 15. The haze continues tomorrow, as does the sunshine. High of 30. Low of 16. And Wednesday, mix of sun and cloud. High of 29. Low of 16. Outside, CKNW in downtown Vancouver, 20 degrees and partly cloudy. Now the business news. Dow down 210. TSX off 152. Canadian dollars trading lower at 71.13 cents. U.S. Global News Time 11:06. I'm John Strait.

0: It's what's happening right now. This is the Mike Smith Show.
1: All right. Let's talk about the epidemic of cheating at colleges and universities. Of course, it's driven by AI. So students using artificial intelligence chatbots like ChatGPT to write essays or answer exam questions. How big of a problem is this? And if ChatGPT and AI is here to stay, is not going away, do colleges and universities need to adapt to it and just allow AI to be a learning tool in our schools? Or is this a big problem? Like, when you see the amount of cheating that's going on, how big of a problem is it? Listen to this story here now. This story has gone viral. The economics professor at Brown University is an Ivy League school, and he had been teaching the same economics course for 20 years. And this was a tough course. The midterm exam, historically, his students would normally score between 65 and 80% on the midterm. If you got 80%, that was a good score on a difficult exam. Then he switched to a take-home exam for the midterm. You could take the exam home, do it at home. What happened? You can guess what happened. The average score soared to 96%. That was the average grade. Nearly half the class got 100. They got perfect score on the exam. So the professor suspected what is obvious. Well, they're using ChatGPT and other AI tools. So here's what he did. He switched to an in-person exam for the final. So the final exam you had to do in person. No ChatGPT allowed. What happened? A lot of the students just dropped the course. They said, forget it. I'm not even showing up for the final. And a lot of the kids who got 100% on the midterm failed the final. Why? Because they didn't have ChatGPT to use anymore. He posted the results online. It went viral, of course. And it has now sparked a new debate and a new discussion about AI tools, ChatGPT in our colleges and universities. What are we doing about it? Can we actually beat this? I've got Irina Pavlova standing by to discuss from the University of Calgary. First, have a listen to this. This is UVic professor Stephen Ross. He's been a guest here on the show in the past talking about this. Let's listen.
2: I think people are genuinely freaked out about it. It's a completely new kind of cheating, to be honest. And it seems to be kind of uncatchable. The problem is no one knows how widespread it is, and it's not clear that there's going to be any good way to figure out how widespread it is.
1: Okay, well, it seems like it's pretty widespread. Let's discuss it now with my guest, Irina Pavlova. Irina is a PhD student specializing in academic integrity and AI in higher education, the University of Calgary. Irina, thank you very much for coming on today.
3: Hi, thanks for having me.
1: Okay, that's a really interesting area of study you have there. Now, how widespread is AI cheating in colleges and universities today? Do we know?
3: Well, it is pretty common. I would say reports have clearly risen since 2022. But the rise in reported cases and rise in actual cheating aren't the same thing. Detection tools, faculty awareness, and media attention have all increased too, which inflates the numbers we see.
1: Okay, do you think it's fair to call it cheating? I mean, AI has just become so common. Everyone's using ChatGPT. Should we look at it as just another educational tool, or is it actually cheating?
3: Well, it could be used for cheating, but it could also be a very helpful educational tool. I think, the word cheating is a little, if we call it just cheating, is a little too strong. Using AI exists on a spectrum from idea generation to full outsourcing, and institutions are still catching up on where the lines are.
1: That Brown University case I was talking about, that went viral about all the kids who got perfect scores on the midterm when they were allowed to take the exam home, and then a lot of them failed in the final when it was in person. What did you think about that? Does that show that a lot more students are using AI than maybe a lot of the professors realize?
3: On the one hand, yes, a lot of students are using AI, but the issue is that institutions are not adapting as quickly as the technology evolves, and also it's easy access for students, so it ends up being detection versus evasion arms race. AI detectors are unreliable, students find workarounds. But the sustainable fix isn't a better detector. It's redesigning assessments and being explicit about expectations, on AI use.
1: Yeah, I was just thinking the same thing. It really is kind of like a technological arms race because the ChatGPT and other AI tools are becoming more powerful every day. And I know there are AI tools to try and detect cheating. Is that How good are those? Like, are professors able to detect when an AI chatbot like ChatGPT has been used? Is that easy to do or difficult to do?
3: Well, the thing is with detectors that they are completely unreliable. Most detectors that are on the market today generate a lot of false positives and false negatives, so institutions cannot really fully rely on them. So the solution to this that I see is three-pronged: assessment redesign. We cannot assess the way we assessed before. Clear, updated policy language on what AI use is or isn't permitted. And AI literacy and ethical use training for both faculty and students. So detectors are not a solution to this.
1: Right. So do you think that in some ways schools should embrace AI? Like, I'm just wondering if fighting this is a losing battle, if ChatGPT is becoming more powerful, more commonplace every day in every line of business, is maybe schools should embrace it more. What do you think?
3: Absolutely. Banning AI is not a way out of this. AI is not going anywhere. Employers are looking for candidates who can use AI. We need to adapt and we need to learn how to use it ethically.
1: Irina Pavlova is my guest from the University of Calgary. We're talking about cheating, academic cheating, using AI tools at colleges and universities. I wonder what you think about this. Do some kids, if they're using ChatGPT to write an essay or to cheat on an exam, do you think in some ways they end up cheating themselves if they're not getting a good education? They're not getting the benefits of their education. And just to illustrate this point, I want to play this for you. Neil deGrasse Tyson, of course, the famous astronomer, professor. Here he is on this point. Then we'll discuss.
4: Why would you cheat at all?
5: Right.
4: If it's only to get a grade so that the school system thinks more highly of you. When being in school is about learning.
5: Yeah.
4: And so if you have the AI bot create your papers, you didn't learn a thing. But you got the grade. This is the problem we began with here in this conversation. The value we put on a grade is out of proportion with who and what you actually are and become in life. So yeah, you can submit papers like that, fine. But you'll be an idiot at the end of your school.
1: Okay. Neil deGrasse Tyson there. Irina, what do you think of that? Do you think that kids who are cheating with ChatGPT or using AI this way, they're kind of cheating themselves? What do you think?
3: Absolutely, they're missing on a learning opportunity. And so, what we always advise students at my institution is to actually ask themselves, did I learn what I was supposed to learn? Any course you take develops specific competencies. So, if AI performed a task for you, did you miss a critical learning opportunity? Right? So, think about what skill was this assignment meant to build? Did I circumvent that with AI? Did I learn anything? Yeah, absolutely. They're missing learning opportunities when they're cheating. Yeah.
1: Okay, final question for you. If you could look ahead here now, what do you think this will be like, let's say 5 years from now? Do you think that exams and assignments in colleges and universities are going to look the same? Do you think we might see teachers moving back to more handwritten exams, in-person exams, oral exams to sort of get around the ChatGPT? What do you think is going to happen?
3: Well, this is the topic of my doctoral research and my upcoming dissertation. I would like to know what institutional support and training is required to have a successful assessment reform. I hope 5 years from now, institutions will have adapted, will have reformed their assessments. They will have updated academic integrity policies to explicitly address Gen AI use. And yeah, so hopefully there will be an assessment reform and we will assess differently.
1: Okay, we're going to follow this one closely. Thanks a lot for coming on to talk about it today.
3: Thank you.
1: All right, that is Irina Pavlova, University of Calgary, specializing in academic integrity and AI at colleges and universities. All right, over to you now. Phone me up on this one. This story has gone viral about the university professor at Brown University. It's an Ivy League school. And all the kids at his school who are cheating using ChatGPT on the exams in his economics class, they actually ended up doing a survey of all the professors at that school, and two-thirds of them said that, yeah, it's widespread cheating that's going on. Now, phone me up on this now. Should we just embrace this? If you can't beat them, join them? Is ChatGPT and other AI tools, is that just part of our life now? And it should be embraced by schools, or is it still cheating? Now, if you're a teacher, I would love to hear from you. Are your students using AI to cheat or to complete assignments? Can you tell? Can you detect it? Can you tell when it's being used? I'd love to hear from a teacher on this. 604-280-9898 is the number to call me. Star 9898 on your cell. If you're a student, do you use AI as a study aid? Or do you use it to cheat on exams? If you want to make a confession, you can call me. Is AI just another tool like a calculator or a Google search, or is it fundamentally different because of the way it thinks and writes for you? Call me and let me know, okay? 604-280-9898 is the number. Star 9898 on your cell. This is Mike Smith, back with your calls.
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1: All right, taking your calls on academic cheating, colleges, universities, high school. Of course, ChatGPT has changed everything. 604-280-9898 is the number to call me.

0: normally this would have been 65% to 70%. So I was like, all right.
1: So high,
0: but not, it wasn't 95%. It wasn't, I saw this thing on Twitter a few weeks ago, this, this post. So what I'm going to do next month, I got the in-person final on August 4th. Once I put it up, I'm going to replicate that same diagram because, yeah, there's going to be a huge drop. And, you know, it's probably going to be a 50% average. Okay, at the end of the day, when you... Go ahead.
1: Let me ask you this. Where do you stand on this as an educator, as a teacher? Do you think it's, you know, it's too late to put the genie back in the bottle, right? I mean, we've just got to live with AI, correct? Or do you think we should be doing a better job to stamp it out when it comes to cheating at school?
0: Well, I mean, Stanford, the law school, just last week was announcing they're going to have a like laptop-free lecture for their first-year class. No, not even laptops in the class. And I wouldn't be surprised if those students wind up being better lawyers than everybody else. I taught a class last semester, and, you know, I had this assignment I'd been using for years and years and years, and they would take them 2 to 3 weeks to get done. And just the process of challenging yourself and trying to find that way to get to the right answer, coming to me and having me nudge you in the right direction and eventually getting that aha moment, that can't be done anymore. And so the students that push themselves and avoid the AI for as long as they can, are they going to be the ones who do well? But everybody's incentivized now to use it. So the number of super duper bright students that are going to be excelling is going to go down. And the number of lesser educated students is going to go up.
1: Yeah.
0: So you're going to see a huge bifurcation. You're going to see this huge split between these amazing top performers who can then, after they've built the skill set, enhance it further with AI. Because I mean, I'm not going to lie, I use the AI stuff all the time, but I'm the one telling it what to do, and I know what it's doing every step of the way. That's not going to be your average graduate anymore.
1: Thanks a lot for calling in. It's great to get the perspective of a teacher on the front line. Tim, who is the next caller? Arthur in Richmond. Hi, Arthur. Go ahead.
2: Hi. Thanks for taking my call.
1: Sure.
2: So I agree with the teacher. I mean, AI is a learning tool. But what happens if you're in the trades? I mean, who's teaching them? And do you want somebody like an electrician to come to your house that only learned by AI? I mean, even if he went for a job interview and the guy says, okay, show me what you can do without the computer. I mean, you know, the computer's great, but it's a learning tool, not something, you know, that everybody's saying it's wonderful. And that's my opinion.
1: Thank you. Thank you for the call on that one. Boy, I'll tell you, hot topic. We got more calls coming in that we can't get to. Send me an email on it, please. Let me know how you feel about this one today. If you're a student, if you're a teacher, AI in the classroom and at our schools, has it led to an epidemic of cheating? Is it too late to go back? Should we just embrace it? If you can't beat them, join them, right? Mike@cknw.com. is how to reach me. Let me know how you feel about this one. I've heard from a lot of teachers on this one over the years that they see it all the time now, and they say it's very difficult to prove it. They suspect that it's going on, but sometimes they can't prove it. Mike@cknw.com is how to reach me. All right, when we come back, municipal charges on developers. Is it out of control? Is it driving up the cost of housing? That's next.
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0: Good morning. Here's the news to 11:30. I'm Julie Nolan. A stretch of Highway 1 westbound through Abbotsford is now reopened after a deadly crash overnight. Police say this happened just before 2 a.m. in the median on Highway 1 near Cole Road. Two people were in the vehicle. Abbotsford Police Department spokesperson Sergeant Paul Walker says investigators believe impairment may have been a factor in the crash.
8: There are so many other ways to get home safely. Ride hailing, taxi, call a friend. And we need people to take impaired driving seriously, not get behind the wheel when they're impaired, and make other arrangements.
0: The passenger was pronounced dead at the scene despite life-saving efforts of first responders. The driver was airlifted to hospital with serious but non-life-threatening injuries. The entire city of Kimberley is under evacuation alert as an out-of-control wildfire burns nearby. More than 8,000 residents are being told to be ready to leave at a moment's notice. The fire is nearly 6 square kilometers and burning in steep, mountainous terrain, making a direct attack unsafe. Crews are building control lines and using roads and trails as natural barriers. BC now has about 102 active wildfires following a weekend of lightning and new starts. Vancouver police have provided an update about their policing activities during the World Cup. In total, there were 40 arrests across FIFA FanFest at the P&E, Granville Entertainment District, and another watch party. Across all FIFA venues between June 11th and July 13th, 16 foreign nationals were arrested. Deputy Chief Constable Don Chapman was asked if the VPD faced any surprises.
9: I want to say almost proudly, no. We did a lot of research into what we might see here. And as Superintendent Newman mentioned, we did send small contingents of our key planning staff over to England, to Scotland, to France, just to see how they do their policing of these massive World Cup games and major soccer events.
0: Vancouver police say a total of 745 unauthorized drone flights were noted on the seven match days in restricted airspaces. Of that number, 45 operators were identified and told to land their drones and not fly them in the area. Another 40 drones were remotely jammed and removed from the sky by law enforcement. And coming up in traffic, here's the latest.
10: Heads up over at the Knight Street Bridge. You've got an issue southbound at the south end causing some major delays. Then further north into Vancouver, you've got a crash on East Broadway heading westbound just before Nanaimo. And some fantastic news out in Abbotsford. The crash investigation has concluded near Cole Road. Highway 1 has fully reopened in both directions. 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
0: Now the Global Sky Tracker weather. Today, sun and clouds, up to 24 degrees and a low of 15 overnight. Tomorrow, mainly sunny, a high of 25, a low of 16. Wednesday and Thursday, sun and cloud and highs near 25. Friday through to Sunday, a mixed bag of sun and cloud and highs near 22 degrees. Outside CKNW in downtown Vancouver, it's 20 degrees. Now the business news. The Dow is down 213. The TSX down 154. And the Canadian dollar is trading at 71.14 cents U.S. Global News time is 11:34. I'm Julie Nolan.

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1: All right, let's talk about municipal charges on developers now. Is it out of control? Is it driving up the cost of housing? Now, we talked about this on the show last week. I spoke to the mayor of Langley Township, Eric Woodward. He said his municipality asks real estate developers to pay community amenity contributions, CACs, as they are known, to pay for things like parks and rec centers and fire halls, stuff that communities need when more housing is added. Now there's a battle over this with developers who are fighting back against some of these charges. I got Thomas Martini standing by to discuss this. First, let's have a listen to the mayor. Now, here he is. This is the mayor of Langley Township on the show last week talking about these community amenity contributions that they seek from developers. He says this is all good. It's all a good thing.
2: But these are voluntary programs that make a lot of sense, and a lot of developers see the value in them because it makes the units more desirable if you know that you're going to be living next to a complete community. So it's a way for developers to, you know, voluntarily contribute to a centralized amenity program rather than trying to provide these things individually. It's common sense. It makes sense. Everybody benefits from it.
1: Okay, he says everybody benefits. It's common sense. It makes sense. You heard him say it's voluntary. Is it voluntary? Was it voluntary in Langley Township? All right, let's get the other side of it now. My guest is Thomas Martini. Thomas is the president and CEO of Lorval Capital Management. Thomas, thanks a lot for coming on today.
3: Mike, great to be with you.
1: Okay, I appreciate it a lot. So when I spoke to the mayor last week, he kept stressing these are voluntary payments they seek from developers there in Langley Township. Is that how this works? The payments are voluntary? What's your understanding?
3: So it's actually not just my understanding, Mike. The Supreme Court of British Columbia ruled last year, Judge Cobol said, and I quote, you know, this policy indicates the intention that developers must pay the amenity charges in exchange for zoning. So they're not voluntary. They've never been voluntary. You know, he really ruled that the CAC policy is a mandatory payment regime beyond Langley's legal authority. It's pretty clear. They're not voluntary.
1: How much have developers like your company paid into with these fees?
3: Well, that's a great question. I actually never paid the CAC under, you know, Eric's policy. I mean, he changed that policy when he got elected. I decided actually because these policy that he brought in was millions of dollars on all of these projects, and it made the projects not viable. So I decided to take this to the courts, and I think the judge was very clear in his ruling that this policy was completely unlawful.
1: Okay, let's have another listen to the mayor here for and I'll get your thoughts, because I did ask him about this lawsuit and he pushed back on it. And let's have a listen to him on this point and then we'll discuss. This is Langley Township Mayor Eric Woodward on the show last week.
4: Wasn't there an earlier court ruling that found that your township was collecting these fees illegally? Like, what happened there?
2: Yeah, so that's an exaggeration. What the developer claimed was that it was required. It wasn't voluntary. And there's a disagreement around that. And so technically all the justice did was rule that the specific nature of the program had to be revisited and re-implemented. So we've done that. And we're following the 2014, you know, guideline issued by the province of British Columbia on how to process and collect these contributions that are volunteered through the development process.
1: Okay. So you heard him say there that the contributions are voluntary, Thomas, and there was a disagreement about it. You're saying it was more than a disagreement, right?
3: Well, I'm saying that a BC Supreme Court judge ruled the fact that the policy is actually outside the statutory legal authority of the Township of Langley, and it was a requirement. It was not voluntary. So that's not my opinion. That's a fact. And now it's actually, you know, that ruling is so significant for the whole province because every city and jurisdiction is going to have to abide by that same policy.
1: Okay,
3: so I want to highlight, Mike,
1: yeah,
3: like the ACC
1: sure.
3: policy, the ACC policy, which was brought in by the provincial government, is a much more fair and equitable policy because what it really does is to say to all the stakeholders to say, okay, this project needs to contribute this much money to every specific amenity up front. It's clear, it's transparent. This voluntary process was never clear or transparent.
1: Okay, let's talk about your lawsuit now, Thomas. What is the status of that? Are you and other developers trying to recover these payments? What's happening here?
3: I don't have a lawsuit, and because I never paid any of the CACs, I don't know anything about that currently.
1: Okay, but isn't there some sort of court action to fight back against township brewing here?
3: Not for me. Nothing I'm aware of. I saw Judge Johal post something last week about a letter or something like that. But okay. Honestly, Mike, I never paid it because what I did instead was, you know, hold them accountable and go all the way to the Supreme Court to ensure that myself and other developers had the opportunity to use the ACC policy, which was a better policy brought in by the provincial government.
1: Okay, do you think that, speaking just generally, that municipalities are charging too much, like charging too much to developers for housing, and is that driving up the cost of housing?
3: Well, I want to highlight a really key point, Mike, that was maybe unclear, and I think there was a lot of misleading statements on your call last week. The projects that I have in Langley in the township are industrial and employment lands projects. This is where we employ people by building factories, distribution warehouses, and commercial buildings. No jurisdiction in the Lower Mainland has ever charged a CAC on employment lands because, in perpetuity, they pay a much higher tax rate. And that's to soften the burden for residential tax, you know, people in each city and municipality. And the reality is, what your conversation with Eric was about residential. My projects we're talking about, and the ones that we went to court, that we won the court ruling for, were industrial employment projects.
1: Okay, what's your message to the mayor on this issue?
3: I don't have a message for him.
1: Okay, it sounds like you're not very happy with him, though.
3: Well, listen, we want to move these projects forward. The reality is, for the township of Langley, I've lived here my whole life. My family's been here for over 50 years. We employ over 1,000 people in the township. We want to build these projects out because the projects themselves, Mike, especially employment and industrial projects, are the amenity, are the opportunity for people to have a job, are the opportunity for there to be a higher tax base so that there doesn't need to be residential tax increases to the population of the township.
1: Okay, we're going to follow it going forward. Thomas, thanks for coming on today.
3: Anytime, Mike.
1: Okay, I appreciate that. That is Thomas Martini, the president and CEO, Lorval Capital Management. The fight over community amenity contributions there in Langley Township, that one is going to continue going forward. We continue to follow it for you. All right, we take a final break on the show. We got lots more coming up on the other side, including, I'll check in with Jill Bennett. Jill has a jam-packed show for you coming up. Also, today's mic drop, you do not want to miss the mic drop. It's all next. Don't go anywhere.
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1: All right, please send me an email about anything you hear on the show. Mike at cknw.com is how to reach me. And boy, I got a ton of emails today about graffiti, because we talked about graffiti today with Port Coquitlam Mayor Brad West. They brought in a graffiti removal guarantee in POCO now. So if graffiti shows up on the side of your business or building, you phone City Hall, and they will come out and remove the graffiti within 48 hours for free. And he said they've had a lot of people take them up on this offer already. So we got a lot of calls on this one today. Would you like to see other municipalities do the same thing? And is graffiti vandalism or is it artwork? Man, I'm looking at a ton of emails on this. Diana says to me, can we set up sanctioned areas for artistic murals? If a mural had someone come by with a can of spray paint and spray over it with senseless lines, what would the mural artist say? Diana, thank you very much for that point, because the precise thing happened in my neighborhood. I know a guy who runs a small business, and he wanted to do a mural on the side of his building. So he hired an artist to do this mural on the side of the building. And it looked awesome. It looked great. It was done in sort of a graffiti style, but it looked fantastic. What do you think happened? Within a couple of weeks, it was completely covered with tags. Like, graffiti guys just destroyed this mural. It was completely covered with tags. It was so ugly. He had to paint it over. So, you know, to me, that's not art. That's just vandalism. Sandra says to me on my email, in the city of Surrey, our organization, the Surrey Crime Prevention Society, has a team of volunteers. We work in concert with the city and local businesses to remove graffiti from numerous locations to keep our city clean. Personally, I think it is vandalism, unless it is controlled in an approved location. Sandra, thank you very much for your email. Yeah, there are different programs in different cities when it comes to graffiti, for sure. Steven says to me on my email, Mike, I think that in general, graffiti is one of the great scourges of modern urban society. I'm lucky that I live next to a lovely little park in North Surrey. Recently, a graffiti tagger painted a mess of stuff on my fence. However, the city did not remove the tagging on the city-owned light poles. Inconsistent, to say the least. Steve, thank you very much for your email. mike@cknw.com is how to reach me. Let me know how you feel about anything that you hear on this show. Right now, it is time for the mic drop.
15: Mic drop. Can't stop the mic
19: drop. Did you hear that?
15: Wow. I don't believe it.
20: You can say that again.
21: Why do you say that?
22: Don't say something you'll regret later.
1: All right. Today's mic drop is Mike Bernier. Mike Bernier, do you remember him? He used to be a liberal MLA. He was a liberal cabinet minister in previous liberal governments. He is now the leader of Center BC. This is a new political party in British Columbia. They are trying to carve out a space on the middle of the political spectrum for politically homeless voters. He says that the NDP has gone too left-wing. The BC Conservative Party, under their new leader, Carrie Lynn Finley, they've gone too right-wing. That leaves a lot of people looking for a party they can support in the middle. He says Center BC wants to be that party. I'll tell you, this is a difficult thing to achieve in British Columbia, is to start a brand new party and get it off the ground and have success. Very few examples of that getting actually happening. He's going to make it happen. He's going to try to make it happen. Here's what he had to say to me.
23: Our population, the people that we're supposed to be governing for, abandoned. They are politically homeless. And so that's why this party, I think, is really important. It can be that big tent party, whether you're, you know, a disenfranchised NDPer or a conservative that was sold a bill of goods that's not what you signed up for. And they're looking for a home.
1: Okay, well, let's talk about the BC Conservative Party for a minute. Why do you find that party not to be a viable alternative for you? I mean, you're a right-of-center guy. That's the way I've always known you, as a kind of a small-C conservative guy. Why do you not support the BC Conservative Party?
23: Yeah, I think they've completely lost touch where the majority of British Columbians really are. And I've always been, I guess, that red Tory fiscal conservative. But in order to really run the province properly and to be thinking about the majority of the people of the province, you need to be socially progressive as well. You can't be alienating the people that you're supposed to be governing for. And that's what we're seeing right now between both parties, is they're governing down, not governing with the people of the province of British Columbia.
1: Well, can you give me an example of that? Sticking with the BC Conservative Party, can you give me an example of a policy that you think is like too extreme, too right-wing, that is turning people off?
23: Well, one that's come to me right out the gate that I'll take head-on is the SOGI 123 policy, that they are completely using fear tactic politics and flat-out misleading the people in the province of British Columbia. When we brought in, I was the minister at the time, when we brought in the anti-bullying policies, and I'll never apologize for trying to make our schools a safe haven for our students, where every child is welcome and should be treated fairly and get the best education possible. And that's what I did when we brought in anti-bullying policies and following the Human Rights Code. But instantly out the gate, you've got the conservatives out there saying that they want to get rid of anti-bullying policies in the school. How is that going to make our schools safer? Now, have things changed under the NDP or maybe got more drastic with certain circumstances? This is where I said, you know, we need to have parental consent, age appropriateness. But I will always say that our schools need to be a proper place for good education and a safe place for all of our kids.
1: All right. That's Mike Bernier, the former Liberal MLA, former BC Liberal cabinet minister, now the leader of the Center BC party. What did you think about what he had to say there, talking about the SOGI program in our schools, sexual orientation and gender identity resources in our schools? Yeah, that has been a flashpoint political issue for sure with the BC Conservative Party here. He split with them on that for sure. Setting up a new party, Center BC. What do you think about what he had to say today? Let me know today. Send me an email on it, okay? Would you vote for that party? Let me know. Mike@cknw.com. I think one of the tricks here is to get some sort of representation in the legislature. Now, something to watch for: would any existing current conservative MLAs join this new party and give them a voice in the legislature. I think that's the big challenge here. I'm not sure that's going to happen. If it does, that would be a major development here. We're going to continue to follow that one for you. Let me know how you feel about it today. Mike at cknw.com is how to reach me. Just about time for me to get out of here. Jill Bennett coming right up. Hi, Jill.
2: Actually, it's Robin Gill. Thanks so much,
1: Mike. Robin.
2: We're going to dovetail from your interview with Mike Bernier, and we're going to dissect it. And we're going to talk to a political expert about whether he really can resurrect this party and have our, make headways in an election, because he's only got about 2 years to do this. Plus, yeah. Sports Illustrated says Vancouver was the best host city for FIFA. We beat Toronto, LA, New York. We're going to talk to the journalist who determined that and what were the factors.
1: Okay, do you think FIFA was a big success? I mean, it was a good buzz in the city, right?
2: You
1: Everyone seemed to have a good time.
2: Listen, I went to the fan zone at the PNE yesterday. Mm. It was on fire. It was so much fun. I mean, the Spanish fans were singing, "Don't cry for me, Argentina." It was awesome. But can you sustain that? And we're actually going to touch on that with Granville Street and whether, you know, it really brought Granville Street back to life. And I think we want to maintain that.
1: Thank you, Robin.
2: You bet.
1: All right, that's Robin Gill. Robin's show is coming right up in for Jill Bennett today. That's it for me today. If you missed part of the show, don't forget about the podcast. 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Thanks to Corey LaTondra, Tim French, and Tammy Mack today. This is Mike Smith. Let's talk again tomorrow.
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31: 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She's done it since she was in grade 2. She's in grade 4 now. And she has increased a whole grade level due to the funding on helping her with the tutoring.
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6: Global News to noon. Good afternoon. I'm Julie Nolan. Environment Canada is warning wildfire smoke could bring poor air quality and reduced visibility to several parts of BC over the next 2 days. More than 100 wildfires are burning across the province, with smoke expected in the Fraser Canyon, South Thompson, and the Northeast. The warning comes as the Signal Hill fire near Pemberton is now being held and some evacuation alerts have been lifted. Smoke is also affecting parts of the Prairies and Northwestern Ontario. The country's wildfire situation will be at the center of discussions at the upcoming premier's meeting in Charlottetown this week.
7: Canada's premiers will have plenty to talk about, starting with wildfires in BC, Ontario, and Nova Scotia, and a discussion about how federal and provincial governments can do even more to coordinate their responses to what has clearly become annual regional crises. But there will be much more. Premiers will start their meetings Tuesday by gathering with Indigenous leaders, a chance for First Nations, Inuit, and Métis representatives to spend a few hours sorting out any thorns in their relationship with provincial authorities. The 13 premiers will then meet all day on their own on Wednesday. Top issues will be finding a way to finally eliminate interprovincial trade barriers, such as barriers on interprovincial liquor sales. Provinces have been slow to fulfill promises made more than a year ago to cut trade barriers, and premiers will be looking to accelerate progress on that front. Then on Thursday, Prime Minister Mark Carney is expected to join the premiers, and they will certainly talk about trade, but many premiers will also be telling the PM they need more help on health care.
6: That's Global's David Aiken reporting. An evacuation alert has been issued for the entire city of Kimberley because of a wildfire that's grown to 567 hectares. The federal Liberals have announced their candidate for the upcoming North Vancouver Capilano by-election. Global's Kareem Gouda reports.
8: Braden Cayley most recently served as Mark Carney's deputy chief of staff and as a director for Carney's leadership campaign. In a news release, he says he's running to deliver on priorities, including strengthening the economy, bringing down costs, and building local homes and infrastructure. On Wednesday, the Green Party announced Sierra Club BC campaigns director Shelley Luce as their candidate for the by-election. The Tories are running Stephen Curran, a business lawyer who unsuccessfully ran for the seat last year. The NDP has not yet announced a candidate. Elections Canada says a date for the by-election must be announced by December 19th. Kareem Gouda, Global News.
6: A new twist in that massive lettuce recall in the U.S.
9: Taylor Farms says that the FDA has not identified a single positive product that has tested positive for the parasite and that this recall is out of an abundance of caution. Last week, the FDA, though, did link the outbreak in five states to Taylor Farms' shredded iceberg lettuce that was sourced from central Mexico and supplied to Taco Bell restaurants. Taco Bell says that it has removed all affected products.
6: That's Elizabeth Schulz with the story. It's not technically a precious metal, but the rising value of copper has made it a favorite target for theft.
11: How are you doing?
12: Just working.
13: When a police officer spotted a man in a reflective work coat walking along the West Seattle Bridge with armloads of insulated copper wire, he was suspicious.
11: What is really going on here, man?
12: I told you I was up here working for him.
11: Working for who?
12: City Light.
13: Gregory Wayne Galetsik was arrested on charges of posing as a city employee and stealing about 100 feet of wiring from the light poles on the bridge. Some of the lights are still out almost a month later. Galetsik failed to appear at his arraignment. A warrant was issued for his arrest. Jim Ryan, ABC News.
6: A new study about coffee and heart health out today from the American Heart Association. Researchers saying that for many healthy adults, up to 400 milligrams of caffeine a day, that's about 3 to 5 8-ounce cups of black coffee, is generally considered safe.
0: Study suggests coffee may even be linked to a lower risk of heart disease, heart failure, stroke, and type 2 diabetes for some people. But before you turn that small into a large cup, experts say more isn't necessarily better. High doses of caffeine, especially from energy drinks and energy shots, have been linked to higher blood pressure and abnormal heart rhythms.
6: That's ABC's Stephanie Ramos. Global news time is 12:04. 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
2: Lots going on out there at the moment, including in Vancouver, where you've got a crash on Broadway heading westbound before Nanaimo, as well an incident on Marine Drive heading westbound at Manitoba Street. Then in Surrey, there's a crash Highway 1 eastbound before 160th, and the Knight Street Bridge still dealing with some issues at the south end, causing significant delays. Mr. Lube Plus Tires is celebrating 50 years, the original Canadian company that pioneered no appointment oil change and tire service. 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In the CKNW Traffic Center, I'm Ian Wilson.
6: Now the global sky tracker weather today, sun and clouds, up to 24 degrees and a low of 15 tonight. Tomorrow, mainly sunny, a high of 25, a low of 16. Wednesday and Thursday, sun and cloud and highs near 25. Friday through to Sunday, a mixed bag of sun and cloud and highs near 22 degrees. Outside CKNW in downtown Vancouver, it's 20 degrees. Now the business news. The Dow is down 174, the TSX down 146, and the Canadian dollar is trading at 71.13 cents U.S. Global news time is 12:06. I'm Julie Nolan.
4: 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Was I talking out loud?
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20: Hi, everyone. Welcome to The Jill Bennett Show on this Monday, July 20th. I'm Robin Gill, sitting in for Jill, who's taken an extra day off. Well, the World Cup has wrapped up, and not sure if you took it in yesterday, but Spanish fans were singing Don't Cry For Me, Argentina. It was a great game. I caught it at the Peony Amphitheater. It is one of the success stories that came out of FIFA here in Vancouver, and so did Granville Street. I don't know if you soaked up the atmosphere at any time in the last couple of months, but Granville Street has become a great success story. The question is, should it be permanently closed to traffic? Joining us now is Rebecca Bly, Vancouver City Councillor, and also running for Mayor of Vancouver. Rebecca, thanks so much for taking the time.
16: Happy to be here.
20: So thanks, what did you Rebecca. Think? What did you think of Granville Street during these last few weeks?
16: Oh, it was just such an incredible experience. For everybody, residents, visitors to the city, lifelong football supporters to people who had jumped on the bandwagon of the World Cup. Everybody was having a great time, and it was clear that it was a real success. And thrilled to see that for the businesses, for our downtown core, and just for the success of the tournament itself.
20: And I know that City Council is extending the closure until, what, the end of the summer. What do you think of that?
16: Well, it actually, it was a decision that I think conflated two sort of ideas, and that is whether or not Granville Street pedestrianization ought to continue. I think the success of Granville Street is something that we all would like to see. But the real debate and the real question was actually the cost. And the cost put forward to do this by the mayor was, it started at about $3.5 million, but within about an hour of a committee, a special council meeting, so not a regularly scheduled meeting, so a bit out of the blue, it rose to $4.75 million. And so that was an expense that without a plan and without a clear rationale to the public in terms of what would be the result of that kind of money. It actually ended up being a decision that the council took that I just simply couldn't support, because when it came to the governance, I mean, it's a good idea, but it just was too much money at a time when we know Vancouverites are feeling nickeled and dimed. And also festivals and events in other parts of the city are asking for 40,000 here, 100,000 there, just to be able to make their events and their activations successful. And so nearly 5 million in one small area just felt not, we couldn't defend that to the public.
20: That price tag was certainly shocking. Is there a way to keep Granville Street closed without spending that kind of money? Could the businesses just take this on their own?
16: You know, I think there are underlying challenges with Granville Street that remain post-World Cup. You know, there was a tremendous amount of investment to make the Granville Street pedestrianized area a success during the World Cup, but it cost a lot of money. And so the $4.75 million would have really been the necessary expenditures related to public safety, to sanitation, of course, to traffic management. And then the animation and activation that the downtown band did, the BIA, did such a good job during World Cup. It's I think, a $1.25 million cost for them to be able to continue on animating and activating this area. So we were told that this was the absolute bare minimum that would be required. And what it says is we haven't dealt with the underlying challenges of Granville Street. And so, you know, throwing a whole lot of money at it means that once Labor Day is gone or passed, so will have disappeared this $4.75 million without anything for us to really show for it.
20: But doesn't the BIA collect levies? Doesn't it collect membership fees? Could they not just do this on their own without city money?
16: Yeah, I mean, they cover a really large area of our city. They have hundreds of members. They do connect. They do collect levies to help sustain their operating budgets throughout the year. But as I say, this was a large cost that would just be directed to a very short sort of 5-6 blocks of their whole district. So I suspect members in their area, as I say, vast area, may have a thing or two to say about that if all of their levies were going to activate a very small area of the downtown core. So I think largely that additional cost needed to be found within city's reserves. And was needed to boost up their budgets so that they could justifiably activate the Granville Street without taking away from their other members' priorities.
20: Several times we've had your colleague Sarah Kirby-Young on the show talking about pilot projects for the Granville Street corridor. And, you know, I think I talked to her 2 years ago and they were talking about closing it then. Did it take too long to do this? Should we have done this a long time ago so that we wouldn't have that $4 million price tag now?
16: Yeah, you know, I think talking about Granville Street was certainly and has certainly been a priority for us as a council. And we know that development plans, renewal in terms of buildings and the future of what types of uses are going to be happening on Granville Street. So whether it's more office, whether it's residential, whether it's an economic development plan that brings in different types of businesses that attracts more daytime visitors versus just nightclubs and bars, you know, where families don't necessarily see themselves as, you know, where they would go in the city. Granville Street doesn't really pop up, I think, in their top list because just the environment down there doesn't really attract that kind of visitor. And so, yes, we have a lot of work to do. We have a Granville Street revitalization plan that was a priority at this council. It's got a price tag of about $30 million in terms of long-term renewal, 10, 20 years over time. And that's really the kind of cultural foundational change that we need to stay focused on for Granville Street if we want to see it pedestrianized and if we want to see it as a really safe and thriving place. In our city where both from a tourism perspective and also just a regional and local residents feel like they want to go to really experience the city and be part of that public realm because it's such a great place to be. You can't buy that kind of change overnight. You have to invest, and investing means staying focused on the plan we already have endorsed as a council and making sure that we are putting the money and also the efforts, and as I say, regardless of an election, the focus to make sure we can see that all the way through. And I think we have we have a pretty big distraction now here that's going to take a ton of resources. As I say, at a time when Vancouverites, you know, are feeling nickel and dimes because they're now paying for parking at beaches where it once was free or a dollar, and now it's $5 an hour. And those are the real pain points that I hear about every day. So how can we, these are all coming from the same operating reserves. So, you know, we're charging more over here, and then we're spending a ton of money that doesn't feel justifiable at this particular time on Granville Street. And I think that's really the issue.
20: Today, the Vancouver Police Department held a news conference about, you know, FIFA, and they said that the Granville Street Entertainment District did take a big chunk of their time in monitoring it and keeping an eye on it and making sure that there was no criminal activity and people felt safe. Is that going to be a concern for you, that should we keep this open, it would mean more policing resources and then the VPD would actually demand more money from the city for it?
16: Yeah, I mean, our police and costs for FIFA were very high, and I think it was necessary for areas of the city to make sure that people felt safe, and I think arguably they did. And we have to realize that what they're speaking to is a report. What I'm hearing is a report back on the data of what really happened, and so the justification for spending this kind of money was to do a pilot, to collect more data, to collect more evidence. We had a, you know, 8-week closure. We've learned a lot through the World Cup. I think that the police, I think that our engineering, I think that Downtown Van and the businesses can all feed into giving back their feedback that they've learned over that pilot, before we're going to throw more money at something that really just simply does not have a plan at all. And as you can hear, and even from the VPD, you know, their concerns are public safety. And if we haven't dealt with the underlying issues of public safety in this area, it's going to cost us a lot to make sure that we have the boots on the ground and the police presence to make sure people feel safe. So, you know, the council is about good governance, not necessarily just about great events or having great ideas. We have to be able to acknowledge the role we play as stewards of the public purse and making sure that we sign off on expenditures that make sense for the city as a whole, and this one just didn't hit the mark.
20: Rebecca, we're going to have to leave it at that, but thank you for taking the time to speak to us here on the Jill Bennett Show.
16: Thanks so much, Robin.
20: You bet. Rebecca Bly is a Vancouver City councillor. Bottom line, though, after listening to what she had to say, do you want Granville Street to stay closed permanently? We want to hear what you have to say. Call us at 604-280-9898. I'd be supportive of it if we can do it in a cost-effective way. I'm Robin Gill, sitting in for Jill Bennett. We want to hear from you after this short pause.
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20: Hi, everyone. Thank you so much for joining us here on The Jill Bennett Show. I'm Robin Gill sitting in on this Monday afternoon. We are doing a post-mortem on FIFA in Vancouver. And one of the things that stood out was Granville Street and how it became a fan zone, a party zone, and so many of those businesses did benefit from it. Now, there is a plan to extend the closure of Granville Street until Labor Day. Do you think that it should be done permanently? Give us a call, 604-280-9898. And our first caller is Patrick in Vancouver. Hi, Patrick.
18: Hey, how are you doing today?
20: Not too bad. What do you think of the idea of keeping Granville Street closed permanently to traffic?
18: I am totally against it.
20: Why?
18: Because it's just another foot in the door for the anti-car people downtown and that are in City Hall. I would have bet on this that they were going to try this. You give them Granville Street, they'll shut the whole city downtown and keep cars out of there. That's what it's all about.
20: Well, I appreciate your concerns, but it is so much cleaner and nicer down there right now, and it has helped some of those businesses.
18: It only helped the people selling alcohol and food, and it's only that good because the police are down there. Once the party's over, it's going to be full of crackheads laying in the streets. It's going to be pure garbage, and we need cars going downtown. Enough of this closing off cars to go into the city. That's what it's really all about. You give them Granville Street, they'll close the whole area down.
20: Okay, thanks for your call, Patrick. We're going to go to Chris in Penticton. Hi, Chris.
25: Hi. Always enjoy when you're subbing in.
20: Oh, thanks.
25: Always great conversations. I actually worked for BC Transit, which became Coast Mountain and TransLink, of course, all conglomerated. But the bottom line is we have the infrastructure that we can have Granville Street without having any vehicles and not really having too much of an impact on pedestrians because they have transit, either the Canada Line or you know. But anyways, the bottom line is

0: Vancouver to all kinds of traffic. Do you think that's the case?
1: Absolutely not. And actually, if you actually take a look at the actual travel of cars that go through the Granville Mall, you'll find it is very small. It's buses, it's transport trucks picking stuff, it's taxis. Very, very few people would ever, if you live in a Lower Mainland, would want to drive down Granville in the downtown core.
0: And when it came to the buses, they basically skirted along Seymour in one direction and Howe Street in the other direction. And frankly, I found it kind of smooth.
1: Oh, absolutely. Actually, you actually make better time doing it that way, because I've been there when we've had that area closed and I was driving. And I tell you, it's like all of a sudden, hey, we get 5 minutes at the end of the line, and then instead of 3 minutes at the end of the line, maybe have a chance to, you know, do what?
0: Chris, I appreciate your thoughts. You speak from experience, so I really do appreciate that. And we always appreciate all of our listeners who call in and share their thoughts with us. Well, still ahead on the Jill Bennett Show, you know, still talking about FIFA. I don't know if you know this, but Sports Illustrated said that Vancouver was the best host city. We're going to talk to the journalist who wrote the article and what factors went into play for that. And straight ahead on the Jill Bennett Show, we are going to talk about Centre BC and its new leader, Mike Bernier. Mike was a cabinet minister with the BC Liberals. He's experienced as a politician, but he only has 2 years to make any inroads with this party. We're going to talk to Hamish Telford and get his thoughts on this political landscape. I'm Robin Gill, sitting in for Jill Bennett. Stay with us.

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2: In Surrey, watch out for a crash on Highway 1 eastbound just before 160th Street. You've got some heavy delays heading back across the Port Man. Over in Poco, you've got the road work on the Coquitlam River Bridge causing some westbound delays at the moment. If you're thinking about the iron workers northbound, very heavy right now. You'll run into the traffic jam right around Boundary. And you got a crash in Vancouver on Broadway heading westbound just before Nanaimo. Smell rotten eggs? It could be a gas leak. Stop what you're doing, go outside, then call Fortis BC or 911. Visit FortisBC.com/smellgas. In the CKNW Traffic Center, I'm Ian Wilson.
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5: Global News at 12:30, I'm Julie Nolan. The Vancouver Police Department has wrapped up its policing operation of the FIFA World Cup, saying the event saw its largest ever deployment of officers. Global's Joshua Azizi reports.
6: The VPD says as many as 1,300 officers were out patrolling on each of the seven BC Place match days, the most ever deployed in a single day. The department had to bring in officers from police agencies in other cities, including Calgary, Edmonton, and Delta, to keep up staffing levels. During the World Cup run, officers facilitated 16 fan marches, managed 118 protests, and responded to more than 18,000 calls for service across the city.
7: From a safety and security perspective, my final thoughts are mission accomplished.
6: VPD Deputy Chief Constable Don Chapman.
7: You know, I believe that here in Vancouver, we demonstrated to the world not only how to host a major international event, but do so in a way that really reflects our values in our city. You know, welcoming, resilient, and we're committed to public safety.
6: The VPD says the Granville Entertainment District was busy but largely peaceful, with daily arrests comparable to what would be seen in the area during a long weekend. Joshua Azizi, Global News.
5: From Fort St. James to Merritt, multiple BC communities are being affected by more emergency room closures. Global's Daria Zargar reports.
8: 100 Mile House's ER also is down intermittently to Tuesday. Clearwater closed for the eighth time this month. Officials looking at the possibility of funding a clinic to attract doctors. In a statement, the Ministry of Health says so far this year, unplanned emergency room closures are down 19% compared to the same period last year. For more than a week, Global News has repeatedly reached out to Health Minister Josie Osborne for an interview on healthcare worker retention. She has denied all requests. Daria Zargar, Global News.
5: Two Canadian startups have launched new social media platforms with a patriotic twist.
9: The founders of A and Gander were inspired to create alternatives to American social media platforms by U.S. President Donald Trump's threats to make Canada the 51st state. A and Gander both let people post musings, news links, photos, and short videos. They each have about 30,000 users, though they don't expect to overtake incumbent platforms like TikTok or Instagram. Toronto Metropolitan University professor Richard Latchman says the startups face an uphill battle against established platforms, which are well-funded and have bigger audiences than Canada's small market. Michelle Zedekian, The Canadian Press.
5: And Ottawa has extended its maintenance contract for its aging submarines for another 6 years. The $1.1 billion deal with Babcock Canada includes options to extend in-service support through the end of the current fleet's life. Global News time is 12:33. 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
10: Crews are on scene to a crash in Vancouver, westbound on Marine Drive at Manitoba Street. There's another crash westbound on Broadway before Nanaimo with crews on scene. Watch out for a problem at the Knight Street Bridge, southbound at the south end. It looks like there's heavy delays through there. And crews are on scene to a crash in Surrey, eastbound on Highway 1 before 160th Street. 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I'm Trish Jewison in the CKNW Traffic Center.
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5: Now the Global Sky Tracker weather. Today, sun and cloud, up to 24 degrees, a low of 15. Tomorrow, mainly sunny, a high of 25, a low of 16. Wednesday and Thursday, sun and clouds and highs near 25. Friday through to Sunday, a mixed bag of sun and cloud and highs near 22 degrees. Outside CKNW in downtown Vancouver, it's 20 degrees. Now the business news. The Dow is down 295, the TSX down 190, and the Canadian dollar 71.12. cents US. Up next, travel headlines. I'm Julie Nolan.
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13: Here's today's travel update. WestJet has cut 20 of its U.S. routes for the upcoming winter season as fewer Canadians head south. Flights to the U.S. will be affected from all major cities in Canada. From Vancouver, WestJet will suspend flights to Atlanta, Fort Lauderdale, Kauai, Los Angeles, and Orlando. And Philippine Airlines is increasing service to both Vancouver and Toronto this winter. Flights between Manila and Vancouver will grow from 7 to 10 flights a week starting November 17th. Flights between Manila and Toronto will increase from 3 to 4 weekly starting December 5th. Good news for Canadians visiting the Philippines or connecting onward through Southeast Asia. 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
15: Well, hello there. Thank you so much for joining us here on The Jill Bennett Show. I am Robin Gill. Let's turn now to BC's political landscape. Former BC Liberal Cabinet Minister Mike Bernier has been named the new leader of Centre BC, and he's hoping that this party can rise above Premier David Eby's NDP and Carolyn Findlay's Conservatives. Bernier says there's a growing number of politically homeless voters looking for an alternative. Take a listen.
16: With the BC NDP and the BC Conservatives going further left, further right. So it's really left a lot of our population, the people that we're supposed to be governing for, abandoned. They are politically homeless. This party, it can be that big tent party, whether you're, you know, a disenfranchised NDPer or a Conservative that was sold a bill of goods that's not what you signed up for.
15: Let's bring in Hamish Telford, Associate Professor of Political Science at the University of the Fraser Valley. Hamish, thanks so much for taking the time to join us here on The Jill Bennett Show.
17: You're welcome, Robin. It's nice to be with you.
15: Okay, let's talk a little bit more about this. Does he have a hope in hell?
17: Yes. It's a long shot, to be sure. Launching a new political party is difficult for a variety of reasons. But I think he's right. There is a constituency out there that's feeling a bit homeless right now. Historically, opposite the NDP, there was a centre-right party which styled itself as a coalition of Liberal and Conservatives. But Carolyn Findlay has taken over the party and has expressed that she has no interest in leading a coalition-style party. She wants to lead a decidedly Conservative party, and she has taken steps to implement that. And so I think there are more liberal-minded voters who are not entirely comfortable with the direction that she's taken the party and have never been entirely comfortable with the NDP, particularly on fiscal and economic matters. So the constituency is there, but the question is, can he make his party a viable alternative? And right now it doesn't look like a viable alternative. It's a party that no one's ever heard of with no seats in the legislature. So he has a lot of work to do.
15: Well, he has 2 years to do this. And what are the chances of getting MLAs elected beforehand so that they have a voice in the ledge?
17: I think this is really key. I think it would be extremely helpful for him to get a seat in the legislature. Of course, he has no control over that. He has to wait for a by-election opportunity. Those don't come around very often, and there's not necessarily the case, if one does, that he would be able to win it. But he has to make every effort to get himself there. There's also, I think, the potential to get some people to join MLAs, to join his party. Perhaps one or two of the independents who are already in the legislature, or perhaps he could get one or two people to cross the floor from the BC Conservatives. BC Conservatives were not entirely comfortable with the new leader. If he can get that, if he can get two MLAs, then things are different. The challenge he has right now is raising funds, and who wants to contribute to a party that no one's ever heard of and has nobody in the legislature? But you get two seats, you get official party status in the legislature, and that comes with resources from the provincial government itself, which can then help promote the party. That's the recipe that John Rustad used. He had his own seat in the legislature. He managed to get Bruce Bannon to cross the floor and join him, get official party status, and from there he was off to the races. So I think if Mike Bernier can achieve those things, get at least two MLAs, then his chances improve considerably.
15: Centre BC is being talked about as if it's a new party, but isn't it really the old BC Liberal Party or the old BC United Party? And will he have baggage from that since he was a cabinet minister with the BC Liberals?
17: Sure. Anyone who's been in politics for any length of time is going to have baggage. And he was a mayor, he was an MLA for 10 years and a cabinet minister, part of a government. So he's got baggage. It's not exactly the old BC Liberal Party that he's trying to recreate, because that was explicitly a coalition of liberal and conservative-minded voters. The conservative-minded voters have a home right now with Carrie Lynn Finley and the BC Conservatives. So he's trying to perhaps create another coalition, as he said, of disaffected NDPers, as well as more liberal-minded voters, and perhaps some moderate conservatives who are more focused on fiscal and economic matters than divisive social policies. So this is what Sir John A. Macdonald used to call in the Parliament loose fish. He's trying to sort of scoop up all of these loose fish, and loose fish are hard to catch and even more difficult to hold.
15: Well, let's remember that the BC Liberals came out of obscurity 20 years ago, and maybe there is some hope for Centre BC, because as you said, there are so many people who are politically homeless, and you know, for a long time, the big tent parties seem to be collapsing, and maybe it's time to put some air in that tent and bring it back together.
17: That's right. And there's a long history of this. If we go back, 75 years, the Social Credit Party came out of nowhere and Wacky Bennett led them to victory. And when that party sort of sputtered out in the early 90s after dominating BC politics for 40 years, then Gordon Campbell resurrected the old BC Liberals and brought them back to life. More recently, John Rustad did the same with the BC Conservatives. So this is part of a pattern that we have seen in British Columbia, that either new parties are created or old parties are resurrected. And then start to become a major player in the scene. It takes an awful lot of work, and the odds are always against you, but Mike Bernier seems up for the challenge.
15: Mike Bernier, though, he has political cred, and that can work for him.
17: Absolutely. You know, Centre BC is extremely fortunate to have someone of his caliber step forward, someone who has real political experience as a mayor and as a member of the legislature, as a member of a government, as a cabinet minister. And on top of that, he comes across as a very pleasant, affable individual. And I think people will like him once they get to know him.
15: But as education minister, he implemented SOGI, and SOGI was a very divisive issue in this province. It's been a lightning rod. Mike Smith mentioned it on his show this morning. People were, talking about that. Is that something that could be a hangover from his previous life as a politician?
17: Certainly the BC Conservatives will try and tag him with that. But he's going for a different audience. He's not going for the people who have made up their mind against SOGI. He's going for the constituency of people who either are supportive of SOGI or who just don't care about it. You know, perhaps people in the business community that are really focused on economic and fiscal matters and don't really care about that sort of issue. You know, the people who are opposed SOGI, I think, have made up their minds, and they have their party, which is BC Conservatives. So he's going for a different part of the market.
15: All right. I love it. Get a different part of the market. It's like it's a lot of marketing involved. Hamish, thank you so much for taking the time to speak to us. Always appreciate your analysis.
17: You're most welcome, Robin.
15: Hamish Telford is Associate Professor of Political Science at the University of the Fraser Valley. Well, I love this story because I am so interested in politics. What do you think? Do you think Mike Bernier could come from obscurity, bring this party to, you know, the top of BC, British Columbia's minds? And do you think he has a chance of making some political inroads? What do you think he needs to do? Give us a call, 604-280-9898. You can have your say on this issue. I'm Robin Gill, sitting in for Jill Bennett.
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15: Hey there, welcome back to the program. I'm Robin Gill, sitting in for Jill on this Monday afternoon. Well, an old face is trying to lead a new party. Former BC Liberal Cabinet Minister Mike Bernier has been named the new leader of Centre BC, and he says he wants to fill the gap where people are feeling politically homeless, whether looking for people who want to have a fiscally responsible and socially progressive alternative. Do you think that Mike Bernier is the right person for Centre BC? And do you think you could vote for this party? Give us a call, 604-280-9898. And our first caller is John from Edmonton, who's originally from BC. Hi, John.
0: Hey, Robin. Thanks for taking my call. Yeah, my feeling is that with all these parties that are coming out of, you know, the air, whatever, we could have a split again of the votes, and it goes back to the NDP. I mean, it's great to have democracy, and, you know, if somebody doesn't like something that a party does, will they just leave and go make another party? Then we're going to have 300 parties running. And I find it a little bit ironic that the last name is Bernier, just like the other guy who left.
15: Right, I was
0: party.
15: Thinking the same thing, John.
0: I'm so scared that we're going to be back in an NDP thing again, because it will fracture it. I was a little mad with Karen Kirkpatrick that, again, she also said, well, I don't like this direction. Well, what you just said about, you know, physical conservatives being responsible and all this stuff, Soji out of school, no, but I think the conservatives have the same mindset, and just they're playing hard against Carolyn Finley. That's all.
15: John, let me ask you this, though. Have we become too extreme in our politics? You know, it used to just be you'd reference the party. Hi, I'm a conservative. Hi, I'm a New Democrat. Hi, I'm a liberal. Now it seems to be extreme left wing, extreme right wing. And could this party bring us back into the center again?
0: I don't see it as that extreme. And I don't think, you know, we don't need another party, I think, doing almost the same thing. As I said, it's a very small percentage of people that went out. So now I don't really think it's what we need. I think we need to work with what we have and go forward, because he doesn't even have a seat. We don't know when the election is. He's got no members. I don't know.
15: All right, John. I really appreciate your calling all the way from Edmonton. Well, earlier today, Mike Smith did talk to Mike Bernier, and here's a listen to what the new leader of Centre BC had to say.
16: Well, you know, one of the big things, Mike, you just see, you asked if there was room for a Centre BC party. It's a massive a hole in the province right now that's been left with the BC NDP and the BC Conservatives going further left, further right. So it's really left, I would say, a lot of our population, the people that we're supposed to be governing for, abandoned. They are politically homeless, I think, is like one of the commentaries that people have been saying.
15: Okay, let's go to another one of our listeners with his thoughts. Hi, Richard.
1: Hi, I think the guy's probably got my vote, because I've voted NDP for the last several elections, the last couple of them holding my nose just because I didn't want conservatives in, and this time I don't want the conservatives in even more. So, you know, I know it could split the vote, but I'm afraid this time I've got to vote with who I want to vote for and not just vote against who I don't.
15: You know, Richard, there were people who were hopeful that, you know, the BC United under Kevin Falcon would have some inroads, and they had to hold their noses and vote for the NDP. Is that a potential option for this case? I want to continue to listen more to that interview that Mike Smith did with Mike Bernier. He had a lot to say about how he hopes to have this party have a chance.
16: With the BC NDP and the BC Conservatives going further left, further right. So it's really left, I would say, a lot of our population, the people that we're supposed to be governing for, abandoned. They are politically homeless, I think, is like one of the commentaries that people have been saying. And so that's why this party, I think, is really important. It can be that big tent party, whether you're, you know, a disenfranchised NDPer or a conservative that was sold a bill of goods that's not what you signed up for, and they're looking for a home.
2: Okay, well, let's talk about the BC Conservative Party for a minute. Why do you find that party not to be a viable alternative for you? I mean, you're a right-of-center guy. That's the way I've always known you, as a kind of a small-C conservative guy. Why do you not support the BC Conservative Party?
16: Yeah, I think they've completely lost touch where the majority of British Columbians really are. And I've always been, I guess, that red Tory fiscal conservative. But in order to really run the province properly and to be thinking about the majority of the people of the province, you need to be socially progressive as well. You can't be alienating the people that you're supposed to be governing for. And that's what we're seeing right now between both parties, is they're governing down, not governing with the people of the province of British Columbia.
2: Well, can you give me an example of that? Sticking with the BC Conservative Party, can you give me an example of a policy that you think is like too extreme, too right-wing, that is turning people off?
16: Well, one that's come to me right out the gate that I'll take head-on is the SOGI 123 policy, that they are completely using fear tactic politics and flat-out misleading the people in the province of British Columbia. When we brought in, I was the minister at the time, when we brought in the anti-bullying policies, and I'll never apologize for trying to make our schools a safe haven for our students, where every child is welcome and should be treated fairly and get the best education possible. And that's what I did when we brought in anti-bullying policies and following the Human Rights Code. But instantly, out the gate, you've got the conservatives out there saying that they want to get rid of anti-bullying policies in school. How is that going to make our schools safer? Now, have things changed under the NDP or maybe gotten more drastic with certain circumstances? This is where I said, you know, we need to have parental consent, age appropriateness. But I will always say that our schools need to be a proper place for good education and a safe place for all of our kids.
15: That was Mike Bernier on the Mike Smith Show this morning. We are going to take a break, but when we come back, there is a tough road ahead for businesses along Broadway near the Cambie-Alberta intersections because traffic is going to be shut down in that area. We're going to talk to a business owner about how that's going to impact him. We're also going to talk about the Granville Street pedestrian zone to be extended after now that World Cup is done. And we're going to take a look at the Vancouver Villages plan. A slew of speakers want to voice their concerns as well as their support for that. That's all straight ahead after the news. I'm Robin Gill, sitting in for Jill Bennett.
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30: Global News at 1 o'clock. Good afternoon. I'm Julie Nolan. A stretch of Highway 1 westbound through Abbotsford is now back open after a deadly crash overnight. Police say this happened just before 2 a.m. in the median on Highway 1 near Cole Road. Two people were in the vehicle. Abbotsford Police Department spokesperson Sergeant Paul Walker says investigators believe impairment may have been a factor in the crash.
31: There are so many other ways to get home safely. Ride hailing, taxi, call a friend. And we need people to take impaired driving seriously, not get behind the wheel when they're impaired, and make other arrangements.
30: The passenger was pronounced dead at the scene despite life-saving efforts of first responders. The driver was airlifted to hospital with serious but non-life-threatening injuries. Vancouver police have provided an update about their policing activities during the World Cup. In total, there were 40 arrests across the FIFA Fan Fest at the P&E, Granville Entertainment District, and another watch party. Across all FIFA venues between June 11th and July 13th, 16 foreign nationals were arrested. Deputy Chief Constable Don Chapman was asked if the VPD faced any surprises.
32: I want to say almost proudly, no. We did a lot of research into what we might see here. And as Superintendent Newman mentioned, we did send small contingents of our key planning staff over to England, to Scotland, to France, just to see how they do their policing of these massive World Cup games and major soccer events.
30: Vancouver police say a total of 745 unauthorized drone flights were noted on the seven match days in restricted airspaces. Of that number, 45 operators were identified and told to land their drones and not fly them in the area. BC's wildfire crews have been getting some help from the weather, but that's about to change this week. Global's Travis Persaud is speaking with Rick Van Kesteren of the BC Wildfire Service.
33: Wildfire officials say while the lightning was concerning, the storm delivered something firefighters were hoping for.
34: The system is now moving northwards and kind of exiting our province there. But the system, as it moved northwards, it brought a lot more moisture with it. And that was really something that was helpful for us.
33: A sigh of relief in Pemberton. The Signal Hill fire is now considered hell. Evacuation alerts for parts of the village were lifted Sunday, but officials say that progress does not change the bigger picture, calling it a challenging wildfire weekend. One of the largest fires, the 59 Creek Fire near Big Bar Lake. An evacuation order remains in place for more than 130 properties. The Brunswick complex near Boston Bar remains the province's largest fire, with two of them burning across roughly 20,000 hectares. The good news there, fire behavior was relatively quiet through the weekend, helped by cooler temperatures. Meanwhile, the Bowers Lake Fire east of 100 Mile House remains about 150 hectares and is still listed as out of control. Travis Prasad, Global News.
30: Meantime, an evacuation alert has been issued for Kimberley because of a wildfire that's grown to 567 hectares. The Pentagon has identified two U.S. service members killed in the Middle East. The Defense Department says they died in an Iranian strike in Jordan.
0: President Trump on social media issuing a stark warning to Iran today after the deaths of three U.S. service members over the weekend. The president writing, quote, "Every time Iran kills an American soldier, they will pay for that killing many times over." He wasn't specific on what this means for further U.S. military action or whether the ongoing strikes will escalate. The U.S. has hit Iran for nine consecutive nights. The president in his post says he has issued a directive to Defense Secretary Pete Hegseth and the chair of the Joint Chiefs of Staff, Dan Kane, but he provided no details. Karen Travers, ABC News, the White House.
30: And a new blockbuster at the box office.
1: Crowds flocking to see The Odyssey, which beat expectations. The movie, which cost $250 million to produce, took in $264 million worldwide in its debut weekend. Part of the excitement? The big screen format. Some theaters adding 3 a.m. and even 6 a.m. screenings. Many selling out for the next month, other than seats in the front row.
30: That's ABC's Allison Kosick. Global News time is 1:05. 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
15: Delays over at the Ironworkers Memorial Bridge for an incident southbound at the south end. Traffic is actually gridlocked in both directions as a result. There's a collision in Vancouver on Grandview Highway east of Rupert in the clearing stages. And watch out for a crash in Surrey eastbound on Highway 1 before 160th Street with crews on scene. Who decides how schools are funded and run? School board trustees. 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A message from BC's teachers. I'm Trish Jewison in the CKNW Traffic Center.
2: Good afternoon. I'm Christy Gordon with your Global Sky Tracker weather forecast. It's certainly going to feel hot out there over the next several days as a ridge of high pressure holds across the south coast. Daytime highs today through Tuesday and Wednesday will range from mid-20s near the water to close to 30 degrees away from the water, and Humidex values will be close to 35. Through the overnight period, we will get some relief from the heat tonight. However, tomorrow night and Wednesday night will be quite warm, where overnight lows will drop down to only 16 or 17 degrees. By Thursday, we may see a little bit more cloud cover and temperatures will begin to come down. A chance of rainfall is in the forecast for late in the week.
30: Outside CKNW in downtown Vancouver, it's 21 degrees. On the markets, the Dow is down 279, the TSX down 229, and the Canadian dollar is trading at 71.1 cents U.S. Global News time is 1:06. I'm Julie Nolan.
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15: Hi, everyone. Welcome back to the program. I'm Robin Gill, sitting in for Jill Bennett on this Monday, July 20th. Well, if you have a business or do business in the area on another stretch of Broadway, there is a tough road ahead. Traffic will be shut down on Broadway between Cambie and Alberta for 6 months. This is to allow construction on the Broadway subway as it enters its final stages. Joining us now is Simon Salome. He's co-owner of Broadway Locksmith. Oh, hey, Simon, thanks so much for joining us.
13: Hello there. Hi.
15: Hi. So what's it like for you right now?
13: So right now, they just, it's funny, about an hour ago, they just officially closed Broadway. They were preparing for it all morning and all weekend, setting up fencing and barricades and just diverting the traffic off of Broadway. So right now it's quiet in front. They're starting to put the trucks in place, and it's going to be a tough 6 months ahead of us. The customers are already inquiring about it and having trouble even getting to our store because you know, when you get close, a block or, you know, or at least a block away, mm-hmm. you cannot use a regular route. You have to go down a block or two. And then not only has the parking been eliminated now around that area, but you do have to find a way to get to our, you know, access from our back alley, at least if you have a vehicle. So it's already, we're feeling the effects of it, and it's going to be a tough 6 months ahead.
15: Do your drivers, do your customers actually drive to the area to get your services specifically, or do you have any, you know, foot traffic?
13: Both. We have, you know, a back door where people, customers can park and come up the back steps to access our shop, which is, that's really a lifesaver for us, especially, you know, during, from the beginning of the construction until now, it's really helpful. And the sidewalk is accessible from the front as well, but, you know, we do get a lot of walk-in traffic, and a lot of customers do drive in because they don't live nearby, or they just, you know, don't want to deal with the with all the, you know, the busyness around the SkyTrain and the Canada Line. They just have vehicles easier for them to get in.
15: Is the 6 month timeline that they're giving you definitive, or, and as you and I both know, deadlines can come and go?
13: Exactly. You know, it's funny. One of my customers came in and told me that the construction workers were telling him it might be 8 months, which I was really surprised by. But on another note, the Main Street closure that they did, and it just finished a few months ago, that one was scheduled for 6 months, and I think they finished it in 4 months or so. Or it could have been 4 months, and they finished it in three. I think they were a month before schedule, which is something, you know, a bright light at to look forward
15: to. Gives you some hope.
13: Yes.
15: What are the other businesses in the area saying?
13: You know, I've heard some feedback as well from some other businesses. They're saying the same thing. Some of them are behind different, they're across the street. They're in a different area closer to the construction. And they're saying their business went down, you know, 40%, you know, 50%. So, you know, and they were suffering for a lot longer than us because they had been closed access from at least a year or two ago, whereas we're just starting now where it's really being restricted around our shop and the block next to us. And we'll see how it goes. You know, there's a positive aspect to our business where we do have a lot of mobile service. So we have service vans that go out and service all over the Lower Mainland, which is great because it's you know, it helps us to supplement that income rather than, you know, the decrease in business at the shop.
15: Yeah, that's interesting to note. You're going to your customers.
13: Exactly. So I'm hoping that if the customers can't come in for some reason due to the construction and, you know, the headache that it's going to cause for them, they might just say, you know what, why don't you just send one of your technicians over and help us out. So we'll see if that's kind of a trade-off. I'm okay with that.
15: Has there been any compensation from the province, anything along those lines?
13: None at all. Yeah, zero. I'm hoping that the government will compensate us. Could be anything financially, you know, a reduction in property taxes or any kind of compensation would really help because, you know, it's going to be a really big impact for even businesses that are smaller than us, maybe that don't have a back alley for access, or they're, you know, maybe going to be in, let's say, in a restaurant industry where there's so many other options that customers can go to. So they're going to say, I'm just going to avoid that area altogether. I'm going to go to this place instead. And right away, it's going to affect their bottom line. So I'm hoping that doesn't happen to us, although we are, you know, more of a specialized industry. Mm-hmm. But you really never know. You know, customers, they just want something as convenient as possible. They don't want to struggle too much to get, you know, what they need done.
15: Well, when you see a big hole in the ground in the area, you kind of steer clear of it, right?
13: Exactly. That's what it is, yeah.
15: You know, when all is said and done and this subway is up and running, I'm sure you'll enjoy it then. And do you have the patience to wait for that?
13: Yes. I'm hoping that, you know, that's what I'm looking forward to. It's going to give, you know, customers from a wide range of area ease your access to our neighborhood. So I'm hoping that that's going to be the trade-off, because that's going to be for the long term. And I'm just always looking at the brighter side of things, because this is just for short term. But after they're all said and done, it's going to be a long term, a solution to the transit problems we have here in the city.
15: Yeah, for sure. Okay, Simon, all the best to you. And thank you so much for taking the time to speak to us on the Jill Bennett Show.
13: You're very welcome. Thank you.
15: Simon Salome is co-owner of Broadway Locksmith. We are talking about the closure of traffic to a stretch of Broadway between Cambie and Alberta Streets. It's happening for 6 months. Well, from a temporary closure to a potential permanent closure, what do you think of the idea of closing Granville Street to traffic permanently? We're going to talk to Sandy James, former City of Vancouver city planner. That is coming up after the break. I'm Robin Gill, sitting in for Jill Bennett.
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7: Hi, everyone. Welcome back to the program. I'm Robin Gill, sitting in for Jill Bennett, who is on one more day of vacation. Well, we're doing a post-mortem on FIFA in Vancouver. Today, the Vancouver Police Department talked about how they had to have a heavy presence in the Granville Street Entertainment District because, obviously, there were so many parties happening there. Lots of people went there for the fan zones, for the activations, and so many of those bars did benefit from that area being shut down. When I say shut down, that they had no buses, they had no taxis, they had no cars going down the street. Do we think that the Granville Street pedestrian zone should be extended way beyond Labor Day? As we know, the City of Vancouver has extended the closure to September. But what about long term? Let's bring in Sandy James, former City of Vancouver city planner, to talk about this. Hi, Sandy.
8: Hi, Robin. How are you today?
7: Not too bad. Did you think that the closure of Granville Street was a success story for FIFA in Vancouver?
8: Success can be a hard word to say, but it's also a hard word to enact.
7: Thank you for that. I appreciate that.
8: You know, what Granville Street did is it picked up the heavy lifting of people that wanted to celebrate and to drink during FIFA. That's what the job of the street was, and it did fine for providing that. It was all organized around the bars and restaurants being able to have spill out on the street and to have fans gather and fans frolic, and it did that job really well. But that's not really what a pedestrian street is. And that is the challenge.
7: Yeah. So the City of Vancouver is extending it to Labor Day. They have put money aside for that. What are your thoughts on that?
8: Well, I think the city is spending, it looks like it's about $77,000 of taxpaying money a day to keep the closure going. And some of that will be through the business improvement area. Jane Talbot will be activating the street with certain activities. But part of it, when you think of the streets that you've gone on that were pedestrian streets in Canada and in the world, there were other activities besides bars and restaurants on that street. And part of it is that you want to have a street that has three phases. So it's in the early morning when people are going to work, that they have a reason to stop by. If they are shopping or browsing in the afternoon, moms and with their tots can come by. And either they're going to a daycare or some activity related to art on the street and picking up a scone or something. And in the evening, you want to have what we currently have on Granville Street, which is the bar scene. So part of it is looking at what the uses are that are not there. And also in the streets that are successful around the world, they also have residential above. And that provides a good overlook of the space and also makes everybody a bit safer because someone else is looking at what's going on.
7: Well, there is a development project in the works, but I believe over the Commodore, where they are hoping to integrate, you know, more residential and have more amenities for the general public. And I like how you laid this all out, by the way. I really appreciate it. You know, the three phases are quite important. Do you see that development going forward? Because I know there's some uncertainty around it.
8: Yes, the Commodore is at 876 Gravel Street. Mm-hmm. And they're proposing towers of 43 stories and 39 stories mixed use. Now, the wonderful thing is that they want to maintain the Commodore. And I don't know if you ever danced on the Commodore floor, but it's sprung. It's a
7: lovely
8: floor
7: to dance on. Isn't that what it is?
8: Well, you know, I heard in the old days it was seaweed, but don't quote me on that.
7: So I don't know what tires is there under the under that dance floor. That's why you bounce so much.
8: Maybe somebody will call in.
7: Who knows? Maybe some historian will set the record straight for us.
8: I'm sure. But what they are looking at above is to have rental. And right now, I'm not sure that the economics are there for a rental. They want mixed use, so they would also have a bit of office use. But I'm not sure the economics are there at this point.
7: Well, when you go to places like in Europe and, you know, they have the nice tables and chairs sitting out there, but that's the summer. What do you do in the winter to keep those activations and have people, you know, reading a book and grabbing that scone or the croissant that you talked about?
8: And feeling comfortable in space.
7: Yeah, and safe.
8: Yeah, in North America, we count time in a space in the public as about 7 minutes. In Europe, they count it as 15 to 20 minutes. So it shows you a lot about our culture, but also what we have to work at to enable someone to sit somewhere for 15 minutes and not feel weird. Now, that's part of why having the buses on the street is actually helpful, because you've, again, got eyes on the street and there's an activity going on and you feel a little easier sitting by the side. But it also means really changing the nature of the street and the uses to attract a lot more people that would be coming for cultural events, maybe to community center, a painting workshop, something, a daycare with the kids, just something. You need a whole bunch of uses. It's not just food and drink.
7: For sure.
8: And that's where the challenge is. And like you, I think Las Ramblas in Barcelona
7: is what I was referring to.
8: Yeah. And I actually rented an apartment on Las Ramblas. And it was interesting to see how long the street went to, because things really didn't close up till 2 a.m. And that included the people on the street. They're the buskers. But, there are ways to make things safe. Spark Street in Ottawa is not, it's,

0: In my professional opinion, I think it's a really nice idea, but the right uses aren't there yet. And it needs to be a place that feels culturally appropriate for lots of people, for anybody at age, for diversity. And if you were a single young woman that just wanted to walk down the street, that you felt comfortable. And right now, I don't think that we could say that about Granville Street.
1: But it felt good during FIFA. It did feel safe.
0: It did feel safe, but they had a lot of policing there. There was a lot of overlooking of people, and there was single purpose, right? It was a festival. It was fun. And the same thing, we can look back at 2010 when the street was closed and everybody went out after Canada won the very best hockey game in the world and won the gold medal. It had the same feeling of, mm-hmm. of happy. So the street functions well as a single purpose, and it's always functioned well as a bus mall, because it was a bus mall and it moved buses. But when you talk about making it for a whole diversity of people to come in, it must have different uses and it must appeal to people at all times of the day, not just in the evening.
1: Sandy, really appreciate your expertise and your knowledge. Thanks so much.
0: Always fun. Let's hope the street is a success.
1: Yeah, right. Okay, sounds good. Sandy James is a former City of Vancouver city planner. We have been talking about Granville Street and whether it should be a permanent pedestrian zone. We are going to take a break. We're still sticking with Vancouver politics because, you know, that Villages plan has been drawing a lot of attention lately. There was a massive turnout at City Hall last week, and so many people did not get to express their concerns or their support for this plan. Well, they're back at it today as debate continues over whether the densification of these 17 villages, we're talking about 17 different neighborhoods in Vancouver, continues. We're going to talk to Bryn Davidson, who's the owner of Lane Fab Design and Build, to talk about whether this is a good idea. I'm Robin Gill, sitting in for Jill Bennett. Stay with us.
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4: Global News at 1:30. I'm Julie Nolan. Environment Canada is warning wildfire smoke could bring poor air quality and reduced visibility to several parts of BC over the next 2 days. More than 100 wildfires are burning across the province, with smoke expected in the Fraser Canyon, South Thompson, and the Northeast. The warning comes as the Signal Hill fire near Pemberton is now being held and some evacuation alerts have been lifted. Smoke is also affecting parts of the prairies and northwestern Ontario. Langley RCMP are looking for your help finding a missing boy. 4-year-old Atlas Andrews was last seen 5 days ago. He's described as 3 feet tall, 51 pounds, with brown hair and hazel eyes. It's believed he may be traveling with his mother, Elise Andrews. Mounties say they may be traveling in a 2021 Nissan Qashqai with BC license plate RV0031. If you see them, call 911. The federal Liberals have announced their candidate for the upcoming North Vancouver Capilano by-election. Global's Kareem Gouda reports.
5: Braden Cayley most recently served as Mark Carney's deputy chief of staff and as a director for Carney's leadership campaign. In a news release, he says he's running to deliver on priorities, including strengthening the economy, bringing down costs, and building local homes and infrastructure. On Wednesday, the Green Party announced Sierra Club BC campaigns director Shelley Luce as their candidate for the by-election. The Tories are running Stephen Curran, a business lawyer who unsuccessfully ran for the seat last year. The NDP has not yet announced a candidate. Elections Canada says a date for the by-election must be announced by December 19th. Kareem Gouda, Global News.
4: A new study about coffee and heart health out today from the American Heart Association. Researchers saying that for most healthy adults, up to 400 milligrams of caffeine a day is generally considered safe. That's about 3 to 5 8-ounce cups of black coffee.
6: Study suggests coffee may even be linked to a lower risk of heart disease, heart failure, stroke, and type 2 diabetes for some people. But before you turn that small into a large cup, experts say more isn't necessarily better. High doses of caffeine, especially from energy drinks and energy shots, have been linked to higher blood pressure and abnormal heart rhythms.
4: That's ABC's Stephanie Ramos. It's not technically a precious metal, but the rising value of copper has made it a favorite target for theft.
7: How are you doing?
8: It's working.
9: When a police officer spotted a man in a reflective work coat walking along the West Seattle Bridge with armloads of insulated copper wire, he was suspicious.
10: What is really going on here, man?
11: I told you I was up here working for him.
10: Working for who?
11: City Light.
9: Gregory Wayne Galetsik was arrested on charges of posing as a city employee and stealing about 100 feet of wiring from the light poles on the bridge. Some of the lights are still out almost a month later. Galetsik failed to appear at his arraignment. A warrant was issued for his arrest. Jim Ryan, ABC News.
4: Now over to the markets. The Dow is down 307, the TSX down 303, and the Canadian dollar is trading at 71.1 cents U.S. Global News time is 1:33. 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
12: Watch out for an incident at the Iron Workers Memorial Bridge, southbound at the south end, but traffic is busy in both directions. Clearing a collision in Vancouver on Grandview Highway east of Rupert. And watch out for paving in Coquitlam this afternoon on Shaughnessy between David Place and Lincoln Avenue until 7 p.m. Need to buy or renew your car insurance with BCAA? 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I'm Trish Jewison in the CKNW Traffic Center.
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8: Good afternoon. I'm Christy Gordon with your Global Sky Tracker weather forecast. It's certainly going to feel hot out there over the next several days as a ridge of high pressure holds across the south coast. Daytime highs today through Tuesday and Wednesday will range from mid-20s near the water to close to 30 degrees away from the water, and Humidex values will be close to 35. Through the overnight period, we will get some relief from the heat tonight. However, tomorrow night and Wednesday night will be quite warm, where overnight lows will drop down to only 16 or 17 degrees. By Thursday, we may see a little bit more cloud cover and temperatures will begin to come down. A chance of rainfall is in the forecast for late in the week.
4: Outside CKNW in downtown Vancouver, it's 22 degrees. I'm Julie Nolan.
13: 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No matter where you are, from Hope to Vancouver or on the North Shore, contact bsv.ca today.
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15: Welcome back to the Jill Bennett Show on this Monday afternoon. I'm Robin Gill. The issue of the proposed Villages Plan in Vancouver resumes at City Hall today with a very long lineup of speakers who didn't get a chance to voice their support or opposition to the plan last week. It's a very ambitious blueprint that would transform 17 neighborhoods into what the city calls walkable communities. Joining us now is Bryn Davidson, a developer who works with Laneway Homes. Bryn, thank you so much for joining us.
16: Thanks for having me on.
15: Let's talk about what this plan calls for. It calls for more density, more homes, new shops, restaurants, grocery stores, etc. What do you think about that?
16: Well, I think at a high level, it's exactly what we've always talked about wanting, is having more options in terms of more housing and more shops within walking distance. And so I guess the question is whether that is something that we're ready to start bringing into these areas that we formerly used to think of as just single-family neighborhoods.
15: So are we ready for this?
16: Well, I'd say the city is ready for it, and that it's something that we need, but it is a big change for people who are living in those neighborhoods.
15: Yeah, we've had some speakers on here last week who said, you know, maybe this, we shouldn't just do all 17 at once, maybe do a couple. What do you think of that idea?
16: No, I think when we look back at the lessons from the Laneway House program, like the way it succeeded was because it was citywide. And that meant that you had a little bit of change spread over the whole city as opposed to concentrating it all just in one area. Same thing when in the past, like with the Cambie corridor, if we try to do all the upzoning just in one area, we tend to create problems with land values and everything else. So we're definitely better off doing it over a broad area and having the change being incremental in each of those.
15: If this is approved, this is a fundamental change for the entire city. Do you think that the city has done enough to tell residents what this is all about?
16: Well, I think there's definitely a lot of folks who've only found out about it more recently, but that does tend to be the case with any of these, with laneway houses or duplexes or multiplexes. There's a lot of folks who don't find out until recently. I would say this is the first step of a journey. It's not like you're just switching on a light switch. This is saying, hey, we're taking the first step. And then there's still a lot of work to do to figure out, you know, exactly what these things look like and how they might be kind of start to become more unique within each of these 17 villages.
15: Yeah, that's actually leading to my next question. How do you maintain uniqueness? How do you make it a sense of community?
16: Well, the community comes in the people and having a diversity of housing options. Right now, some of these neighborhoods are just a complete monoculture. All they are is detached homes built to the RS1 blanket zoning, and they're all basically the same, and there's not enough life there to support local business, local transit. So I think the neighborhoods that we really love in Vancouver are often the ones that were built before zoning, before we really controlled and separated uses. So I think adding in a degree of flexibility and options allows things to evolve and create character more organically over time.
15: I think the concern is that with density, you lose the character of the neighborhood. How do you maintain that?
16: Well, it's going to be evolving character. It's not just single family character, but it's an evolving character. You know, the West End has character. There's commercial strips that have character. I think it's important that we, the plan does have protections for existing retail. And I would hope to see that the development happens on what I would call a fine grain basis, where you have small lots that, you know, you kind of sprinkle them in where you have a mix of different ages and building sizes and types, as opposed to, you know, like the Broadway plan or the Canby corridor or somewhere where you're just sort of changing wholesale entire blocks.
15: You know, what I really like is the concept of it being a walkable community. You could go and get your baked goods. You could go to your pharmacy. You could go to the cafe. What incentives have to exist to attract these businesses? Because there are concerns that there could be empty storefronts.
16: Yeah, I think, you know, right now the market's a bit challenging and storefronts across the city have a lot of problems with taxes and rents and a whole bunch of things that are bigger than just the village's plan. I also think that there are some issues with the current proposal of creating sort of what the sort of forced retail in some of those rezonings. I'd rather see more of a carrots-based approach where you're providing incentives to build retail space and figure out how to make that really able to thrive across the city. I'd also really love to see a lot of live work. Where I live in Main Street, we have live work studios that can be either living space or retail space or both, and is quite flexible.
15: If you're just tuning into the Jill Bennett Show, I'm Robin Gill. We're talking to Bryn Davidson, a developer who works in the laneway home industry. We are talking about the 17 Villages plan in Vancouver. Lots of people have been wanting to speak about this issue. Now, from the city's point of view, they say that this is going to increase housing supply and is going to improve affordability. Bryn, do you really think that's going to be the case? Because it is still quite expensive in Vancouver.
16: Yeah, but some of these neighborhoods are the most expensive. You go into some of these neighborhoods, you can't buy anything for less than $2 million. Your average sort of tear-down bungalow might be $3 or $3.5 million. Like, that is the worst affordability, the worst housing situation you can possibly imagine. So if we can actually come in and bring a bit of diversity in terms of unit types, units that are accessible, we have this new small single-stair toolkit, the new building code that was just adopted last year, that gives us a whole new type of building that we can create versus what's been done in the past. So I don't think it's just about numbers of units. It's about where they are, what types of location, what size, and if they're accessible, and just bringing a lot of diversity into some of these sort of monoculture neighborhoods.
15: When you talk about the monoculture, and I look at some of the multiplexes that are coming up, they seem like monstrosities. Is there a way to make sure that we build like pleasant, you know, aesthetically pleasing buildings as well?
16: I'd say yes and no. I'd say on the one hand, I think there is potential for doing something like pre-approved development plans for building types that people prefer. But ultimately, you're putting small apartment buildings into neighborhoods, and they're going to look like small apartment buildings. Like, if we trap ourselves into this idea that we can only do gentle density, then we have no path forward. We can do contextual gentle density, but it's still going to be obscenely expensive, and it's not going to provide enough housing or enough diversity or accessible housing. So gentle density would have been great 20 years ago, but we kicked the can down the road, and we're still kicking it down the road.
15: Is that what you felt you experienced when you were working or first starting out in the laneway business?
16: Yeah, well, the laneway business, and we're not a developer, we're a designer and builder, so we work for existing families. And gentle density has always been fantastic for existing owners and their families. The problem is that it didn't really have any way to benefit the broader city. So if I could build a laneway house and a suite for the three members of a household on their own property, like, fantastic. But there's no benefit to the larger city. And that's where we're finally at the point where we're saying, okay, how do we kind of move past just gentle density and the idea that we have to be just completely gentle in these neighborhoods where things are so expensive that it is not gentle in the status quo?
15: If this village's plan gets approved, What do you think we're going to see happen first, and how long before we see some, you know, something noticeably different in these neighborhoods?
16: I don't think there's going to be a whole lot happening right away. Like right now, the market is quite slow. And so even if you rezone the whole city, you're not going to see big change. It's very different than, say, the Canby corridor or some of these things 10 years ago where you rezoned and all of a sudden there was massive change. That's not what's going to happen here. It's going to be far more incremental. The density being provided is not enough to be like a big cash blowout. It's not at all. You're really, it's tough because you're competing with the valuation of this land for so-called mansions. And it's very different than, say, 10 or 15 years ago.
15: Bryn, we're going to have to leave it at that. Thanks so much for taking the time to speak to us here on The Jill Bennett Show.
16: Hey, thanks for having me on.
15: Well, as Bryn said, these things don't happen overnight. Should we give this plan a chance or give it a pass? Give us a call, 604-280-9898, and we're going to share your thoughts after the break. I'm Robin Gill, sitting in for Jill Bennett.
17: 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I said, what did that thing do? 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
15: Hi, everyone. Welcome back to the program. I'm Robin Gill, sitting in for Jill Bennett on this Monday afternoon. Before the break, we were talking about that Villages plan. Right now, there are a number of citizens who are lining up to speak at Vancouver City Hall. As this debate continues, this is looking at around 17 neighborhoods and looking at densification. The concept is that they would like people to work, live, and play in their neighborhoods. They want them to be walkable. Do you think this plan has a chance, or do you think the City of Vancouver should give it a pass? Give us a call, 604-280-9898. In the meantime, we have been talking about a lot of things on the program today. Mike Bernier is the new leader of Centre BC. Can he be the one that, you know, resurrects a third party and leads over the NDP and the Conservatives? Or is this a repeat of the BC United Party, which was down in the dumps in the last election? Plus, we've been talking about the Granville Pedestrian Zone. It's being touted as a success story from the FIFA celebrations because there was a huge concentration of people in those fan zones. But does it have long-term hope? Take a listen to what people had to say on the buzz line.
0: Yes, yes, yes. I don't care if Mike Bernier is a federal liberal or a federal conservative. This is Centre BC, and they got rid of that Kieran Kirkpatrick, who was nothing but trouble. Trouble when she was an MLA, given that seat, the safest seat there was. Federal liberal, just wanted liberals. Now we got Mike, and I know on that board there's a bunch of former MLAs that are federal conservatives. It used to be it didn't matter what you were. Federally, we were a coalition, and we need to be a coalition again. Carrie Lynn Finley has lost her marbles. She's gone so far right, it's scary. I am homeless. I got nowhere to go and couldn't go with Kieran. But now with Mike Bernier, if he's quick enough and if EB has a big enough ego that he does not quit immediately, look for a new leader and call an election, we can do this. Because they'll cross the floor in droves. I can't wait. But I will wait and I will watch. I am no longer on my BC Conservative board because of Carrie Lynn Finley. Quit the board and now I'm homeless. Anyway, I am excited. That's my opinion. You can take it if you like it and don't if you don't. Thank you.
1: In the summertime, it's a great idea. And maybe for Christmas time. But early spring, fall, and after Christmas, when the weather gets wet in Vancouver, I don't think you're going to find many people on it. And I mean, Granville used to be a no-car zone, right from Davy down to the bottom. The only thing that was allowed on there was commercial delivery vehicles, buses, and taxis to let the people walk the thing. So you have a one-way street that's four lanes wide, if I remember right, on Seymour. And the same thing with Howe. If they have to take the parking out, they take the parking out.
15: All right. Thank you to our listeners who left those messages on the buzz line. Well, we want to go back to the phone lines to hear what you have to say about the Villages plan. Laura from Vancouver's on the line. Hi, Laura.
2: Hi. Thanks very much.
15: What are you thinking? Laura, are you still there? Oh, I think we lost her. You know, technology has not been our friend today. We've had some cell phone issues, and we have had some Wi-Fi issues. Well, anyway, I'd like you to think about leaving a message on the buzz lines about this Vancouver Villages plan. It is a very thick document when you think about it, but the general gist of it is that they want to look at densification, various forms of you know, apartments and multiplexes and whatnot, and they want to have your stores in the area. They want your pharmacy to be the area. They want to think about you having your grocery stores in the area and make it more walkable. We got Laura back on the line. Hi, Laura. What do you think of all of this?
3: Hi, thanks. I haven't followed it in the last 3 days because of the weekend. So
15: you didn't miss anything. There was just a lineup of people wanting to speak.
3: Yeah. You know, like, you can't, I'm a realtor, 38 years. You can't be telling people who they can sell their home to. That's just not fair. It's not democratic. And that's not the way we run things. My daughter has a house in there. And if she wants to do an addition, she can. If she wants to put a Laneway house in for me, which would be lovely, she can't if this plan goes ahead. People need to realize that you're going to be at the mercy of developers if the plan is there and you don't have a choice who you sell to. It'll really affect values as well.
15: Okay, thanks for your call, Laura. Let's go to Cam in Langley. Hi, Cam.
4: Hey, Robin. I will not vote for Carrie Lynn Finley. I'm glad that there's another choice, and I hope the earlier caller is correct in that a whole bunch of the current constituents are going to move over. I will not vote for Carrie Lynn Finley, and I really had hoped that Caroline Elliott would have been our next premier. Thank you, Robin.
15: All right, appreciate that. I appreciate all of you listeners calling in. We are going to take a break, but when we come back, get this. Vancouver was selected as the number one host city for the FIFA World Cup. We'll tell you why, and we'll tell you who determined that. That is all coming up after the news. I'm Robin Gill, sitting in for Jill Bennett.
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31: Global news at 2 o'clock. I'm Julie Nolan. One person is dead after a rollover crash in Abbotsford overnight. Police say this happened just before 2 a.m. in the median on Highway 1 near Cole Road. Two people were in the car. The driver was pronounced dead at the scene despite life-saving efforts of first responders. The driver was airlifted to hospital with serious but non-life-threatening injuries. Investigators believe impairment may have been a factor in the crash. Mounties say an SUV driven by a Saskatchewan Rough Rider player reportedly left a gas station without paying for fuel before a fatal crash. They also say CFL player Jaden Dulkey had been driving the wrong way at the time of the crash and that alcohol and cannabis were found in his vehicle. Both Dulkey and a 22-year-old Regina man driving in the other vehicle died at the scene. The RCMP say autopsies and toxicology tests will be a part of their investigation. Another months-long closure on one of Vancouver's busiest streets has begun. West Broadway between Cambie and Alberta Streets is scheduled to be shut down to vehicle traffic for the next 6 months as crews work on the Broadway subway project. Businesses along the stretch are still open to pedestrian traffic. Buses are being rerouted along 8th Avenue. Earlier this year, a stretch of Broadway further east at Main Street was shut for several months. Here's Neil Wiles from the Mount Pleasant Business Improvement Area.
32: The laneways are blocked off. Again, for safety reasons, or they're difficult to get into. So these businesses are going to definitely see a huge dip in sales and customer counts if the records from the Main Street side hold true for the Cambie side.
31: The Ministry of Transportation says they have contacted affected businesses and will be providing signs, adjusting fences, and trying to mitigate noise as much as possible. BC Hydro is launching a procurement process to build the province's first ever utility-scale battery storage facility.
33: Provincial officials announced the news at the project's proposed site on Vancouver Island, next to a BC Hydro substation north of Duncan. The province says the facility will store electricity when demand for power is low and send it back to the grid when demand is highest. George Anderson, Parliamentary Secretary for Energy and Climate Solutions and the MLA for Nanaimo-Lanceville, says it will help BC respond to a growing overall demand for electricity, which is expected to increase by 50% by 2050.
34: Demand is rising, and it is rising quickly. We cannot wait for that pressure to arrive before we act. We must build ahead of it. Battery storage allows us to do exactly that.
33: The province is hoping to have the battery storage facility in service by 2030. Joshua Azizi, Global News.
31: Environment Canada is warning wildfire smoke could bring air quality poorly and reduced visibility to several parts of BC over the next 2 days. More than 100 wildfires are burning across the province, with smoke expected in the Fraser Canyon, South Thompson, and the Northeast. The warning comes as the Signal Hill fire near Pemberton is now being held and some evacuation alerts have been lifted. Smoke is also affecting parts of the prairies and northwestern Ontario. And water from a glacial lake near Pemberton is now flowing downstream, threatening nearby properties. The Squamish-Lillooet Regional District says the public needs to stay away from Place Creek, Pool Creek, Gates Lake, and nearby water channels. Fast-moving water, debris, erosion, and unstable stream banks are considered dangerous as water moves down the creek. An evacuation order for 24 properties remains in place. And two Canadian startups have launched new social media platforms with a patriotic twist.
0: The founders of A and Gander were inspired to create alternatives to American social media platforms by U.S. President Donald Trump's threats to make Canada the 51st state. A and Gander both let people post musings, news links, photos, and short videos. They each have about 30,000 users, though they don't expect to overtake incumbent platforms like TikTok or Instagram. Toronto Metropolitan University professor Richard Latchman says the startups face an uphill battle against established platforms, which are well-funded and have bigger audiences than Canada's small market. Michelle Zedekian, The Canadian Press.
31: 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Now the latest CKNW traffic.
1: There's an incident in Vancouver westbound on Highway 1 at the Cassiar Tunnel. Delays for paving in Coquitlam this afternoon on Shaughnessy Street between David Place and Lincoln Avenue. And there's maintenance in Ladner southbound on Highway 17A between Highway 99 and Ladner Trunk Road in the right lane until 3 p.m. School board trustees make decisions about funding and how much support every kid gets. 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I'm Trish Jewison in the CKNW Traffic Center.
2: Hi, I'm Christy Gordon with your Global Sky Tracker weather forecast. It's going to be very hot today and over the next couple of days as a ridge of high pressure holds across the south coast. We have heat warnings in effect for the Fraser Canyon, Whistler, and the Howe Sound region, where daytime highs will be in the mid-30s and Humidex values even hotter than that. For the lower mainland today through Tuesday and Wednesday, we're expecting highs to range from mid-20s near the water to 30, 31 degrees away from the water, but Humidex values will be close to 35. Overnight tonight won't be too bad, but tomorrow night and Wednesday night will be quite warm as we'll drop down to likely only 16 or 17 degrees. So definitely find some ways to keep your body cool. As we head into Thursday, temperatures will start to come down. We'll see a bit more cloud cover and we do have a chance of rainfall as we head into the weekend.
31: Outside CKNW in downtown Vancouver, it's 22 degrees on the markets. The Dow closed 307, the TSX down 307, and the Canadian dollar is trading at 71.07 cents U.S. Global News Time is 2:06. I'm Julie Nolan.
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4: Well, good afternoon. Good afternoon, everyone. It is Robin Gill sitting in for Jill Bennett on this Monday, July 20th. Well, Sports Illustrated has ranked Vancouver as the number one host city for the 2026 FIFA World Cup. You know, this is so interesting because they compared it to cities like New York, Dallas, Los Angeles, Mexico City, and even Toronto. Joining us now is Ben Steiner. He is the journalist who wrote the article in Sports Illustrated. Ben, thank you so much for joining us.
5: Happy to be on with you. Certainly an exciting time as we wrap up this tournament.
4: Yeah, you know, it's I liked this story, especially as we wrap up FIFA. You know, what did you look at to rank Vancouver? And I got to be honest, I was surprised.
5: It was mostly how much of a day can you make of going to a game and being around the World Cup, and how much of the World Cup can you feel in the city, even if you aren't paying the outwardly expensive prices that it took to get inside the stadium. And I think seeing the experience in Vancouver, and transparency, this was written before the World Cup, so it was all kind of the planning and what I had looked into the planning of each city. And with Vancouver's plans for Granville Street, what the city has done for major events in the past. It was just kind of destined to be able to create this vibe really around all of downtown, but then also to be able to spread a little bit further down than downtown compared to a lot of these American stadiums, which are great cities, but the stadium is, you know, out in a parking lot 2 hours away from the city.
4: Okay, you talked about the stadium, you talked about the fan experience, and yeah, it is great having a stadium downtown. You also talked about the SkyTrain connections and the fact that we had a walkable downtown.
5: I did, and it goes partially to the similar point of it's easy to get around the city because tourists are going to stay downtown where the hotels are. And I know that the hotels didn't have necessarily an uptick in their business, but I think there was maybe an approach that had people thinking that people were going to come in for a month and be in hotels for a month, whereas in reality they came in to support their team and then moved on. But when they were in Vancouver, they really didn't have to move around because they could walk to the stadium, they could walk to bars and restaurants, they could walk to kind of any of the major tourist attractions that people, you know, in the city for 2 or 3 days would go to. And of course, the tourist attractions also, a lot of them are reachable by a very good bus system and a decent rapid transit system.
4: Vancouver is also a smaller city compared to those other ones like New York and Los Angeles. Mexico City is so spread out.
5: It very much is. And it also makes it easier to just be in one spot, because even when you look at sort of the geography of downtown, you have water blocking you off from doing other things. And you're not necessarily going past necessarily like Main Street on the east side. And then of course the rest is all water. So it's all kind of containing the vibe in this one section, and the stadium's also in that section. And where the stadium is, that is effectively the heartbeat of the World Cup. And so in these American cities, they're great cities, or Mexico City, you mentioned, they're all spread out. They don't have that same heartbeat and that central focus of the World Cup. Like, we saw fans in Times Square in New York City, but what reason would you have to necessarily go to Times Square if it's not like planned ahead of time?
4: Oh my God, when I go to New York, I avoid Times Square. And I'm a tourist then, right? That's like crazy zone. What about Toronto? How did Toronto compare in all of this?
5: Toronto, very similar to Vancouver in the fact that the stadium is a fairly walkable distance to downtown. It's about 40 minutes from the core of downtown if you're walking, and you can get there, of course, faster by either the train or the streetcar. It's very simple to get there from downtown. And because it's, you know, a world-class city, it's the fourth largest city in North America, it rivals the likes of New York and Mexico City in terms of this. The downside of it is the stadium was not up to the necessarily World Cup standards in the same way that a lot of the U.S. stadiums were. Like, the U.S. stadiums were magnificent, even if their location wasn't great, whereas the Toronto Stadium, the location was good, but the stadium, as great as it was for some games, it wasn't able to host beyond the round of 32 because it was too small.
4: If you're just tuning into CKNW, we're talking to Ben Steiner, who's a reporter with Sports Illustrated. And Sports Illustrated ranked Vancouver as the number one host city for FIFA. Ben, before we even had FIFA, there were concerns about homeless people being moved. And I know that there was a human rights component to FIFA. And Granville Street was obviously one of those streets that was targeted. Where did they all go?
5: I was in the downtown east side a little bit during this tournament because there were some affordable parking areas around there. Not an area I tend to go to. I don't think many people tend to go to, but I did want to see how the city kind of approached still having these areas and these people that are in difficult situations. And it really hasn't necessarily changed a lot. Like, those areas are still as dire as they've been. They were able to sort of clean up, for lack of a better term, Granville Street. But I'm very curious to see what these next 6 weeks look like if the city spends $5 million in public money to keep Granville Street open and pedestrian friendly without a reason to necessarily be down there.
4: Yeah, because really it relied on activations. And on a normal, hey, let's talk about a normal October or November day, you don't necessarily have those activations and you sure have a lot of rain.
5: And the thing with Vancouver as well, and it can kind of compare to Toronto in terms of the World Cup city rankings, is there's nice patios in this city and there's nice areas to go to. Whereas in Toronto, the patio culture is, and I lived in Toronto for 7 years, so I know it well. But the patio culture is these street patios. And so there's people having drinks on the street because there's not many outdoor areas and pretty areas to enjoy. Whereas Vancouver, of course, you have all the beaches, you have different patios that you can go to that there's not necessarily an attraction to having a drink on Granville Street in the same way there would be to have a drink in Yorkville in Toronto, for example.
4: You mean you didn't want to go down to Lake Ontario and have a drink down there?
5: I did many times.
4: I lived in Toronto too, and I'd be like, Lake Ontario was like Lake Poison.
5: I wouldn't go in the lake, but it was nice to be next to. I mean, I wouldn't jump in Falls Creek either. So
4: for sure. So now that you know you've given this crown to Vancouver, what happens for the next city that hosts something like this? Will you be looking at all of this again and looking at the fan experience as opposed to just looking at the matches?
5: Yeah, it's going to be interesting to see what the next World Cup's like because it's again going to be three countries hosting the most of it, and then it's also going to spread to South America for a good chunk of it as well. So it's going to be a very different World Cup in the same way that this was a different World Cup, and we didn't necessarily know what to expect with three countries and 16 cities. But when you look at sort of the layouts of some of the European cities that it's going to go to in Spain and Portugal, they're more laid out in a closer way to Vancouver, where the stadium is in the heartbeat of the city, and it can really provide that energy, whereas there's not these big parking lot stadiums in Europe.
4: All right, Ben, really appreciate this conversation. Thanks so much for joining us.
5: Certainly an exciting time, anytime.
4: You bet. Ben Steiner writes for Sports Illustrated and also has a program called The Daily Face-Off. We are going to take a break, but when we come back, we're going to talk about the halftime performance at the World Cup. It was the first time that a FIFA final has had a halftime show. We're going to give it a review with Eric Alper, who is a music commentator. I'm Robin Gill, sitting in for Jill Bennett. Stick around.
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1: Watch out for an incident in Vancouver westbound on Highway 1 in the Cassiar Tunnel with crews on scene. Paving in Coquitlam slowing you down on Shaughnessy between David Place and Lincoln Avenue. And there's maintenance happening in Ladner this afternoon. Southbound on Highway 17A between Highway 99 and Ladner Trunk Road in the right lane. 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I'm Trish Jewison in the CKNW Traffic Center.
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4: Hi, everyone. Welcome back to the program. You know, we're doing a FIFA postmortem, and I don't know if you caught the halftime show. Madonna let it off. She was rocking it at 67. There was Shakira, Justin Bieber, but I think the hit was the Muppets. Let's bring in Eric Alper, who's a music commentator. Hi, Eric.
16: That's all we have to say. The
4: right?
16: Muppets. You have any event and the Muppets appear, it is automatically a B plus, and then you just go up and down from there. I mean, Animal on the drums, please. It was amazing.
4: I was laughing so much because we all went, oh my god, this is a trip down memory lane.
16: For sure. It was like the only perfect thing that could have happened is that those two old angry guys, Statler and Waldorf, would have been making insults of the rest of the artists, but we know that that's not going to happen.
4: Well, we had Ted Lasso in place of those two curmudgeons, right?
16: That's right. You know, out of all of the people that weren't announced, we knew that Madonna was going to appear. We knew BTS was going to be there. We knew Justin Bieber and Shakira, and it was curated by Chris Martin from Coldplay. But having the Ted Lasso stars with Jason and Brendan Hunt there as surprise in-character cameos to introduce Justin Bieber and give him a little bit of a pep talk before, by the way, he was the only person who sung live out of all of those performers. Everybody else was lip-syncing, so chalk one up for the Canadian guy.
4: Well, get this, though. When I read the reviews, and they said that Bieber was the downer because he was so somber, whereas they sort of give you know, two thumbs up to everybody else.
16: Yeah, you know, look, at this point in Justin Bieber's career, let's just be happy that he's alive, because there were a lot of moments when he was a young teenager with $400 million in the bank and a lot of people around him that weren't so great for his health, mm-hmm. both mentally and physically. He could have gone the other way. But the fact that he decided to do a song called Everything Hallelujah and change the lyrics for the World Cup as a nice little kind of aside there. This was his first public performance since the set in Coachella back in April. Yeah. So Justin Bieber gets a pass from me, whatever he wants to do, because I think people should just be happy that he's here. But I get it, though. You know, nobody wants to hear an acoustic ballad during one of the biggest global broadcast moments in history. So, you know, if you want to do something different, you got to go the other way.
4: You know what I would have liked to see? A duet with Madonna and Bieber. They should have gone
16: Madonna
4: full circle and wrapped it up that way.
16: Yeah. Look, Madonna, you know, look, as soon as Madonna was announced, there's no way that she was ever going to do anything other than kick it off. And she opened the 11-minute mega mix in a dune buggy driven by Ronaldo and before singing a reworked version of her song Magic. And, you know, threw an element of Disco Inferno and Dancetera. So that was very, very cool. You know, she's 68 years old. If I can even you know, sit in the back seat without a roof at 68, props to me.
4: Yeah, I mean, my legs were hurting for her, and I'm a lot younger than she is. You know, this was a very unique experience because I believe that it's the first time there was a halftime show for FIFA, and there were critics of it. They say, you know, this is not traditional, but is it setting a precedent, and are we going to see it at future tournaments?
16: Yeah, we're going to see this forever. You know, it's obvious that they took a page out of the Super Bowl halftime show, mm-hmm. That the NFL has spent two decades proving that having a single global broadcast moment can turn into a cultural event much bigger than the game itself. And, you know, they borrowed the playbook of stacking the A-list names and the high production spectacle and the crossover cameos. But, yeah, this is here to stay. Not only is it going to draw more social media attention to the World Cup and then the game of football, but the sponsors love it, and that's what counts more than anything else. We knew something was going to be up when they changed

0: longer. But you know what was great? The variety. You had the old and the new, right? You had Madonna, you had BTS, you had K-pop. That's a K-pop group for people who don't know that what that is. But then they had an orchestra and a choir.
1: Yeah, they had Madonna coming from the USA. They had the New York Philharmonic Orchestra from New York. They had BTS from South Korea. Bieber's obviously from Canada. Shakira from Colombia. Burna Boy is from Nigeria. And you've got Chris Martin from Coldplay from the UK. So I think that there was a really nice mix of kind of representation around the world. Each, you know, performer coming from a different country. But, you know, it's obvious that the acts were some of the biggest in the world that, you know, you can just take a look at the streaming services and YouTube today and realize that, you know, the entire top 10 is filled with all of those artists that perform there. So this is another reason why not only would FIFA want to do it again, but now you're going to see every artist, much like the Super Bowl, start knocking down their doors, wanting to be included for the next time that the World Cup happens.
0: And bring back the Muppets.
1: Bring back the Muppets. Just, you know what? Just have, like, the Muppets versus Sesame Street. Forget
0: totally.
1: About the countries
0: oh my
1: playing
0: God,
1: the game.
0: I love it.
1: I would pay to see Oscar the Grouch sit there in the goal just mad at
0: Grouch,
1: everything that happened around him.
0: Oscar versus Animal. Eric, we have to leave it at that. Thank you so much for taking the time to join us.
1: Thank you so much for having me. We'll talk soon.
0: Yeah, for sure. Eric Alper is a music commentator. We've been talking about the halftime performance at the FIFA final. Okay, we have to take a break, but when we come back, T-Rex apparently has a great uncle, and that is according to a new study being done in Alberta. We're going to talk about that after the news at the bottom of the hour. Stay with us.
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1: 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Metro Vancouver's board wants its CAO gone, but will firing one man fix a $4 billion problem? That's next on the Jazz Joe Hall Show on 730 CKNW.
2: Global news at 2:30. I'm Julie Nolan. In some breaking news, U.S. President Donald Trump is signing an executive order to hit some Canadian products with 50% tariffs in 30 days. The White House says the move responds to provincial bans on American liquor, Canada's dairy system, and vehicle quotas. Unlike many previous tariffs, goods meeting CUSMA trade rules will not be exempt. Energy, potash, fish, and critical minerals are excluded, along with products already facing separate sector specific tariffs. Keep it here with Global News with more on this developing story. The country's wildfire situation will be at the center of discussions at the upcoming premier's meeting in Charlottetown this week.
3: Canada's premiers will have plenty to talk about, starting with wildfires in BC, Ontario, and Nova Scotia, and a discussion about how federal and provincial governments can do even more to coordinate their responses to what has clearly become annual regional crises. But there will be much more. Premiers will start their meetings Tuesday by gathering with Indigenous leaders, a chance for First Nations, Inuit, and Métis representatives to spend a few hours sorting out any thorns in their relationship with provincial authorities. The 13 premiers will then meet all day on their own on Wednesday. Top issues will be finding a way to finally eliminate interprovincial trade barriers, such as barriers on interprovincial liquor sales. Provinces have been slow to fulfill promises made more than a year ago to cut trade barriers, and premiers will be looking to accelerate progress on that front. Then on Thursday, Prime Minister Mark Carney is expected to join the premiers, and they will certainly talk about trade, but many premiers will also be telling the PM they need more help on health care.
2: And that was Global's David Aiken reporting. An evacuation alert has been issued for the entire city of Kimberley because of a wildfire that's grown to 567 hectares. The Pentagon is reacting to the deaths of three U.S. service members killed in the Middle East. The Defense Department says they died in an Iranian strike in Jordan.
4: President Trump on social media issuing a stark warning to Iran today after the deaths of three U.S. service members over the weekend. The president writing, quote, "Every time Iran kills an American soldier, they will pay for that killing many times over." He wasn't specific on what this means for further U.S. military action or whether the ongoing strikes will escalate. The U.S. has hit Iran for nine consecutive nights. The president in his post says he has issued a directive to Defense Secretary Pete Hegseth and the chair of the Joint Chiefs of Staff, Dan Kane, but he provided no details. Karen Travers, ABC News, the White House.
2: A new twist in that massive lettuce recall in the U.S.
5: Taylor Farms says that the FDA has not identified a single positive product that has tested positive for the parasite and that this recall is out of an abundance of caution. Last week, the FDA, though, did link the outbreak in five states to Taylor Farms' shredded iceberg lettuce that was sourced from central Mexico and supplied to Taco Bell restaurants. Taco Bell says that it has removed all affected products.
2: That's Elizabeth Schulz with the story. Global news time is 2:33. 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
6: Good afternoon and good news. Cleared the incident in Vancouver westbound on Highway 1 at the Cassiar Tunnel, so it's just leftover volume through there now. But watch out for a stall at the Iron Workers Memorial Bridge. It's northbound at midspan, blocking the left lane. Also watch out for a minor accident in Delta on Highway 17 at 80th Street with light volume in both directions. 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In the CKNW Traffic Center, I'm Trish Jewison.
7: Hi, I'm Christy Gordon with your Global Sky Tracker weather forecast. It's going to be very hot today and over the next couple of days as a ridge of high pressure holds across the south coast. We have heat warnings in effect for the Fraser Canyon, Whistler, and the Howe Sound region, where daytime highs will be in the mid-30s and Humidex values even hotter than that. For the lower mainland today through Tuesday and Wednesday, we're expecting highs to range from mid-20s near the water to 30, 31 degrees away from the water, but Humidex values will be close to 35. Overnight tonight won't be too bad, but tomorrow night and Wednesday night will be quite warm as we'll drop down to likely only 16 or 17 degrees. So definitely find some ways to keep your body cool. As we head into Thursday, temperatures will start to come down. We'll see a bit more cloud cover and we do have a chance of rainfall as we head into the weekend.
2: Outside CKNW in downtown Vancouver, it's 22 degrees on the markets. The Dow closed down 307, the TSX down 303, and the Canadian dollar is trading at 71.01 cents U.S. Global News time is 2:35. I'm Julie Nolan.
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9: They say football is family. The Canadian Football League family has suffered a loss with the death of Jaden Dulkey of the Saskatchewan Roughriders. The native of Leduc, Alberta, died in a motor vehicle accident Saturday just outside of Regina. His loss has not only impacted the rider organization, but so many others around the league as well. Football is a small world. Paths cross all the time. There's usually one degree of separation with most players and coaches. Such was the case with Lions fullback Riley Pickett, who wrote the following on Instagram. Shared the field for 12 years. Always a great competitor and a better man. Rest in peace, 38. Jaden Dulkey was 30 years of age. For the Lions Huddle, I'm Bob the Moj Marjanovic.
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12: Welcome back to the program. I think that music is very appropriate because right now we're going to talk about a remarkable discovery. The remains of a dinosaur skull found in British Columbia belonged to a dinosaur that was lighter and faster than its more famous relative, T-Rex. These findings give new insight into a species that once roamed what is now Western Canada. And joining us now is Colton Kopic with the University of Alberta and is the lead researcher on this. Colton, thanks so much for joining us.
13: Hi there. How's it going?
12: Not too bad. Okay, first of all, where was this skull discovered?
13: Yes, this skull, or this impression of the skull, was found near Tumbler Ridge, British Columbia, and it was actually found by a local named Rick Lambert, who was walking around the area and noticed a weird sort of shape and a rock at a campground just outside of Tumbler Ridge. And then, this was alerted to the local museum, the Tumbler Ridge Dinosaur Museum, now called the Tumbler Ridge Museum Foundation. The curator at the time, Dr. Richard McRae, came out and took a look and realized that this was likely part of a skull from a Tyrannosaurus. So he reached out to the company that had been doing some stabilization projects on the riverbank there, and actually was able to track down the source quarry of this rock that housed the skull impression. And it came from about 10 kilometers or 15 kilometers just north of Tumbler Ridge.
12: And how old are these? How old is this fossil?
13: So that's a great question. We're actually not exactly sure about the precise age, but our best estimate is about 76.5, 76 million years ago. The rocks in that region are quite full because of the mountain belt and all the mountain building events that happened about 80 to 60 million years ago. So it's not as straightforward as digging up dinosaurs here in Alberta, where it's relatively flat. But based on the rock unit we're looking at, we can roughly place it at about 76.5 million years ago.
12: Yeah, interesting. You know, I was quite surprised when, you know, this study came up and it pointed to British Columbia, because quite often we talk about Alberta. So what does that tell you about dinosaurs roaming Western Canada and potentially the other parts of Canada?
13: Yeah, I mean, it's actually quite interesting, because for a long time, in the early years of paleontology, specifically dinosaur paleontology, every time they dug up dinosaurs in a new area, they were likely to be something new and something different. But now we know that dinosaurs likely had species ranges that rivaled modern taxa, like grizzly bears, for instance. So Gorgosaurus, the Tyrannosaur skull that was, or the impression of the skull that was dug up in Tumble Ridge, is also found throughout Alberta and down into northern Montana. And funnily enough, it almost mirrors the same distribution as grizzly bears, although grizzly bears go way up into Alaska as well. But I suspect that if we had the rocks of the right time in Alaska, we might find a Gorgosaurus up there as well.
12: Okay, let's talk about the relation to T-Rex.
13: Yeah, so T-Rex is obviously a very famous dinosaur, if not the most famous dinosaur. And T-Rex lived about 66 to 68 million years ago. But Gorgosaurus was running around about 76.5 to 75 million years ago. And it's on a different branch of the family tree from T-Rex. So there's the T-Rex line that were these really robust and massively built tyrannosaurs that were attaining huge sizes. They were found species within this group that includes T-Rex. The Tyrannosaurians are found in Asia and throughout North America. And they're these big, robust, sort of chunky tyrannosaurs. And then on the other side of the lineage, we have the Albertosaurians, named after Albertosaurus. And this also includes Gorgosaurus, the skull that we just described. And they're essentially the more lightly built great uncle lineage of Tyrannosaurs to T-Rex. They're likely a little bit faster and less robust.
12: But, you know, when you think about evolution, shouldn't T-Rex be older because slower and this one's faster? Am I getting it wrong here?
13: No, not necessarily. Like, that's fair to assume. In general, things tend to get larger through time, so it would make sense that T-Rex would come after. But also these tyrannosaurs, or these different species of tyrannosaurs, could be occupying different niches or roles within an ecosystem. So we actually have ecosystems preserved in the rock record where there are multiple species of tyrannosaur, and that was likely supported by them occupying different roles in their ecosystems.
12: So were you able to dig around and see if there were any other fossils that would indicate this period at all? Or is that the next
13: unfortunately,
12: phase of
13: the
12: study?
13: I haven't spent any time in the source quarry of this fossil. This is actually given to me as a project by my supervisor, because he was given a cast of the impression to work on, and he never got around to it. And I was just happened to be at his house for a barbecue, and he put it in my lap and asked for my opinion. And I essentially recognized that it was Gorgosaurus or Albertosaurus right away. And then with a little bit of time, we were able to figure out that it was Gorgosaurus.
12: You just figured that out with the naked eye.
13: Yeah, I mean, so I'm in my PhD, and I'm nearing the end of 5 years of studying these tyrannosaurs, these animals. And once you've seen enough skulls, you get a good idea of what they are as soon as you see them.
12: Awesome. Well, thank you so much for enlightening us about this.
13: Yeah, of course. It was a pleasure talking to you.
12: Colton Kopic is a PhD candidate at the University of Alberta. We have been talking about a dinosaur skull found in a BC campground that belonged to T-Rex's great uncle, so to speak. We're going to take a break, but when we come back, we're going to revisit the fact that former BC Liberal Cabinet Minister Mike Bernier has been named the new leader of Centre BC, and your traffic is up in 30 seconds.
14: I applied for some funding so that we could get behavior support. And so for his development, that's incredible. And for my well-being as well, because when your child is constantly dysregulated, it can't help but affect the parent's nervous system. I would like to say a huge thank you to all of the donors. It is life-changing for families.
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2: Big delays at the Iron Workers Memorial Bridge for a stall northbound at midspan in the left lane. Crews are on scene to a crash in Delta on Highway 17 at 80th Street with delays in both directions. And watch out for maintenance in Ladner today, southbound on Highway 17A between Highway 99 and Ladner Trunk Road with crews on scene in the right lane. 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I'm Trish Jewison in the CKNW Traffic Center.
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12: Hi, everyone. We're in the final stretch of The Jill Bennett Show. I'm Robin Gill. We are now going to talk about former BC Liberal Cabinet Minister Mike Bernier taking another stab at politics. He's been named the new leader of Centre BC, a party that hopes to position itself between the NDP and the BC Conservatives. So we wanted to dissect this politically. We turn to Hamish Telford, who's the Associate Professor of Political Science at the University of the Fraser Valley, for his thoughts on it. Take a listen.
0: Yes. It's a long shot, to be sure. Launching a new political party is difficult for a variety of reasons. But I think he's right. There is a constituency out there that's feeling a bit homeless right now. Historically, opposite the NDP, there was a centre-right party which styled itself as a coalition of Liberal and Conservatives. But Kerry Lynn Findlay has taken over the party and has expressed that she has no interest in leading a coalition-style party. She wants to lead a decidedly conservative party, and she has taken steps to implement that. And so I think there are more liberal-minded voters who are not entirely comfortable with the direction that she's taken the party and have never been entirely comfortable with the NDP, particularly on fiscal and economic matters. So the constituency is there, but the question is, can he make his party a viable alternative? And right now it doesn't look like a viable alternative. It's a party that no one's ever heard of with no seats in the legislature. So he has a lot of work to do.
12: Well, he has 2 years to do this. And what are the chances of getting MLAs elected beforehand so that they have a voice in the ledge?
0: I think this is really key. I think it would be extremely helpful for him to get a seat in the legislature. Of course, he has no control over that. He has to wait for a by-election opportunity. Those don't come around very often, and there's not necessarily the case, if one does, that he would be able to win it. But he has to make every effort to get himself there. There's also, I think, the potential to get some people to join MLAs, to join his party. Perhaps one or two of the independents who are already in the legislature, or perhaps he could get one or two people to cross the floor from the BC Conservatives. BC Conservatives who are not entirely comfortable with the new leader. If he can get that, if he can get two MLAs, then things are different. The challenge he has right now is raising funds, and who wants to contribute to a party that no one's ever heard of and has nobody in the legislature? But you get two seats, you get official party status in the legislature, and that comes with resources from the provincial government itself, which can then help promote the party. That's the recipe that John Rustad used. He had his own seat in the legislature. He managed to get Bruce Bannon to cross the floor and join him, get official party status, and from there he was off to the races. So I think if Mike Bernier can achieve those things, get at least two MLAs, then his chances improve considerably.
12: Centre BC is being talked about as if it's a new party, but isn't it really the old BC Liberal Party or the old BC United Party? And will he have baggage from that since he was a cabinet minister with the BC Liberals?
0: Sure. Anyone who's been in politics for any length of time is going to have baggage. And he was a mayor. He was an MLA for 10 years and a cabinet minister, part of a government. So he's got baggage. It's not exactly the old BC Liberal Party that he's trying to recreate, because that was explicitly a coalition of liberal and conservative-minded voters. The conservative-minded voters have a home right now with Kerry Lynn Findlay and the BC Conservatives. So he's trying to perhaps create another coalition, as he said, of disaffected NDPers, as well as more liberal-minded voters, and perhaps some moderate conservatives who are more focused on fiscal and economic matters than divisive social policies. So this is what Sir John A. Macdonald used to call in the Parliament loose fish. He's trying to sort of scoop up all of these loose fish, and loose fish are hard to catch and even more difficult to hold.
12: Well, let's remember that the BC Liberals came out of obscurity 20 years ago, and maybe there is some hope for Centre BC, because as you said, there are so many people who are politically homeless, and you know, for a long time, the big tent parties seem to be collapsing, and maybe it's time to put some air in that tent and bring it back together.
0: That's right. And there's a long history of this. If we go back, 75 years, the Social Credit Party came out of nowhere, mm-hmm. and Wacky Bennett led them to victory. And when that party sort of sputtered out in the early 90s, after dominating BC politics for 40 years, then Gordon Campbell resurrected the old BC Liberals and brought them back to life. More recently, John Rustad did the same with the BC Conservatives. So this is part of a pattern that we have seen in British Columbia, that either new parties are created or old parties are resurrected. And then start to become a major player in the scene. It takes an awful lot of work, and the odds are always against you, but Mike Bernier seems up for the challenge.
12: Mike Bernier, though, he has political cred, and that can work for him.
0: Absolutely. I think Centre BC is extremely fortunate to have someone of his caliber step forward, someone who has real political experience as a mayor and as a member of the legislature, as a member of a government, as a cabinet minister. And on top of that, he comes across as a very pleasant, affable individual. And I think people will like him once they get to know him.
12: But as education minister, he implemented SOGI, and SOGI was a very divisive issue in this province. It's been a lightning rod. Mike Smith mentioned it on his show this morning. All right. That was a great interview with Hamish Telford. Be sure to download The Jill Bennett Show wherever you get your podcast to listen to the rest of the interview. Well, my time is coming to an end, but Jazz Joe Hall is up next. He's here now with a preview. What do you got?
1: Well, we've got a busy day ahead, but we're going to start with breaking news. We just got word that Donald Trump has signed an order slapping a 50% tariff on a huge range of Canadian goods outside of CUSMA. We're going to go live to Reggie Cicchini, our Washington correspondent, with the latest. We'll be following that story throughout the show today.
12: That is crazy.
1: Well, it's huge insane. Impact. It's not even we were protected by CUSMA for many of these things, but if this were to go ahead, let's hope it doesn't. But if it does, he signed it in 30 days. A lot of things are going to get hit, and that's a huge impact on our economy.
12: Oh, goodness gracious. Okay, Jazz, looking forward to the program. Well, as I mentioned, it is a wrap for me on The Jill Bennett Show. She'll be back tomorrow. But a big thank you to Ben Dooley, producer extraordinaire, and Tim French, our technical producer. He keeps us all on track. Really appreciate the work that they put into this program. Until the next time, have a great day.
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4: Plenty of problems on the go right now. There's a crash in Maple Ridge on Dewdney Trunk Road at 256th Street, affecting traffic east and west. Watch out for a crash in Burnaby, eastbound on Kingsway at Willingdon. There's an accident in New Westminster on East Columbia Street near Holmes Street with delays in all directions, and a stall over at the Iron Workers Memorial Bridge, northbound at Midspan, blocking the left lane. 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In the CKNW Traffic Center, I'm Trishy Whitten.
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4: Global news at 3 p.m. I'm Julie Nolan. A stretch of Highway 1 westbound through Abbotsford is now back open after a deadly crash overnight. Police say it happened just before 2 a.m. in the median on Highway 1 near Cole Road. Two people were in the vehicle. Abbotsford Police Department spokesperson Sergeant Paul Walker says investigators believe impairment may have been a factor in the crash.
5: There are so many other ways to get home safely. Ride hailing, taxi, call a friend. And we need people to take impaired driving seriously, not get behind the wheel when they're impaired, and make other arrangements.
4: The passenger was pronounced dead at the scene despite life-saving efforts of first responders. The driver was airlifted to hospital with serious but non-life-threatening injuries. Vancouver police say considering the FIFA World Cup brought hundreds of thousands of people out onto the streets, things went relatively smoothly. Tim Perry reports.
6: The VPD has wrapped up its policing of the event, and what it says is the largest ever deployment in the force's history. Vancouver police say there was a record 1,300 officers deployed on game days, and how busy they were depended on where they were. When it comes to arrests for criminal code violations, breach of peace, and public intoxication, there were 4 at BC Place, 12 at the PNE FanFest, and 177 in the Granville Entertainment District. Deputy Chief Constable Don Chapman says the VPD's goal was to protect public safety, but not go overboard.
7: Our strategy here was, you know, to have that safety, you know, whether you're a local or your visitor, to feel safe and secure, but also very key was not to have it as a police state where you're like, oh my gosh, I can't move around. It feels, you know, it feels like Big Brother essentially is watching me at every move. That's not the vibe that we wanted to achieve here, and I think we got away from that.
6: Drones were a problem. The VPD says it conducted more than 800 drone flights, but there were also 745 unauthorized drones. Of those, 40 were remotely jammed and removed from the sky. Tim Perry, Global News.
4: President Donald Trump has imposed 50% tariffs on most Canadian goods, declaring that Canada has unfairly discriminated against American autos, alcohol, and dairy products. The move was announced today and could unleash a new wave of economic chaos with risks of higher inflation and further fraying of relations between two nations that had been closely woven together before Trump's return to the White House. The administration official previewing the action said that Canada was one of the only nations other than China that retaliated against Trump's previous tariffs and must be held accountable. Enbridge has broken ground on a $4 billion natural gas pipeline expansion in British Columbia. The Sunrise Project aims to add another 300 million cubic feet per day of transportation capacity to the province transmission system. Enbridge CEO Greg Ebel says that's enough power to power up 1.5 million homes. Enbridge is known as a major shipper of crude oil, but Ebel says his company sees more growth in the natural gas business.
8: Natural gas is not a transition fuel. Natural gas is a destination fuel, increasingly for the 7 billion people on the planet who do not have access, like Canadians do and North Americans do, to low carbon, efficient fuel source.
4: And it's not technically a precious metal, but the rising value of copper has made it a favorite target for theft.
9: How are you doing?
10: It's working.
9: when a police officer spotted a man in a reflective work coat walking along the West Seattle Bridge with armloads of insulated copper wire, he was suspicious.
10: What is really going on here, man?
11: I told you I was up here working for him.
10: Working for who?
11: City Light.
9: Gregory Wayne Galetsik was arrested on charges of posing as a city employee and stealing about 100 feet of wiring from the light poles on the bridge. Some of the lights are still out almost a month later. Galetsik failed to appear at his arraignment. A warrant was issued for his arrest. Jim Ryan, ABC News.
4: Global News time is 3:04. 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
12: Crews are on scene to a stall at the Ironworkers Memorial Bridge northbound at Midspan. There's a collision in New Westminster on East Columbia Street near Holmes Street with delays in all directions. Watch out for a crash in Burnaby eastbound on Kingsway at Willingdon. And there's an accident in Maple Ridge on Dewdney Trunk at 256th Street with delays in all directions. 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I'm Trish Jewison in the CKNW Traffic Center.
13: Good afternoon. I'm Christy Gordon with your Global Sky Tracker weather forecast. Environment and Climate Change Canada has issued a heat warning for the Fraser Valley. We're expecting elevated temperatures right through Thursday. So today, daytime highs are close to 33, 34, 35 in some isolated areas, and we'll likely see that again Tuesday and Wednesday before temperatures begin to come down on Thursday, although they'll still be fairly hot. Through the overnight period, we'll see lows of ranging from 15 to 17 degrees. So it means that your body will not get much relief from that heat. And so it's really important to find ways to keep your body cooler. If you're across Metro Vancouver near the water, temperatures will be up to about 25 degrees for the next couple of days, but feeling closer to 30. By the end of the week, we'll start to see a bit of a change with cooler temperatures and a chance for rainfall.
4: Outside CKNW in downtown Vancouver, it's 22 degrees on the markets. The Dow closed 307, the TSX down 303, and the Canadian dollar trading at 71.01 cents US.
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21: It's Monday, July 20th. Welcome to the Jazz Joe Hall Show. Thanks for joining us, folks. Folks, let's get to breaking news. And boy, is it a bombshell. We've learned in the past hour, President Trump has signed an executive order imposing a 50% tariff on a wide range of Canadian goods. Let that sink in for a moment, folks. Not 10%, not 25%, 50%. The White House calls it punishment for provincial bans on U.S. alcohol, dairy supply management, and our retaliatory auto tariffs. Energy and potash and critical minerals are exempt at this point. Everything else, from wine to cement to hockey sticks, pay the full 50% starting August 19th. Joining us now for this latest story is Global News Washington correspondent Reggie Giacchini. Reggie, thank you so much for your time today.
22: Thank you.
21: What can you tell? I mean, we've just heard in the last few minutes that U.S. President Donald Trump imposed a 50% tariff. What can you tell us?
22: Yeah, and this is on a wide range of goods. And according to a senior White House official who was on the call with us, he said that this really doesn't take anything from USMCA into account and that they are not paying any attention to USMCA. So essentially what the White House is doing is taking out its anger on the fact that booze is not on many shelves across the provinces. They are taking anger out on the auto industry. And in doing so, a whole variety of goods are now set to take a 50% tariff to be established within the next 30 days. And again, this goes above and beyond anything that may be protected from USMCA, with the exception of a couple of things having to do with energy.
21: So just to confirm here, if it's under the USMCA, it's protected?
22: It's not protected. And that's what's different about this retaliation from the United States, which they are saying is in response to Canadian tariff retaliation. So unless this is an energy good, unless this is something like potash or covered by Section 232 already, anything that is USMCA compliant is going to be impacted by a 50% additional tariff. The White House is putting out a list of kind of a wide range of items, but this is different from kind of the information that we've heard from the White House in the past, where they usually leave USMCA compliant goods off to the side. This time they're impacted.
14: So this is significant if we were to go ahead.
22: Absolutely it is. And we've been hearing from the White House for weeks now, really angry at the fact that, number one, the quotas on dairy have not been lowered or effectively taken away. They're really kind of angry about the supply management issue. But they've really been taking issue as well with the fact that there are so many provinces, with the exception of two, that aren't putting American liquor on the shelves. And we've seen American lawmakers really push back on those provincial governments that are doing that. The White House is now actively getting involved in this as well. So if this goes forward within that kind of 30-day period after the proclamation signed, which happened today at the White House, this is going to result in a significant impact on Canadian exports into the United States.
14: Is there, in regards to lawmakers in Washington, do we expect any pushback against what the president is doing at this point?
22: Well, I mean, look, as the White House was giving us the details of what was going on and what was coming, we were told that simultaneously members of Congress were being briefed at the same time. Realistically, they have to do this also to using the fact that it's Congress that oftentimes sets things having to do with tariffs. So there may be some pushback here, but the White House believes that this is in America's best national security interest for this to go on. And they said that they were briefing the kind of relevant Republican committees in Congress. It is also worth pointing out here, Jazz, that this is being done under a section of tariff law that has really never been used before that allows for these 50% tariffs to be put in place. There is a real chance here that this could face some kind of legal challenge.
14: Yeah, my understanding is Section 338 of the Tariff Act of 1930, which allows the government to put tariffs on imports from countries that discriminate against U.S. commerce compared to other countries. So it's an interesting direction. Have we heard anything from Ottawa at this point? Have you heard anything in regards to official comments from Ottawa?
22: We haven't yet. When it was approached to members of the administration that were on the call with us about whether this was discussed with the Prime Minister yesterday at the FIFA event in New York, the official said that was not a working event. So nothing to do with tariffs was brought up between the two governments. Now, you know, whether or not that's true or not, we can't verify it. We're waiting for information from Ottawa. We've asked Minister LeBlanc's office for a statement to give whatever information they have. Because remember, we've heard from LeBlanc to suggest that both sides have been having active conversations. And we heard that from White House officials today, too. Still, here we are now with new tariffs on Canada. And the question is, number one, will they actually go in place in 30 days? Number two, Jazz, what does this do to what might be left of USMCA or CUSMA?
14: Yeah, and how were the negotiations going in regards to the U.S. and Canada prior to this announcement?
22: Well, I mean, according to White House officials on the call, there are, quote, no active and ongoing negotiations between the two countries. So, I mean, whether or not they actually intend for something trilateral to come out of this, or whether they're really trying to push for two individual agreements with Canada and Mexico, I mean, that is still to be seen. We know that individual conversations with the Mexican government have been ongoing for weeks, but absolutely nothing has started with Ottawa. And again, this is a question of, was Ottawa prepared for this? Were they bracing for this, or were they caught off guard?
14: It's really a hard question to answer, but I mean, I guess one hopes that he's bluffing, but this seems to be the biggest potential attack on our economy since Donald Trump was elected for the second time. He's always threatened tariffs in different sectors, different times. But if this were to go ahead, one would argue this would have the biggest, most significant impact on our economy across the country.
22: And it's worth pointing out that administration officials told us today that this is not, quote unquote, a trade war, that this is simply using tariff law to push back on what they believe to be unfair trade practices. And look, when the U.S. Supreme Court ultimately overturned Trump's ability to keep those emergency tariffs in place under IEEPA, we knew that they were actively working with trade lawyers to try and figure out what the best path forward was. So this was projected many, many weeks ago. It is ultimately a surprise here that it came in kind of so quickly with little warning. But this is going to have a huge impact, not only on the economic relationship between the two countries, between Canada and the United States, but really on the overall relationship that has been fraying now for some time.
14: Reggie, I really appreciate you making time for us on this breaking news story. Look forward to chatting with you soon. Thank you so much.
22: Thank you.
15: That was Reggie Ciccone, Washington correspondent for Global News. All right, Trump has signed three proclamations today. We are told imposing a 50% tariff on a wide range of Canadian goods, including wine, hockey sticks, cement, dairy, plywood, paper, and furniture. They take effect August 19th, so 30 days from today, from signing. He's invoking, as I said in that interview, Section 338 of the Tariff Act of 1930. It's a Depression-era, provision that's never been tested. It allows tariffs up to 50% on countries deemed to uniquely discriminate against U.S. commerce. Of course, trade lawyers are already expecting court challenges. The White House is framing this as a punishment for Canadian discrimination against three U.S. industries, auto, dairy, and alcohol. As we all know, provincial liquor boards have banned U.S. booze. So that's my question to you. Should we continue with this booze ban here in BC, or is it time to do a U-turn and say, okay, we've made our point, but we do not want Donald Trump to impose a 50% tariff on a wide range of Canadian goods, and if you can meet him halfway, let's not continue with this booze ban. 604-280-9898, that's 604-280-9898, star 9898 on your cell phone. Your call's next.
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12: Watch out for a stall at the Iron Workers Memorial Bridge, northbound at Midspan, blocking the left lane. Traffic is backed up solid, almost to Willingdon on the approach. In Burnaby, there's an accident eastbound on Kingsway at Willingdon. There's a collision in New Westminster on East Columbia Street near Holmes Street with delays in all directions. And crews are on scene to a collision in Maple Ridge on Dewdney Trunk Road at 256th Street, mainly affecting east and westbound traffic. Major routes are getting busy for your afternoon commute, especially southbound Highway 99 to the Massey Tunnel. Counterflow should be going in any moment to help alleviate that. The lineup is also getting bigger through Richmond on Highway 91 eastbound between Knight and the S-curve. And of course, bumper to bumper out of North Vancouver eastbound on Highway 1 to the Iron Workers Memorial Bridge from just past Lonsdale. 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I'm Trish Jewison in the CKNW Traffic Center.
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9: Welcome back to the show. If you're just joining us, we were speaking to Reggie Cicchini for a late-breaking story. He's our Washington correspondent. Of course, Donald Trump today signed 3 proclamations imposing a 50% tariff on a wide range of Canadian goods, including wine, hockey sticks, cement, dairy, plywood, paper, and furniture. They take effect August 19, 30 days from today. It's Section 338 of the Tariff Act of 1930. It's a Depression-era provision that's never been tested, so expect it to go to court, but allows tariffs of up to 50% on countries deemed to uniquely discriminate against U.S. commerce. It's a bit of a stretch, if you ask me. The White House, of course, is framing this as a punishment for Canadian discrimination against 3 U.S. industries, autos, dairy, and alcohol. They point out, of course, the liquor boards across this country banning U.S. booze specifically. We've done the same here, of course, in British Columbia. And, of course, you get no USMCA exemption this time, which means we got an exemption if it was in the free trade agreement, but not in this case. This could have significant impact on the economy in 30 days if it would move forward. And of course, this lands days after Donald Trump complained to Mark Carney about wildfire smoke at Sunday's World Cup final in New Jersey, and weeks after Washington declined to renew USMCA, triggering a decade of annual reviews. So much going on. 604-280-9898, *9898 on your cell phone. Is it time we pull back from our booze ban? Is it time to rethink our negotiations, if you want to call it that, with Donald Trump? Or do we continue to do what we're doing in regards to trying to negotiate with that country, trying to negotiate with that administration as we desperately try to build out pipelines and focus on other export markets? 604-280-9898, *9898 on your cell phone. Let's go to Paul in Burnaby. Hi, Paul.
10: Hey, Jazz. this is a tough one. look at it just keeps coming, right?
9: Yeah.
10: The alcohol, I thought, was getting a bit, you know, silly anyways. It had no effect. And, you know, if they want to bring in dairy, that would actually help cheaper dairy cheese and all that would actually help the Canadian consumer. Because I have no mercy for the Canadian industry, dairy industry. They don't care about us. They just care about excess profits and all that, right? The motor vehicle one is, you know, really tricky. So I'm not sure, you know, where we go with that. But, you know, if you really want to go to war, just cut the oil off.
9: Yeah, we do like that revenue, right? It's easy to say that we still got lots to pay for when it comes to old age security. We've got health transfers to provinces. I mean, we've got a defense sector to pay for. We've announced a lot in spending that all has to be paid for. We're running a massive deficit already. It's sometimes easier said than done, but that once again speaks to our weakness. We did not build enough oil export or export market when it comes to our natural resources, where we could shut off some of that oil heading south, and we could be selling more to the rest of the world. Hopefully we get there, but man, we're in a tough position right now, that's for sure. Thank you for your call, Paul. Let's go to Catherine in Surrey. Hi, Catherine.
0: Hey, Jazz. I was a very strong parent. When I said something, it was law in my house. So I wasn't the one that would threaten. But on this one, I would take the ban off. But you know what? I still won't buy it.
9: Yeah.
0: They can't force us to buy it when we're in the store. So play their game, then, you know.
9: Yeah, that's not a bad idea. Let's just move forward, buy some of the stuff, maybe not buy as much, and then leave it to Canadians. And I think most of them will say, yeah, no thanks. Some will buy, it's fine. Some people still go across the border. We still have a significant amount of Canadians who voluntarily say, you know what, I'm not going, not until that guy's gone. So you can leave it to consumers and their consumption patterns. Maybe that's the more adult way to go. Thank you for your call, Catherine. Let's go to John in Edmonton. Hi, John.
11: Hey, Jazz. Thanks for taking my call. Yeah, so Mark Carney, he's being played like a fiddle by Mr. Trump. The person that's supposed to get the deals, nothing, nothing, nothing. As for the booze, I'm in Edmonton. Alberta said we're keeping it on the shelves. We want to work with the Americans. You know that, right?
9: Mm-hmm.
11: But independence and all that. As far as taking that off the putting it back on the shelves, that's capitulation. Trump did the 50%. It's, of course, art of the deal. We're just capitulating. We're not getting anything. We have no leverage. Your last caller said, turn the oil off. Yeah. Where are the revenues from that? Mm-hmm. Alberta also, we want to just keep selling it. The government wants to take the money. So my point is,

0: Jackson, our energy minister, in regards to a natural gas pipeline that was approved 3 months ago, and they'll have shovels in the ground as of today. So that moved in 3 months. So we are moving quickly in certain degree, to a certain degree, but man, we got a lot of work ahead of us. Let's go to Alex in North Vancouver. Hi, Alex.
1: Hey, Josh, how are you?
0: I'm doing well. What are your thoughts on this one?
1: Okay, three things. One is Canadian dairy needs to stay in Canada, and we need to protect Canadian dairy producers and Canadian farmers, and our food should be Canada first. Like, we should be buying Canadian food first. American milk has hormones in it and other chemicals, and so does their cheese, so we shouldn't be importing American milk or American cheese at all. And as far as the auto industry is concerned, we need to revamp the entire auto agreement, because this stuff about the trucks in Windsor and the frames going back and forth from Windsor to Detroit three times to get the same, like, parts in them so that they're, you know, partially Canadian and partially American is just a bunch of BS, right? We should be, like, you know, finishing the trucks in Canada. The truck parts should be coming here, and then we should be shipping them back to the States or whatever, and just, you know...
0: Alex, I'm going to have to cut you off there. We just ran out of time. Give me a call on the Buzzline, folks. We'll revisit this issue, 604-331-2899. Coming up next, the most powerful bureaucrat you've never voted for could be out of the job soon. Metro Vancouver's board wants its CEO gone, but will firing one man fix a $4 billion problem? Richard Zussman joins us, but first, traffic is 30 seconds away.
2: You say you can't imagine your child being diagnosed with cancer, but you can. 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Imagine every week there's yet another appointment and another payment you can't afford. Imagine losing your job, losing your home, and then losing it all.
3: We can't conquer childhood cancer until we confront it. Donate to Childhood Cancer Canada and let's face the unimaginable.
4: We'll start with the good news. Cleared the stall northbound at midspan on the Iron Workers Memorial Bridge. The bad news is there's now a crash in Vancouver westbound on Highway 1 after First Avenue, so you're still seeing major backups to the Iron Workers Memorial Bridge anyway. Crews are on scene to an accident in Maple Ridge on Dewdney Trunk at 256th Street, mainly affecting east and westbound traffic, and clearing a crash in New Westminster on East Columbia near Holmes Street with delays in all directions. Mr. Lou Plus Tires is celebrating 50 years, the original Canadian company that pioneered no appointment oil change and tire service. Mr. Lou Plus Tires, ready when you are. I'm Trish Jewison in the CKNW Traffic Center.
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0: detour if you travel along the busy Broadway-Cambie corridor. As Grace Key explains, it was a confusing first day for some drivers getting used to the new traffic rules.
1: Starting Monday, there is a two-block closure on Broadway between Cambie and Alberta Streets. The traffic deck is being removed on the Broadway City Hall station as part of the Broadway subway project. Traffic and buses will be detoured on 8th Avenue. There was a little confusion for drivers on day one.
2: I was confused, because I want to turn left, so I just get the bus lane.
3: Just see that a lot of people are using the bus only lane, and once they see the cops, they try to merge into this one, right?
4: This is very silly. This is chaotic. So this no turning left here is quite a nuisance already.
1: Buses will also be detoured to 8th Avenue. Some bus stops will be temporarily relocated, but you won't be able to hop on or off a bus along the detour route. Grace Key, Global News.
0: Vancouver police have provided an update about their policing activities during the World Cup. In total, there were 40 arrests across the FIFA Fan Fest at the P&E Granville Entertainment District and another watch party. Across all FIFA venues between June 11th and July 13th, 16 foreign nationals were arrested. Deputy Chief Constable John Chapman was asked if the VPD faced any surprises.
5: I want to say almost proudly, no. We did a lot of research into what we might see here, and as Superintendent Newman mentioned, we did send small contingents of our key planning staff over to England, to Scotland, to France, just to see how they do their policing of these massive World Cup games and major soccer events.
0: Vancouver police say a total of 745 unauthorized drone flights were noted on the seven match days in restricted airspaces. Mounties say an SUV driven by a Saskatchewan Rough Rider player reportedly left a gas station without paying for fuel before a fatal crash. They also say CFL player Jaden Dulkey had been driving the wrong way at the time of the crash and that alcohol and cannabis were found in his vehicle. Both Dulkey and a 22-year-old Regina man driving in the other vehicle died at the scene. The RCMP says autopsies and toxicology tests will be a part of their investigation. And Environment Canada is warning wildfire smoke could bring air quality poorly and reduced visibility to several parts of BC over the next 2 days. More than 100 wildfires are burning across the province, with smoke expected in the Fraser Canyon, South Thompson, and the Northeast. The warning comes as the Signal Hill fire near Pemberton is now being held, and some evacuation alerts have been lifted. Smoke is also affecting parts of the prairies and northwestern Ontario. Global News time is 3:33. Now the latest CKNW traffic.
6: Crews are on scene to a multi-vehicle accident in Vancouver, westbound on Highway 1, just after 1st Avenue. There's also a collision in Maple Ridge on Dewdney Trunk at 256th Street with delays east and west, and clearing a collision in New Westminster on East Columbia Street near Home Street with minor delays all four ways. Volume is building on all the major routes for your afternoon commute, especially both ways at the Ironworkers and the Lions Gate Bridge. Southbound Highway 99 of the Massey Tunnel is still backed up solid from north of Blundell. 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I'm Trish Jewison in the CKNW Traffic Center.
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8: Hi, I'm Christy Gordon with your Global Sky Tracker weather forecast. It is expected to be very hot over the next couple of days. We have a ridge of high pressure holding strong across the south coast, and it's not till Thursday that we'll start to see temperatures come down a touch. Right now, a heat warning is in effect for the Fraser Valley through Howe Sound and up towards Whistler as well, where highs will be close to mid-30s in some areas, feeling even a touch hotter than that with the humidity. If you're across Metro Vancouver, we're expecting daytime highs to range from mid-20s to close to 30 degrees away from the water, and overnight lows will range from about 15 to 17 degrees. And that means that your body doesn't have a chance to get that relief from heat at night. So it's really important you find some ways to keep yourself cool.
0: Outside CKNW in downtown Vancouver, it's 22 degrees on the markets. The Dow closed 307, the TSX closed down 303, and the Canadian dollar is trading at 71 cents U.S. Global News time is 3:35. I'm Julie Nolan.
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10: All right, welcome back to the show. We're going to continue to follow our lead story. If you're just joining us, we want to let you know that Donald Trump signed three proclamations today imposing 50% tariffs on a wide range of Canadian goods, including wine, hockey sticks, cement, dairy, plywood, paper, and furniture. They take effect August 19th, so 30 days from signing. He's using an old Depression-era provision called Section 338 of the Tariff Act that allows tariffs of up to 50% on countries deemed to uniquely discriminate against U.S. commerce. Trade lawyers expect, of course, court challenges on that one. The White House frames this as punishment for Canadian discrimination against autos, dairy, and alcohol, but certainly if this goes ahead in 30 days, significant impact because this could impact, as I say, a lot of sectors across this country. And there is carve out for oil and gas and potash and things of that sort, but Canada is being singled out for retaliating. Only Canada and China hit back against Trump's earlier tariffs. So we'll continue to follow that lead story. We should have a guest joining us at 4 o'clock in regards to what this all means. Looks like Richard Karagessian, who's a trade expert and has worked for the Canadian government in Washington. We'll talk to Mr. Karagessian at 4 o'clock. All right, let's follow a few other political stories here locally in BC. The political middle, in many ways, is officially up for grabs, depending on how you see politics. Mike Bernier wants it. The former education minister and longtime Peace River South MLA was named leader of Centre BC on Saturday, taking over from founder Corinne Kirkpatrick. His pitch, well, it's simple. The Conservative under Carolyn Finley have lurched towards what he calls Trump-style politics, and David Eby and the NDP have mismanaged the economy, healthcare, and affordability. Mr. Bernier spoke to our friend Simi Sarah this morning on Mornings with Simi about his focus. Let's take a listen.
11: We want to be a fiscally responsible party, but be socially progressive. It shouldn't be about one or the other. And that's the problem right now that we're seeing with the divisive style, I hate to say almost American style politics that we're seeing right now in British Columbia, which has a lot of people just being frustrated and not wanting to pay attention, or as I hate to hear, some people don't even want to vote in the next election because they feel they've been abandoned. And that's not the province that we want. We want to build a great province that we already have and just build on it, and people feel proud to be here and have a party that listens to them and makes decisions and puts them at the center of decision-making in Victoria.
10: That is Mike Bernier speaking to our Simi Sarah earlier today. Well, joining us now to talk a little bit about the announcement this weekend is Richard Zussman, Western Canada Vice President of Public Affairs at Burson. Richard, thank you so much for your time.
12: Yeah, my pleasure as always. Thanks for having me.
10: So let's talk about Mike Bernier here, a longtime BC Liberal MLA and cabinet minister. Does he give Centre BC instant credibility? Is he viewed as yesterday's man? What are your thoughts on this announcement this weekend?
12: You and I have both known Mike Bernier a long, long time. He is one of the nicest guys you'll meet in politics. He has lots of friendships in and around the legislature, including with lots of members of the press gallery. He was one of those guys that was uniquely liked across party lines. But I'm not sure he's the right fit for this center movement. You know, there's a few factors to that. You know, former mayor of Dawson Creek, that's where he served. That is likely the safest conservative riding in the entire province. You know, he can't even compete on his home turf. You'll remember he ran in the last provincial election as an independent and did not fare very well there. And then on top of that, for someone to revive a movement, to draw people to a new political party, it requires an incredible amount of work in all 93 ridings. It requires someone who has a charisma to speak to the issues that are challenging everyday British Columbians. I'm not sure Mike Bernier matches that. Corinne Kirkpatrick got nowhere near to what she needed. That party struggled from the beginning to raise money, to build out infrastructure. And yes, they have recently had some people interested in the political movement because of the issues that Mike Bernier raised, that people feel like the NDP can't manage the economy and that the Conservatives are drawing that party towards a value-based purity test for Conservatives. But I'm not convinced Mike Bernier is the one that can solve the problems that voters are feeling. And we also learned in the last election cycle that parties that don't have an established name, and I'm referring to BC United, obviously, mm-hmm. struggle immensely at a time when the electorate is just not that well-informed. And to merge is something called Centre BC, I think would be a massive challenge. I've said this before, Jazz. I don't think the Centre BC is ever going to end up with a candidate on a ballot in a provincial election. We'll see if that fortune can be reversed, but I'm not convinced that Mike Bernier is the one that can help guide this vehicle.
10: I guess the other question is, beyond the fact that I think the 3% in the polls, they have no seats, no money to speak of at this point. The other issue is conservative voters. There is an opening there. I think polling that you see, maybe a third of the electorate is looking for something new, not the NDP, not BC Conservative. So there is an opening there for sure. But the tough part here is, let's even if you started a third party, in this case, Centre BC, conservative voters, one would argue, actually have a home. It's called the BC Conservatives, and convince them to go join this centrist party is also part of the challenge, is it not?
12: Yeah, absolutely. And so what this party is trying to lure are federal liberals, in essence. And we've seen the polling showing that there are voters out there, you know, a long time ago, Jazz, you know, you and I both spoke about this idea that, you know, the centrist party split the conservatives. Well, that's not really the case anymore. A centrist party would draw from both the left side of the conservatives and the right side of the NDP, but there's not enough there. And so, you know, one of the things that Centre BC would have to do is to start luring MLAs, either sitting New Democrats, potentially independents, or conservatives. And I think Mike Bernier as a leader would have a very hard time doing that. Again, well-liked guy, I'm not convinced he's someone that MLAs would get behind to say, look, this is the guy that can be premier. This is the guy that can take on David Eby. This is the guy that can grow the economy, but not talk about the purity test conservatives that potentially can play Carrie Lynn Finley. Like, I just don't think he has that type of gravitas that is needed to pull from both of those parties. And you're right, the conservatives in this province have a home. And that was proven during the conservative leadership race. It's about what those suburban centrist voters are going to do. So we'll see. I still believe that the potential path, Jazz, is the reemergence of the BC Liberals. And that obviously requires a number of things. You know, Kevin Falcon, the leader still of that party, now called BC United, and the president of the party, Ben Stewart, again, a former MLA himself, would have to say, okay, we'll hand over the reins. And that is a vessel that could be guided. And maybe whatever Centre BC is folds into that. But I'm just not convinced that either public or MLAs can get behind what Mike Bernier is offering up here for Centre BC.
10: Yeah, and even prior to Mike Bernier, you've had Corinne Kirkpatrick run it, and it hasn't gone anywhere. That's part of the challenge as well. Part of politics, forget about the messaging and what you stand for. You still got to raise money, and you got to brand and sell yourself, and they're having some challenges there as
12: Build out riding associations. Oh, like there's so much work you have to do to make yourself viable.
10: It's a lot of non-sexy work that takes a lot of time, a lot of church-based and a lot of public speaking and coffee shops and all of that. And so they got a lot of time, a lot of hard work ahead of them, that's for sure. All right, coming up next, the most powerful bureaucrat you've never voted for. It could be out of a job soon. Metro Vancouver's board wants its CAO gone. But will firing one man fix a $4 billion problem? Traffic is 30 seconds away.
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10: All right, traffic every 10 minutes on your commute. Here's Trish Jewison.
6: Crews are on scene to a crash in Vancouver on East 2nd Avenue at Manitoba Street with delays in all directions. There's a collision in New Westminster on East Columbia Street near Holmes Street in the final clearing stages. And a crash out of town on the Sea to Sky Highway has southbound traffic blocked at Brandywine Creek. 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I'm Trish Jewison in the CKNW Traffic Center.
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10: All right, welcome back to the show. If you're just joining us, we are speaking to Richard Zussman, Western Canada Vice President of Public Affairs at Burson. We're talking local politics. We just talked about Mike Bernier, who announced this weekend that he's the new leader of Centre BC. We're on to issue number two, which, of course, is a story that broke on Thursday. I actually ended up tweeting it out when I got a tip during the show, and that is Jerry Dobrovolny, who is the CAO of the Metro Vancouver government. Most people in this region couldn't pick him out of a lineup, but he oversees the water you drink, the sewage you flush, and the capital plan worth billions of dollars. The board of directors wanted him gone during closed door meeting on Thursday. Chair Mike Hurley was given orders to start the process of relieving Mr. Dobovolny of his duties with the hopes of arranging a mutual parting of ways within days. Now, nothing's been announced as of yet, but of course, the government, the Metro Vancouver government's been in the midst of a two-year debate, really, in regards to the significant cost overruns of the North Shore Wastewater Treatment Plant and just the way the Metro Vancouver government has been run. Richard, what I found fascinating about this is these are councillors and mayors who clearly have been hearing from their constituents, even though they are going into municipal elections in October. I think there is worry that they feel that they're going to get punished by what's happening at the Metro Vancouver government, because you can't vote for the Metro Vancouver government. Your thoughts on this, closed door meeting? Like I said, I got a tip earlier in the day that this might happen, and then I tweeted it out about 4:30 during a news break, and sure enough, that's exactly what was happening. What do you think pushed this? Is it a question of hearing it from the doorsteps from folks, or do you think this has just been building?
12: Absolutely, Jess. And I think punished is an understatement. I think voters are mad about this. I think they have seen a massive mismanagement of Metro Vancouver, and the mayors who are running for re-election and the councillors who sit on Metro Vancouver are looking for a scapegoat here to say, look, this mismanagement was not ours. It was not our political responsibility. It's not just the mismanagement of the wastewater treatment facility. You know that, Jazz. It's the mismanagement of the entire board, these extra salaries, these trips around the world. You know, at a time when, you know, it is expensive to live in Metro Vancouver, people are living largely paycheck to paycheck, and they see their elected officials dining out on the public dime. They say to themselves, enough is enough. And the directors are now looking for a scapegoat, and it's Jerry Dobovolny. The first thing that I thought of, Jazz, when I saw your tweet, and I was traveling in Europe with my family, and I saw you tweet this out, and I said, that's going to be expensive, because no doubt there are conversations being had about what a mutual parting of the ways looks like in terms of a severance package. And I would not be surprised if it is something that creeps into the seven figures.
10: Yeah.
12: And we've already seen these huge costs. And I wonder what the voter will think if Jerry Dobovolny ends up with a severance package that totals somewhere over $1 million. I just think that people would struggle to stomach it. And the only way that he is departing this position after what he has gone through would be with a massive severance package.
10: Yeah, I mean, his base salary is about $540,000. So start from there and
12: work your way up and up and up.
10: Yeah, there you go. at the end of the day, I mean, what's going to change here? Do you think you need someone like the Inspector of Municipalities to do an outside independent review with significant recommendations that should be followed that could help Metro Vancouver sort of find its way to the path again? And because it seems to me something dramatic has to happen here, that they actually have to make real structural changes. Even though David Eby hints at doing it, he's not going to do it. I think you almost need somebody from the outside, like an inspector of municipality, to say, all right, I'm going to do a review, and here are my recommendations, and then you move forward in implementing them as soon as possible.
12: I think you need the leadership of the province to give someone the power to do that. And I think we're at the point now where you just need to blow it up. I think you need, the Metro Vancouver governance structure is unique. I think you need to put accountability back in the hands of municipalities in a way that is transparent to the public. How do you end up on the Metro Vancouver board? Is the public voting for them? Here in Victoria, you vote for your councillors, but then you also vote for the people that are on the CRD. Mm. We may be at a point now where we need to find a way to elect our councillors and our mayors also onto Metro Vancouver board. And then you need to blow up the entire structure in terms of how they're compensated, how their travel's approved. And then on top of that, you need to start from scratch when it comes to the administration of Metro Vancouver. There have been too many challenges with governance, with infighting, that we're at the point now where the public, the only way that it will restore any trust in these essential decisions that are made on crucial things like sewage is to just restart.
10: Yeah.
12: And I think that's expensive and it's challenging. But I think if Jerry Dobovolny leaves, that's the beginning of starting fresh. We'll see if the public is willing to stomach how much that severance may be.
10: Yeah. Richard, as always, thank you so much for your time.
12: Yeah, thanks for having me, Jess. Talk soon.
10: That is Richard Zussman, Western Canada Vice President of Public Affairs at Burson. Give us a call on the Buzzline. We'd love to get your thoughts on Metro Vancouver and, of course, the new leader for Centre BC, 604-331-2899. All right, coming up next, we're going to check out our breaking news story. Donald Trump, if you haven't heard, just signed an order slapping a 50% tariff on a huge range of Canadian goods, wine, cement, even hockey sticks. We're going to speak to trade expert Julian Karagesian next.
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6: Crews are on scene to a crash in Vancouver on East 2nd Avenue at Manitoba Street. Southbound traffic is blocked and westbound traffic is down to just a single lane. Big delays out of town on the Sea to Sky Highway for a crash that has southbound traffic completely blocked at Brandywine Creek, with emergency crews just arriving on scene. And major routes are still quite busy, especially eastbound Highway 1 to the Ironworkers from Westview Drive. It's also super slow in both directions on the 91A at the Queensboro Bridge, as well as on Marine Way and Stewartson Way on the north side. $1.49 Day is back tomorrow only at Save On Foods. 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I'm Trish Jewison in the CKNW Traffic Center.
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0: I'm David Cooper, and tonight, why one of humanity's oldest infections is becoming much harder to stop. 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
2: Global news at 4 o'clock. I'm Julie Nolan. U.S. President Donald Trump signed orders today to hammer certain Canadian products with 50% tariffs in 30 days.
8: U.S. President Donald Trump signed orders today to hammer certain Canadian products with 50% tariffs in 30 days. Speaking to reporters on background on condition they not be named, senior White House officials say the measure is a response to provincial bans on U.S. liquor, Canada's supply-managed dairy system, and its quotas on certain U.S. vehicles. The officials say the White House will publish a list of affected imports, but these tariffs, unlike many of Trump's other duties, will have no exemptions for goods compliant under the Canada-U.S.-Mexico agreement. These tariffs are also not connected to Trump's recent threat to hit Canada with higher duties because of wildfire smoke. Kelly Malone, The Canadian Press, Washington.
2: A petition to recall Vancouver Quilshana MLA Dallas Brody has failed. Elections BC says organizers collected fewer than 3,700 signatures, well short of the more than 15,000 required. The agency says no further action will be taken. There have now been 31 recall attempts in BC since 1995, and none has succeeded. The mayor of a BC town threatened by wildfire says steep and inaccessible terrain is proving a challenge for firefighters. The fire is about 10 kilometers west of Kimberley, BC, and is one of about 100 wildfires currently burning across the province. All of Kimberley's 8,000 residents are on evacuation alert, and the mayor says the town's fate is up to the mercy of the wind. The BC Wildfire Service says light winds and heavy smoke has reduced the fire's behavior while it builds containment lines to protect the town. A stretch of Highway 1 westbound through Abbotsford is back open after a deadly crash overnight. Police say this happened just before 2 a.m. in the median on Highway 1 near Cole Road. Two people were in the vehicle. Abbotsford Police Department spokesperson Sergeant Paul Walker says investigators believe impairment may have been a factor in the crash.
11: There are so many other ways to get home safely. Ride hailing, taxi, call a friend. And we need people to take impaired driving seriously, not get behind the wheel when they're impaired, and make other arrangements.
2: The passenger was pronounced dead at the scene despite late life-saving efforts of first responders. The driver was airlifted to hospital with serious but non-life-threatening injuries. BC Hydro is launching a procurement process to build the province's first ever utility-scale battery storage facility.
13: Provincial officials announced the news at the project's proposed site on Vancouver Island, next to a BC Hydro substation north of Duncan. The province says the facility will store electricity when demand for power is low and send it back to the grid when demand is highest. George Anderson, Parliamentary Secretary for Energy and Climate Solutions and the MLA for Nanaimo-Lanceville, says it will help BC respond to a growing overall demand for electricity, which is expected to increase by 50% by 2050.
14: Demand is rising, and it is rising quickly. We cannot wait for that pressure to arrive before we act. We must build ahead of it. Battery storage allows us to do exactly that.
13: The province is hoping to have the battery storage facility in service by 2030. Joshua Azizi, Global News.
2: Vancouver police have provided an update about their policing activities during the World Cup. In total, there were 40 arrests across the FIFA Fan Fest at the P&E, Granville Entertainment District, and another watch party. Across all FIFA venues between June 11th and July 13th, 16 foreign nationals were arrested. Deputy Chief Constable Don Chapman was asked if the VPD faced any surprises.
15: I want to say almost proudly, no. We did a lot of research into what we might see here, and as Superintendent Newman mentioned, we did send small contingents of our key planning staff over to England, to Scotland, to France, just to see how they do their policing of these massive World Cup games and major soccer events.
2: Vancouver police say a total of 745 unauthorized drone flights were noted on the seven match days in restricted airspaces. Global news time is 4:04. 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
1: Crews are on scene to a crash in Vancouver on East 2nd Avenue and Manitoba Street. Southbound traffic is blocked and you can expect delays in all directions through there. Watch out for a stall at the Portman Bridge. Eastbound past the East End in the through lanes and out of town, a crash has southbound traffic blocked on the Sea to Sky Highway at Brandywine Creek, with emergency crews just arriving on scene. It's still busy on most of the major routes this afternoon. Northbound Highway 99 to the Massey Tunnel is backed up south of Highway 17A. It's busy eastbound on the East-West Connector between Knight and the S-Curve, and busy as ever eastbound on Highway 1 to the Ironworkers Memorial Bridge from past Westview Drive. 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In the CKNW Traffic Center, I'm Trish Jewison.
6: Good afternoon. I'm Christy Gordon with your Global Sky Tracker weather forecast. Well, temperatures are higher today than initially anticipated. We're up to 33, 34 in a few isolated areas, up to 35 through the Fraser Valley. So Environment and Climate Change Canada has now issued a heat warning for the Fraser Valley, and this will be in place until Thursday when temperatures will begin to come down a touch. But we're still expecting elevated heat through Tuesday and Wednesday. Across Metro Vancouver, the temperatures will range from 25 to 30 degrees, but through the Fraser Valley, you could be approaching again 35 throughout those couple of days. Overnight lows will range from about 15 to 17, maybe 18 degrees. And so it will still be very hot at night. And so it will be tough for you to cool your body. Make sure you find some ways to do that. Cool bath or even a wet towel across you can help. Thursday, we'll see cooler conditions begin to shift in and we have a chance of rainfall towards the weekend.
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2: Outside CKNW in downtown Vancouver, it's 22 degrees on the markets. The Dow closed down 307, the TSX closed down 303, and the Canadian dollar is trading at 71 cents U.S. Global News time is 4:07. I'm Julie Nolan.
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12: Welcome back to the show. Just a reminder that BC has announced today that Enbridge's Sunrise expansion, which is a $4 billion addition to the West Coast natural gas pipeline system, they have shovels in the ground. The expansion is an extra 140 kilometers of new pipe, about 300 million more cubic feet of natural gas every day, which would help feed potential LNG terminals and, of course, more natural gas for homes in BC. And what's interesting about this is that this project is basically, it was announced 3 months ago. And shovels are in the ground today. In fact, Energy Minister Tim Hodgson, federal minister, will be joining us at 5:30 to talk about today's big announcement. He was in Prince George. And of course, we're going to need a lot more of those projects based on breaking news today. Off the top of our show, we want to revisit that lead story. President Trump signed an executive order imposing a 50% tariff on a wide range of Canadian goods. Not 10%, not 25%. You heard it right. 50%. The White House says it's punishment for what it calls Canadian discrimination against American products, pointing to provincial bans on U.S. alcohol, supply management on dairy, and our retaliatory tariffs on American vehicles. What's interesting here is Mr. Trump is using an obscure legal weapon, Section 338 of the Tariff Act of, get this, 1930, a provision that's never been tested, and this time there's no shelter under the free trade deal. Well, joining us now to talk about today's announcement is Julian Karagesian, a lecturer at McGill University's Department of Economics. He spent 25 years at the Canadian Department of Finance and the Canadian Embassy in Washington, D.C., working on the Canada-U.S.'s economic relationship, and he joins us now. Julian, as always, thank you so much for your time.
16: Great to be here, Jeff.
12: First of all, your reaction to what we heard today from Washington. What do you make of it?
16: Well, I have to say, initially I was surprised, just given the time. It's midsummer. Mm-hmm. And, you know, there's been no perceived snub of President Trump by Prime Minister Carney. We haven't gone out of our way at all to offend the United States or the White House. So this did seemingly come out of the blue. Mm-hmm. And then when you think about it, there's a few reasons about why now and why at all. And I've come up with about three or four reasons about the timing and about the reasons, the underlying reasons.
12: Oh, you tell me why. Tell me the underlying reason why.
16: Well, this isn't necessarily an order of importance, mm-hmm. but Trump's faced a series of defeats. Last year, he had to back down in his trade war with China because China came back with a ban on critical minerals. And so Trump backed off on his huge, like 155 or 145% tariffs. Second defeat was in the Republican-dominated Supreme Court. They struck down the emergency measure tariffs. Mm-hmm. And so they've been having to pay those back, not to people, but to companies. And they're having a much tougher time than they thought they would in Iran. And so and the midterm election's coming up, and even within his own party and within his own movement, what do they have to show for the last year and a half in office? And so coming at Canada, I think for many, for Trump, for Treasury Secretary Scott Bessent, for Howard Lutnick, and for the head of the trade representative, Jamieson Greer, I think they were low-hanging fruit. I think they think that. I think that those are some of the reasons for the timing. They want a victory or some victories before the midterm elections, and maybe they think this is an easy one. Also, I think this has to do somehow with the fact that we're allowing Chinese EVs to come into Canada because the tariffs that they're imposing are, in the first instance, retaliatory tariffs because they say we're discriminating against their automobiles, which is, I'm sorry to say this, it's just ridiculous. We're not. We have retaliatory auto tariffs on their autos. So I think that's what I've come up with.
12: So this is, in what you're saying, really, at its core, this is a face-saving exercise for Mr. Trump before he heads into the midterms. So let's just say this does still move ahead, no matter how absurd it is. What happens next? I mean, I assume, because they're using this obscure legal weapon, do we go to court? Do companies go to court? What happens, do you think?
16: Well, that could happen. It's going to be costly. It's going to take time, as we all know. So I'm assuming, and President Trump and the White House generally under his administration, they're not very patient. I think they want something. The other reason I forgot to mention is that the CUSMA negotiations on the review, even though they've decided, President Trump's decided not to renew it for another 16 years to 2042, and it's going to naturally expire in 10 years, that didn't really make the government of Canada budge. That didn't move Prime Minister Carney on the negotiations. So they're just coming at us another way. And so I don't know if any, it's possible companies could go to court, or the government of Canada could take the U.S. government to court, and we could rightfully object at the World Trade Organization that this is a breach of NAFTA, even though it's a very obscure law from the first year of the Great Depression, 1930.
12: Yeah.
16: We could do all those things, but I think they're really just trying to, President Trump, bully us into concessions on the review of CUSMA. In addition to punishing us for allowing Chinese cars to come in.
12: So what do we do? Do we just stare them down here?
16: I think so. It's interesting that they've exempted things like potash, critical minerals, fisheries products. But I think so. I think we don't retaliate, not because I would be scared to advise that or that we should be scared as Canadians. I think don't retaliate. Stay the course. You'd started off the program. I heard your info. You were talking about the shovels going into the ground on a project in British Columbia, I believe.
12: Mm-hmm.
16: And, those are, we have all these nation building projects underway. I think we press ahead with that agenda, with internal free trade, just kind of blowing away the remaining provincial, interprovincial barriers to trade. And I think, just as importantly in the long run as the nation-building projects, we continue to build out our trading relationships with East Asia, South Asia, and the whole rest of the world, Europe, of course, and that we allow, we don't renege on our canola for EV deal, and we continue to allow Chinese EVs to come in. The American companies barely make cars in Canada anymore anyway, and I think that's what we do. We stay the course, and we think long term. We think of the long game.
12: Three years ago, you and I would never be having this conversation. It is such an odd conversation to have in regards to 50% tariffs and trading with China. In many ways, does Canada just have to be, I guess, much more transactional in its trade and be okay to a certain degree. I know we'll trade more with Europe and South Asia, but also not be afraid to be in China's orbit. But, you know, at the very least say, you know, it's okay to be transactional. We don't agree with everything that they do, but they buy our goods and we'll buy some of their goods. Let's find a mutually exclusive way to get things done and not be so worried about other things, human rights abuses and those types of things. At its core, let's be a tad more transactional with the world, because this is the only way we're going to get through what's happening with Donald Trump and the U.S. at the moment.
16: Well, I do think that. And I also think, though, that we're already being transactional because the United States government, not the American people, but the U.S. government, the way it's been behaving, I mean, for a long time, not just under Trump, there's tons of human rights abuses, there's illegal wars, and there's other countries, maybe a couple I won't mention, but there are many countries that we trade with that actually have massive human rights abuses documented by the UN, some current and ongoing, and some previous. So we're already being transactional, actually having trading relationships with other countries. So why not, you know, what's the problem with China? The United States has, under Trump, they've kidnapped a foreign leader, odious or not. That's what they've done. They're carrying out a war that's illegal under Article 2 of the UN against Iran. I mean, the human rights abuses that are going on in the Middle East right now. So we're being transactional. So why wouldn't we just be transactional with everyone? And I don't think there's a fear of being in China's orbit. I mean, they account for less than 5% of our trade, and we account for less than 1% of theirs. So I think there's huge room for expansion there, as well as with South Asia, with India. And I think, again, same thing.
12: Post Donald Trump, whether it's another Republican president or a Democratic president, do things change after Donald Trump, or is this something we should get used to? Maybe not as extreme as Donald Trump, but the America that we once knew pre-Donald Trump is gone.
16: I think so. And I think I'll go one step further, and you know, maybe people would disagree or agree. But I would say that, you know, maybe what we remember as a much more moderate United States, maybe it was never that as moderate as we remember. I like the idea of America. I find the American people very generous and friendly. But the people who have run America for the last many decades have done a lot of, you know, they've done a lot of good. They've done a lot of harm in the world as well. And so maybe what we're nostalgic for maybe didn't exist in the way we think it did. And so but I don't think that we're going to go back to the Clinton years where, you know, Hillary Clinton skating on the Rideau Canal in Ottawa. But even if we did, in the world we're in now, I think that without the rhetoric and without the temperament, they would be just as tough as Trump, because America is losing its competitiveness. They spend $1.5 trillion on the military. They haven't invested in their own infrastructure. And it's become a country of haves and have-nots with a shrinking middle class since the 1980s. And the people who run the country are looking, they're looking to blame people. They're looking to blame foreigners. They're looking to blame all kinds of people. And I just don't see, Jeff, I don't see a charismatic figure on the left or the right or the center running on a free trade ticket in the next election.
12: Yeah.
16: I just can't imagine it.
12: Well, Julian, I always appreciate your insight on issues like this. Really appreciate you making time for our audience today. Thank you so much.
16: My pleasure. Take care.
12: All right. That is Julian Karagesian, a lecturer at McGill University's Department of Economics and expert in trade. Give me a call on the open line. I would love to get your thoughts, particularly in regards to what Julian was saying and why this is happening. He talked about losses to China and the Supreme Court as well in regards to some of these tariffs, and obviously what's happening in Iran, even with and then what's happening with the midterm elections coming up. Your thoughts. Do we stare down Donald Trump with this latest threat from him, or do we start talking about buying U.S. booze again? Get rid of that booze ban. 604-280-9898. That's 604-280-9898, star 9898 on your cell phone. Your call's next.
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1: Cruiser on scene to a crash in Vancouver on East 2nd Avenue at Manitoba Street. Southbound traffic is blocked and the westbound right lane is also closed. Expect significant delays in all directions through there. There's a new crash in New Westminster on Holmes and East Columbia Street with crews on scene and all directions affected. Paving in Coquitlam slowing you down this afternoon on Shaughnessy Street between David Place and Lincoln Avenue. That wraps up at 7 p.m. And out of town, a crash on the Sea to Sky Highway has southbound traffic blocked at Brandywine Creek with emergency crews on scene. Smell rotten eggs? It could be a gas leak. Stop what you're doing, go outside, then call FortisBC or 911. Visit fortisbc.com/smellgas. In the CKNW Traffic Center, I'm Trish Jewison.
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12: Welcome back to the show. We're talking about Trump and tariffs. Let's go to the open line. Let's go to Jerry in East Vancouver. Hi, Jerry.
18: Hi, Mike. We lost a cousin in Afghanistan. And as far as I'm concerned, the United States is dead to me. They're exactly like Russia. Listen, well, I hope I can get this out. I'm vibrating so much. When they were forced into the Second World War, we were the only country and the first country to declare war on the people that attacked them at Pearl Harbor. We rescued their diplomats out of Iran. We give succor and housing and stuff to over 40,000 American passengers and airliners at 9/11, and immediately send a message to the United States under Article 5 of NATO. What do you need? When do you need it? And where? My cousin gets blown to hell in a handbasket, and I hear the United States and Donald Trump demean 158 Canadian lives who went to Afghanistan to fight because they were attacked by 12 Saudi Arabians that, I will remind you, when it first happened, immediately came from Canada. I'm fed up with the United States. They are not our friends. They are a resource envious nation right next door that is not to be trusted. I am finished with the United States of America. I think we should end NATO or send them a bill for $1 million a bloody week for radar coverage. And we should turn around and say, that's it for your any kind of critical minerals has to go through the government. It's illegal to sell the United States until it does that, period.
12: Jerry, thank you for your call. Really appreciate it. And thank you to your family for their service as well. Let's go to Shinda in Vancouver. Hi, Shinda.
19: Oh, hi. First of all, I'm not against the American people. It is only the Trump and his people. You know, the other country, the economy is getting much more bigger. Here in the West, we are not counting the economy properly. If you look in China, China has a $35 trillion economy when you count them on purchase price parity. India is a two-thirds of the United States economy when you

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2: Cruiser on scene to a crash in Vancouver on East 2nd Avenue at Manitoba Street. Southbound traffic is blocked, but you can expect delays throughout the area there. Out of town, a crash on the Sea to Sky Highway has southbound traffic blocked at Brandywine Creek. There's a collision in New Westminster on Holmes in East Columbia with delays in all directions, and paving in Coquitlam slowing you down on Shaughnessy between David Place and Lincoln Avenue until 7 p.m. School board trustees make decisions about funding and how much support every kid gets. 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
7: The biggest question, John, is, has my portfolio actually kept pace with the markets? 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
12: Global News at 4:30. I'm Julie Nolan. It's a tense time for more than 8,000 people in East Kootenay. Global's Aaron MacArthur reports.
13: Sparked by lightning over the weekend, what's now known as the Bootleg Complex of fires saw rapid growth during a windstorm. Because of the terrain, air tankers have been unable to respond, and ground crews are still working.

0: to establish road access. With no way to directly fight the fires, the decision was made to put the entire community of Kimberley on evacuation alert, along with several dozen properties near St. Mary's Lake. The fires didn't show much growth on Monday, but BC Wildfire Service says hot, dry conditions will persist and fire conditions remain volatile. Lori Duchek with the East Kootenai Regional District says everyone in the region should be prepared to go if things get worse.
1: Get a bag together or a box together, have it located near your door. Make sure all the important things that if you were asked to leave on a moment's notice, you've got that stuff handy right by the door to take.
0: 3,000 lightning strikes hit the region from Wednesday through Sunday. According to the provincial government, more than 33,000 hit the province as a whole. Officials expecting to see more fire starts as a result. Aaron MacArthur, Global News.
2: The family of a young woman who died following an e-scooter collision in East Vancouver earlier this month is hoping more scooter riders will wear helmets. Tim Perry reports.
3: She worked downtown at different shelters, and she loved paying for homeless people's foods.
4: 30-year-old Cheyenne Lawley is described by her mother and sister as a very caring person who would do anything for anyone. She had worked as a dispatcher for Ecom 911 for the last 3 years. On July 3rd, Cheyenne was riding a Lime e-scooter on Venable Street near Commercial Drive when she collided with the side of a vehicle. The impact was not fatal, but police say she struck her head on the ground. Cheyenne was not wearing a helmet and suffered a brain bleed. She died in hospital 8 days later. Cheyenne's sister Victoria says everyone, no matter who, should put their own safety first.
3: They should wear the helmets to protect themselves. Any ages, like youth to like older people, I still see them wearing no helmets. It doesn't matter how old you are, how much you learn to drive, it's still important to wear the helmets.
4: Following Cheyenne's tragic death and a separate e-scooter crash that injured a woman in Cole Harbor, Vancouver police warned the public that helmets are the law when riding e-scooters or e-bikes. Tim Perry, Global News.
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5: Final clearing stages of a crash in Vancouver on East 2nd Avenue at Manitoba Street. Crews are on scene to a collision in New Westminster at Holmes and East Columbia with delays in all directions. Watch out for an incident in Surrey eastbound on the Golden Ears Connector before 96th Avenue. Out of town, a crash on the Sea to Sky Highway has traffic blocked both ways at Brandywine Creek. And delays on the major routes for your afternoon commute, including eastbound Highway 1 through the Burnaby Lake stretch with lots of congestion at merge points like Willingdon and Kensington. It's busy in both directions this afternoon in Richmond on the east-west connector between Knight and the S-curve. And still super busy off the North Shore to the Ironworkers Memorial Bridge from past Lonsdale. 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In the CKNW Traffic Center, I'm Trish Jewison.
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8: 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Good afternoon. I'm Christy Gordon with your Global Sky Tracker weather forecast. Environment and Climate Change Canada has issued a heat warning for the Fraser Valley. We're expecting elevated temperatures right through Thursday. So today, daytime highs are close to 33, 34, 35 in some isolated areas, and we'll likely see that again Tuesday and Wednesday before temperatures begin to come down on Thursday, although they'll still be fairly hot.
2: 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I'm Julie Nolan.
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10: All right, welcome back to the show. BC needs a lot more electricity and fast. The province is bidding big on wind and solar, but a delegation of First Nations leaders isn't willing to stop there. Leaders from the Haisla, Metlakatla, Nishka, Halfway River, and Silkazko First Nations recently traveled to Ontario, where crews are building the first of four small modular reactors at Darlington. Now, seven Ontario First Nations just signed a $700 million equity deal to become part owners of one of those reactors. So is nuclear power something BC should even be talking about? Well, joining me now to talk about that trip is a guest who was traveling to Ontario. It's Chief Wes Sam, chief of the Silkazko First Nation, which is located in Burns Lake, about 200 kilometers west of Prince George. Chief Sam, thank you so much for your time today.
11: Thank you. Good afternoon.
10: Well, let's start with the obvious question. What made you get on a plane to Ontario to look at nuclear reactors?
11: Well, it wasn't the smoke and beautiful weather, for sure. It was pretty hot there. And I hope that passes soon for our eastern provinces. Well, what made me go there? Basically, we've investigated many types of power, wind power, solar power, bioenergy power. We traveled far and abroad looking at those systems, but we never studied or tried to understand nuclear power, specifically SMRs, the small modular reactors. We understand that that technology has advanced from, what everybody sees, the giant Simpsons structures,
10: yes.
11: those huge facilities. It was nothing like that there for sure. But basically just doing our homework to see what's out there.
10: And what did you learn? What does anything that surprised you? Gives me a sense of what you saw, what you like or what you didn't like.
11: Well, what I've learned, the systems are all under very large buildings. We knew that it takes water to cool these systems down. They do have a smaller footprint as compared to damming some rivers. Takes a huge footprint. Wind power takes a huge footprint as these wind towers are spread out to vast areas. Solar power, maybe not as much, but definitely the footprint is smaller, and the amount of energy that could come out of these facilities is pretty significant.
10: Mm-hmm.
11: It is actual firm power, so it runs 90% of the time, whereas bio, wind, and solar, I think, are 15 to 30, around there. So the reliability of power like that is just that.
10: And for our audience, an SMR, small modular reactor, as the chief is talking about, it's similar to a nuclear reactor. It's just shrunk down and built differently, as the chief was saying. So a traditional nuclear plant is like pretty large, as people would see in images. This one is a lot smaller, and it could pump out about 1,000 megawatts or more, enough for powering a big city. I think that's about the same amount of power you'd get from Site C. So these have become much more popular and considered by many communities and regions simply because they're smaller, but they can provide power quickly to communities. We've had a long running opposition to nuclear power here in our province. Do you still think it's an uphill battle convincing someone, even if it is a small modular reactor, let's say compared to a traditional nuclear reactor, do you think it's still an uphill battle to convince people, and maybe even your community at this point, to move forward on SMRs?
11: I'm not here to convince anybody right now. It was just for, to educate myself and my community on all forms of power. And I know BC has not allowed it for a long time. Is it something to consider? I don't know. I'm not for or against these facilities, but they seem to be, as you said, favorable. In Europe and in some of our provinces are looking at them. It was just all for educational purposes.
10: For your community, not located, a couple of hundred kilometers from Prince George, and I've certainly visited Burnell's Lake many times. When you talk of resource development, particularly where this province and this country is at the moment, and we're going to have Energy Minister Tim Hodgson join us at the 5:30 hour, what is the conversation in that part of British Columbia in regards to, Mark Carney's talk about elbows up, fast tracking, or moving as quickly as possible on major projects, whether that's LNG, whether it's other forms of energy. Are you seeing it or feeling it in your part of the province?
11: Absolutely. Myself and a lot of other chiefs basically I'll speak for myself. My head is spinning on the amount of projects that are on my table.
10: That's a good thing.
11: Yeah, it is. It's exciting times for sure, as long as the nations are involved. Mm-hmm. We're involved with the BC Hydro Project. I'm the chairman of Cool Power. That one involves First Nations from Prince George to Terrace. Mm-hmm. And about seven nations are with Cool Power. That's a $4 billion, $5 billion project. FID is not signed yet, but we'll be true partners on that. And we're also partners with Econair, who's a Spanish company. That's one of the facilities we actually visited with myself and community and a lot of other chiefs. We went to Spain for a week and toured all their facilities in wind and solar. We have a $1 billion project outside of Houston that the FID has not been signed yet, but those are two. So, and other projects, CGL phase two, new camps for the Burns Lake area, 500-600 man camps. There's a lot of activity here in Burns Lake. For sure, it's exciting. Our town needs it. Our nation needs it. Our band, we own a number of businesses. We own a number of hotels and restaurants. And they need people in them. That industry, those industries, especially food, is suffering right now. So it's a nice kick in the rear to get us up and going. Forestry is touch and go. Burns Lake, we're lucky. We have Hampton Mill, who seems to be staying strong.
10: Yeah. Chief Sam, one of the big issues, of course, across this province is the DRIPA situation. And before the courts at the moment, it's going to take some time. The general view and perception is that this is hindering investment in our province. And we must obviously get to a point where we have some sort of agreement with First Nations communities where projects can move forward. There's transparency for businesses to consider investment. How do you see it? I mean, it's a very loud conversation, a loud debate, particularly here in the urban part of British Columbia, where we're seeing it play out in Richmond, in East Richmond. How do you see it in Burns Lake? And now here you are traveling to Ontario, looking at SMRs, small modular reactors, nuclear. You've got a lot of projects in your community at the same time, yet we're having this massive conversation about DRIPA as well. How do you see it in regards to finding a solution to move forward where, we can actually attract investment, still focus on reconciliation, but at the same time provide clarity in regards to private property ownership and convincing business that it's okay to invest in British Columbia?
11: That's more than one question.
10: It is, but it's a big one. But I want to lay that before you.
11: It is. I expected that. DRIPA itself, for me, I don't believe it's holding down projects in my area in regards to that. Mm-hmm. When you work with First Nations, they generally like to work from the very beginning stage, not be invited halfway through or, have what have you. Like I have not, or with BC Hydro and Econair, it's been right from the beginning, meeting the investors themselves, getting to know the investors. Anybody out there would like to get to know who's invested into the community. So, I've taken that approach myself and a number of chiefs that we will work directly with potential investors to move forward. I mean, it takes a lot of our time for sure, 80% of my time. Meanwhile, we have communities we have to look after. But as for slowing down the economy, I know that's sparked a lot of debate, especially with the opposition party right now, mm-hmm. Using that as an argument, which I don't really appreciate. A lot of First Nations are getting a lot of flack from general public being blamed for projects that are being slowed down. I don't believe that. You can just look at what we're doing here in the north. We have $5-6 billion in projects. From Prince George North, I think we're doing quite well. It's just that we have to start working with the First Nations, BC and federal government and investors from the very beginning of the projects, and it's been working great that way. As for the issues in Richmond, I really I don't believe those nations are intending on having private property, you know, being in the situation it is right now, that, you know, the First Nation potentially owns that property, and they've already stated that we're not after that. You know, I'm not after my neighbor's house. I'm not after their property. I'm not after private property. You know, we're neighbors. I think we'll continue working that way. And I hope that gets settled at some point. I think we're pretty tired of having fingers pointed at us, especially when, you know, people aren't seeing what we're actually doing, like what I've just explained to you, where we're going. You know, there's a lot of economic development that has to happen. Let's do that together.
10: Yeah. Chief Sam, always appreciate your time. Thank you so much. Look forward to chatting with you soon.
11: Thank you so much. Have a great night.
10: All right. That is Chief Wes Sam, chief of the Silkazko First Nation, where a delegation along with other First Nations communities travel to Ontario looking at potential, at least educating themselves on small modular reactors for BC. Seven Ontario First Nations just signed a $700 million equity deal to become part owners of those reactors, by the way. So lots to learn there. Give me a call on the Buzzline. We'd love to get your thoughts on small modular reactors and, of course, nuclear power for BC. We've stayed away from it. We'd love to get your thoughts, 604-331-2899. All right, before we go to break this week, we're giving you a pair of tickets to see a pair of, to check out Jason Bonham's Led Zeppelin evening on Sunday, August 16th at the Orpheum. How do you win? We're going to play a clip from a song by Led Zeppelin. You get it right, guess what? You're going to win those tickets. So give us a call right now, 604-280-9898. That's 604-280-9898, star 9898 on your cell phone. Your call's next, but first, traffic in 30 seconds.
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13: Cruiser on scene to a crash in Vancouver, eastbound on Highway 1 at the First Avenue on-ramp. There's also a collision in New Westminster at Holmes and East Columbia with delays in all directions. Out of town, the Sea to Sky Highway has a crash southbound at Brandywine Creek, and as a result, traffic is completely shut down in both directions. Still slow on a lot of the major routes, including eastbound Highway 91 from Knight Street right through to the S-curve, and southbound traffic is busy out of Vancouver at both the Oak and Arthur Lang bridges. 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I'm Trish Jewison in the CKNW Traffic Center.

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12: All right, welcome back to the show. Well, this week we're giving away a pair of tickets to see Jason Bonham's Led Zeppelin Evening, Sunday, October 16th at the Orpheum. We're going to play you a clip from the song, and all you have to do is guess the lyrics that follow that clip. And if you get it right, the tickets are yours. Let's go to Mark in North Vancouver. Happy Monday, Mark.
13: Hey, happy Monday, Jess. How are you?
12: I'm doing very well. You ready to play?
13: I am.
12: All right, listen to this song. So what lyrics come after? Is it A, why people fall without a doubt? B, what people mean by down and out? Or C, what people learn the hard way round? A, B, or C, Mark?
13: Well, I think it's B.
12: Final answer?
13: Yes, B.
12: Hey, congratulations to you, Mark. You want a pair of tickets to check out Jason Bonham's Led Zeppelin Evening on Sunday, August 16th at the Orpheum. Congratulations to you. You sound like a diehard fan when you got the lyrics right.
13: Well, I haven't seen them since 1975 at the Pacific Coliseum. I think that's the only time... I think that was the last time they came. So,
12: well, yeah, good for you. That was not an easy question. You did great. Hey, stay on the line, Stephen. We'll get all your information. Congratulations once again to Mark for winning a pair of tickets to Jason Bonham's Led Zeppelin evening on Sunday, August 16th at the Orpheum. The show begins at 8 p.m. Tickets are on sale now at Ticketmaster.ca. If you didn't get through today, guess what? We're giving away tickets all this week. So please do check in on the show, and hopefully good luck to you. All right, let's go to the buzz line right now. We've had a lot of callers on the buzz line commenting on Donald Trump placing a 50% tariff on Canada. Let's take a look. Listen.
9: Trump has said over and over again that they don't need anything from Canada, and I still see no reason why we should be spending our dollars buying booze or anything else that the U.S. offers when there's lots of other options in the world. You reap what you sow.
14: I would suggest that we treat the bully like a bully, and we have to push back on Mr. Trump. What I suggest we do is we place export taxes on critical minerals, oil and gas, and potash, and then we reinstitute our digital services tax and our CRTC restrictions. If we don't do that, Trump will just keep pushing us around. It's about time we stand up to the United States and not be afraid of our own shadow.
12: Give us a call on the buzz line. We'd love to get your thoughts on Trump and tariffs, 604-331-2899. Coming up next, the biggest police deployment in Vancouver history, 40 drones jammed out of the sky, 500,000 fans and fewer than 200 arrests. The man who ran World Cup security for the VPD joins us next. But first, traffic in 30 seconds.
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17: Major delays for a crash in Vancouver. It's eastbound on Highway 1 in the Cassiar Tunnel. The left lane is blocked at the south end, and then an incident just a bit further up at the First Avenue on-ramp. So double trouble through there. And again, expect significant delays, like right over the Ironworkers Memorial Bridge. There's also a crash in New West on Holmes in East Columbia with delays in all directions, and good news out of town. They cleared that crash on the Sea to Sky Highway at Brandywine Creek. Traffic was blocked, so expect significant delays both ways until it's kind of eases off a little bit. Mr. Lou Plus Tires is celebrating 50 years, the original Canadian company that pioneered no appointment oil change and tire service. Mr. Lou Plus Tires, ready when you are. I'm Trish Jewison in the CKNW Traffic Center.
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27: Global news at 5 o'clock. Good afternoon. I'm Julie Nolan. Get ready for a six-month detour if you travel along the busy Broadway-Cambie corridor. As Grace Key explains, it was a confusing first day for some drivers getting used to the new traffic rules.
28: Starting Monday, there is a two-block closure on Broadway.